0: A deadly diving accident in South Asia with multiple fatalities.
1: Divers are working to recover the bodies of four of five Italian divers believed to have died while exploring an underwater cave in the Maldives. One body, that of a diving instructor, was recovered on Thursday. Damiano Frankovic, Italian ambassador to Sri Lanka, tells Sky Italia that right now the primary concern is recovering the bodies and bringing them to the surface. And a diver working to recover those bodies died Saturday of underwater decompression sickness. That brings the death toll to six. I'm Donna Water.
0: At least 80 people have died in Congo's new Ebola outbreak. Authorities also say health workers are racing to intensify screening and contact tracing to contain the disease. Officials first confirmed the outbreak yesterday, reporting 65 deaths and 246 suspected Ebola cases. News and analysis, townhall.com. The Los Angeles mayoral race is heating up. Her remarks about homelessness are coming back to bite incumbent Karen Bass.
2: Bass drew criticism after arguing that unhoused residents need comprehensive health care, including dental care, because, as she puts it, you can't succeed without teeth. Seen by many as out of touch amid high taxes and broader policy concerns, the remark has fueled momentum for Spencer Pratt's common sense messaging in the heated mayoral race.
0: Correspondent Ron Taylor says the debate highlights growing divisions over how L.A. should tackle homelessness, which is a big problem in the City of Angels. Workers on New York's Long Island Railroad have gone on strike, paralyzing the busiest commuter rail system in North America. Labor unions representing about half the system's workers announced the walkout early today. The announcement came after negotiations with the Metropolitan Transportation Authority failed to produce an agreement. More on these stories, townhall.com.
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7: Larry Elder here, the sage from South Central, the prince of Pico Union, the czar of common sense, the great Eldersky, Don Lorenzo. Welcome to the program. No victor crests allowed because we've got a country to save. 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
7: 888-971-SAGE, 888-971-7243. I am Larry Elder. We are Salem News Channel. Tense hearings on Iran between Democrat lawmakers and the Secretary of War, Pete Hegseth. Treasury Secretary Scott Bessent details the economic pressure on Iran. Former FBI Deputy Dan Bongino says he witnessed the deep state up close and personal. Democrats are in a meltdown over the Supreme Court decision about voting rights. Apparently they think white people won't vote for black politicians, and black politicians can't get the votes of white people. A Chicago cop killer with an extremely long record was out in the street because a judge thought he had seen, quote, attitude adjustments, close quote, in the man. The man who recorded the call between L.A. Mayor Karen Bass and himself days before the fires explains why he did it. Bass says they discussed law enforcement. He says no, they discussed wind and fire, and then she left for Ghana. Bill Maher attacks the tax the rich proposal and says, I pay 60% of what I earn in taxes, confirming what the Washington Post said, the rich are overtaxed. All of this and more, 888-971-SAGE, 888-971-7243. And, of course, dissent is welcome. I want to start with what Dan Bongino said about what he learned when he was deputy director of the FBI. Number 14.
11: there were two FBIs trying to help you solve the A, B, and C problems, and that's FBI 1 and FBI 2. Like, there's two FBI? Yes, there were two FBIs. There was the FBI of, like, bust your ass, you know, VCAC agents, violent crimes against children, white-collar agents, violent crime fugitive task force. And some of these guys, I was just honored to be in the room. They were like, we have this TFO, task force officer, down in Miami. This guy, his first name is Joe, I won't say his last name, Marcy. This guy's been on a job 38 years. You know how many violent criminals are off the street because of this guy and the agents he works with? I mean, he's a TFO, but the agents were like that too. And then you had this other FBI, which was populated with, to say, unfortunately, snakes as being nice. And here's a problem, Sean. It wasn't always obvious which FBI they were in. So you're trying to solve, like, a level A problem, which has, like, no solution. There's a solution in this one. And I got to tell you, it's almost like a coin toss, because either way, someone's going to get hurt, okay? And you're trying to figure this out, and you're asking someone for advice. You've only been there a couple weeks, and you don't know if that person is part of the good FBI or the bad FBI.
12: And he said he was able to ferret out the leakers by sending false information to certain people and seeing whether or not it appeared in the media later on. That's how he was able to determine who the people were stabbing people in the back and leaking stuff to the media they shouldn't be leaking. But this is what's important. He said now he's gone public and outed these people, he feels his life will never be the same. Number 15.
11: But listen, I will never be the same, and I'm being as serious as a stroke right now. I'm scared, man. Like, I know what I did, and I'm proud of my work, and I'm proud of what me and Cash accomplished in the past year, beyond proud. I know what we did. I know what's coming. I know what I started. I know what I laid out, and I know it's all, you saw a lot of these cases coming out over the past few days even. But don't think for a second that I don't think every day, and this is what's really sad, and this is why I know, and I never thought this after reading that enough Friday night, that they're going to come for me. It's not a sob story. I knew what I was getting into. But it happened to the president, and he went through just the worst, just destruction of his civil liberties I've ever seen. But I say to my wife all the time, I know, Sean, I can look you in the face as a friend, tell you and your millions of viewers and listeners, I promise you everything I did with a dotted I and a cross T. I brought in my own attorney from the outside, person I trusted, a wonderful, wonderful person. I said, no, everything is going to be by the book. Everything. I'm confident in that. And you know what? It don't matter. They'll rewrite the book, just like they did for President Trump. And I said to my wife, I said, you know, I got a 14-year-old. The presidency could change. I hope it doesn't in a little over 2 years. You don't think on election night, if we lose, like, it's not going through my head, like, they're going to send some thugs to my house? I was never the same after that, because after reading what I read about how many people did this to President Trump, this Russia hoax, collusion, crossfire hurt, and not a single person stopped them, I'm terrified that they're just not going to do the right thing when they're in charge.
12: Okay, you hear that? He's worried that when and if the Democrats take over, they will unleash the deep state against him. Now, I'm sure some of you listening to me who are on the left think he's just being paranoid, think he's being melodramatic. Do you? Do you remember what Chuck Schumer said in January 2017 before Trump took office? He didn't realize what he was saying. Trump was criticizing the intelligence community. Trump was criticizing the assertion that he was somehow in collusion with Russia. And Chuck Schumer goes on a left-wing program and says the following. This is, again, January 2017, before President Trump took over. Number 16.
13: Opportunity. Hmm. So I was distraught right after the election, but I'm now actually invigorated by the challenge and our ability to succeed in this challenge.
14: Let me ask you, I don't know if you have seen this. I don't want to blindside you with this. This is the latest statement, latest tweet, as you were just saying, President-elect's latest yeah. unsolicited pronouncement on the intelligence community. This was his tweet just a little while ago tonight. You see the scare quotes there. The yeah. intelligence briefing yeah. on so-called Russian hacking was delayed until Friday. Perhaps more time needed to build a case. Very strange. We're actually told, intelligence sources tell NBC News since this tweet has been posted, that actually this intelligence briefing for the president-elect was always planned for Friday. It hasn't been delayed. Look. But he's taking these shots, this antagonism, yep. this taunting to the intelligence community.
13: You take on the intelligence community, they have six ways from Sunday at getting back at you.
12: Okay.
13: So,
12: you hear that?
13: Even for
12: you take on the intelligence community, they have six ways to Sunday to get back at you. Let it continue.
13: You take on the intelligence community, they have six ways from Sunday at getting back at you. So, even for a practical, supposedly hard-nosed businessman, he's being really dumb to do this.
14: Okay. What do you okay. think the intelligence... Okay.
12: He's being really dumb to do this. And then she said, what do you think the intelligence community will do? Here's what he says.
14: Community would do if they were motivated
13: I don't know,
14: to.
13: But I, from what I am told, they are very upset with how he has treated them and talked about them. And we need the intelligence community. We don't know what's going on. Look at the Russian hacking. Without the intelligence community, we wouldn't have discovered it.
14: Do you think he has an agenda to try to dismantle parts of the intelligence community? I mean, this form of taunting hostility.
13: Whether you're a super liberal Democrat or a very conservative Republican, you should be against dismantling the intelligence
12: community. Okay. Let me tell you something, says Chuck Schumer. The intelligence community has six ways to Sunday to get back at you. And for a supposedly intelligent businessman, he's being really dumb. Now, let me read you something. I won't tell you who wrote it, or the organization this person works for. But you try to think who this might be who's writing this. This is in January 2017, right after Chuck Schumer said what he just now said. First paragraph. President-elect Donald Trump's criticism of the intelligence community over its reports of Russian hacking during the 2016 election has generated a lot of commentary over what is being described as a feud between Trump and the intelligence agencies. Second paragraph. Beyond all the questions about the Russians, their relationship with Trump, their role in the election, etc., there is another element of this story that is also raising very frightening questions about the state of our democracy. Paragraph 3. An example of what I'm talking about emerged when Senate Democratic Leader Charles Schumer was asked by Rachel Maddow about Trump's spurning of the agency's findings. Trump is, quote, taking these shots, this antagonism, this taunting to the intelligence community, close quote, Maddow said. The response by Schumer, who's been in Congress since 1980 and in the Senate leadership for 10 years and presumably knows his way about Washington, should send a chill through the heart of every American. Quote, said Schumer, let me tell you, you take on the intelligence community, they have six ways from Sunday at getting back at you. So, even for a practical, supposedly hard-nosed businessman, he's being really dumb to do this, close quote. This is the next paragraph. Some might argue that Trump is not serving the country well by not giving more respect to the intelligence community. But whether or not that is true, if it's really the case that dissing the intelligence community might result in retaliation by that community against a politician, then the lines of power in our political system have become dangerously distorted. Who do you think said this? What organization do you think said this? It also then mentioned Trump's characteristic disregard for such political fineries could mean that we are about to find out how much power the deep state constituency really has. Close quote. Who said this?
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4: So I was distraught right after the election, but I'm now actually invigorated by the challenge and our ability to succeed in this challenge.
5: Let me ask you, I don't know if you have seen this, I don't want to blindside you with this. This is the latest statement, latest tweet, as you were just saying, President-elect's latest yeah. unsolicited pronouncement on the intelligence community. This was his tweet just a little while ago tonight. You see the scare quotes there. The yeah. intelligence briefing yeah. on so-called Russian hacking was delayed until Friday, perhaps more time needed to build a case. Very strange. We're actually told, intelligence sources tell NBC News since this tweet has been posted, that actually this intelligence briefing for the president-elect was always planned for Friday. It hasn't been delayed. Look. But he's taking these shots, this antagonism, yep. this taunting to the intelligence community.
4: You take on the intelligence community, they have six ways from Sunday at getting back at you. So even for a practical, supposedly hard-nosed businessman, he's being really dumb to do that.
6: 888-971-SAGE, 888-971-7243. I am Larry Elder. We are Salem News Channel. For those of you who don't think a deep state exists, I just played you a couple of clips between Dan Bongino and Sean Hannity. And Bongino says he was just frightened by what he learned about the FBI. There's a good FBI and there's a bad FBI. And he's concerned that they're going to come after him if and when the Democrats take over the House, Senate, presidency. There's a piece I was reading for you. It's called, Do U.S. Politicians Need to Fear Our Intelligence Agencies? And the question I left you with is, what organization do you think published the article I was reading? Before I tell you what organization, let me read you a little bit more of it. It talks about how Barack Obama was concerned about, quote, backlash from national security agencies, close quote, if he criticized them. New York Times, rather. The article continues, and I'm quoting. Again, you think about who wrote this and what organization this person is with. Quote, all of this raises the question, just who is in charge in this country? Whether or not the security establishment actively retaliates against perceived insults such as Trump's, the New York Times reporting suggests we have reached the point where the military security establishment has now become an independent political force. What these reports hint at is that these powers have become dangerously independent and a significant force within our democratic system. Back to what I said earlier, Trump's characteristic disregard for such political fineries could mean that we are about to find out how much power the deep state constituency really has. Who do you think wrote that? Here's another part. But the intelligence community is not like the Department of Housing and Urban Development. Because of our security agency's enormous spying and secrecy powers, this prospect is uniquely terrifying, regardless of whether one loves or hates the politician in question. Who do you think wrote that? It ends with this. Nowhere in the Constitution that our vigilant founders drafted is there room for security agencies to wield political power. The accumulated disregard for the dangers of enormous security agencies and the need for checks and balances, equal with the growing informational power that these agencies are compiling, may yet prove tragic. Okay, I read you a long article from someone named Jay Stanley, who's a senior policy analyst with the ACLU. The ACLU hates Trump. They're left wing. But after Schumer made that statement, the intelligence community has six ways this Sunday to get back at you, ACLU was alarmed and even used the term deep state and didn't put quotations around it. ACLU was warning about all the things Trump had been saying for years. And Dan Bongino, having worked as deputy FBI director, has seen up close and personal what can be done, and that's why he's worried that he will be retaliated against. Because we have seen it happen. And my point, once again, is if you're on the left and you think with Donald Trump and using the term deep state, called Crossfire Hurricane a product of the deep state, Operation Arctic Frost a product of the deep state, the insurrection case against him by Jack Smith that went nowhere, the documents case by Smith that went nowhere, the Fannie Lewis thing, you don't think that these communities have the power to get back at you? Think again. The ACLU was shocked by what Chuck Schumer just casually said. You know, they have six ways assigned to get back at you. He wasn't bothered by it. Why wasn't he bothered by it? Wasn't bothered by it because he knew they were going to unleash holy hell on Donald Trump, who he despises. This should be concerning to every single American, whether you hate Trump or whether you love Trump. There is a deep state, and the ACLU acknowledged it in this article that very few people read. I've had it in my file for years. January 9, 2017, days before Trump took office. Now, I received this letter before we get to the comments made between the Secretary of War and some of these Democrat lawmakers. Dear Larry, you have quoted President Trump's remarks made about Charlottesville, about the people in attendance. I have a college friend who claims President Trump never said except until a few days after the fact and until he got angry pushback. I have not been able to find any documentation to confirm what the president didn't say in his first remarks. Can you give me a source and a video? Regards, David. Okay. He made some remarks on August 12th. He's criticized for the remarks. Here's what he said, and I'm quoting. We condemn in the strongest possible terms this egregious display of hatred and bigotry and violence on many sides, close quote. And because he said on many sides, he was criticized. So, 2-3 days later, he gave another press conference and talked at length. And the criticism, the on both sides stuff, came from the second time he made a comment, not the first time. So when your friend said, well, he didn't say anything the first time, Biden wasn't talking about the first time when Biden cut this ad, number 45.
2: Brave young woman lost her life. And that's when we heard the words of the President of the United States that stunned the world and shocked the conscience of this nation. He said there were, quote, some very fine people on both sides. Very fine people on both sides? With those words, the President of the United States assigned a moral equivalence between those spreading hate and those with the courage to stand against it. And in that moment, I knew the threat to this nation was unlike any I had ever seen in my lifetime.
6: Okay, so David, the comment that Biden's referring to was made 2 or 3 days later. That's what he's talking about. That's what the controversy is over. I'll explain more when I come back. Ready or not, Larry.
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2: A woman lost her life. And that's when we heard the words of the President of the United States that stunned the world and shocked the conscience of this nation. He said there were, quote, some very fine people on both sides. Very fine people on both sides? With those words, the President of the United States assigned a moral equivalence between those spreading hate and those of the courage to stand against it.
6: 888-971-7243. I am Larry Elder. We are Salem News Channel. So, David, to answer your question, his first remarks were on August 12th. The other remarks that Biden is quoting from came from August 15, 3 days later. He doesn't talk about what Trump first said. He talked about what Trump said 3 days later. And what Trump said 3 days later, quote, "Excuse me, they didn't put themselves down as neo-Nazis. You had some very bad people in that group, but you also had people that were very fine people on both sides. You had people in that group, excuse me, I saw the same pictures you did. You had people in that group that they were there to protest the taking down of, to them, a very important statue and renaming the park from Robert E. Lee to another name." Then a reporter said, "George Washington and Robert E. Lee are not the same." Trump responded, "Oh no, George Washington was a slave owner. Was George Washington a slave owner? So will George Washington now lose his status? Are we going to take down, statues of George Washington? How about Thomas Jefferson? What do you think of Thomas Jefferson? You like him? Okay, good. Are we going to take down his statue? He was a major slave owner. Are we going to take down his statue? You know what? It's fine. You're changing history. You're changing culture. And you had people, and I'm not talking about the neo-Nazis and the white nationalists, because they should be condemned totally." And just as on January 6th, President Trump said, "I want you to peacefully and patriotically make your voices heard," they leave it out. They leave out what I just now quoted. So, David, your friend is right that President Trump did not condemn neo-Nazis and white supremacists in that first statement. But that's not what people are concerned about. What people are concerned about, what Biden based his whole campaign on, is what he said 3 days later. Very fine people on both sides, leaving out what he said a few sentences later. "And I'm not talking about the neo-Nazis and the white nationalists, because they should be condemned totally." Okay? So people don't care what he said the first time. They care what he said second time. Take it out of context, butcher it up, accuse him of making a moral equivalency between white supremacists and those who were condemning white supremacy. That's what's unfair. Incredibly unfair. And it's one of the number one things that people give when they say they hate Donald Trump. "Well, he said they're very fine people on both sides," referring to white supremacists. No, he wasn't. He was talking about they're very fine people on both sides, the debate about whether or not there should be a Confederate monument in the public square. And as I've said over and over again, even 2 years later, Jake Tapper of CNN, who hates Donald Trump, confirmed it, as did Michael Smirkanish, who has a weekend show on CNN. He also confirmed it. It was 2 years later. They must have been very busy. It takes time to go back and look at a tape, right? So, now, the Secretary of War and the Chairman of the Joint Chiefs, Dan

0: National Democrats and some Republicans 2 months in, I remind you, 2 months in to a conflict. Lest I remind you, and my generation understands how long we were in Iraq, how long we were in Afghanistan, how long we were in Vietnam. 2 months in on an existential fight for the safety of the American people, Iran cannot have a nuclear bomb. We are proud of this undertaking. I am proud that President Trump has had the courage to do it, and I look forward to sharing more about what our troops have accomplished.
1: And it got very, very frosty shortly thereafter. I'm going to have that for you when we come back. Now, right now, our Jewish friends feel forgotten. There's a Jewish woman named Esther I'd like to tell you about. In her home in Israel, Esther is living through days and nights of fear. Sirens sounding, rockets screaming through the sky, long stretches spent in a bomb shelter. 84 years old, Esther is elderly, fragile, and alone. Imagine that. 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In a war zone. 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
1: 888-971-SAGE, 888-971-7243. I am Larry Elder. We are Salem News Channel. This is a Democrat named Seth Moulton. He is a Massachusetts Democrat, combat veteran, and he's questioning the Secretary of War and the Chairman of the Joint Chiefs, number 17.
2: Thank you very much, Mr. Chairman. Mr. Secretary, you and I agree that Iran is a national security threat to us and our allies. Now, earlier you called us feckless for questioning your war. Do you think Congress was smart or feckless when it failed to ask tough questions of the Bush administration and gave them a blank check for Iraq?
3: Well, if you're trying to compare this war to the Iraq war,
2: I'm just asking
3: war,
2: you, do you think it was
3: smart or
2: feckless?
3: The first one to call a stupid war, then it's a false comparison.
2: Okay, well, probably a good idea to ask tough questions. So let me just ask you a few questions. Did you advise the president that we should attack Iran?
3: We were, first of all, in this position in the cabinet, we never talk about what we would advise the president to do or not.
2: Do you think the president or you deserve more?
3: I've been in every meeting.
2: I understand that,
3: the chairman and everybody else, as those decisions were made, and he got every perspective possible when it came.
2: I'm just asking what your perspective is. Are you afraid to take ownership of this? Do you think it was a good idea or not?
3: As I've consulted the president, do I think it's a good idea to confront a nuclear bomb in the hands of the? Imagine what the world would look like right now if Iran had a nuclear weapon.
2: Okay, so let's just
3: imagine.
2: Which, by the way,
3: if the Obama administration, including the first Trump administration,
2: prevented them from having a nuclear weapon. So, listen, how is this war going? Do you think we're winning?
3: Militarily on the battlefield, it's been an astounding military success.
2: No, but are we winning the war?
3: Absolutely.
2: Okay, so do you call Iran closing the Strait of Hormuz winning?
3: Well, I would say the blockade that we hold that doesn't allow anything to come in or out of Iranian ports.
2: Okay, so
3: always
2: we've blockaded their blockade. So they blockaded us, and then we blockaded their blockade. That's like saying, tag, you're it. Or, you know, if President Madison had said, well, the British just burned down Washington, but don't worry, we're going to burn it down as well. Chairman Kaine, did the military have plans for the idea that Iran might blockade the Strait?
4: Sure. Thanks for the question. I'll answer it this way. You know, in this job, I have to maintain trust with a variety of constituents, to include the president.
2: If the military,
4: yes, sir. My point in this is, as I explain the role, my point in this is, we always offer a full range of military options that are carefully considered, with the associated risks with those options and the considerations therein.
2: So, Mr. Secretary, did you consider this risk?
3: Of course. This department has looked at all aspects of this risk. And
2: so then
3: because
2: why did you send minesweepers, the only minesweepers we had in the Gulf, to Singapore weeks before the war started?
3: We have lots of capabilities that you may or may not be aware of at the classified level.
2: Okay, and
3: so, to deal with
2: by the way, would the Trump-class battleships have helped with this?
3: You're talking about a prospective future battleship, which we welcome in the fleet.
2: Okay, so you're supportive of the battleships?
3: Yes, sir.
2: Okay. How much has Iran profited from your administration lifting the sanctions on Iran when you started this war?
3: I can tell you, Iran is financially devastated right now.
2: Okay, well,
3: in conjunction with
2: the
3: Treasury,
2: they've earned about $14
3: billion. Operation Economic Fury. They're at a point where, between the blockade and what we've done to them militarily, remember, they don't have a navy; they can't contest the blockade.
2: Okay.
3: Between what we've done to them militarily
2: kind of
3: and financially, they're at a place
2: where
3: they have very few options.
2: How many Chinese missiles can they buy for $14 billion? Does that sound like winning?
3: They're not. We're ensuring, and they're not buying Chinese missiles.
2: Okay, you know, at the end of the day, this also has a cost to us. If let's say this war costs $100 billion, I mean, you've already said, give us more time. It's only been 2 months. It could go on for 20 years like Iraq and Afghanistan. Let's just say it costs $100 billion. What is that to the average American taxpayer? Do you have any idea?
3: Well, unlike foolish previous administrations, it won't go on.
2: No, I'm just asking.
3: For years and decades.
2: But let's just say
3: sitting
2: it's $100
3: billion. It's hard to imagine how
2: you know
3: allowed those things to happen. You were a part
2: you know
3: of that
2: the
3: war.
2: Answer to that?
3: So was I. And ever, I never.
2: I'm just asking if you know what
3: was.
2: Your war cost
3: now
2: the average American
3: is.
2: Taxpayer.
3: What is the cost of Iran having a nuclear weapon that they wield?
2: I'm just asking if you know the cost the average American
3: taxpayer. I'm asking
2: taxpayer.
3: You what
2: it's
3: the cost
2: $600.
3: Would be of that.
2: So for the American taxpayers out there, my constituents, some of the constituents you wanted to represent in Minnesota, I'm just wondering if they have an extra $600 lying around to pay for your war. I think that's just a question that we ought to ask. Now, quickly, on March 13th in a press conference, you said, we will give them no quarter, no mercy. An order for no quarter or no survivors is a war crime under the Geneva Conventions. You understand that's murder. Do you stand by that statement?
3: The Department of War fights to win, and we ensure that our warfighters have the rules of engagement necessary to be as effective as humanly possible.
2: Okay, so just to be clear, you called Democratic members of Congress to be tried for sedition for reminding our troops to follow the law. But when you tell them to commit a war crime, you stand by yourself.
3: For insinuating that the laws that we're giving them are unlawful.
4: Time's expired. Chair now recognizes the gentleman from...
1: And there's a California representative named John Garamendi, number 36.
5: Secretary Hegseth, you have been lying to the American public about this war from day one, and so has the president. You have misled the public about why we are at war. You and the president have offered ever-changing reasons for this war. You've misled the public about the progress of the war. While the military has executed this war with tactical success, the strategy has been an astounding incompetence. You and the president offer ever-changing reasons for the war. You've misled the public about the progress of the war. While the military has executed this war with tactical success, the strategy has been an outstanding example of incompetence. This war of choice is a political and economic disaster at every level. Despite the president's promise to lower the cost of living, gas prices are up 40%, and inflation is soaring so much for lowering the cost of living. The president has got himself and America stuck in the quagmire of another war in the Middle East. He's desperately trying to extricate himself from his own mistakes. It is in America's and indeed the world's interest that he succeed.
3: I didn't get a chance. I didn't see a question in the statement from the congressman. I hope you appreciate how reckless it is. When I said reckless, feckless, and defeatist of congressional Democrats at the beginning, that came after watching you say the same thing on CNN this morning, a quagmire. My generation served in a quagmire in Iraq and Afghanistan, years and years of nebulous missions and utopian nation building that led us to nothing. What we have right now, the way you stand...
1: More on this in a minute. Quagmire? Quagmire? Every spam call, every scam text, every sketchy email with your name, each one starts the same way. 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Your phone number is sitting on data broker sites as we speak. 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

0: Larry Elder.
1: Nebulous missions and utopian nation building that led us to nothing. What we have right now, the way you stain the troops when you tell them 2 months in, Congressman, you should know better. Shame on you. Calling this a quagmire 2 months in. The effort, what they've undertaken, what they've succeeded, the success on the battlefield that could create strategic opportunities, the courage of a president to confront a nuclear Iran, and you call it a quagmire, handing propaganda to our enemies? Shame on you for that statement. And statements like that are reckless to our troops. Don't say I support the troops on one hand, and then a two-month mission is a quagmire. That's a false equivalation. Who are you cheering for here? Who are you pulling for? Our troops are doing incredible work. They've done incredible things for the entirety of this mission and achieved incredible battlefield successes. And you sit there and go on TV for your clickbait about quagmires. It undermines the mission. Your hatred for President Trump blinds you to the truth of the success of this mission and the historic stakes that the president is addressing, which the American people support. Iran's been at war with us for 47 years. You want to talk about a forever war? For 2 months, this president has stared them down. He's going to get a better deal than anyone ever has and ensure that Iran never had a nuclear weapon.
2: 888-971-SHGE, 888-971-7243. I am Larry Elder. We are Salem News Channel. We're going to cover more of the hearings between the Secretary of War and the Democrats on the Hill. Also, a Chicago cop killer with a very long record was released by a judge who thought he'd, quote, seen attitude adjustments. All of this and more. Quagmire, this is the Treasury Secretary, Scott Bessent, number 20.
3: To be clear, the president gave the operation, gave the order for max pressure campaign more than a year ago. He gave it to me and Treasury last March. It was that pressure that brought the Iranian economy to a standstill in December, that led to the protest. The largest bank in Iran collapsed. The central bank had to monetize the debt, and that created massive inflation. Their currency is down about 60 or 70% versus the U.S. dollar. So they're in the middle of a currency crisis. And what we're doing now is, you know, we've been in a long race, and we are sprinting for the finish line. President Trump told me 3 weeks ago to up the pressure again, and we have gone to the buyers of Iranian oil and told them that we are willing to do secondary sanctions on your industries, on your banks, who tolerate Iranian oil in their system. One of the big mistakes out of many that the Iranian leadership made was bombing their GCC counterparts, because for years we had heard that there was no IRGC money in their bank accounts. Now they've become more transparent, and we are freezing those bank accounts for the Iranian people.
2: When we come back, a California congressman asked Pete Hegseth if the commander-in-chief is mentally stable enough to run this country. Are you kidding me? After Biden?
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7: Breaking news this hour from Town Hall. I'm Rich Thomason.
0: First, the state Supreme Court ruled. Now the U.S. Supreme Court has decided the fate of an aggressive redistricting plan advanced by Virginia Democrats.
7: The Supreme Court has rejected a bid by Virginia Democrats hoping to restore a congressional map that would have given them a better chance to add four additional seats in the U.S. House. It leaves in place the Virginia High Court's decision striking down a constitutional amendment narrowly approved by voters. Virginia's Democratic Governor Abigail Spanberger says the state will hold this year's elections under the current districts. It's the latest twist in a partisan redistricting frenzy that kicked off last year, now supercharged by a Louisiana case in which the Supreme Court weakened the Voting Rights Act. Jennifer King, Washington.
0: North America's largest commuter railroad grinds to a halt, shut down by a strike. The Long Island Railroad normally serves hundreds of thousands of commuters a day. Kevin Sexton is with the Brotherhood of Locomotive Engineers and Trainmen, says a compromise simply not in the cards.
8: We were negotiating. We were willing to move down a little bit, but there's a far distance. Again, when I say the Presidential Emergency Board, there was a recommendation, there was two recommendations, and they came down, they started at 3%. Whereas the Presidential Emergency Board 253 was 4.5%, and 254 was 5%.
0: MTA management says a strike benefits no one, not labor, management, or commuters. New York Governor Kathy Hochul urges affected commuters to work from home if they can. An air of uncertainty, even anxiety, in Taiwan as President Trump mulls whether to greenlight a $12 billion arms package for the self-governed island democracy and longtime U.S. ally. Mr. Trump has suggested that the fate of the arms deal depends on communist China. Beijing insists that Taiwan must be united with the mainland. More on these stories at townhall.com.
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0: A humpback whale released after a high-profile rescue was found dead off Denmark.
10: After a spectacular rescue, a humpback whale was not able to survive. The whale, nicknamed Timmy and Hope, was found dead Thursday off a Danish island and was identified Saturday after authorities were able to access a tracking device they had fastened to it. 2 weeks ago, the whale was stranded off Germany's Baltic Sea coast. It's not clear why it swam far from its habitat, although some experts say it may have lost its way following a shoal of herring or during migration. It was rescued with the help of an excavator and transported toward the North Sea in a barge. Experts and others debated over every aspect of that rescue. Much of it was live-streamed. I'm Julie Walker.
0: Police in London took to the streets of the UK capital as tens of thousands joined two major demonstrations, and soccer fans congregated for the final of England's major domestic cup competition. Townhall.com. Walmart and Amazon racing to speed up order deliveries in rural areas of the U.S.
11: Small cities and towns are a rich source of untapped sales for whichever retailer builds a loyal base of online shoppers. Analyst at investment bank Morgan Stanley estimate the underserved market could be worth up to $1 trillion in annual sales. The turf battle between the nation's two biggest retailers has intensified as remote workers swell the populations of communities on the far fringes of metropolitan areas. It's also taking place as FedEx, UPS, and the U.S. Postal Service are scaling back or slowing deliveries to some rural areas. John Scott reporting.
0: The USS Gerald R. Ford has returned home to Virginia. The world's largest aircraft carrier is back in port at Naval Station Norfolk after an 11-month deployment. That's the longest since the Vietnam War. More on these stories at townhall.com.
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15: Larry Elder here, the sage from South Central, the prince of Pico Union, the czar of common sense, the great Eldersky, Don Lorenzo. Welcome to the program. No Victor Crest allowed because we've got a country to save. 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
2: 888-971-SAGE, 888-971-7243. I am Larry Elder. We are Salem News Channel. We're talking about the exchanges the Secretary of War had with Democrats on the Hill who are questioning him about the legality of the war, questioning him about whether or not we are winning the war, all of that and more. And I mentioned yesterday that Caltech, the institution from which the would-be assassin graduated with a mechanical engineering degree, the ratio of liberal students to conservatives is 16 to 1. And I mentioned that at Harvard, a survey a couple years ago of the professors that responded to the survey found that 0.4% described themselves as very liberal, 2.5% described themselves as, 0.4% described themselves as very conservative, 2.5% described themselves as just plain old conservative. All the rest were varying forms of liberals. I'm going to talk to somebody with Campus Reform about the commencement speakers that have been invited to certain universities. Hint, none of them was a conservative. This is Representative Jacob from California asking Hetseth if President Trump is mentally stable enough to be commander-in-chief. After 4 years of Biden, are you kidding me? Are you kidding me? Number 27.
19: Thank you, Mr. Chairman. Mr. Secretary, as you know, I represent San Diego, the largest military community in the country. Right now, as we are speaking, 2,500 San Diego Marines are off the coast of Iran. Many, many other San Diegans in uniform have gotten 48-hour deployment notices. So this war in Iran is not theoretical for me or for my constituents. It's deeply personal. As you also know, on Easter Sunday, President Trump threatened to destroy Iran's bridges and power plants, writing, quote, "Open the straight, you crazy back, or you'll be living in hell. Just watch." And 2 days later, President Trump wrote, quote, "A whole civilization will die tonight, never to be brought back again. I don't want that to happen, but it probably will." My office's phones have been ringing off the hook. I've heard from so many military families concerned about the president's mental fitness and whether he's fit to serve as our commander-in-chief, given that he's sending their loved ones into harm's way. Our troops, who have shown incredible bravery and tactical proficiency, deserve to know that their leaders are focused and stable. So, Mr. Secretary, you are with the president a lot, and it pains me to even have to ask this about our president, but my constituents' lives are at stake. Do you believe that the president is mentally stable enough to be the commander-in-chief?
20: Did you ask the same question of Joe Biden for 4 years?
19: Mr. Secretary, Joe Biden is not the president. Mr. Trump has been president for a year and a half, and I'm asking you right
20: now. And I won't even engage with the level of disparagement that you're putting on the commander-in-chief, who indeed is...
19: Mr. Secretary, Biden is not the president.
20: He's the sharpest, most insightful commander-in-chief we've had in generations. And you want to compare, I mean, you want to ask that question after you and your fellow Democrats defended Joe Biden, who could barely speak and didn't know what day of the week it was?
19: Mr. Secretary, as you know,
20: he governed through an auto pen.
19: When
20: he had a Secretary of Defense who went AWOL for a week. I can't keep on for 10 days, for 10 minutes.
19: I will reclaim my time.
1: Gentlelady's time. She reclaimed it.
19: So, as Mr. Jimenez said, we should be taking leaders at their word. So is there a reason that we should not be taking our leader at his word?
20: Iran should not underestimate the will of President Trump and the United States military to achieve our mission.
19: Okay, well, I want you to know this is not a partisan thing. In fact, many Democrats have had, many Republicans have had these same questions. Marjorie Taylor Greene said he's out of control and he's gone insane. Candace Owens said the 25th Amendment needs to be invoked. Megyn Kelly, Tucker Carlson, who used to work with Alex Jones, Stephanie Grisham, the list could go on. So how do I explain to my constituents that while they are in harm's way, their commander-in-chief is posting these unhinged posts?
20: How did you explain to your constituents what happened on October, or what happened in Afghanistan, or what happened with the debacle and the withdrawal in Afghanistan, where the troops were left? How did you explain that to Joe Biden's leadership?
19: Mr. Secretary,
20: how did you explain
19: that
20: to the Marines that didn't get medals, that we restored their medals because of that disastrous withdrawal in Afghanistan? Did you explain that to your constituents when Joe Biden was asleep at the wheel and he had an AWOL
19: Secretary
20: of Defense?
19: How about this next post? How can I explain this next post to my constituents? I'm Jewish, so this doesn't really bother me, but my understanding is that this is quite offensive to many Christians. So how do you explain this post?
20: I'm not here to explain posts. We have an incredible commander-in-chief
19: okay,
20: who puts our troops first. I'm here for a budget hearing about our troops.
19: This is
20: a historic budget that's giving
19: our
20: it
19: troops.
20: A chance to defeat
19: Mr. Secretary,
20: our adversaries.
19: Mr.
20: And President
19: Secretary,
20: Trump
19: please,
20: is doing that
19: this
20: in
19: is
20: world-class
19: my
20: fashion.
19: This is about
1: Your lady
19: our
1: has
19: troops.
1: Reclaimed your time, Mr. Secretary.
19: This is about our troops. This is about who is commanding our troops and if our troops can trust that they are being sent into harm's way under good strategy. The mental stability of our commander-in-chief is deeply important to our troops. It's deeply important to this country. It is.
20: It wasn't important to you during Joe Biden.
19: I'll remind you that when there were concerns, Democrats came together, and he was not our nominee for president. So I encourage you to have the same courage that Democrats had. Mr. Secretary, you keep saying that he is the best commander-in-chief we've ever had, the best negotiator.
20: Talk to the troops.
19: 13 American troops have died. More than 380 have been wounded. The Strait of Hormuz, which was wide open, is now closed. Less than 90% of traffic through the strait is still not going, despite the ceasefire. The Iranian regime is still in power. It still has nuclear material. The war is costing Americans billions of dollars. And Mr. Secretary, if you think that this is what winning looks like, then maybe we should be questioning your mental stability. Maybe you are the one responsible for this failure, and the president should think about replacing you.
20: Sounds
19: Mr.
20: Like,
19: Chairman, I yield back.
1: Gentlelady yields back. Gentlelady from Virginia, Ms. Kagan.
9: Now, can you imagine somebody quoting Alex Jones, the man who was successfully sued for saying the school shooting was a hoax? Candace Owens, who's questioning whether the man who killed Charlie Kirk was part of some sort of conspiracy. They're now quoting Candace Owens and Alex Jones. And we decided not to make Biden our nominee. No, you decided not to make him your nominee after he had that disastrous debate with Donald Trump. Until then, you were defending him. What did Morning Joe say? Scarborough? Best version of Biden, and I've known him for years, mentally sharp. Why is it that John Fetterman is the only Democrat I can think of in the Senate or in the House with common sense? Number 30.
21: Well, what I'm hoping is I love to watch with the blockade and break the Iranian regime. Without a doubt, they are choking off their love blight a love blood of oil, and now they're quickly running out of their ability to store, you know, oil, but they must continue to produce that oil. But if they shut down those oil wells, effectively that's a death sentence to those wells. So can we continue to inflict damage and push the Iranian regime closer to a possibly a regime change. But, you know, the simple goal of this war must be, we must never allow them to build a nuclear bomb. And now we don't have to agree with everything with Epic Fury that's happened. But since we're here, why can't we just collectively demand, all right, let's make sure that we force them to turn over the nuclear material at this point.
9: So in 2 months, the Navy is destroyed. The Air Force is destroyed. We've lost 13 people. They've lost 6,000. A ratio of 600, or is it 400 to 1? 400 to 1. Their top two tiers of leadership, maybe in the third tier, destroyed. Their inflation is now in triple digits. Most of the country is without internet, which is squeezing their economy. The current supreme leader won't even show his face, either because he's afraid he might be killed or because he's been disfigured. 2 months. Stock market recently hitting record highs. Of course, oil is more expensive. Quagmire. 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
0: 888-971-SAGE, 888-971-7243. I am Larry Elder. We are Salem News Channel. Well, campus reform is a project of the Leadership Institute, which is America's leading site for college news. My guest got her degree in journalism from the University of Florida. She's a reporter for Campus Reform. Please welcome to the program Ms. Emily Sturge.
11: Thank you so much.
0: Ms. Sturge, thank you so much for coming on. I was looking at the school that the would-be assassin Emily attended. He went to Caltech, as you know, a very elite university. I think they have an acceptance rate of like 3%. And people don't apply unless they believe they can get in. So you're talking about a very select school. And I read a piece that said the number of liberal students versus conservative students, 16 to 1. And I remember reading about Harvard, which is another elite school. 0.4% of the Harvard professors in 2023 described themselves as very conservative. Just 2.5% described themselves as conservatives. I read your piece. Universities tap left-wing politicians and activists for the 2026 commencement speeches, and talking about the left-leaning figures that have been giving commencement addresses to graduate this spring. Tell us about it.
9: Absolutely. So, I mean, you know just as well as I do, the higher education system is absolutely relentless in indoctrinating the next generation with leftist ideology, even down to these commencement ceremonies. And I've been tracking them, and they all seem to have one thing in common, and that's leftist speakers. Nancy Pelosi is going to be speaking at a Catholic college in California, which is extremely ironic, considering her very pro-abortion views. Representative Jamie Raskin is speaking at American University. Representative Ro Khanna is speaking at Suffolk University. Dr. Anthony Fauci is speaking at a university. Graduation is a day that should be about student achievement. It should be a celebration for students. It's a day when their families are flying in from across the country. It's their final day on campus with their friends. It should be a celebration. And I feel for the thousands of students across this country who will have to sit and listen to these commencement speeches. I hope that they're not speeches with recycled DNC talking points. I hope these students don't have to listen on their final day on campus and hear the quotes of this president is a fascist. That's just not deserved.
0: Emily, has there been any pushback from any of the students about how left-wing these speakers are?
9: Absolutely. I've spoken to university students who are absolutely upset. I mean, Dr. Anthony Fauci in particular, I would say, is a slap in the face to students to have to listen to him their final day on their university campus, because the COVID-19 policies that he encouraged were particularly disastrous for Generation Z, those students who will be sitting and listening to him speak that day. They were shut down. They faced COVID lockdowns. They had their social lives taken away because all of our classes went on Zoom. All of our campuses were shut down. This is the generation that faced mask mandates, vaccine mandates on college campuses. Greek life student organizations were taken away. This is the generation that didn't have proms or homecomings or football games, all because of the disastrous COVID-19 shutdowns and policies that Dr. Anthony Fauci encouraged. And so I've talked to students on college campuses and said, what do you think about this? And I've heard the same exact thing from students. Wow, what a slap in the face.
0: Are any of these major universities, Emily, inviting conservative speakers?
9: Hillsdale University is inviting Erica Kirk, but that is the only university that I've found so far. And you know what? This is one of the problems with the higher education system. Everything is politicized, and this is something that we track at the Leadership Institute's Campus Reform. We track and report liberal bias and abuse on college campuses, and these speaker lineups fit exactly into that broader trend we see. It's always leftist speakers that are handed the microphone. You know, just the one example, Erica Kirk speaking at Hillsdale College, that is not enough. This is the consistent trend that we see on university campuses, where conservative ideas are silenced, they're censored, they're mocked. Students are handed failing grades if they turn in essays where they show if they're conservative. There's a survey that we reported at Campus Reform. Nearly 90% of students said that they have faked progressive views in order to appease their liberal professors. Honestly, I'm not shocked by that number, because I was a university student at one point too, and I saw all of my friends doing that. We've also reported faculty political donations. We just exposed that UCLA, ahead of the midterm election cycle, 100% of faculty political donations so far have gone to Democratic candidates. As a reporter covering the higher education system, I'm not shocked by any of this. And the solution that I always go back to is universities need to reform hiring practices. They need to bring in more viewpoint diversity. And the way to do that is, of course, to hire the best and the brightest professors, not just the most left-leaning, which is what they've been doing for a long time.
0: Emily, I remember a few years ago, Condoleezza Rice was invited to speak. I believe it was at Rutgers. And the faculty and students pushed back. And rather than go and be controversial, she just said, okay, I won't go.
9: Yeah, and that's the unfortunate situation. And I want to point out that there is a one-sided issue here where leftist students are those that feel empowered to go and shut down these speaker events. And just within the last few weeks, we saw at UCLA, a Department of Homeland Security attorney attempted to give a speech to a group of students on campus alongside a conservative organization. And leftist agitators came in and shut the event down, completely silenced this speaker, shut the event down because of the major safety concerns that they brought to the table. And that's the difference, is leftist students feel empowered to march in and have their cowbells and their megaphones and completely shut down these speaker events. And conservative students don't do that, or they don't do that nearly as much. I haven't reported on that, but it's a consistent problem with the left. And I want to put some of the blame here on universities. Universities are allowing this toxic behavior to continue without ever holding these students accountable. And that event that just happened at UCLA with that DHS attorney, that those leftist agitators came in and shut it down. Well, I'm willing to bet that some of those same exact students were the same students chanting in support of Hamas just a few years ago on UCLA's campus. This goes back to universities needing to hold students accountable.
0: We have 1 minute left, Emily. President Trump, of course, has been trying to root out the DEI in some of the major universities in this country. Has there been any progress that you've seen since he's been in office?
9: Absolutely. When it comes to admissions processes, and you know what, you bring up such a great point. I want to point out the connection here. Universities are consistently injecting politics into places where politics don't belong, whether it's graduation commencement ceremonies or admissions. Universities for a long time have been injecting leftist politics. And of course, in admissions practices, over the years, universities have added DEI checkboxes, political questions in essays, and now we're starting to see positive changes. We're starting to see the Department of Education is now having schools actually report admissions data in order to show that they're not using race as a factor in admissions anymore. And you know what? That's pro-student fairness. That is so necessary on our campuses, because for far too long, universities got away with rejecting some of the best and the brightest students merely because maybe they didn't fit the DEI checkbox that university was looking for. And that is just so unfortunate.
0: Emily Sturge, reporter with Campus Reform. Emily, thank you very much for coming on. Come back
9: soon. Thank you so much for having me.
0: Come back soon.
9: Thank you.
0: 888-971-SAG. More on the Iran war and Secretary of War.

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1: I think there's blame on both sides. You look at both sides. I think there's blame on both sides, and I have no doubt about it, and you don't have any doubt about it either. And if you reported it accurately, you would say.
2: But you had some very bad people in that group.
1: But you also had people that were very fine people on both sides. You had people in that group, excuse me, I saw the same pictures as you did. You had people in that group that were there to protest the taking down of, to them, a very, very important statue and the renaming of a park from Robert E. Lee to another name. George Washington was a slave owner. Was George Washington a slave owner? So will George Washington now lose his status? Are we going to take down statues to George Washington? How about Thomas Jefferson? What do you think of Thomas Jefferson? You like him?
3: Late 971-7243. I am Larry Elder. We are Salem News Channel. So the House has passed a legislation that will reopen DHS. Record 76-day shutdown. New York Times says Republicans in the House and Senate are now pushing new legislation that would pour an additional $70 billion into immigration operations through the end of Mr. Trump's second term, using a process that would shield the measure from a Democratic filibuster. So apparently the shutdown, longest in U.S. history, is now over. This is California Congressman Ro Khanna, number 37.
4: How much it will cost Americans in terms of their increased cost in gas and food over the next year because of the Iran war?
5: I would simply ask you what the cost is of an Iranian nuclear bomb.
4: I'm going to give you that.
5: I would simply ask you what the... You're playing gotcha questions about domestic things. I'm not...
4: You're saying it's a gotcha question to ask what it's going to be in terms of the increased
5: cost
4: in gas?
5: Why won't you answer what it costs to prevent Iran from getting a nuclear bomb?
4: I give you that, sir, but let me...
5: What would it cost? What would you pay to ensure Iran doesn't get a nuclear bomb? What would you pay?
4: I reclaim my time. Do you not know? You had no one do the analysis of what the increased cost of gas and food on the American people are going to be?
5: What is the cost of Iran holding that straight at issue with nuclear weapons?
4: It's $631 billion, which means it's an increase of $5,000 a year for American households. Now, let me give you this point. You're saying that your operation is preventing a nuclear Iran. Will you acknowledge that there is an economic cost to the American people for doing what you believe is necessary to make Iran denuclear? Will you acknowledge the economic cost?
5: We have an incredible economic team that's managing this better than what the previous administration did for our economy, what the previous administration did for inflation, what the previous administration did for COVID, and you're going to lecture this administration about the economy?
4: You know what is upsetting?
5: Incredible.
4: You didn't even do the analysis on how much it's costing the American people. It's one thing if you said, okay, it costs the American people $5,000, but we think it's worth it. That's what we've done in World War II and other wars. Here's what it costs. You got to pay for it. You don't even know what the average American is paying. You don't know what we paid in terms of the missiles that hit the Iranian school. You don't know what we're paying in terms of gas. You don't know what we're paying in terms of food. Your $25 billion number is totally off. It's the incompetence. It's the incompetence. Let me ask you this. Certainly, maybe here we'll find agreement. There was still 440 pounds of low-enriched uranium, correct, when President Obama after the JCPOA? Is that accurate?
5: The amounts and types are classified.
4: Okay. Will you acknowledge that there were 970 pounds of uranium enriched after Trump tore up the JCPOA?
5: The JCPOA was a terrible deal that allowed Iran a path to a nuclear bomb.
4: You deal with vague platitudes. I'm asking you about numbers. Like, you don't know what gas costs, you don't know what food costs, you don't know what the operation costs. You know, I get sound bites, but

0: knows that. J.D. Vance knows that.
1: 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Really? Highest gas prices in the nation in California. And he wants to lecture Pete Hegseth about the price of gas because of the war. 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

0: 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Next hour, we're going to talk about the Supreme Court decision on the Voting Rights Act. The Democrats are in an absolute meltdown because it potentially could create as many as 20 more Republican seats. The whole premise behind the Voting Rights Act was that you need to do something about the barriers to voting that southern states had imposed on black people. They've long since been removed, and the Civil Rights Act has now been used to create majority black districts and majority Hispanic districts based on the premise that white voters won't vote for black politicians and that black politicians can't campaign in majority white districts. Even though you have several Republicans in the House, none of whom is in a majority black district, how did that happen? How did the black congressman from Utah get elected? How did Obama get elected? All of that and more, 888-971-SAGE. Dennis is in Sarasota. Dennis, you're on the Larry Elder Show. Thank you for calling.
1: Hi, Larry. This is Dennis.
0: Dennis, how are you?
1: 77.
0: Yes, sir.
1: I'm good. I'm 77 years old. I'm a Vietnam vet, U.S. Navy veteran. Okay. My father was in World War II. He, in his ship, arrived at Pearl Harbor 2 hours after the attack. It was devastating. They picked up bodies that were floating out of the channel. I'm going to mention some things here. In every case, the enemy snuck up on us. 1916, Pancho Villa stormed a bunch of villages and killed people. One of the mayors said, they snuck up on us. France, Belgium, German tanks rolled in, just rolled over everybody. And the De Gaulle said, they snuck up on us. And then Neville Chamberlain came back from Germany with Hitler, and he said, peace in our time. But 2 nights later, 90 bombers came over and bombed London. And 9/11, my brother and I were washing my father's car in our hometown, Saugus, Michigan. We came in the morning. My father was sitting there at the kitchen table crying. And I said, what's wrong, Dad? What's wrong? And he said, they snuck up on us again. Benjamin Netanyahu said the same thing with Hamas. We thought our borders were good. We thought our army was good, but they snuck up on us. Our president, Trump, went in and attacked Iran before they had a chance to attack us. Before they had a chance, we didn't want to say, but they snuck up on us again.
0: Mm-hmm.
1: So there's a lot of history. I've been looking up all kinds of times when the enemy snuck up on us. President Trump prevented Iran from sneaking up on us.
0: And then it's sneaking up on us with a nuclear bomb.
1: Yeah.
0: Yeah.
1: And intercontinental missiles also, mm-hmm, with a nuclear, mm-hmm, bomb. And he prevented them from, we're not going to say they snuck up on us, because our president prevented that scenario.
0: Absolutely.
1: Maybe Trump went back and looked at all the history that I'm looking at, where all these mayors and all these people. My father was out in the Philippines on his ship. The kamikaze planes flew low and ran into the ships. My father said, they snuck up on us.
0: Mm-hmm.
1: So there are so many times in history where the enemy snuck up on somebody. Our President Trump is preventing that scenario from our enemy snucking up on us with a bomb or intercontinental missiles. I'm in Florida. if Iran set up missiles in Spain, who they're friends with now, they could hit Miami.
0: Yeah.
1: They could hit Berlin, Paris. So our president is preventing a lot of countries from saying they snuck up on us.
0: Dennis, well said. Thank you so much for your service. I have a brother named Dennis who also served, and my father served in World War II. So I really do appreciate your call, and beautifully said. The problem, in quotes, Dennis, is we'll never have a world where Iran has a nuclear bomb to find out what they would have done with it, because Trump has prevented it. So he won't get credit that he deserves.
1: It was really shocking to me and my brother when we walked into the house. They have a small television on the corner in the kitchen table. My father's crying because they snuck up on us again, because he remembers Pearl Harbor. And, you know, we all know about Hamas.
0: Yeah, and as you pointed out, Bibi Netanyahu said that they snuck up on us again on October the 7th. Dennis, I'm going to have to leave it there. Yeah. Thank you so much. Thank you so much for calling. And again, thank you and your family for your service. Wow. This is an interesting exchange with the Trump EPA chief, Lee Zeldin. Listen to this, number 44.
2: We're going to get to talk about math.
3: Are you even tracking the consumer costs of those coal plants?
2: Oh, this is great. So I don't even know where to start with all the messed
3: up
2: math.
3: Answer that question.
2: Do you think that the math is it's better for West Virginia if you close down their coal plants and put these people out of work and tell them to learn a code? According to you, in your mind, that's saving West Virginia?
3: Is raising costs.
2: Is it saving them on energy access?
3: We know it's raising costs.
2: Is it saving them on jobs?
3: You can talk across me all you like. You are raising costs.
2: We're not going to take morality lessons from people who join all white country clubs.
0: I'm going to take morality lessons from people who join all white country clubs. 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My goodness. 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
6: Larry Elgin, doing the job that illegal aliens won't do.
10: Do you believe that the Secretary of Defense is guilty of war crimes?
11: Absolutely. I mean, he's clearly behind the operation to shoot all these boats in the Caribbean when it's very unclear that we actually have any confirmation that these so-called narco-terrorists, a term the administration invented to justify this action, are even on the boats. I mean, in fact, there's a lot of evidence that these are just fishermen, you know, getting jobs, piloting these boats, trying to feed their families. There's been press reporting on some of these individuals who've been killed who are clearly not war criminals. And on top of that, we then have the strike where they came back and hit it again, a double tap, just purely to kill these survivors who were clinging to wreckage. You know, it's interesting, Aaron, another historical analogy. Back in World War II, the Allies tried Nazi submarine captains for doing this exact same thing. And guess what the conclusion was? They got executed. Listen to that, Mr. Secretary.
0: 888-971-SAGE, 888-971-7243. So we're like Nazi submarine commanders. Nancy is in Philadelphia. Nancy, you're on the Larry Elder Show. Thank you so much for calling.
12: Hi, Larry. You know, 50 of my closest relatives were gassed to death by Hitler. And how utterly and totally despicable for any American, any person, or member of Congress to complain that people might have to pay an additional 50 cents or a dollar for gas for a while, or $600. Are people aware it might cost an extra $600 for a war to rid the world of modern-day Hitlers in Iran? In other words, my 50 closest relatives, their lives were only worth either 50 cents, a dollar, or maybe $600. It's despicable.
0: I couldn't agree with you more, Nancy. Thank you for calling, as always, anytime, 888-971-SAGE. This is what Fetterman said about his party, number 34.
10: Where do you want to
13: break them? Break them. Yes. Thank you. That's awesome. Break the Iranians. You know, like the parts of my party and parts of the media now have turned the Iran regime into the underdog. And it's like, wow, you know, it's, you know, you almost cheering them for that. It's crazy. I mean, you know, like break the Iranian regime. You know, people forgot they just executed tens and tens of thousands of us young people. They're actively executing people right now, perhaps even as we speak. You know, the Iranian regime are the bad guy. You know, America has always been the force of good. I'm proud to stand for our military, and I'm definitely going to proud to stand for America. And more parts of my party continues to call that illegal and other kinds of thing. I'm proud to be on this side, and I definitely believe that's the right side of history.
0: So now the Iranians are the victims, just as Hamas is the victims. It's just despicable. Talk about the Voting Rights Act and more of your calls when we come back. 888-971-SAGE, 888-971-7243.
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19: Breaking news this hour from Town Hall. Amit Thomason. A suspected terror attack has injured 8 people, 4 critically hurt in Modena, Italy. Police say the suspect, identified as Salim El Kudrai, rammed his vehicle into pedestrians. Police say someone was stabbed as well when they tried to intervene. President Trump has summit is history now, but one unresolved issue is that proposed American arms sale to Taiwan.
20: The arms sale, this one, is worth about $12 billion. It was actually approved by congressional leaders back in January, but then held up by the White House, likely in anticipation of this summit with President Xi. It's not just Taiwan that would like to see this sale finally approved. A bipartisan group of senators here in the U.S. earlier this month urged the Trump administration to push this deal through. The key thing to look out for will be, will Trump approve this arms sale, or will President Xi have had an effect on that very material bit of support for Taiwan?
19: And that's the BBC's Joel Gunter. Monday, it'll be a real challenge for a lot of New York area commuters left high and dry by a rail strike.
21: Hundreds of thousands of commuters in and around New York are left figuring out how they will get around without the Long Island Railroad after a strike by workers shut down the nation's busiest rail system Saturday. Union rep Kevin Sexton.
22: We're far apart at this point.
21: They were negotiating pay and other benefits with the Metropolitan Transportation Authority, Chairman Jana Lieber.
23: We cannot responsibly make a deal that implodes the MTA's budget.
21: The first LIRR strike in decades comes as many were relying on the system for the Yankees and Mets subway series and a Bruce Springsteen concert at Madison Square Garden. Julie Walker, New York.
19: President Trump says U.S. and Nigerian forces have carried out a mission killing a leader of the Islamic State group. More on these stories, townhall.com.
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19: A high-ranking ISIS terrorist has been liquidated, the U.S. playing a role in his demise.
25: President Donald Trump says that U.S. and Nigerian forces have killed the second in command of the Islamic State group globally. Trump says on social media that Abu Bakr al-Minuki was also a leader of IS in Nigeria and was killed in a mission carried out on Friday. Al-Minuki was considered a key figure in IS organizing and finance, and one U.S. official says he had been plotting attacks against the United States and its interests. Nigeria's president confirms the joint operation. I'm Donna Water.
1: At least 80 people have died in Congo's new Ebola outbreak. Authorities also say health workers are racing to intensify screening and contact tracing to contain the disease. Officials first confirmed the outbreak yesterday, reporting 65 deaths, 246 suspected cases. News and analysis, townhall.com. A high-ranking FDA official, she was involved in scrutinizing the safety of antidepressants, COVID-19 vaccines, and other widely used therapies, has been shown the door.
2: Dr. Tracy Beth Hoag will be replaced as FDA's acting drug center director by Dr. Mike Davis, who has been serving as deputy director. Hoag said in a social media post late Friday that she was fired from the agency, adding, quote, "I learned so much and leave with no regrets." Hoag's departure is the latest in an ongoing shakeup at the regulatory agency. FDA Commissioner Marty McCarry resigned early in the week, and Dr. Vinay Prasad, the agency's vaccine and biotech chief, stepped down last month following intense criticism from drug makers, patients, and investors. Bernie Bennett in Washington.
1: Berkshire Hathaway, more than triple the size of its investment in Google's parent company, also purchased over $2.5 billion worth of Delta Airlines stock, with Greg Abel settling into the CEO's job. More on these stories, townhall.com.
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11: 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After a heavy rain, make sure to remove excess water laying in potted plants and the trays underneath. 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Now, as we mentioned earlier, because it is a natural control, it will break down sooner than chemical products and will need to be reapplied for effective coverage and control. Now, the personal mosquito spray for your on-the-go, your outdoor activities that are really beyond the yard, very lightweight, easy to carry. It's good to be used for camping or hiking, sports games or picnics, you know, and out just for the evening, but you're going to be outside. They have the two sizes available for you, and they have multiple bundles on their website. With their website, there is natural-alternative.com. Again, it's made from essential oils. It smells great. Won't leave you feeling greasy and does not contain DEET. So, you know, this is something you want to use. You know, choose that safer, smarter pest control, and it's all natural with Natural Alternative. A couple other things I want you to think about when it comes to, you know, eliminating the standing water. So I said wheelbarrows earlier. I said look at some of your fencing. Sometimes if there's a crack in the poly fence, it might be holding water in the base. There could be wheelbarrows, bird baths, containers. The other thing that you might not think of, and it could be your gutters, right? If your gutters are clogged and they haven't been cleaned out from the winter, there's leaves in them, or they're just not going through, the water will sit and pool there for multiple days, which will create the perfect habitat for mosquitoes. So you want to make sure those areas are cleaned up. The sitting water is the worst offender of all of this. And if you have, you know, sitting water in your yard, or you notice that when it rains, it takes a little bit longer, you could be using a product like the sulfur-based product from Natural Alternative to help break down some of the compaction, get some of those nutrients and fill that area so it will actually, the water will go through the soil instead of sitting there for longer periods of time. So there's options for the lawn, all the other things that you can do to take care of it. One other thing I want to throw out there, if you're sitting in the same area, patio area, I would actually recommend getting a fan, a oscillating fan, like a big guy, and have it moving air around. Mosquitoes can't fly very well when there's wind, right? If you ever go out during a windy day, there's no, you know, it might be just annoying that the wind's going, but there's no mosquitoes really. When the wind dies down, you feel them. But mosquitoes don't like the wind, don't like air movement. So if you're sitting on a patio most nights, get a fan to oscillate the air. It's not necessarily going to keep you cool, but it's going to help keep some of those mosquitoes away. We're going to take a break here. We'll be back in a few.

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0: And welcome back to the show. If you have some questions, you can give us a call at 339-645-0201. You can also text that number. And I'm filling in today for Karen from Natural Alternative, who usually will have a full conversation with me about some of their different products and what's going on at this time of the year. I always think it's awesome when she comes on because it's another person just giving you this a lot of the same information together. Now, talked a bit about mosquitoes in the last segment. We're going to talk a bit about grubs. You know, there is grubs out there right now. And the last time that Karen and I talked, there were actually, you know, a number of grub reports out there that people were saying they already have grub infestations now. And there it's around the country. It's not just, you know, New England itself. Now, the grubs, which is the larvae of beetles, they can actually cause serious damage by feeding on the roots of the grass. It's leading to thinning turf, brown patches, and increased vulnerability to drought and other stressors. So it could affect it long term. You might not always see it right away, but that, you know, it's going to have multiple issues if you don't take care of it. So these are the common signs to look for. Brown or spongy patches in your lawn. Grass that lifts easily, kind of like a piece of carpet. You know, think of it like a, you know, piece of sod that you put down. If you have ever put sod down, it's like a carpet itself. Imagine picking something straight up like that. That would be a grub issue. The other one would be to see if there's increased bird or raccoon activity, as those are the guys that will dig for the grubs. Okay. So if you found grubs in your lawn, Natural Alternative offers a safe and effective grub control called GrubGon. Now, GrubGon is a powerful and environmentally friendly product that controls all types of white grubs. When the grubs eat the treated grass roots, this product will disrupt the grub's digestive system. You'll apply this at the rate of 2.5 to 4.5 pounds per 1,000 square feet. Now, you only use the higher rate if you have a high concentration of grubs. Now, be sure to water it in or apply it before it's going to rain. It is important that you do not mow until after it is watered in. And we want to make sure that that material gets down to the soil where it will attack the grubs. Now, GrubGon is easy to apply. My tongue tied today. I apologize. It won't harm your pets or pollinators. It's OMRI listed for organic use and a smarter and safer alternative to traditional chemical treatments. Now, GrubGon, a little bit more behind it. It's a BT. It's the same family of Bacillus thuringiensis that you would use for mosquitoes. You know, if you had the mosquito dunks or anything along those lines. But this one is a different form. It's BTG, so it's Bacillus thuringiensis galleria. And what it is a natural occurring bacterium that specifically targets and eliminates that grub larvae. It's safe for humans, pets, and the beneficial insects. I can't say it enough. It is not going to affect the beneficial insects. They have two sizes depending upon the lawn. They have a 10-pound bag and a 40-pound bag. And this will help protect your lawn and garden here from Japanese, Asiatic, June, and Oriental beetles, in addition to European, Southern, Northern Mass chafers. So it is a all-around killer. And I remember saying this the last time Karen and I talked, but the one reason why I like GrubGon is because of the fact that it's all-encompassing grub larvae. Now, if you just use something for the Japanese beetle grub, which is pretty common in our areas, it's not going to kill if it's something else. The only way you're going to tell if it's a Japanese beetle larvae is to check its tail and the markings on its tail in a microscope to tell you if it's a Japanese beetle or not. It'll tell you the difference between Japanese, Asiatic, June, or Oriental beetle. I don't know about you, but I'm not picking those up, putting them on a microscope, hoping that I can find the right spot, and then determine, okay, I'm going to go do this. I would rather just encompass and get rid of all the grubs, because, well, I don't like grubs very much. Anyways, gotta take another break here. We'll be back in a few.
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And I am filling in for Karen, who is usually here with me to discuss natural alternative and things that are going on in your gardens right now. We're talking about grubs a bit. And as I'm talking, and it usually when this comes up, I have this memory of being, say, maybe 8, 9 years old. And when my dad would do the radio, when he worked for WRKO out of Boston, he would drive down Sunday mornings from our house in Maine to record the show, which was 88 miles to get there. I remember it specifically. So he'd have to leave like 4 a.m., maybe even earlier. And then at the end of the show, he would drive home. And this was on top of working usually 6 days a week, 7 days a week, not taking time off in the busy season. And so the kids would always get to go with him. Now, I think that's why we all have a love of plants and flowers and, you know, radio. Because we spent a lot of time with him to go to the shows. And we would, obviously, we would sleep the whole way down. He would keep driving because he would be awake. It was the way home that he needed that. Make sure he stayed awake. Now, I'm telling you this story because I remember specifically being in the show, watching my dad answer questions, and somebody came on for questions about grubs. And back in the day when he was with RKO, he was in a studio and he had a producer on the other side. And the only way they could talk to each other was through a video monitor where it would type the name and who's calling, that type of thing. And I remember the producer, and I'll tell you who it was. My mom's brother, my Uncle Steven, had been the producer for his show for a while. He was doing it as a side job. And he knew I was in there. And so grubs was the question. And he just typed all over the screen, grubs, grubs, with an exclamation point. I hate grubs, grubs, grubs, grubs. I hate grubs. I know it's, you know, it always, every time I hear grubs, I think of that memory of what we got to do. And it was cool that it was a whole family affair, right? Anyways, let's get back to the show and move on from the grubs, but work into beetles. Because the beetles, not the band, the beetles that are in the ground are the one that could be doing some damage as well. A lot of these beetles come from those grubs. If you don't get the grubs taken care of, we need you to look into a different product. Now, to protect your lawn and garden from adult beetles during those active season, which is June through early August, and it's going to vary on the region. I would say some areas are probably already seeing it, the more south you are. Texas, Florida, those areas are probably already starting to see some of those beetles. So the beetle product will be good here. This product is called Beetle Gone. All right, you're going to apply that. It's an easy-to-use product. It's simple to do. You mix with water and you spray directly on the plants, shrubs, and foliage where the beetles are feeding, right? Now, Beetle Gone is the same active ingredient as Grub Gone, but it's used as a sprayable product versus the spreading product in the soil, okay? It's still 100% organic, it's OMRI listed, and it will not harm beneficial insects or pets, and is safe to use in organic farming, so feel free to use it on your fruits and vegetables. So be proactive this season and keep your lawn and landscape healthy and pest-free naturally. Now the Beetle Gone is going to be a great product for you. It's a 2-pound bag, so it's a smaller bag, and it will not harm the bees and other beneficial insects. But again, I would recommend not spraying something like this in the middle of the day. I wouldn't do that for anything.
any type of spray that you're using outside, do it later in the day or early in the morning. But I like to do it at night when everything has gone back to their hive, their colony, because it gives it a longer period of time to dry on the plant and be more readily available for that insect to chew on it. Whereas if you do it first thing in the morning, sun pops up, it hasn't dried completely, and it could still affect something that you're not looking for it to. Okay, so definitely something to think about. Now, the application timing that I want you to think about here for these two products, the Grub Gone and the Beetle Gone. Now, the Grub Gone is usually May and parts of June, and then it goes into the Beetle Gone from the middle of June to the middle of August. But I'm not going to lie, you could actually put that Grub Gone back again in July and apply it almost all the way until October, because the way the grub works is we're seeing at the this spring the end of this giant cycle.

spring throughout the winter months, and it'll slowly come back up in April, right? So it's not just a got to do it now. Doing this now is going to cut it off so it doesn't go through that cycle. But if you miss that cycle, it's okay to do it again in October, September, before they go deeper into the soil. Now let's touch base a bit on fertilizing, because we need to feed our lawn again. Now the spring weather has done everything. All the different changes and the growth has changed, but it's ideal time to revisit why year-round fertilizing matters and how building a strong soil foundation is the key to achieving a healthy, resilient lawn. Healthy soil supports better nutrient absorption, improved water retention, stronger root development, and a greater resistance to drought, diseases, and other environmental stresses. Now, where natural alternative is the Mid-Atlantic area. They've had a bunch of rain going on there, but the temperatures have also been fluctuating. They had 90 a couple weeks ago, and then it was 50, right? So it is the ideal breeding ground for diseases to pop up in their lawns. The same thing has kind of been happening here in New England. We had cold weather, then it went up to 84 the other day, and then it went back down and it's raining. So perfect storm here of this happening. So this is one of the many reasons why Natural Alternative has added protolyzer to their fertilizers. So protolyzer not only enhances the root system of your lawn, it also helps aid in controlling disease. Now, brown patch fungus survives in the soil, thatch, and crown of grass from year to year. So when these conditions arise, protolyzer will actually help to protect your plants. It does a great job on soil-borne diseases such as brown patch. Now, protolyzer is packed with the natural disease-fighting organisms that help to fight off the bad pathogens in the soil. These microbes surround the roots of the grass plants to protect them. They also will eat the food source of these bad pathogens. So depending upon the severity, you will still see some disease issues. But your lawn will rebound quicker than lawns that haven't been treated with protolyzer. Their natural alternative seasonal fertilizers are crafted to support your lawn's specific needs without unnecessary chemicals or fillers. And every one of their fertilizers is packed with nutrients your grass can actually use and fortified with fertilizer. Here's the great thing about their fertilizers. They know that there's a difference between the grass that's on the ground in New England versus Florida or Texas or California versus Oregon, right? They know the difference. They know there's a difference, and they actually have three different styles of lawn fertilizer programs. They have the program for the cool season lawn, which is basically fescues, ryegrass, bluegrass. That's the Northeast, Pacific Northwest, central northern part of the country. Then the warm season, they have two styles. Now, centipede is one because that is very specific. And then the Bermuda, St. Augustine, and Zoysia grass is all kind of put together. Now, the cool thing here is they always look at it as five applications. The only one that needs a four application would be the centipede because of the way it grows. But it's a five application process. We're about that time. We're in the second application, just about, depending upon where you, when you started. Now, here's something that's really cool that Natural Alternative does. So if you're not sure, you know, where to start or what application you should be doing at this time of the year, you can actually go to their website and choose the different program that goes the best way for it. Or you can actually give them a call. You'll talk to somebody. You might talk to Karen. You never know, but it's always a human there, right? They would actually would love to put you on a reminder program that says, hey, you put this application down this time, 6 weeks from now, 4 weeks, whichever we've decided on how it's going to go. They're going to call you
or text you or email you and say, hey,

0: It's time to put the next application down. It's your built-in reminder system right there because they want to make sure you're successful. Okay? As always, there are things that you can do to help your lawn survive summer, such as mowing high, using those sharp mower blades, proper watering, and proper fertilization. Now, for some of your other gardening, don't forget to provide all those hanging baskets, and all the ornamentals with an application of fertilizer or the 555 or the 505 all-natural plant food. If you're starting plants from seed, the 555 is ideal as it provides that phosphorus to help the seeds germinate, whereas the 505 is ideal for areas that do not need additional phosphorus as it is phosphorus-free. As plants are transplanted outdoors, begin to establish in new soil, these products are essential for starting the season strong. Now remember, fertilizer is a seed and plant activator and not a fertilizer. Fertilizer contains organic microbes, which protect root development from disease and fungal attacks. Mentioned that earlier, but it's like probiotics for your plants, right? So all of these things have different bundles that you can find on their website. Their website is natural-alternative.com. You can go to, on the homepage, you would look for the fertilizers, you would look for the lawn fertilizers, you'd look for lawn. For regular fertilizers, you would go to the grow where you can find the fertilizer and the plant food. Now, lots of great information. I don't know how Karen keeps this all in her head. She wrote it all up for me, so I would make sure I had it, but she's awesome. Thank Natural Alternative, as always. We're going to take a break here. We'll come back, wrap up the show, put a nice little bow on it. Stay tuned. We'll be back in a few.
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0: Welcome back to the Parent Family Garden Club. Patrick, your host. And I had a great show today. Lots of great information. Thank Natural Alternative for that information as well. On the few questions that we had from you, the listeners. Reminder, a couple things. You can email us. Our email address here is parentfamilygc@gmail.com. That's a great way to send a picture, email, whichever. You can also call us at 339-645-0201. Again, 339-645-0201. And love to hear from you guys. Love to help get you some different things that are going on in your yard. Love to see, you know, even if it's a success of something that's going on, I want to hear about it. I want to really tell others, hey, this is what's going on here. It's coming your way. Or a lot of the times people have questions that they don't want to ask. Or they just, you know, they just don't feel like they just don't feel like doing it. But somebody else asks the same exact question and they get to hear it. You know, and that's what we're here for, is to help you guys out with all of your gardening needs. We'll do everything, as always, to help you out. And we'll go from there. Now, really quick, just keep this in mind. You know, a lot of fertilizers that are in the country right now are here. They're priced. But I'm hearing a lot of different things about fertilizer not being as available later in the season. So this spring, if you're going out and buying some, think about buying it for the fall. I'm hearing the prices could really double, maybe even triple. Right now, the nitrogen-based fertilizers have doubled. And that's just in the last month. The urea prices are up 49%. Phosphate and potash are also affected. As well as sulfur is a big constraint. So all of these things are going to affect, you know, our gardens, but it's also affecting your local farms. So keep all of this in mind, where fertilizer might not be readily available later on or throughout the season. Because I was reading an article that stated that 70% of farmers that were surveyed, it shows that they cannot afford all of the fertilizer they need. And it's with the South and the Northeast the most affected from it. Not bringing any politics or anything into it. Bringing it to your attention, because right now those prices are normal in your local garden centers. So when we were talking earlier about how much you need for your plants, think about how much you're going to need when you fertilize again in the fall and possibly buy that bigger package, because a lot of these packages can be stored in a cool, dry place like your garage, a shed, something along those lines. They really actually don't want the freezing cold or the extreme heat. So if they're in a garage, it's usually cool there. So a lot of these products can be stored. And so I'm bringing it to your attention so you can prepare that this is something that could happen. If you're one who always puts 5 applications down, get the applications ahead of time. If you're one that knows you're going to fertilize in the fall, see what you can do. There's are people who are running sales on different fertilizers right now like they normally do. Might be a good one to get and build up for it for the fall, because you just don't know what's going to happen. So, you know, there's a lot of things we can take a look at, but who knows what's going to happen? I can't tell you the future. I don't have a crystal ball, and the magic 8-ball is not going to give me a good enough answer to tell you exactly what's going to happen. I can just tell you what I'm hearing. And that's one of the things I'm hearing, that fertilizer prices could go up, you know, summer, fall. So keep it in mind. If you're out getting it, prepare for the fall now for it. Anyways, that's going to do it for today. I appreciate everybody for listening. As always, a big thank you to Natural Alternatives for trusting me with all that information to hand off to you guys. And I look forward to speaking with you guys next week. Until then, be good to each other and get out there, plant something. It's going to be nice. It will be. Mother Nature is going to be nice to us. We'll talk at you guys next week. Have a great one, everybody. We'll see you.
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10: Breaking news this hour from Town Hall. I'm Ron Taylor. Representative Julia Letlow has advanced to a runoff in Louisiana's Republican Senate primary. She capitalized on the power of President Trump's endorsement in another attempt to purge his party of people he views as disloyal. Trump supported Letlow over incumbent Senator Bill Cassidy, one of the few Republican senators who voted to convict him during his second impeachment trial over the attack on the Capitol, January 6, 2021. Monday's going to be challenging for a lot of New York area commuters left high and dry by a rail strike.
11: Hundreds of thousands of commuters in and around New York are left figuring out how they will get around without the Long Island Railroad after a strike by workers shut down the nation's busiest rail system Saturday. Union Rep Kevin Sexton.
12: We're far apart at this point.
11: They were negotiating pay and other benefits with the Metropolitan Transportation Authority, Chairman Jana Lieber.
13: We cannot responsibly make a deal that implodes the MTA's budget.
11: The first LIRR strike in decades comes as many were relying on the system for the Yankees and Mets subway series and a Bruce Springsteen concert at Madison Square Garden. Julie Walker, New York.
10: President Trump's China summit may be history now, but one unresolved issue remains.
14: The arms sale, this one, is worth about $12 billion. It was actually approved by congressional leaders back in January, but then held up by the White House, likely in anticipation of this summit with President Xi. It's not just Taiwan that would like to see this sale finally approved. A bipartisan group of senators here in the U.S. earlier this month urged the Trump administration to push this deal through. The key thing to look out for will be, will Trump approve this arms sale, or will President Xi have had an effect on that very material bit of support for Taiwan?
10: The BBC's Joel Gunter. News and analysis at townhall.com.
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10: A high-ranking FDA official, she was involved in scrutinizing the safety of antidepressants, COVID-19 vaccines, and other widely used therapies, has been shown the door.
16: Dr. Tracy Beth Hoag will be replaced as FDA's acting drug center director by Dr. Mike Davis, who has been serving as deputy director. Hoag said in a social media post late Friday that she was fired from the agency, adding, quote, "I learned so much and leave with no regrets." Hoag's departure is the latest in an ongoing shakeup at the regulatory agency. FDA Commissioner Marty McCarry resigned early in the week, and Dr. Vinay Prasad, the agency's vaccine and biotech chief, stepped down last month following intense criticism from drug makers, patients, and investors. Bernie Bennett in Washington.
17: Berkshire Hathaway has more than tripled the size of its investment in Google's parent company and bought over $2.6 billion worth of Delta Airlines stock as Greg Abel settled into the CE job after taking over from Warren Buffett at the start of the year. More news at townhall.com. Federal investigators have released some preliminary findings in last month's deadly crash of a small plane in Texas.
18: The Cessna 421C, carrying five people to a pickleball tournament near Austin, broke apart in midair. It took off from Amarillo on April 30th, about 9:10 p.m., crashed 2 hours later, roughly 40 miles southwest of Austin. The pilot and all four passengers died. The investigation found the pilot had reported problems with the plane's anti-icing system during the flight. Investigators say they found pieces of the plane across a 1.25-mile debris field. Rich Thomason reporting.
17: At least 80 people have died in Congo's new Ebola outbreak. Authorities also say health workers are racing to intensify screening and contact tracing to contain the disease. Congo's health minister says the suspected index case is a nurse who died at a hospital. More on these stories at townhall.com. I'm Ron Taylor.
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4: 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I'm going to be here for the next hour to do everything I can to help you out with all your gardening needs. Now, you didn't hear that wrong. We have changed the name officially of the show to the Parent Family Garden Club. But nothing has changed. Still me. Still same questions, same everything. Just switching it up a little bit so we can run that business that way a little bit differently. 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Phone number's the same. 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Gonna answer the questions for you. Do everything we can as always. Now let's get into some of the details. 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Again, 339-645-0201. You can also text that phone line and we'll get your question. We'll put it up on the air. Or you could email us. 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And we'll be able to help you out with all of your gardening questions. So, normally around now, we would have Karen from Natural Alternative joining us. Karen is super busy. When we talked this week, it was like she's got one thing after another. She's been to a few fertilizer plants. She's getting ready for their Natural Lawn of America meeting that they always have. This one is actually in Florida this year. And her daughter is graduating from high school. So the month of May is crazy for her. So she sent me some information in regards to what we would have talked about. So you're going to hear me doing the natural alternative spiel here today. But it's all stuff I believe in and all stuff that I want you guys to hear. So I do think it's a great one. As you might have heard me talking earlier in the show, mosquitoes, ticks, and fleas, real bad this year. They're already out everywhere. The ticks are in full force, and the mosquitoes are going to be bad. And it's all weather dependent when, you know, that's going to end. When's it going to be, you know, when's enough going to be enough with the mosquitoes? So, wanted to discuss a few things about mosquitoes, ticks, and fleas here. Now, what you should be doing is using the natural alternative, all natural mosquito, tick, and flea control to help keep you, your family, and pets safe this summer. You can use it on lawns, shrubs, mulched areas, and flower beds to control and repel these nuisance insects for up to 4 weeks. If there's a large infestation or heavy rains, you may need to reapply sooner. When applying, make sure to treat the entire space you want to free of these pests. Make sure to get under decks, around patios, within the shrubs and the trees surrounding your house, and behind fence lines. I would even say, looking at some of the picket fences, you might not think that they'd be sitting there, but some of those picket fences or the split rail fences are a bit older. They have spots, the cracks in them, moisture could sit in there, so mosquitoes could get there. So you want to spray those guys too. Now, the natural alternative mosquito, tick, and flea control is an organic product made from essential oils that is a pleasant scent made from cedarwood and peppermint. There's no chemical smells. I'll tell you, my kids love the smell. We have the personal spray. They just spray it all the time just because they want to smell it. Anyways, so while there is technically no wait time after the application of this product, we do recommend giving it about 10 to 15 minutes to dry so it stays in place, right? After that, your kids and pets can enjoy the outdoors. Now, I like to do mine later in the day so that I'm not affecting anything that could be non-essential to what I'm looking for. A lot of times those pollinators, all those guys, not that it would affect the pollinators if it was sprayed. I should state that. If a pollinator is sprayed, it's not going to affect it. But you never know. So, that being said, I try to do it at night. Make sure all the pollinators, all the bees, everybody has gone back to bed. They've gone back to their hive. They've done their thing for the day. And then you can spray. So it's a good idea to do it that way. No matter what you're spraying, and I'm not just saying it for this. If you are spraying any insecticide, any pesticide, any of those, always, always, always recommend doing it at the end of the day when the sun is starting to go down. So you're not affecting anything. It's oil. Right? It's an oil base, the cedar wood and peppermint. There might be some oil in it. It's just being extra cautious. That's just me, right? Anyways, now this mosquito, tick, and flea control, they have a convenient hose end spray bottle that treats up to 10,000 square feet. You simply attach it to your garden hose and mist your lawn, trees, and shrubs. For the larger areas or as a refill, Natural Alternative offers a concentrate called Tick Kills, which is made for the larger areas. There's three sizes of concentrate available that will cover 1 to over 7 acres. Now, the concentrate makes a great way to refill the hose end spray bottle and easily apply. Now, to reduce mosquito populations in your lawn, focus on eliminating standing water where they can lay their eggs. Dump bird baths and pet dishes and replace with fresh water daily so you aren't creating that perfect home, that perfect habitat for mosquitoes. After a heavy rain, make sure to remove excess water laying in potted plants and the trays underneath. You know, this also includes toys, swings, buckets, tires, wheelbarrows, anything that's out there. Now, if you have a swimming pool with a solar cover, remove the excess water. Don't leave excess trash laying around where mosquitoes can easily hide as well. Now, as we mentioned earlier, because it is a natural control, it will break down sooner than chemical products and will need to be reapplied for effective coverage and control. Now, the personal mosquito spray for your on-the-go, your outdoor activities that are really beyond the yard. Very lightweight, easy to carry. It's good to be used for camping or hiking, sports games or picnics. You know, out just for the evening, but you're going to be outside. They have the two sizes available for you. And they have multiple bundles on their website. With their website, there is natural-alternative.com. Again, it's made from essential oils. It smells great. Won't leave you feeling greasy and does not contain DEET. So, you know, this is something you want to use. You know, choose that safer, smarter pest control. And it's all natural with Natural Alternative. A couple other things I want you to think about when it comes to, you know, eliminating the standing water. So I said wheelbarrows earlier. I said look at some of your fencing. Sometimes if there's a crack in the poly fence, it might be holding water in the base. There could be wheelbarrows, bird baths, containers. The other thing that you might not think of, and it could be your gutters, right? If your gutters are clogged and they haven't been cleaned out from the winter, there's leaves in them, or they're just not going through, the water will sit and pool there for multiple days, which will create the perfect habitat for mosquitoes. So you want to make sure those areas are cleaned up. The sitting water is the worst offender of all of this. And if you have, you know, sitting water in your yard, or you notice that when it rains, it takes a little bit longer, you could be using a product like the sulfur-based product from Natural Alternative to help break down some of the compaction, get some of those nutrients and fill that area so it will actually, the water will go through the soil instead of sitting there for longer periods of time. So there's options for the lawn, all the other things that you can do to take care of it. One other thing I want to throw out there, if you're sitting in the same area, patio area, I would actually recommend getting a fan, a oscillating fan, like a big guy, and have it moving air around. Mosquitoes can't fly very well when there's wind, right? If you ever go out during a windy day, there's no, you know, it might be just annoying that the wind's going, but there's no mosquitoes really. When the wind dies down, you feel them. But mosquitoes don't like the wind, don't like air movement. So if you're sitting on a patio most nights, get a fan to oscillate the air. It's not necessarily going to keep you cool, but it's going to help keep some of those mosquitoes away. We're going to take a break here. We'll be back in a few.

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0: And welcome back to the show. If you have some questions, you can give us a call at 339-645-0201. You can also text that number. And I'm filling in today for Karen from Natural Alternative, who usually will have a full conversation with me about some of their different products and what's going on at this time of the year. I always think it's awesome when she comes on because it's another person just giving you this a lot of the same information together. Now, talked a bit about mosquitoes in the last segment.
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4: What shall we do about them?
0: 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I apologize. It won't harm your pets or pollinators. It's OMRI-listed for organic use and a smarter and safer alternative to traditional chemical treatments. Now, GrubGon, a little bit more behind it. It's a BT. It's the same family of Bacillus thuringiensis that you would use for mosquitoes. If you had the mosquito dunks or anything along those lines. But this one is a different form. It's BTG, so it's Bacillus thuringiensis galleria. And what it is a natural occurring bacterium that specifically targets and eliminates that grub larvae. It's safe for humans, pets, and the beneficial insects. I can't say it enough. It is not going to affect the beneficial insects. They have two sizes depending upon the lawn. They have a 10-pound bag and a 40-pound bag. And this will help protect your lawn and garden here from Japanese, Asiatic, June, and Oriental beetles, in addition to European, Northern Mass chafers. So it is a all-around killer. And I remember saying this the last time Karen and I talked, but the one reason why I like GrubGon is because of the fact that it's all-encompassing grub larvae. Now, if you just use something for the Japanese beetle grub, which is pretty common in our areas, it's not going to kill if it's something else. The only way you're going to tell if it's a Japanese beetle larvae is to check its tail and the markings on its tail in a microscope to tell you if it's a Japanese beetle or not. It'll tell you the difference between Japanese, Asiatic, June, or Oriental beetle. I don't know about you, but I'm not picking those up, putting them on a microscope, hoping that I can find the right spot, and then determine, okay, I'm going to go do this. I would rather just encompass and get rid of all the grubs because, well, I don't like grubs very much. Anyways, got to take another break here. We'll be back in a few.
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And I am filling in for Karen, who is usually here with me to discuss natural alternative and things that are going on in your gardens right now. We're talking about grubs a bit. And as I'm talking, and it usually when this comes up, I have this memory of being, say, maybe 8, 9 years old. And when my dad would do the radio, when he worked for WRKO out of Boston, he would drive down Sunday mornings from our house in Maine to record the show, which was 88 miles.

obviously, we would sleep the whole way down. He would keep driving because he would be awake. It was the way home that he needed that. Make sure he stayed awake. Now, I'm telling you this story because I remember specifically being in the show, watching my dad answer questions, and somebody came on for questions about grubs. And back in the day when he was with RKO, he was in a studio and he had a producer on the other side. And the only way they could talk to each other was through a video monitor where it would type out the name and who's calling, that type of thing. And I remember the producer, and I'll tell you who it was. My mom's brother, my Uncle Steven, had been the producer for his show for a while. He was doing it as a side job. And he knew I was in there. And so Grubs was the question. And he just typed all over the screen, Grubs, Grubs, with an exclamation point. I hate Grubs, Grubs, Grubs, Grubs. I hate Grubs. I know it's, it always, every time I hear Grubs, I think of that memory of what we got to do. And it was cool that it was a whole family affair, right? Anyways, let's get back to the show and move on from the Grubs, but work into Beatles, because the Beatles, not the band, the Beatles that are in the ground are the one that could be doing some damage as well. A lot of these Beatles come from those grubs. If you don't get the grubs taken care of, we need you to look into a different product. Now, to protect your lawn and garden from adult beetles during those active season, which is June through early August, and it's going to vary on the region. I would say some areas are probably already seeing it. The more south you are, Texas, Florida, those areas are probably already starting to see some of those beetles. So the beetle product will be good here. This product is called Beetle Gone. All right. You're going to apply that. It's an easy to use product. It's simple to do. You mix with water and you spray directly on the plants, shrubs, and foliage where the beetles are feeding, right? Now, Beetle Gone is the same active ingredient as Grub Gone, but it's used as a sprayable product versus the spreading product in the soil, okay? It's still 100% organic, it's OMRI listed, and it will not harm beneficial insects or pets, and is safe to use in organic farming, so feel free to use it on your fruits and vegetables. So be proactive this season and keep your lawn and landscape healthy and pest-free naturally. Now, the Beetle Gone is going to be a great product for you. It's a 2-pound bag, so it's a smaller bag, and it will not harm the bees and other beneficial insects. But again, I would recommend not spraying something like this in the middle of the day. I wouldn't do that for anything. Any type of spray that you're using outside, do it later in the day or early in the morning. But I like to do it at night, when everything has gone back to their hive, their colony, because it gives it a longer period of time to dry on the plant and be more readily available for that insect to chew on it. Whereas if you do it first thing in the morning, sun pops up, it hasn't dried completely, and it could still affect something that you're not looking for it to. Okay, so definitely something to think about. Now, the application timing that I want you to think about here for these two products, the Grub Gone and the Beetle Gone. Now, the Grub Gone is usually May and parts of June, and then it goes into the Beetle Gone from the middle of June to the middle of August. But I'm not going to lie, you could actually put that Grub Gone back again in July and apply it almost all the way until October, because the way the grub works is we're seeing at the this spring the end of this giant cycle, okay? So in April and May, it is in the grub form. Then it pupates into the next to that stage, and then it will go into a beetle. The beetle will come up above ground.

0: ground late into the season. It will then go down into the ground and start to start the whole process over. It will have its babies. There will be grubs that were very small, but they're very close to the surface. About October, November, they will start to go deeper into the surface where there'll be that grub overwintering throughout the winter months, and it'll slowly come back up in April, right? So it's not just a got to do it now. Doing this now is going to cut it off so it doesn't go through that cycle. But if you miss that cycle, it's okay to do it again in October, September, before they go deeper into the soil. Now let's touch base a bit on fertilizing, because we need to feed our lawn again. Now the spring weather has done everything. All the different changes and the growth has changed, but it's ideal time to revisit why year-round fertilizing matters and how building a strong soil foundation is the key to achieving a healthy, resilient lawn. Healthy soil supports better nutrient absorption, improved water retention, stronger root development, and a greater resistance to drought, diseases, and other environmental stresses. Now, where natural alternative is the Mid-Atlantic area. They've had a bunch of rain going on there, but the temperatures have also been fluctuating. They had 90 a couple weeks ago, and then it was 50, right? So it is the ideal breeding ground for diseases to pop up in their lawns. The same thing has kind of been happening here in New England. We had cold weather, then it went up to 84 the other day, and then it went back down and it's raining. So perfect storm here of this happening. So this is one of the many reasons why Natural Alternative has added protolyzer to their fertilizers. So protolyzer not only enhances the root system of your lawn, it also helps aid in controlling disease. Now, brown patch fungus survives in the soil, thatch, and crown of grass from year to year. So when these conditions arise, protolyzer will actually help to protect your plants. It does a great job on soil-borne diseases such as brown patch. A protolyzer is packed with the natural disease-fighting organisms that help to fight off the bad pathogens in the soil. These microbes surround the roots of the grass plants to protect them. They also will eat the food source of these bad pathogens. So depending upon the severity, you will still see some disease issues. But your lawn will rebound quicker than lawns that haven't been treated with protolyzer. Their natural alternative seasonal fertilizers are crafted to support your lawn's specific needs without unnecessary chemicals or fillers. And every one of their fertilizers is packed with nutrients your grass can actually use and fortified with fertilizer. Here's the great thing about their fertilizers. They know that there's a difference between the grass that's on the ground in New England versus Florida or Texas or California versus Oregon, right? They know the difference. They know there's a difference, and they actually have three different styles of lawn fertilizer programs. They have the program for the cool season lawn, which is basically fescues, ryegrass, bluegrass. That's the Northeast, Pacific Northwest, central northern part of the country. Then the warm season, they have two styles. Now, centipede is one because that is very specific. And then the Bermuda, St. Augustine, and Zoysia grass is all kind of put together. Now, the cool thing here is they always look at it as five applications. The only one that needs a four application would be the centipede because of the way it grows. But it's a five application process. We're about that time. We're in the second application, just about, depending upon when you started. Now, here's something that's really cool that Natural Alternative does. So if you're not sure, where to start or what application you should be doing at this time of the year, you can actually go to their website and choose the different program that goes the best way for it. Or you can actually give them a call. You'll talk to somebody. You might talk to Karen. You never know, but it's always a human there, right? They would actually would love to put you on a reminder program that says, hey, you put this application down this time, 6 weeks from now, 4 weeks, whichever we've decided on how it's going to go.
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0: For the fertilizers, you would look for the lawn fertilizers, you'd look for lawn. 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Now, lots of great information. I don't know how Karen keeps this all in her head. She wrote it all up for me, so I would make sure I had it, but she's awesome. Thank Natural Alternative, as always. We're going to take a break here. We'll come back, wrap up the show, put a nice little bow on it. Stay tuned. We'll be back in a few.
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0: 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Patrick, your host. And I had a great show today. Lots of great information. Thank Natural Alternative for that information as well. On the few questions that we had from you, the listeners. 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
0: 50201. And love to hear from you guys. Love to help get you some different things that are going on in your yard. Love to see, you know, even if it's a success of something that's going on, I want to hear about it. I want to really tell others, hey, this is what's going on here. It's coming your way. Or a lot of the times people have questions that they don't want to ask, or they just, you know, they just don't feel like they are going to, they just don't feel like doing it. But somebody else asks the same exact question and they get to hear it. You know, and that's what we're here for, is to help you guys out with all of your gardening needs. We'll do everything as always to help you out. And we'll go from there. Now, really quick, just keep this in mind. You know, a lot of fertilizers that are in the country right now are here, they're priced, but I'm hearing a lot of different things about fertilizer not being as available later in the season. So this spring, if you're going out and buying some, think about buying it for the fall. I'm hearing the prices could really double, maybe even triple. Right now, the nitrogen-based fertilizers have doubled, and that's just in the last month. The urea prices are up 49%. Phosphate and potash are also affected, as well as sulfur is a big constraint. So all of these things are going to affect, you know, our gardens, but it's also affecting your local farms. So keep all of this in mind, where fertilizer might not be readily available later on or throughout the season. Because I was reading an article that stated that 70% of farmers that were surveyed, it shows that they cannot afford all of the fertilizer they need. And it's with the South and the Northeast the most affected from it. Not bringing any politics or anything into it. Bringing it to your attention, because right now those prices are normal in your local garden centers. So when we were talking earlier about how much you need for your plants, think about how much you're going to need when you fertilize again in the fall, and possibly buy that bigger package. Because a lot of these packages can be stored in a cool, dry place like your garage, a shed, something along those lines. They really actually don't want the freezing cold or the extreme heat. So if they're in a garage, it's usually cool there. So a lot of these products can be stored. And so I'm bringing it to your attention so you can prepare that this is something that could happen. If you're one who always puts 5 applications down, get the applications ahead of time. If you're one that knows you're going to fertilize in the fall, see what you can do. There's our people who are running sales on different fertilizers right now, like they normally do. Might be a good one to get and build up for it for the fall, because you just don't know what's going to happen. So, you know, there's a lot of things we can take a look at, but who knows what's going to happen? I can't tell you the future. I don't have a crystal ball, and the magic eight ball is not going to give me a good enough answer to tell you exactly what's going to happen. I can just tell you what I'm hearing. And that's one of the things I'm hearing, that fertilizer prices could go up, you know, summer, fall. So keep it in mind. If you're out getting it, prepare for the fall now for it. Anyways, that's going to do it for today. I appreciate everybody for listening. As always, a big thank you to Natural Alternatives for trusting me with all that information to hand off to you guys. I look forward to speaking with you guys next week. Until then, be good to each other and get out there, plant something. It's going to be nice. It will be. Mother Nature is going to be nice to us. We'll talk at you guys next week. Have a great one, everybody. We'll see you.
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0: 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It's Brian Kilmeade.
1: Hi, everyone. So glad you're here. It's the Brian Kilmeade Show. We're moving through a busy, busy week. President of the United States goes 13 hours to China and back in 2 days. I'm going to review his entire trip. This hour, Claire Lyle will be joining us, daughter of political prisoner Jimmy Lai, 77 years old, in a sham trial, was in jail the rest of his life. And they're trying to get him out. He did nothing wrong except for having a free newspaper and refused to shut it down in Hong Kong. And Senator Shelley Moore Capito is going to be with us, too. Keep in mind, you got to get the YouTube channel. Everyone's talking about it even more than the Trump watches. YouTube.com/@TheBrianKilmeade Show. So let's get to the big three.
2: Number three. An idea that I took from Republican Steve Hilton, because I'll take good ideas, even if they come from that guy, is eliminating California state income taxes on those earning less than $100,000.
1: All right. By the way, Katie Porter, can she ever be nice? Can she be somewhat gracious? That guy, he happens to be the front runner. I can't believe what's happening with the governor's race on California. The final debate before the primary on June 2nd, as the upstart Los Angeles mayoral candidate is breaking the minds of the Hollywood elite in the same state, which his name is Spencer Pratt. I think the guy's going to win.
2: Number two.
3: This is a moment where there are no bad ideas. A no bad idea brainstorm is what I'd like to call it. We talk about the idea of Supreme Court reform, which includes expanding the Supreme Court. Let's talk about statehood for Puerto Rico and D.C.
1: Let's do that, former Vice President. Dems begin to reveal their radical agenda, which they will acquire if they ever get any type of power. They're going to do it. I'm going to talk about revolutionary, but for all the wrong reasons. It's not to make America better. It's to make it different.
2: Number one.
4: President Xi would like to see a deal, man. And he did offer. He said, if I can be of any help at all, I would like to be of help. He'd like to see the Hormuz Strait open. Said, if I could be of any help whatsoever, I would like to help.
1: Yeah, I don't believe him for a second. I don't think the president does either. And also when asked, does he need, he goes, I don't want to ask a favor from China because they're going to ask for a favor back. China Summit 1 is done. And what are the takeaways? What are the likely changes with Taiwan, trade, and Iran? We discuss that and see the trip through the president's own words. And he spoke for a long time. And he spoke to Sean Hannity and then Brett Baer. We got cuts from all of it. Marco Rubio, still very insightful. What I think, I'm just going to say overall. So when you are pressed with the president, you travel with him. And a lot of times for Joe Biden, he never talked to anybody. You know, once in a while, he'll sit down with a real choreographed, friendly interviewer and do it once in a while. Barack Obama, here and there, much more accessible, but not like Trump. So if you go this way, and if you're Brett Baer and Sean Hannity, you feel great. Hey, I got my interviews. But what about the rest of the crew, New York Times, BBC, and all these others? They got, it looks like, 40 minutes. So you could go do a report. You travel 26 hours in a plane, all types of security, passport, gymnastics. And you want to, you know, what did I really do? It's a good experience, but what did I really do? But then when you get the president to come back and answer literally any question you throw at him, it's a compliment. Someday they'll write about that. And, you know, the press's job is not to be friends with the president. They understand that. The president understands that. But just to prepare, just to be fair with them, I think is accurate. And some of them with the gotcha questions are ridiculous. I mean, one of the questions was, is President Xi a dictator? Now, is there anyone on the planet who doesn't think he's a dictator? Of course he is. But guess who would take it personal if the president said that? President Xi. So he just said, I'm not going to answer that question. You know, you let people decide what he is. What do you think, that he won an election? Did you ever see him campaign? So here's what the president said. He thinks there's going to be big trade deals out of this. Cut one.
5: This has been an incredible visit. I think a lot of good has come of it. We've made some fantastic trade deals, great for both countries. He's a man I respect greatly. Become really a friend. We've known each other now 11 years, almost 12 years. It's a long time.
1: So look, famously, China likes to give background checks on the president, find out what makes them tick, find out their weaknesses, their strength, how they were educated, what their expertise are, where they're not. And they did that, and it's effective. George W. Bush and Barack Obama and Joe Biden and Ronald Reagan, all of it. They're famous for that. Richard Nixon. I think they've given up on trying to figure out the president because he lives on unpredictability. It's his asset, actually. It's an asset of his that he's unpredictable. He does unpredictable, and it's on purpose. And also, he thinks, well, okay, that's the policy. I don't know if I'm going to go with that. So they've given up trying to predict with him, find out what he would do next. Yeah, he likes pomp and circumstances, and he likes respect. All right. But that's kind of done. They did that in 2017, and they gave him a great tour. And they showed him respect now, having a vice president, even though he's more diplomatic than political, to show up at the red carpet and greet him. Same one that went to his inaugural. So I think it was a very positive trip in terms of tangibles. They got the 200 Boeing planes, but they wanted 500, evidently. They make their own planes, so they're looking to maybe move away from Boeing. I think Boeing's got a production problem anyway, but that's a lot. But I think you're going to see tech deals. That worries me a little bit because I don't really want to do a tech deal with China. But they have these so-called white deals. The white deals are ones that have no danger of endangering national security. So in terms of Taiwan, that was the biggest story, always is the biggest story. They had a statement that they put out before the trip. It was kind of tough, saying how we decide to handle Taiwan will decide whether our relations are going to move forward or not and whether we're willing to defend Taiwan with blood. So when asked about it, here's what he said about weapon sales and everything else. Cut 7.
6: You're waiting on approving billions of dollars of weapons for Taiwan. Is that moving forward?
4: Well, I haven't approved it yet. We're going to see what happens. Do it. I may not do it. But we're not looking to have wars. And if you kept it the way it is, I think China's going to be okay with that. But we're not looking to have somebody say, let's go independent because the United States is backing us.
1: So we know what he's saying. If they said we declare Taiwan an independent nation, that's something that we decide strategic ambiguity that Nixon put on the table. We're not going to bring it up, but when asked directly, I don't know if we would have the shot, but he was asked in the gaggle, did President Xi ask you if you would defend militarily Taiwan? He said yes. And what would you say? That's something that we're going to answer on our own. We're not going to answer that question. So that's keep it ambiguous. Would we? Yeah. I think Japan, South Korea, Australia, the Western world all want the Taiwan Strait open. And we see a thriving democracy with 80% of the world's chips being manufactured there. It's a national security threat. So of course they would defend it. And as usual, critics would line up on the president's trip, even before he went. No matter what he did, if he acted tough, that's not the way you act. If he acted too compliant and effusive, that's not the way you act. Here's Chuck Schumer, cut 8.
7: If Xi out-negotiates Trump, and that's happened almost every time he's negotiated with him in the past, it will undercut American manufacturers and workers who have long been hurt by CCP's predatory trade practices. When Trump does these negotiations, the only thing he's looking for is a headline so he can see himself on the front page of the newspaper. He doesn't think of what will happen a day after. And it hurts America every time.
1: What do you say to that? Now, the president has another meeting in September, and they're supposed to meet at the G20, and he's going to be in Miami at his club in Doral. So they're already having constructive talks. Do you remember President Biden's talks? Oh, I heard about that great relationship, but there was no meeting, never went to China, couldn't really physically go to China anyway. And there was a situation where we could not have looked weaker during that time. Ukraine gets invaded. China provides dual-use weapons, essentially, and technology over to the Russians, does really nothing about it. And he leaves the Trump tariffs in place. That's how tough he acted? Come on, please. 1-866-408-7666. On Iran, I think it's front and center. This is my analogy. Love to do sports analogies. So the president's happy with what we got out of here, and there's going to be announcing some deals down the line. They're also going to be looking to buy our gas and oil, and that'll be huge. It's actually a cheaper ride for them, and the shipping lanes are closer from here to China than they are from the Middle East. So I think they're going to do it. It makes sense. Everybody else is lining up to buy our oil and gas. It's better than anything else. So why not do it? So let's say they do that. That'll be a positive. That'll be announced down the line. But this is the semifinals. Then when you win the semifinals in any sport, you celebrate, but you know the finals are looming. And the finals to me is Iran. So what we're going to do next will determine if this is looked at as a successful move against a renegade nuclear power that leads the world in terrorism, or it was something that was not worth the economic challenges that have come out of it. So that's going to be big. And I'll talk about that afterwards. So when we come back, I just mentioned to you Jimmy Lai, who's 77 years old and in prison for the 25 years, which is essentially his life. Claire Lai, daughter of the political prisoner, will be joining us next. In the bottom of the hour, Senator Shelley Moore Capito. 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
0: Politics, current events, and news that affects you. Brian's got a lot more to say. Stay with Brian Kilmeade.

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7: 1 year ago, Cardinal Robert Prevost was elected Pope Leo XIV as the first American to ever become the Bishop of Rome. In the first official biography of the Pope, author Elise Allen says Leo has a special message to American Catholics.
8: Building friendship, building community, remembering that in spite of our differences, we can be friends and we can treat each other as human beings. You know, I think that's his big message.
7: And it's a message that has been tested and making headlines in the last few weeks as the Pope and President Trump sparred over disagreements about the war in Iran. Allen was the first journalist to have a lengthy interview with Pope Leo after his election, and she says Leo has a quiet strength that may surprise people, but one that can take on the world leaders. He was well prepared to stand his ground even against the President of the United States.
8: I think Leo, you know, was not entirely surprised by that, but he also said very clearly he is not trying to attack anybody with what he says. He's trying to preach the gospel, and I think he sincerely means that.
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10: The gum-chewing, rope-twirler, Oklahoma social commentator Will Rogers was a friend of presidents, heads of state, and politicians. He was often quoted in the Congressional Record, as he was in this recording from 1925.
11: And I received a wire this week from a congressman friend of mine who wants a copy of my plan to read in the Congressional Record. And I feel pretty good about that. That's the highest praise that a humorist can have, is to get your stuff into Congressional Record. You see, ordinarily, you got to work your way up as a humorist and first get into Congress. And then you work on up into the Senate. And then if your stuff is funny enough, it goes into the Congressional Record. But for an outsider to get in there as a humorist without having served his apprenticeship in either the House or the Senate, well, that I'm not bragging, but by golly, I feel pretty big about it.
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12: I'm Ashley Dvorkin with a Fox Celebrity Profile with Jason Segel, Samara Weaving, and director Yorma Taconi for the dark comedy remake Over Your Dead Body. The story is full of outrageous action as it centers around a couple on a remote cabin getaway whose plans to kill the other go awry when strangers crash their trip.
13: Some of those scenes were really funny and we were laughing, and other ones felt really real and horrific and terrifying.
14: While you're not taking actual punches, like you are falling and going through the mud and getting whacked with stuff in the head.
12: The film has an edge of horror, so Weaving shared her expertise with her co-star.
14: She told me to learn in the mirror like 20 different versions of scared, because we're going to be scared for like 45 minutes to an hour of the movie, and you don't want to be making the same face for an hour.
12: They enjoyed filming together in Finland, where Segel made sure to make himself at home.
14: I would take these long weirdo walks through Finland.
13: You knew everyone.
14: Yeah.
12: Ashley Dvorkin, Fox News.

0: interested in it?
1: Brian's talking about it. You're with Brian Kilmeade.
2: Did the president bring up the case of Jimmy Lai?
3: The president always raises that case and a couple others. And obviously, we'll hope to get a positive response from that.
2: If China were to release him, could he come to the United States?
3: I think we would like to see him released. We'd be open to any arrangement that would work for them as long as he's given us freedom.
4: And that's the key. Jimmy Lai, a self-made multimillionaire who has a newspaper that he refused to shut down despite Hong Kong being steamrolled by Red China and no longer that refuge for democracy, which was owned for the British for years and then was being turned over. And all of a sudden, the Chinese decided enough of this freedom and these protests, we'll take it. And then they'll try to stop Jimmy Lai, the most famous name in Taiwan. And now he's got a 25-year prison sentence. Claire Lai knows all about it. She's the daughter of the political prisoner, Jimmy Lai. And she joins us now. Claire, welcome. Your thoughts about what the Secretary of State just said about your dad?
5: Firstly, thank you so much for having me. We are so extremely grateful to President Trump and, his administration, Secretary of State Rubio, for their continuous commitment to freeing my father and securing his freedom. President Trump brought my father up first in South Korea and brought him up again, and true to his word, brought him up again this time. Of course, the dream was that he would fly back with my father this time, but I am still extremely confident that he is the president and this is the administration that will secure my father's freedom.
4: How's he doing?
5: You know, my father, he's turning 79 this year. He has a lot of health issues. I mean, he has heart issues. He has, you know, every summer he gets heat rashes and they're like big red bumps, painful red bumps. He has infections that last for months. He has severe back pains and he has, you know, he's been diabetic for a long time, but it's very poorly managed inside prison. He has nails that are falling off. He has teeth that are rotting and just a myriad and myriad of health issues. And, you know, we're just extremely, extremely worried. I mean, we've stopped really getting proper health reports, in January. And that's not for lack of asking. It's just that they just stopped, providing them.
4: You think he regrets not shutting down that newspaper and just getting out? He has so many allies and friends around the world.
5: You know, I think it's hard to hard to look at life with a certain as the saying goes, you know, hindsight's 20/20. But I think my father is extremely, extremely grateful, and he has expressed it on multiple occasions while I was still in Hong Kong for all the friends who continue to speak out on his behalf and continue to support him, and he is so grateful and humbled by it, and so extremely blessed, and so is our entire family. But I think, part of what guided him, of course, was character. I mean, the other part is also the Holy Spirit. And I think, he knows that he answers to, he knows that ultimately he answers to God, and he knows that what he did was right.
4: Here is the president on the gaggle. He's on the plane, I think, still. And this is what he said to the press when your dad's name came up, Cut 11.
6: Did you bring up with President Xi any of the political prisoners in China? Are any going to be released? Any progress?
7: I think he's giving very serious consideration to the pastor. The pastor has said he's giving very serious consideration to that.
8: What about Jimmy?
7: I discussed it.
8: What about Jimmy Lai?
7: It's a tougher one. I did bring it up. It's a tougher one for him. It's a tougher one. I said Jimmy Lai. It's a tough one for him to do. Went through a lot. And right or wrong, they went through a lot. So he told me that would be a tough one. He said he's going to strongly consider the best.
4: So that doesn't sound as promising as I had hoped.
5: No, but I'm still extremely confident that, my father is a man. I mean, he has always been for peaceful protests. He has always been anti-independence. And as much as he got attacks from the very pro-CCP camp, he also got attacks from the more radical camps, who were more violent and for independence in Hong Kong. And, you know, it's all my father wanted was for the rights that were promised in the Sino-British Joint Declaration to be kept. And, you know, that was a treaty that was, signed between the UK and China, in its exercise of its sovereignty. And I think, no, it's not as hopeful as I would have hoped, but I think, you know, I think my father's story ultimately is very much, one of hope, because, you know, of course as a family, we grew up Catholic. My father converted 1 year after I was born. But I think in a lot of ways, he didn't really understand, truly the abundance of God's grace and the abundance of his mercy until, he really experienced, an intensity of suffering and of solitude that he experienced in prison. And I think it's a reminder that, you know, for us, you know, our hope was built on Calvary, and you know, it rests in God.
4: Right. For people just getting to know him, we have about a minute left. Tell me, how did your dad make his money? How did he get his path to success?
5: You know, he escaped the mainland when he was 12. He worked on factory floors, and then you know, he made his and then he became a manager, and then he you know, made his money in retail and manufacturing. And when he was forced to sell his company in the aftermath of Tiananmen Square massacre, because he criticized the government, he went into, you know, what he described as, you know, the business of delivering freedom, which for him was providing a marketplace of information and ideas through what became Apple Daily. And that is why he is in jail today.
4: Yeah, he's a very principled guy. He understands what life can be. And that's why it's so important, too, that Taiwan remains free. And nobody wants that life of mainland China, when you could have the life what Hong Kong was, and you could have the life that Taiwan has. And think about that. That small island, how productive China could be if they just allowed their people to be free and weren't afraid of their own people. Hey, Claire, best of luck. I really believe something's going to happen for your dad. Tell him to hang in there. And I hope we can stay in touch.
5: Thank you so much, Brian. Thank you so much for having me.
4: You're welcome. We come back. Senator Shelley Moore Capito joins us in studio. Don't move.

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2: I'm Ashley Dvorkin with a Fox Celebrity Profile with Andy Serkis and Iman Vellani, the animated adaptation of Animal Farm. Serkis directs, produces, and voice stars in the retelling of George Orwell's 1945 dystopian novella, along with a star-studded cast, which also includes Seth Rogen, Gaten Matarazzo, Glenn Close, and Woody Harrelson. Vellani plays two piglet characters in the film, and it's her first time doing voice acting.
3: Incredible. I mean, you should have heard that in the booth. It was amazing to witness what Iman was doing, bouncing off between those two characters.
4: And he was doing all of the voices. Every single animal. And it was distinguishable, different voices. Like, it was so cool. I was watching the master work, you know?
5: Well, yes, because Andy's such a visual storyteller. So when you're doing, like, the next project, what's important to you?
3: As a desire to still have a collective experience, I still think we want to be immersed in a project and not necessarily just have stories told to us as 2D.
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8: Temperatures being 30 degrees above average.
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11: 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The liberation of Kuwait has begun. In conjunction with the forces of our coalition partners, the United States has moved under the code name Operation Desert Storm.
12: Kuwait is liberated. Iraq's army is defeated. 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
17: With 6 months until voters pick their congressional representative, we've been tracking the national mood. And our Fox News poll finds a close race for the House. A year ago, Democrats were favored by 7 percentage points. Now, it's a 5-point edge within the margin of sampling error. If the election were today, 52% of voters say they'd back the Democratic candidate in their district, 47% the Republican. That difference comes from greater enthusiasm on the left. By an 8-point margin, more Democrats than Republicans say they feel extremely motivated to vote this year. It's important to remember, while a lead on the generic House ballot question reflects a national preference, House seats are decided district by district. So a party's advantage in the polls doesn't directly translate into winning seats, especially these days with so few competitive districts. I'm Dana Blanton. That's your Poll Parade.

0: that makes you think. 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
1: What exactly did President Trump ask President Xi for when it comes to Iran?
2: He didn't ask him for anything. I mean, we're not asking for China's help. We don't need their help.
1: But he raises the issue.
2: We raise the issue to make clear what our position is. Iran cannot have a nuclear weapon. And that's what they were, you know, they were on the verge of building a conventional capability where they had so many rockets, so many drones that you couldn't do anything against them. They would hide behind that conventional shield to do whatever they wanted with their nuclear program in the future. That's why the president chose to act.
3: So that was Marco Rubio, who is there as Secretary of State, would have been banned if he remained a senator for the things he said about China, and they're all true. But then he's talking about what's happening with Iran, which is going to be front and center. Now, Iran could make a phone call and open up that strait. They provide almost all the money and weapons and for their economy. But the president says, I don't want that, because if I ask for a favor, they're going to want something back. Senator Shelley Moore Capito of West Virginia, she's on Appropriations, Commerce, and Rules Committee, joins us now in studio. So, Senator, we're still trying to figure out everything that was accomplished. But on the situation with Iran, your thoughts about that exchange?
4: Well, I think the president was signaling that the fact that both countries believe that Iran should not have a nuclear weapon and that the strait should be opened, I think are two monumental statements that show a like-mindedness. I think that the Secretary Rubio made it clear, and I think President Trump clarified it on the plane as well. We didn't get any agreement as to that China would come in and help prevent. But I think the fact that the president has stated it and restated it, and the Secretary of State has stated it, shows that I think it's helpful in a large measure. But I still think we need to put the pedal to the metal here and finish the job in Iran.
3: Oh, yeah, we have to. And I want to talk about that in a second. But just on this trip in particular, the president said there's, you know, got the Boeing deal, 200 planes, and let's see if they actually do it. But number two, he says a lot of these companies are going to be conducting some deals. He says, I want to open up the China market to American products. There's a downside to that, though, mm-hmm. isn't it?
4: Well, here's my concern. I mean, we went through this probably 8 years ago where China was going to make investments in our states. Our state was one of them, West Virginia. Our then governor, who's now our senator, Senator Justice, had economic development folks that went over. China made this promise that they were going to invest in West Virginia. And, you know, there was no investment. So they'll say things just to get it, to look good. And then they don't follow through. And the other thing I think you have to look at is, you know, I don't want Chinese automobiles here.
3: It would destroy American car makers.
4: It would. And then the national security issues. You're going to tell me there aren't chips all over cars to tell you what, how, and when you're going? I mean, we can't allow that to happen. Besides, it would erode the American car market and a lot of American jobs. So I think this, we have to tread lightly here and keep it tight. Investment is good, but I'd like to see our American companies come back first before we allow Chinese companies to come in and take over our markets.
3: Would we stop them at the border? So if there's a Mexican resident who goes, oh, I think I'm going to drive to San Diego today. Should we stop them? It's not in that car, you're not.
4: Oh, you mean, I don't know. I mean, I think that's a question. I wouldn't imagine. I mean, we can certainly stop the sale of them and the manufacturing of them and the parts of them coming into this country, because now some of the parts, I think, are coming in under different names. They're not actually coming in as Chinese car and automobile. I actually just signed on to Bernie Moreno is on a bill with Alyssa Slotkin from Michigan that would prevent this. And I think that's something we need to take seriously in the Senate.
3: So let's talk about where we're at with Iran. And my analogy was in sports. It's like winning the semifinals. I think this was a big success.
4: Mm-hmm.
3: But the finals are Iran. And you can't celebrate. You can't celebrate without focusing on that. Because inflation, fuel costs, no one denies that that's behind it. Or else I think the Republican agenda would be, economic agenda would be extremely popular right now. So I believe we're going to escalate to de-escalate. Your thoughts?
4: Well, I think that we have to be successful here. I think with some of the public reporting is saying that Iran's already been able to reconstitute a little bit because we've been in a ceasefire. That's troublesome to me. And because that means, you know, if we double down, and the president has sort of, I think, telegraphed that's what the direction he thinks we need to go. Now, what that means,
3: what do you mean by
4: I don't
3: that?
4: Know. I mean, what I think it means, and this is just me speaking, is go back in and reply some of the ground we've already, in terms of missile destruction and launchers and things like that. They may be able to have already reconstituted some of that, and that's troublesome. So we need to make sure that that job is done. And I think the president's going to have to make a big decision here, whether we go in and get the nuclear materials. He hasn't reached that decision yet, to my

0: these provinces. Japan is really suffering under this, and some of the Southeast Asian countries, they can sustain it for a while, but they're getting to the end of where they can sustain their stockpiles. That's troublesome for them, and that has implications everywhere. You see it with fertilizer, that's the cost of food, chemicals, everything that is pervasive in our lives, not just the price at the pump, which we see going up.
1: Here's what I love. Where no one is going to say it's in our best interest to count on that strait anymore as we straighten it out, even if it becomes back to international waters, which it will. I think that a lot of people realize, or UAE is using different pipelines. Saudi Arabia is now going through the Red Sea, mm-hmm. going a different direction. Mm-hmm. So I just hope we realize you can never, everybody, Japan on down. And I hope we end up with some customers out of it. I think Japan knows you can count on us, and it's actually a shorter trip. And we have more oil and gas than anybody, and you guys have coal. So let's talk about something else. You guys are trying to pass, the Republicans are trying to pass the separate funding on reconciliation to fund the rest of DHS, mm-hmm. and a parliamentarian stopped you guys yesterday. Now you got to rewrite it.
0: Yeah, well, I think it's more a bump in the road than an actual wall that we ran into with the parliamentarian. It's a technical argument. The method that we're using to pass the funding for Border Patrol and ICE is a partisan method. It's called reconciliation, but you have to have a spending component. What she has said is that some of these don't measure up to the what's called the Byrd Rule. Old Robert Byrd from West Virginia put this into effect in the 90s, but I think we'll be able to rewrite it, and I think we're going to be just fine here. So I see it more as a technical correction than an actual obstruction.
1: Are you guys trying to put the ballroom in for $1 billion?
0: That I don't think she's ruled on yet, and that's questionable whether it falls within the parameters. The national security certainly portions of it does. The spending portions do as well, but there may be some technical committee questions and other things that we think will run into.
1: The one thing is pretty clear is he's got the funding for the physical.
0: Mm-hmm.
1: But when it comes to the security, there's a sense that, you tell me if I'm wrong, I interviewed the speaker on Tuesday, that should not come from private funds because security should be federally supported.
0: It's a broader ask, and I think I would have hoped the administration would come out more clear on this, because only 25% of that billion is really going to be for special security provisions that would be in and around the ballroom. The rest of it is around training and other more agents and all those kinds of things. So I think that hasn't been made clear to the American public.
1: So maybe we should get that number down.
0: Yeah,
1: maybe it shouldn't be a billion.
0: I think it's still going to be a matter of discussion. I think there's some pushback. Yeah.
1: It's like the first term with the wall.
0: Yeah.
1: Even though everyone knew built the wall, we used to on the record, but they knew it was big to Trump, important to Trump, so they did everything to stop him building the wall.
0: Yeah, and the other thing with the wall, too, was the figures that were used for a mile of wall were just astronomical as to what the real figures were to actually build it. So I think we got to be careful here. We have precious resources. So we're going to scrub that, I think, as we move through. And I don't know if it makes it all the way onto the bill until the parliamentarian makes her ruling.
1: So people wonder, with the midterms coming up, if Democrats are going to have a message that the American people are going to embrace, what is it? And what would they do? So we're getting an idea of what that message would be. And that means revolution. That means change the country. Listen to the former vice president, Cut 22.
2: We say, look, this is a moment where there are no bad ideas. A no bad idea brainstorm is what I'd like to call it. And in that no bad ideas brainstorm, we talk about what we need to do and think about doing around the Electoral College. We talk about the idea of Supreme Court reform, which includes expanding the Supreme Court. Let's talk about statehood for Puerto Rico and D.C. These are the things I think that we've got to do. We've got to neutralize these red states from cheating.
1: So she's got a warped sense of logic, got it, but that's exactly what Joe Biden tried to do.
0: Yeah, these are radical ideas. I think they've already been rejected by the American public in 2020 and in 2024, certainly. And I think the idea of statehood, we know what that's about. That's about four new Democrat senators. So that
1: D.C. And Puerto Rico.
0: Exactly. I mean, that, you know, talk about feathering your own nest. And then, you know, they want to pack the Supreme Court because why? Because they don't like the decisions that are coming out. Well, they

0: like the tariff decision. So, you know,
1: they like the Obamacare decision.
0: Exactly. And so I just think I think it's really about personal destruction of our nine justices right now. Honestly, what I see her saying is, I'm playing for the left side of our party and our party's nomination. I'm going to plant my flag there and I'm running again.
1: So that's what the primary is going to be like? Who can out left Gavin Newsom? So if someone runs up the middle, they're just going to lose?
0: I don't know. I mean, I just don't see where they have a pathway to a victory in their primaries, which are their blue states, if they're not going left. And I mean, when you can almost nominate Bernie Sanders.
1: Bernie Sanders is the kingmaker.
0: Yeah.
1: I mean, literally, look what he's doing in Maine.
0: Right.
1: Look what he's doing in Michigan. Look what he's doing back in AOC. AOC is backing a radical candidate in Pennsylvania for Congress. Mm-hmm. Pennsylvania, the definition of a purple state.
0: Right.
1: So I know it seems crazy for you, Senator, from West Virginia, but here in New York, I worry, just elected a socialist, I worry that these ideas sound good.
0: Yeah, and then you have AOC espousing these too. I hear her here recently. I just don't think that, you know, mainstream America is worried about the price of gas, the high mortgage rates, going back to the same basics. You know, if you were to go to Pennsylvania, the middle of Pennsylvania, and ask them, what do you think about packing the court? They could care less about that. They want to know that they're going to be safe and kids are going to be able to get a job and a good education. And I can buy a car and go on vacation. I mean, you know, these are basics. And I still think those are going to be the basics in 2028.
1: So the president's going to make a decision on Iran. But meanwhile, I keep on seeing all these votes about the War Powers Act.
0: Mm-hmm.
1: They locked on the War Powers Act. It was basically a dead heat yesterday. Some people are missing. And then on the Senate, you have Murkowski and I think Collins and maybe Tillis that are not against it. So where are you at with that vote? And if that vote comes through, you're going to ask the president to pull out troops?
0: You know, I think right now that the president's on very solid ground in terms of the War Powers Act. I don't think we'll see much more erosion of Republican votes in the next 30 to 60 days. I mean, we're in a ceasefire right now. There's a technicality. Are we actually within the expiring time frame? And I think that...
1: what do you think?
0: You know, I think
1: Is it on pause?
0: I do think it's on pause. I think that's why when I said earlier that Iran has been able to reconstitute a little bit, and I think some of that is because of the pause. But you do see reports that UAE and others are being more aggressive because they're getting attacked. I actually think that's good because I think it's in their own best interest to defend themselves and against a rogue actor that's their neighbor, and that sort of fortifies our case. You know, I just wanted to, I'm like the American public. I want this to come to an end, but I want a victory, and so you know, I'm hoping that the president, after his trip from China, can have some different ideas on the way to wrap it up.
1: And lastly, on your agenda, what's something you want to focus on?
0: Well, I mean, I do a lot in the environment and transportation space. I mean, it sounds kind of boring, but permitting reform is what I've been working a lot on because that's building in America on every phase. And so that's what I've been focusing on.
1: $72 billion, Senate Republicans, a reconciliation package, the $38 billion funds allocated for ICE, got to get that done, $25 billion funding for the CBP. That's got to happen.
0: We're going to do that next week.
1: All right. That's going to be great.
0: Yep.
1: Senator, always great to see you.
0: Good to
1: Thanks
0: see you,
1: so
0: Brian.
1: Much.
0: Thanks.
1: All right. Back in a moment.
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8: I'm Gianna Gelosi with your Fox True Crime Minute. New court filings in an Iowa murder case offer a glimpse of the prosecution's evidence in a fatal shooting that shook the real estate industry 15 years ago. 53-year-old Kristen Ramsey was arrested last month for first-degree murder in the April 2011 death of Ashley Auckland. Auckland was working an open house at a model townhouse when she was shot in the face and the chest at close range. Court documents say a woman who was in a neighboring townhome said she heard two loud noises a few seconds apart, then saw Ramsey by the model home's front door before she was seen by her car talking on her phone. The filings show that call was to an employee of the company that owned the development. At the time, Ramsey was a sales manager. After Ramsey drove off erratically, the witness went to the home and found Auckland unresponsive. Two search warrants were executed at Ramsey's home, including one carried out less than a month after the shooting. In both cases, the document says authorities found guns, illegal substances, and posters threatening violence. There's more on this story at foxnews.com or subscribe to the Fox True Crime Podcast. I'm Gianna Gelosi with your Fox True Crime Minute.
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9: President Trump gathering top tech companies to sign a new agreement to help fuel the global AI race. Executives from companies like Amazon, Google, Meta, XAI, and OpenAI are agreeing to pay for all the energy needed to run their planned data centers. They hope it will reassure communities wary of having data centers in their backyard.
10: We're here this afternoon for a historic signing that will help keep down utility bills very, very substantially. And electricity prices for millions of Americans, and in many cases for a lot of people that don't really understand why they're going up, but they're not going to be going up, they're going to be actually going down.
9: The president says the tech companies will build their own power supplies and will end up strengthening local grids. Around 3,000 new data centers are under construction or planned in the U.S. The data centers are expected to account for as much as half of U.S. power demand for the rest of this decade. With Fox on Tech, Connor Hansen, Fox Business.

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1: It's the message I've had for quite a while. You know, we need transparency and accountability on the Supreme Court. It has been expanded in the past to reflect the changes in population. That's not a crazy idea that's been done throughout the history of our country.
2: It is crazy what's coming out. And by the way, the first story in the New York Post right now is Kamala Harris comes out with these radical things. I just played it for Senator Capito. These are the things that you usually don't bring up until you get elected, and then you do your crazy things because the American people don't want to turn the country upside down. Do you really want Puerto Rico and D.C. as a state simply because Democrats would win? Most moderates go, no, excuse me. D.C. was never meant to be a state. Look in the Constitution. Puerto Rico, it's a commonwealth. That's a complicated situation, not to be done on a simple majority rule. When you talk about packing the court, FDR, with the majorities everywhere, at war, couldn't pack the court because he didn't like the decisions he made. Everybody knows you can't get rid of the filibuster. I think you can't get rid of the filibuster. I think it would be crazy. But what it does is just create a huge problem in this country and tries to change everything. Instead of having better ideas, you try to mess with institutional ideas, which makes people feel like all bets are off, that there are no rules and regulations. And the other thing that you watch, they know that impeachment is extremely unpopular. If they're going to do this again and go after Trump on impeachment and pull off something and some Ukrainian call they didn't like, or by getting the Air Force One from Qatar, whatever they don't like, that is unbelievably unpopular. We know how tedious that is as we hear the both sides call each other horrible names and people try to become famous and run for president by Jamie Raskin, by manning the microphone and spouting out about how terrible Donald Trump is. It only helps the other party. And by the way, you're not going to get in power if you go ahead and do it. But Kamala Harris kind of blew the lid off this. She let everyone know everything's on the table. All right, maybe I'll take that table and keep it Republican.
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11: Breaking news this hour from Town Hall. I'm Ron Taylor. Representative Julia Letlow has advanced to a runoff in Louisiana's Republican Senate primary, capitalizing on the power of President Trump's endorsement in another attempt to purge his party of people he views as disloyal. The president supporting Letlow over incumbent Senator Bill Cassidy, one of the few Republican senators who voted to convict him during his second impeachment trial over the attack on the Capitol January 6, 2021. The American military takes out another terrorist mastermind. This time it's an ISIS leader in Nigeria. Word of the successful operation comes straight from the top from President Trump.
12: The president announced Friday evening that the U.S. and Nigerian military forces had killed Abu Bilal al-Manuki, a leader of the Islamic State group, in a, quote, meticulously planned and very complex mission. Mr. Trump described al-Manuki as the Islamic State's second-in-command globally and the most active terrorist in the world. Mr. Trump wrote on Truth Social, quote, with his removal, ISIS's global operation is greatly diminished. He will no longer terrorize the people of Africa or help plan operations to target Americans. Bernie Bennett, Washington.
11: A big welcome home after a job well done. The USS Gerald R. Ford is back home today in Virginia.
13: The world's largest aircraft carrier is back at port at Naval Station Norfolk after an 11-month deployment. That's the longest since the Vietnam War. The Ford supported the U.S. war with Iran and the capture of Venezuelan President Nicolas Maduro. Defense Secretary Pete Hegseth was on hand for the arrival Saturday of the carrier group, which included the destroyer USS Bainbridge as well. Bob Agner reporting.
11: North America's largest commuter rail system has shut down after unionized workers went on strike. The Long Island Railroad in New York ceased operations early Saturday morning as five unions representing about half its workforce walked off the job. The MTA has said it would provide limited shuttle buses to the city. News and analysis at townhall.com. I'm Ron Taylor.
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11: A deadly diving accident in South Asia leaves multiple fatalities.
15: Divers are working to recover the bodies of four of five Italian divers believed to have died while exploring an underwater cave in the Maldives. One body, that of a diving instructor, was recovered on Thursday. Damiano Frankovic, Italian ambassador to Sri Lanka, tells Sky Italia that right now the primary concern is recovering the bodies and bringing them to the surface. And a diver working to recover those bodies died Saturday of underwater decompression sickness. That brings the death toll to six. I'm Donna Water.
11: Venezuela's government says it has deported a close ally of Nicolas Maduro to face judicial proceedings in the U.S. less than 3 years after the business owner was pardoned by President Joe Biden as part of a prisoner swap. The Venezuelan government in a statement Saturday did not explicitly say where it had deported Alex Saab. You'll find breaking news and analysis at townhall.com. Israeli airstrikes have killed a Hamas leader Israel says was the architect of the October 7, 2023 attack.
15: In Gaza City, mourners carried to a mosque the body of Izz al-Din al-Haddad, the leader of Hamas's military wing. The Israeli military says al-Haddad was one of the last surviving architects of the October 7, 2023 Hamas-led attacks that triggered the war. There supposedly is a ceasefire between Israel and Hamas, but it remains fragile, and the top diplomat overseeing it says it has stalled because of the deadlock over disarming Hamas. I'm Donna Water.
11: An air of uncertainty, even anxiety in Taiwan, as President Trump mulls whether to greenlight a $14 billion arms package for the self-governed island. Democracy and longtime U.S. ally, Mr. Trump has suggested the fate of the arms deal depends on China. You'll find more on these stories at townhall.com. I'm Ron Taylor.
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0: 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Always seeking solutions, never sowing division. It's Brian Kilmeade.
1: Hi, everyone. So glad you're there. Brian Kilmeade Show is right here, coming to you from 48th and 6th in Midtown Manhattan. Heard around the country, around the world. This hour, we got a great roster of guests. Got Mark Thiessen standing by, Jimbo Covert, Pro Football Hall of Famer with the Chicago Bears. And he's going to be in studio, and we're going to be talking a lot, including his wrestling background as well. Raising awareness for ALS. We know that too well. And we also want to find out about this upcoming season. They finally released the schedules for this NFL season. This NFL is going everywhere. I believe the San Francisco 49ers are going to Australia. I mean, my goodness. You talk about throwing off a team. Who signed up for that? Before we get to Mark Thiessen, just let me remind you, we got a big Sunday show, Sunday at 10 o'clock, amongst our guests, Michael Schellenberger on the craziness among the left and what they would do if they got in power. It's a little bit scary. We're also going to be talking to God Shad, and he is talking about the suicidal empathy, which we're witnessing on a daily basis in our society. We got to push back on it, and we are. And we have a lot of other great guests. So make sure it's Sunday at 10 o'clock, including Steve Mosher, who happens to be a China expert. So let's get to the big three.
2: Number three. An idea that I took from Republican Steve Hilton, because I'll take good ideas, even if they come from that guy, is eliminating California state income taxes on those earning less than $100,000.
1: Can you imagine that? Even has to be insulting when she's trying to give a compliment. Katie Porter, the most unlikable person in politics. Final government debate, governor debate in California before the primary. Upstart Los Angeles mayoral candidate is breaking the minds of the Hollywood elite who are jumping from Bass but not going to Spencer Pratt. We'll tell you where.
2: Number two.
3: This is a moment where there are no bad ideas. A no bad idea brainstorm is what I'd like to call it. We talk about the idea of Supreme Court reform, which includes expanding the Supreme Court. Let's talk about statehood for Puerto Rico and D.C.
1: Radical, revolutionary, and wrong. Dems begin to reveal their radical agenda. Is this going to help them win the midterms? I think it's going to help the Republicans.
2: Number one.
4: President Xi would like to see a deal, man. And he did offer, he said, if I can be of any help at all, I would like to be of help. He'd like to see the Hormuz Strait open. He said, if I could be of any help whatsoever, I would like to help.
1: We know that he could pick up the phone and help. China's Summit 1 is done. What were the takeaways and what are the likely changes with Taiwan, trade, and Iran? We discuss that and see the trip through the president's words. And we have a lot of that. Mark Thiessen joins us now. You know, he writes for The Washington Post, Fox News contributor, AEI guy, and fellow. Mark, so your thoughts about the quality of this trip?
5: I think President Trump did a pretty good job. Look, he is facing an enormous challenge that he's inherited with China. First challenge is that the world changed dramatically during the 4 years of Joe Biden. When Donald Trump left office 4 years earlier, the world was at peace. Right. All of a sudden, wars broke out on multiple continents and a new axis of repression between China, Russia, Iran and North Korea and Venezuela emerged. And Trump has had to dramatically push that axis of repression back. I think he's done that. He's got control of all of Venezuela's oil, which was one of the largest suppliers for China. He's been taking on the Russian shadow fleet, and he's shut down the blockaded Iran in the Strait of Hormuz, which is where they get, you know, so if you combine all that, that's about 75% of China's oil. So he's restoring America, and he's put on a demonstration of American military might on the world stage that is unprecedented. So if I was China looking at that, I would be very reticent about my chances of taking Taiwan.
1: Right. And the president said he was asked, you know, what are you going to do about Taiwan? He asked me and I told him I'm not going to commit either way. And because that's been the American policy, strategic ambiguity. But we all know that South Korea, Japan, Australia, Vietnam, nobody wants them to take Taiwan. It would be, as you said it, it would be worse than Afghanistan, the way Joe Biden left Afghanistan.
5: Yeah, I mean, it would be Donald Trump is not going to go down in history as the president who lost Taiwan. which would be as worse than the Afghan withdrawal in terms of a signal of American weakness on the world stage. And I think she knows that. So I think he understands that that his window of for taking Taiwan is not in the next 2.5 years when Donald Trump is president. But Trump is facing an interesting challenge that I think no other American president has faced. Which, if you think about this, you know, the Communist Revolution in 1949, for the last 77 years, American presidents have been managing the rise of China, right? Now China is no longer a rising power. It is a risen power, and it's about to become a declining power. They are like a roller coaster car that's been going up, up, up, up the hill, and it's about to plummet down really fast. If you just look at the demographic implosion that they're having, thanks to the one-child policy, they have no young people. The replacement birth rate is 2.1, right? Ours is low at 1.66, I believe it is. Mm-hmm. China's is 0.91, not even one child per woman.
1: And they have no women. They have no women there.
5: And they have no women because they killed them all. Because what was happening during the one-child policy is everybody wanted male children to work, and so they were drowning and aborting the female children. And so as a result, you've got a population with hundreds of thousands, millions of men with no women to marry, which makes them belligerent, right? But you've also got no workers to fuel economic growth, and you're going to have no children to take care of the elderly, and no workers to pay for taking care of the elderly. So they're facing a huge economic problem, which is why economic growth in China has slipped from 15% of 20 years ago to less than 4% now, and in the first quarter of this year, 1.4%. They are economically weak. Now, the reason that's important is because declining powers are more dangerous than rising powers. If you're a rising power, the future is yours. You've got all the time in the world to achieve your objectives because you're on the upswing, right? China is about to hit the downswing, which means that their window for doing things like taking Taiwan is closing. At some point, it will become clear that they are incapable of doing that. And so that's why they're setting a goal of doing that in a window of the next decade or so. And so we have to be very aware of that and understand that we have to, that it is essential that we make it impossible for them to achieve that goal.
1: I understand.
5: And deter them from doing it.
1: So I want you to hear what Marco Rubio said. I want to talk about Iran, but when asked about Iran and asking for China's help, cut 17.
6: What exactly did President Trump ask President Xi for when it comes to Iran?
7: He didn't ask him for anything. I mean, we're not asking for China's help. We don't need their help.
6: But he raises the issue.
7: We raise the issue to make clear what our position is. Iran cannot have a nuclear weapon. And that's what they were, you know, they were on the verge of building a conventional capability where they had so many rockets, so many drones that you couldn't do anything against them. They would hide behind that conventional shield to do whatever they wanted with their nuclear program in the future. That's why the president chose to act.
1: So we don't need their help, but you know, all they do is pick up the phone and say, open up the strait, and they could do it.
5: Yeah, but you know, it's interesting on the plane ride back during that, you played the full gaggle that he had there. One of the things he said is, I didn't ask him for help because if I ask him for a favor, I have to give him a favor. So Trump doesn't need China's help to achieve what he wants to in Strait of Hormuz and in Iran, and he doesn't want to have to give anything in exchange for it, which I think is a smart negotiating strategy.
1: So militarily, what do you think's next in Iran?
5: Look, I think the Iranians have pretty much made clear that they're not willing to do this peacefully. So I don't think there's any. So what are Trump's options going forward? Trump's options are to just sort of let the situation fester the way it is, and keep talking to them, knowing that they don't intend to do anything. And also, you know, the Iranians seem to be under the false impression that they're in the driver's seat because they think that they've convinced us to stop the opening of the Strait of Hormuz. They think that they're hurting us economically. They think the longer they drag this out, the closer we get to the midterms, the less likely Trump is to do something. But I just cannot see a situation in which Donald Trump allows this to just sort of peter out. I think what he needs to do is he needs to finish the job. So he stopped the military strikes when we were about 70% done. There's about 30% of the military targets that still need to be taken out. We know where those things are. One of the challenges we had is that they buried a lot of their missiles and launchers. And so what we did is we basically blew up the entrances to those tunnels. And they've spent the time of the ceasefire digging them out and excavating them. And they've brought out a lot of those missiles and launchers, which means we can hit them now. So, you know, in a way, the ceasefire has made our job easier for us. And it's also we've rearmed and reloaded during the last month. We now have double the combat power in the Gulf region that we had at the start of the war. So we are locked and loaded and ready to go if President Trump gives the order.
1: And how important is that?
5: I think he should.
1: Yeah, I mean, there's just no doubt about it. Now, what do you think would hold him back? What role does Saudi Arabia have, who was upset that we started with the Operation Freedom?
5: I think the Saudis are back in the fold now. And I don't think they're going to be an obstacle to it. We can open the strait tomorrow if we want to. I mean, we let six ships go through. The Iranians tried to hit them. They couldn't hit them. We have the capability to protect shipping going through the strait. But that will be a lot easier after we finish the job militarily, because, you know, there's two ways to protect a ship. You can use defensive weapons to protect it, or you can use offensive weapons to take out the threats on the ground. If we spend, 14 days pummeling Iran and taking out its capabilities along the coast to threaten the shipping, it's going to make the protection mission in the Strait of Hormuz a lot easier afterwards. So I think the sequence needs, and the way we help Saudi Arabia is we tell the Iranians, look, if you target Saudi Arabia's oil infrastructure or the UAE or Qatar, we're going to go after Karg Island. Which is 96% of their oil goes through Karg Island. Mm-hmm. We've hit it before, but we only hit military targets. We didn't hit energy targets. All we got to do is take out a couple of oil targets on Karg Island, say, want to do the rest? That's the way you deter them from going after the Gulf countries.
1: As long as we can protect the Gulf countries the best we can, their energy sector, I know Iron Dome arriving in UAE gives him a sense of reassurance and shows a good alliance there. I got to bring it to Ukraine. Up until the 1,600 drones that broke the three-day ceasefire, the Russians are on their heels. Can you give our audience an understanding of how bad things are?
5: Well, so think about this. Vladimir Putin had to beg Zelensky to have his parade.
1: Yep.
5: I mean, that he was terrified that the Ukrainians were going to strike Moscow during their parade. And so he threw a temper tantrum and threatened, you know, to destroy Kyiv if they did anything. So, I mean, if that tells you how the battle has shifted in Ukraine, I don't know what does. Look, it's interesting how the period of the war in Iran has changed, how quietly things have changed on the ground in Ukraine. Before, Russia wasn't making a lot of advances, but they were gaining some ground, right? Very slowly, very ploddingly. I always say, if you put a snail on the border of Russia and Ukraine in February 2022, it would have made more progress by now than the Russian army has into Ukraine. They have zero chance of ever taking Ukraine entirely, but they were making progress. They were making slow progress. Ukraine has completely turned that around now, and they are now the ones on the offense. And so that's put Putin on his heels, because it shows the Russian people and the Russian leadership that he can't win. And on top of that, now Ukraine is striking deep into Russia, taking out energy targets, taking out military targets inside Russia. And they've gotten to the point where their capabilities are such that they can threaten Moscow. I mean, if Zelensky wanted to, he could hit the Kremlin. He's not going to do that because that's a level of escalation that neither side wants to go to. But he's got the capability to hold the red square in danger. I actually wish what he had done is send a bunch of drones and dropped leaflets with Ukrainian flags on them during the parade. I think that would have been a great show of strength.
1: I think we should start dropping those leaflets on Iran and let them know. Let them know. Absolutely. We're there and get them some guns And then that would help our job.
5: So that's the most important thing now. So you're asking, what do we do after, you know, next? So if we do, let's say 14, take Admiral Cooper needs about 14 days to finish the job militarily, right? And then what happens next? We declare victory in terms of the sense that we've achieved our military objectives. We don't sign a deal with the Iranians. And then we do what we did so well during the Cold War, which is we arm and train the opposition. I mean, we have muscle memory on how to do this. The CIA liberated 400 million people during the Cold War by providing intelligence, weapons, and other material support they provided non-military support to the Solidarity movement and the Charter 77 movement in Prague and Solidarity in Poland. They provided weapons to the Contras. They provided weapons to the resistance in Angola. We provided weapons. We drove the Russians out of Afghanistan. We know how to do this. We know how to get weapons into a country, into the hands of the good guys. And so we need to arm the good guys and let them overthrow the regime, because the only way what Trump has accomplished is irreversible is if the Iranian regime goes down.
1: Absolutely.
5: If that regime stays, eventually, it may take them decades, it may take them years, but eventually another president is going to have to worry about this.
1: Absolutely.
5: If we bring down the regime, no one will.
1: Mark Thiessen, thanks so much. Have a fantastic weekend. It will be
5: intense.
1: Take care,
5: you too.
1: 1-866-408-7669. Back in a moment.
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11: I'm Gianna Gelosi with your Fox True Crime Minute. New details emerge in a 24-year-old murder case that has gone cold until this year. Back in 2002, Frank Weiss from Plano, Texas, was found dead near Lake Louisville. Last month, 55-year-old Lisa Honrund was arrested for his murder. She was his wife at the time of his death. Court documents say Weiss was shot with a .38-caliber firearm, and his body was found wrapped in plastic bags, tied up with rope, and weighted down with sandbags duct taped to his legs. They went on to say that Weiss and Honrund went to dinner 2 days before his body was found, and it was the last time he was seen alive. Detectives learned that Weiss had asked for an annulment, and Honrund signed it. In the days after his disappearance, detectives say Honrund told Weiss's daughter he had gone to Cancun but didn't want to be bothered. Investigators say the case was finally cracked thanks to new information from a key witness, alongside advances in technology and investigative techniques. There's more on this story at foxnews.com or subscribe to the Fox True Crime Podcast. I'm Gianna Gelosi with your Fox True Crime Minute.
12: I'm Ashley Dvorkin with a Fox Celebrity Profile with Andy Serkis and Iman Vellani of the animated adaptation of Animal Farm. Serkis directs, produces, and voice stars in the retelling of George Orwell's 1945 dystopian novella, along with a star-studded cast, which also includes Seth Rogen, Gaten Matarazzo, Glenn Close, and Woody Harrelson. Vellani plays two Piglet characters in the film, and it's her first time doing voice acting.
13: Incredible. I mean, you should have heard that in the booth. It was amazing to witness what Iman was doing, bouncing off between those two characters.
14: And he was doing all of the voices. Every single animal. And it was distinguishable, different voices. Like, it was so cool. I was watching the master work, you know?
15: Well, yes, because Andy's such a visual storyteller. So when you're doing, like, the next project, what's important to you?
13: As a desire to still have a collective experience, I still think we want to be immersed in a project and not necessarily just have stories told to us as 2D.
12: Ashley Dvorkin, Fox News.
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17: Now, I've heard this argument frequently, that women are really rather more emotional than men. Really, women are intensely practical. Again, I don't mean that flippantly. We are an intensely practical sex. We often get on with the job. We don't always talk about it as much as men. We get on doing it. But women are very much more modest in running for Parliament than men. Nothing like as many of them put up, as you know.
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1: Well, yeah, I'm worried. I mean, this is an unmitigated disaster. It's cost Americans tens of billions of dollars. The Strait of Hormuz remains closed. Gas prices remain historically high. Americans are paying $500 million or more per day for increased energy prices and the prices of goods. We have isolated ourselves from our biggest and most important allies and partners, which China has taken advantage of and is swooping in to try to present themselves as the honest broker and the world leader. What about any of this has been a success for America, right? This is awful.
2: Yeah, that is Congressman Jason Crow, who, congratulations to your military. I mean it. Thank you for the military, your service, but he's become a blatant partisan. I mean, obviously, he doesn't see the strategic advantage and the difference of that two-day summit with China. Do you think the president looks at him and says, good, I finally have an ally? Yeah, the president is very angry at members of NATO for obvious reasons with Iran. Angry that they've places like Spain just says you can't use a base that we built and is vehemently anti-American. So that's a fact. But Canada and the U.S., Canada wants to pivot to China and they think it's in the best interest of Canada. Insane. And China's got no ability to move in on us because they're not about diplomacy. They're about transaction and they're about extortion and everything balanced China's direction. They take rundown states and take all their assets. That's not the way we work. It's not the way Trump works.

0: Now, this is Carl Bott and Ted Leidy. 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
1: 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Even cooking sometimes.
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0: real talk show that's getting you talking. You're with Brian Kilmeade.
1: We learned today that Javier implicated in this corruption scandal. Today we learned that he knew about illegal and improper payments from his campaign account to his former chief of staff. Honestly, and it pains me to say it because I like you personally, Javier, but you shouldn't be on this stage. You shouldn't be in this race. You should be preparing your criminal defense.
2: That is, Javier Becerra was beat up because of his terrible background, his horrible work ethic, and his terrible track record, but yet he's winning by a percentage point or two in most of the polls because of the collapse of Katie Porter, thought to be a front runner. She's just a nightmare, but still in the race. And Eric Swalwell could find himself. He's probably going to find himself in jail. Who knows? But he's definitely not on the debate stage, and he's out of Congress in humiliation. Then we see the debate in Los Angeles. I just think it's bigger than that in California, because California is having a debate, and a Republican is amongst them, not because he's a hardcore conservative, but because he is reasonable. He has common sense. I think he's a good guy. Here's more of Katie Porter and her ridiculous and what she says should be happening with this the Green New Deal that they passed in California before even Joe Biden passed it. Cut 29.
3: We should have climate standards for everything we're building. Building has climate effects. That doesn't mean that we shouldn't build. If you're building green energy, that has climate effects, but they're net positive, in my opinion. So it is important to look ahead, to get ahead of things that are coming into our economy, and to try to have climate thoughts about it. We need to think of if this is going to take a lot more energy, which we know it will. Electric vehicles are also projected to take a lot more energy in the future.
2: You think so? You know, they want to ban gas-powered engines, but they don't want to have any energy or any refineries or any power plants. So when you have AI and you want to be industrious and attract big companies, it's not going to work out. Katie Porter won't just come out and say, we made a mistake. And the ridiculous climate restrictions that Gavin Newsom put in place were great politically, but horrible practically. Here's more from her. Cut 30.
3: Mr. Becerra, your quote at the end drifted off a little bit from the words. What the quote was that you had not been mentioned in the charging documents, that is, in the indictment of Dana Williamson, your long-term chief of staff, Sean McCluskey, or Greg Campbell. But as you know, that does not preclude, because you are also a trained attorney, you know that does not preclude an indictment from being issued against you. We do not know what Dana Williamson said about your involvement, and the government
4: Ryan, if I
3: will
4: can respond. This is a great Trump tactic that's used. I didn't expect it to come from fellow Democrats, but it's coming. But here's what I will, Katie, I will quote to you what the U.S. attorney said. No candidate running for governor has been implicated in this case. You may not like that, but that's what the U.S. attorney said.
2: So he got it from all sides, and he deserves it. I'm telling you, this is a chance Steve Hilton can actually win this. I hope he gets to the runoff. It's going to be the first week in June, and we're seeing these debates go back and forth. So Tom Steyer is also in contention. He's second or third. He took on Becerra, too. He's put $100 million into raising his name, but he is a terrible candidate. Cut 34.
5: This war in Iran only points out how much more expensive and untrustworthy fossil fuel energy is.
4: We won't let Trump get in our way. And whether it's the Trump gas tax because he's increased the price by going to war in Iran, or whether it's the tariffs that are taxed, we're going to fight against Trump.
2: So what are you talking about? It's your state-run gas tax that makes you the highest per gallon in the country. Maybe somebody should step up and say how ridiculous that is. Maybe. But we'll see what happens. Becerra defends himself the whole time. He was the target, as in every front runner. And I just think in the big picture, the biggest story is going to be what's happening at mayor and also what's happening as governor. But as mayor, you have Spencer Pratt. I hope it starts a lot of populace running for these city positions, because typical Republicans are not going to be mayors. It's just so hard, but people look at them as differently in the inner city. But if you just run as a reasonable person amongst the unreasonable, like the mayors in New York, in Chicago, and Los Angeles, then I think you got a legitimate shot. Chad Bianco is the other Republican on health care. Cut 41.
6: Could you explain how you would keep people on their insurance plans with health care premiums going up? If
7: number one, we wouldn't have to worry about health care insurances going up because of Washington if California managed its finances. We want to blame everything about California. Donald Trump was named 10 times in the opening statements. We want to blame 1 year of Donald Trump on 30 years. We are going to fix the financial problem in California caused by all of these, the waste, the fraud, the abuse, the excessive fraud, embezzlement, and abuse in our medical system that allows that to happen in the first place.
2: Along with giving illegal immigrants health care, the same health care as citizens, that could help your schools, and that could stop attracting all the illegal immigrants to your country. All right, when we come back, Jimbo Covert joins us, Pro Football Hall of Famer with Chicago Bears. 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

0: he's so busy, he'll make your head spin. It's Brian Kilmeade.
1: Hey, with me in studio is Pro Football Hall of Famer Jim Covert for the Chicago Bears. Although that was a while ago, he still looks great and is willing to come back if he gets the right offer. There's no doubt about it. He hasn't said it, but I can feel it. Jimbo, great to see you in person.
2: Thanks, Brian. And thanks for having me.
1: Nice to know someone chooses to come to New York.
2: Yeah. Came to New York. My wife and I are having fun. It's our anniversary, so we're going to hang out for a couple of days. So it's going to be a lot of fun.
1: It's going to be great. Did you like coming here as a player?
2: Yeah, I loved it. I love playing here. But, you know, we always played in the Meadowlands. That place, you know, that's the biggest wind tunnel in the world, you know, out there.
1: Yeah.
2: And then when you would be on offense, you know, they would take the other big door there and open it up.
1: Yeah.
2: Right.
1: So, you got to do everything you can do.
2: Everything was against the wind, you know.
1: I'll tell you what. I don't know if you've seen the stadium lately. I like the old stadium.
2: Yeah.
1: There's a sense of intimidation, big walls. I don't like the new stadium.
2: Yeah.
1: And both teams paid for it. You would think there'd be a dome on it at the very least.
2: Yeah. Or even a retractable dome,
1: yeah.
2: Right? I mean, I would think. I mean, I like the weather. I like the weather.
1: You
2: but
1: do?
2: I like the weather.
1: You like the weather in Chicago?
2: I like the weather until it gets too bad. You know what I mean? I like playing in a little bit of cold and not too cold, you know, like 50 degrees, you know. Once it gets like freezing, then you want to put a dome. Like, so if you could have a retractable dome, that would be awesome. You know,
1: see,
2: a lot of people don't do that.
1: I grew up with the Vikings.
2: Yeah. Well, you were in that field, yeah.
1: Right. So just watching, and when they would go to the field, they would want that advantage and no heaters on benches,
2: right.
1: And no, you know, no one wore anything underneath their sleeves. And that would be Minnesota in the winter. It's ridiculous.
2: Yeah. When I was a rookie, that was the same thing for the Bears. The coldest game I ever played in was when I was a rookie at Soldier Field. I think the high for the day was like 4 degrees. And that's before they started keeping like wind chill. Like they started keeping it, and they were thinking it was like 25, 30. You could not get warm no matter what you did. You ran as fast as you could. I mean, it hurt to breathe. It's like unsafe, you know, to do
1: right.
2: it.
1: But what about the fans? You just sit there.
2: They'll sit there, yeah. Well, they're sneaking in all the booze and everything like that, so they're probably pretty warm. But, I mean, they got to be cold because, I mean, and then we didn't have the heated benches. You know, we just had those big heaters that look like jet engines, you know, and guys are burning their socks off trying to get close to it and everything.
1: They weren't really getting the technology onto the sideline.
2: No.
1: You know, the one thing, I know you still follow the league, and, of course, the Bears, you might have been on the greatest team ever, but the one thing they're doing now, they are a

0: global team. They're a global league.
1: Right.
0: They got the San Francisco 49ers going to Australia.
1: Yeah, I saw that this morning. Yeah. Crazy.
0: I mean, how would you feel about, I know you guys used to complain about England.
1: Yeah.
0: Right? So what would you do if that popped up on your schedule?
1: Yeah, we were the first ones to play over in England. We played in 86 in the American Bowl, they called it. It was a preseason game, but we played. And, I mean, that was hard. I mean, when you get over there, you know, and we got off the airplane. We went to Hyde Park. You know, they had sweats for us and everything. We're running up and down Hyde Park. People are looking at us like, what are these guys doing? You know, just to try to beat the jet lag. And then we tried to stay up. But of course, everyone went back to the room, went to a pub, had some beers, and went to bed at like 6 o'clock. Then you're up, right?
0: Yeah.
1: Then you're up. And it took like 3 or 4 days to get acclimated. I think one of these guys are going to, I mean, Australia, they got to go early. But a lot of times they go to England, they go over like a, you know, the day before. Right? It's crazy. They don't spend a couple of days there. They just go over there and try to get it out and, you know, get it over with and can come back.
0: I mean, they were thinking for a while when Jacksonville was maybe spending half their games there. They're not anymore. They rebuilt the stadium, rededicated to the city.
1: Right.
0: But they were thinking about making that a home field. I guess there's just so much money in the global game. The NBA found that out.
1: Right. I think so. I think my opinion is, some people don't agree with me on this. I've had this conversation with people. I think in the next 10 years, you're going to see a team in Mexico City. And you're going to see a team in London.
0: Wow.
1: I think so. Because I think you can think about the Mexico City. You could have all those, the Texas teams and a couple of the California teams that can come down there, right? You can make a new division. And then the same thing with all the East Coast teams. Because if you think about it, to fly from Boston to London is not a big deal, right? So it'd be interesting to see. But I think the global game is so big, they want to expand.
0: Do you like the idea? At first, I thought this is just to give America a gold medal. Do you like the idea of flag in the Olympics? And now the more I think about it and see how unique it is, do you watch flag football with the narrower field and the way they play it?
1: No. I mean, I think it's good. I mean, it's great if people want to get interested in football. I think any way you get interested in football. But, you know, it's like having breakdancing in the Olympics, too. You know what I mean?
0: There's is that how you view football, really?
1: Flag football?
0: Yeah.
1: I don't know. I mean, I guess. I mean, I just don't. I mean, is it football? I mean, I don't know. I mean, it's really not football. So, I mean, I maybe it's an old school thing. But if more people get interested in football because of flag football, then I'm all for it.
0: Well, so the other thing they're doing in the NFL is going to probably get the 18-game schedule and cut off a preseason game.
1: Yeah.
0: How would you feel as a player? Because I know the union has pushed back on that. It seems like they're looking to give on that.
1: Well, I think the more games, it's going to be interesting to see what the new collective bargaining agreement is going to look like, right? Because they're going to get more games.
0: You think we're heading towards a lockout?
1: I don't think so, but we're going to, it's the golden goose. You don't want to kill the golden goose,
0: right? We never do, but if through my whole life, there's always been lockouts
1: and shutdowns. Well, I've been through one in 87. I was in a strike in 87, and then guys I played with were in 82 and 87, right? So two strikes, right? And we didn't really get anything for it. So now, all those things we did, you know, kind of got them free agency and got them where they are today. You know, guys like us had to kind of pay the price on, you know, a locker, not a lockout, but a strike. But, you know, I don't know. I think that when I played, we had 4 preseason games. And I think 3 or 4 years before that, Brian, they had 6 preseason games.
0: Which
1: think
0: is ridiculous. That,
1: which
0: so
1: is
0: ridiculous.
1: Insane, right? And so a 14-game schedule back then.
0: I actually want none, but I guess evidently there's some benefit the league has. You can't play football half speed, right?
1: No.
0: That's why the Pro Bowl blew up.
1: Yeah, I think one maybe preseason game is enough. Just they expect these guys to come in shape, right? I mean, the old days, that's why they had 6 preseason games, because, you know, guys were selling insurance and selling cars and, you know, working in a bar, and then they went and they
0: baseball
1: had to work themselves into shape. That's why they had spring training, right? Same thing with baseball. Now it's not like that. These guys are getting paid millions and millions of dollars. They need to be in shape. They're supposed to be in shape. And so when they come to camp, I mean, when I went to one of the practices and watched the Bears, they don't even condition after practice anymore. They're expected to be in shape, right? Because when they get there, they're expected to come with great wind and, you know, they can go through a 4 quarters.
0: Do you think it's hurt the game? It's easy for me to say on the outside as a non-football player with the lack of pads at practice, the lack of hitting at practice because all the rules that are built into it.
1: Yeah.
0: Do you think it's hurt the game?
1: Yes. And the reason I do is because I think, in my opinion, is you see a lot of injuries. I understand the reason for it. If you've got a franchise quarterback and he gets hurt in a preseason game or he gets hurt in practice, they're going to say, what the hell is going on with that coach, right? I mean, you can't have that. So I get all that. But for offensive linemen and defensive linemen, I mean, you have to have go live, right? You have to. You have to get your aiming points down. You have to get your hands in the right place. You have to get your feet underneath.
0: You can't do that half speed.
1: You can't do that.
0: Especially with a buddy. Hey, just go through the motions.
1: You can't do it half speed. And then you get into a preseason game, and it's, you know, sort of, kind of full speed, you know? Uh-huh. And then all of a sudden you go to game one, and people are kicking each other, you know? I mean,
0: but don't you think the football quality is the first 3 weeks of the season is down?
1: Oh, yeah.
0: Because of that?
1: Well, and I also think that the defenses are way ahead of the offenses early on. Because they can just play athlete. You know what I mean? And the offenses don't get their timing down, especially on the offensive line, especially guys running routes, too. I mean, they when you're going, like, you know, skeleton for those route guys, I mean, you just can't give guys free releases and expect to run in there. I mean, you're going to play man. I mean, guys are going to get chucked at the line of scrimmage. You know what I mean? They're not doing that a lot of times. So, I mean, I don't know. I mean, I think it's a happy medium. It's got to be somewhere in between. You know, somewhere in between where you're given enough of a picture and are given enough of against guys to they can understand it, but you're not going overboard.
0: So Jimbo Covert, our guest. Jim, I think there's two things in sports I think are underappreciated. I always think defense in baseball, people never appreciate it until the playoffs. They go, wow, you know, he doesn't have much range at short. Oh, and, you know, at third base, he's kind of iffy. Just when things get tight, you see the defense matter because people are so caught up in offense. And I also think the lack of, discipline to draft a offensive line. Because it's not the sexiest pick. Oh, I got a right guard.
1: Yeah.
0: Oh, the fans don't cheer for the right guard or the tackle unless it's somebody that everybody knows. And I just think people have backed off that. And do you find the same thing? As an offensive lineman, I know you're a little bit biased, but it's not the sexiest thing to draft a center.
1: Right.
0: But when at the end of the game, it's very rare when a player, even maybe not you, they can go, the offensive line, that tackle played good. You know, that center played good.
1: Yeah.
0: So you don't see a lot of that. And I think that people underestimate the need for the line.
1: Absolutely. I mean, when the Bears, Jim Finks just loved to draft linemen, you know. So he drafted Keith Van Horn's first-round pick. He was a right tackle. I was a left tackle. I mean, he believed in drafting linemen high because he believed that that's how you build a team from the inside out. Right. And a lot of teams think if you can get skill position guys, great. It's great. The fans love it during draft day. But if you don't have a foundation, and that foundation is offensive defensive lines, and I think that's what made the Bears great in the 80s, right? Because we had great offensive lines and great defensive lines. You got three of them in the Hall of Fame on a defensive line, right? Yeah. So that just proves a point.
0: So let's talk about ALS, the Coast to Coast for ALS effort.
1: Yeah.
0: Why have you embraced this cause?
1: Well, you know, I've been on the Packard Center board for quite some time, which is in Johns Hopkins, which is a Packard Center for ALS, and they're just trying to find a cure and therapies for you know, ALS and neurological disease like Parkinson's as well, right? And things like that. And I just believe very strongly that when you see people like Steve McMichael cut down, I mean, that was just, for me, it was pretty devastating.
0: One of the most physically imposing people you'll ever meet.
1: Yeah.
0: And you see what it does to him.
1: Oh, and then when you go to see him, Brian, you know, I mean, he's in there, and he understands everything going on around him. Cognitively, he's fine. He's just, his body was gone. Right. And so he's having conversations with you, and it's so difficult. Right. And so I just feel like to raise more awareness and more money to hopefully one day find a cure for this and try to do some gene therapy to prevent it so people can't get it in the future.
0: Tim Green's been on our show, and Tim Green, the outstanding offensive lineman, 7 years in the Atlanta with the Atlanta Falcons, got his law degree while he was playing.
1: Yeah.
0: Host of Inside Edition, Fox Sports, and everything, successful law firm. And it hit him, 6'4", 280, one day, and the next minute he's not able to. But his attitude is just off the charts great.
1: Yeah.
0: And he's Glick with his eyes writing.
1: Yeah.
0: And
1: yeah.
0: Now with AI, you get to hear his voice.
1: Yeah. And that's hard. I played against Tim. Tough guy, you know. And so when you see that, it's the same thing, right? I mean, but
0: do you think it comes from football?
1: I think in some cases you got neurological disease that come from head trauma, right? It could, you know, and I don't know if ALS specifically comes from football, but I can guarantee you that neurological diseases like Parkinson's and other things come from football because you had head trauma, right? And, you know, there's all kinds of therapies that people are working on. I saw one the other day, which was cryotherapy. And, you know, goes, you know, when you're going in, you know, oxygen therapy as well, that people are doing. And I saw that there's all kinds of different things that people are trying just to slow the progress of it. And, you know, I think someone like the Packard Center is working on it to try to find gene therapy and other things.
0: So if people want to help you out and help out the organization, go to Coast2, four, that's the number 4, ALS.org, right?
1: That's it. Yeah. And we're going to have a bike ride on this thing, and it's going to be a lot of fun. We're going to raise money for this thing, and we're going to try to kick this thing, and hopefully in the next decade or so.
0: Have a good time in New York.
1: Yeah.
0: Stay out of trouble.
1: I will.
0: Don't let the bikers run you over. No, we had a bike lane just designed to kill you.
1: Yeah, exactly. That's good. I saw that.
0: Right. And, by the way, the guys on mopeds come by and try to steal your wife's bag.
1: Yeah, so she don't have a bag today.
0: Yeah, and so. By the way, Jimbo Covert will chase you down if you are one of those moped guys that want to steal his wife's bag.
1: As long as they're around 10 yards away from me, I guess.
0: You don't want them to catch up to you. Thanks, Jimbo.
1: Thanks a lot.
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4: News this hour from Town Hall. I'm Ron Taylor. President Trump says the U.S. has an eye in the sky and it's closely watching Iran.
5: President Trump says the U.S. is closely monitoring Iran's nuclear material, highlighting Space Force surveillance that can identify individuals approaching storage in real time. He called securing that material a top priority and warned of decisive military action if Iranian forces try to access it. He is urging Tehran to comply with nuclear agreements.
4: Correspondent Ken Lorman. A new Ebola outbreak in Africa's Congo.
6: Authorities in Congo say at least 80 deaths have been reported from a new Ebola outbreak in Ituri province in the northeastern part of the country. Health workers are intensifying screening and contact tracing to contain the disease. Officials first announced the outbreak Friday. Some people in Uganda, Congo's neighbor to the east, say they're also scared. This is Congo's 17th outbreak since Ebola first emerged in the country in 1976. I'm Donna Water.
4: Representative Julia Ledlow has advanced to runoff in Louisiana's Republican Senate primary. She capitalized on the power of President Trump's endorsement in another attempt to purge his party of people he views as disloyal. The president supported Ledlow over incumbent Senator Bill Cassidy, one of the few Republican senators who voted to convict him during his second impeachment trial over the attack on the Capitol in Washington on January 6, 2021. North America's largest commuter rail system has shut down after unionized workers went on strike. The Long Island Railroad in New York ceased operations early Saturday morning as five unions representing about half the workforce walked off the job. The MTA said it would provide limited shuttle buses to New York City subway stations. You'll find breaking news and analysis at townhall.com.
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4: A humpback whale, released after a spectacular rescue effort, has been found dead off Denmark. Correspondent Julie Walker reports on a sad ending to a very remarkable story.
8: After a spectacular rescue, a humpback whale was not able to survive. The whale, nicknamed Timmy and Hope, was found dead Thursday off a Danish island and was identified Saturday after authorities were able to access a tracking device they had fastened to it. 2 weeks ago, the whale was stranded off Germany's Baltic Sea coast. It's not clear why it swam far from its habitat, although some experts say it may have lost its way following a shoal of herring or during migration. It was rescued with the help of an excavator and transported toward the North Sea in a barge. Experts and others debated over every aspect of that rescue. Much of it was live streamed. I'm Julie Walker.
4: Breaking news and analysis at townhall.com. California spends more on welfare than almost any state, and now Governor Gavin Newsom has announced $20 million in state funds to distribute free diapers to low-income mothers through the nonprofit Baby to Baby.
9: Opponents of the move point out that Baby to Baby's co-CEO sits on the board of the California Partners Project, a gender equality nonprofit founded by the governor's wife, Jennifer Siebel Newsom, which helped facilitate the partnership. Critics note diapers are already subsidized and widely donated and allege a conflict as California Partners has received over $4.4 million in behested payments, donations solicited at the request of public officials amid a sharp rise in such payments since 2018. John Scott reporting.
4: President Trump says U.S. and Nigerian forces carried out a mission to kill a leader of the Islamic State group. He made the announcement on the joint operation on a late social media post. More news at townhall.com.
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14: All right, from 48th and 6th in Midtown Manhattan, heard around the country, around the world, the Brian Kilmeade Show, filling out one of the final hours of the week. And what a busy week. Tyrus is going to be with us in a little while. We locked horns. And about Rocky, I did make a mistake. And now my knowledge of the Rocky series is being questioned, and he seems to think he knows a lot about the Rocky series, and we're going to go head-to-head. He's also host of Planet Tyrus, which is a podcast. Shannon Bream is in studio and trying to take it over. He got her staff. 27 people have come in here. And then bomb-sniffing dogs, evidently I'm a security risk.
15: It's 28.
14: What? It's 28?
15: Yeah.
14: I apologize. I didn't see the last two because I was busy opening up the show.
15: Wait a minute. 27 plus 2 is not 28. Did you say 27?
14: I was told
15: there'd be no math on this show.
14: That's true. There'll be 29.
15: Okay.
14: So, you know, I'm going to change that for the West Coast.
15: Okay,
14: I'm going to fix it.
15: Perfect. Perfect.
14: We delay. By the way, I have a YouTube channel, and I'm only saying it because
15: you want people to watch it?
14: YouTube.com/@TheBrianKilmeadeShow. Highlights like that. I'm also chronicling my day today. So I'm going to roll my phone during this. Because I'm going to have one of those longer but concise
15: days. Will you
14: days.
15: Do like your whole day, but then put it on that fast, super fast video so people can see you like pumping iron and then changing getting ready?
14: I'm just going to do it for professional because I'm going to go from here. I start on Fox and Friends and then we do this show. Mm-hmm. And then I'm going to tape One Nation.
15: Sunday night.
14: Sunday night, 10 o'clock. And then do a Will Cain show.
15: Wow.
14: So that'll be concise, though. There's no delay. Are you doing the 5?
15: I'm doing the 5 today, among other things.
14: You already did 9 to 11, didn't
15: you? I did 9 to 11 this morning, yes. So I was filling in for Bill Hemmer.
14: So you get a sense of all the shows, right?
15: Mm-hmm.
14: Is everyone different for you in terms of preparation?
15: Yes. I think so. Right. Don't you feel that way? They kind of all have their own personality.
14: My goodness, yeah.
15: And the staff, we have fantastic teams and staff on every show, but they have their own personalities, too. I feel like every show has its own kind of niche.
14: So I filled in for Laura Monday or Tuesday and Wednesday, and I feel like it's her show. So I'm just, whatever you do, you do.
15: Right. You're like, I will sit here and not blow up the show.
14: Right. But I hate sitting. If it's I like moving.
15: You like walking and standing and dancing. Dancing you also like.
14: I think you got the wrong guy. But you open up standing.
15: I do.
14: Chris Wallace never did that.
15: Well, I mean, he had some questions about whether he wanted to show that much leg.
14: Right.
15: And I'm like, we're doing it.
14: And you know you did. You know.
15: I shape my legs for Sunday morning and everything. Right. I get them ready.
14: Even when you wear pants.
15: I do sometimes wear pants.
14: Yeah. But you'll shave anyway.
15: Yeah, because you just got to be ready for anything.
14: Okay, you never know what's going to happen.
15: You can have those legs smooth and silky and ready to go for whatever, you know, international challenges arise.
14: Sometimes a producer will call, and people don't know this, sometimes they'll tell you, can you change deals? In the break, they'll say, can you change into shorts?
15: And you always say, yes. No, because you don't like to be objectified.
14: That's true.
15: Like a piece of meat.
14: I find that people, like, I'm tired of people saying, hey, I saw your show. You have a great body. And I go, wait a second.
15: And you're like, but what did I say?
14: Exactly.
15: Were you listening to the content of my show?
14: I don't even take it as a compliment.
15: That gets so old, don't
14: right?
15: you?
14: It
15: right.
14: Doesn't
15: you're
14: really.
15: Insulted. Like, what about my brain?
14: And by the way, if you were going to call me over the weekend, like a Sunday at 11 after the show's over, and go, don't bother.
15: You're checked out then.
14: Right.
15: Well, you're already getting ready for your next full-time show, which
14: yes.
15: is you got to get up in a couple hours for Fox and Friends.
14: Yeah, but it's not about, and again, for Fox and Friends, it's not about my body.
15: Is it? Though you're sitting on the couch, so we get a full look.
14: Right.
15: At whether you've been working out, how many carbs you've been having.
14: And how short my socks are.
15: We're seeing it all.
14: Yeah. Evidently, my enormous calves have pushback on the elastic on my socks.
15: It's no contest.
14: So I'll do an interview, and this is true. And a producer will go, Brian. I go, yeah, pull up your socks. And
15: well,
14: I'm thinking, really? I just talked to General Jack Keane for 7 minutes. And you tell me
15: how we're going to win the conflict in Iraq.
14: Yeah.
15: Right. But listen, your calves don't take any minutes off or any days off.
14: No.
15: And if the challenge is between the elastic of your socks and your calves, the calves are just one flex. You don't even realize you're doing it.
14: Right.
15: And those socks are back down to the
14: ankles.
15: A little
14: bit of a confession. A lot of times my enormous calves are due. I retain water. And I keep it on all my calves.
15: I thought it was calves. Straight muscle.
14: Okay, I'll just go with that.
15: Yeah.
14: All right, so Shannon, the president, I thought was the coolest thing for the press. They'll realize that at one point when they get older. For you to go, sometimes you do this all the time. You go 13 hours,
15: mm-hmm.
14: you go 13 hours back, you get on the ground, you tape some things, you go for the pool camera. And you might be saying to yourself, you know, I didn't get my one-on-one. Like, why did I go? Like, anyone who mm-hmm. was with the Joe Biden posse,
15: mm-hmm.
14: we never got your one-on-one interview, almost
15: mm-hmm.
14: never.
15: Mm-hmm.
14: This president does Sean, does Brett Baer, Marco Rubio does multiple networks,
15: mm-hmm, mm-hmm.
14: and then he goes in the back of the plane and talks for 40 minutes.
15: Right.
14: You're going to get your opportunity.
15: He
14: talked to everybody.
15: Right. And for anybody who says, oh, there's not transparency, there's no access, like I literally don't even know what you're talking about because there's access to him all the time.
14: So here, the president of the United States, a couple of topics about the trade deals, about Iran and about Taiwan. And about Taiwan, he's like, I was asked by President Xi, mm-hmm. what are you going to do about Taiwan? He's like, I'm not telling you.
15: And it's with him that I think sometimes scares or intimidates foreign leaders. They literally don't know what he's going to do.
14: Right. And maybe he will decide at one point. But the big decision he has now is the $14 billion check
15: mm-hmm.
14: or that he can cash because Taiwan pays.
15: Mm-hmm.
14: Will they get their $14 billion worth of weapons? They just got $10 billion. They're mm-hmm. going to pay $14. What do you think?
15: Well, they do continue to say, though, that they're way behind. And if you talk to Republicans on the Hill, too, they'll tell you
14: delivering.
15: That they're way behind on delivering a lot of things. So the question is, do we not have it? Are we soft, you know, delaying it for some reason to be able to better negotiate with Xi and not inflame that relationship? So there are a lot of different explanations that we get. But this has been a problem for years. This was a problem in the Biden administration, too, that there was just a backlog of what Taiwan's ordered and has not been fulfilled to them.
14: Cut 7 is the exchange with Brett.
16: You're waiting on approving billions of dollars of weapons for Taiwan. Is that moving forward?
17: Well, I haven't approved it yet. We're going to see what happens.
16: What are you looking for? I may do it.
17: I may not do it. But we're not looking to have wars. And if you kept it the way it is, I think China's going to be okay with that. But we're not looking to have somebody say, let's go independent because the United States is backing us.
14: So I don't know if we're fine with the status quo, but it's China. I'm not sure it is.
15: It's Taiwan. I mean, there are a lot of people who say they wanted something more full-throated from
14: yeah.
15: the administration on defense of Taiwan, but it is a very delicate situation. And if we are continuing to supply them as we have available, the things that they've ordered from us, that's about their defense and their ability to do that. And listen, if you want to talk about people selling or providing weapons, and we're not giving them for free, they're purchasing them as a customer. You know, Iran does a lot of backdoor stuff trying to get things from China as well. And the way that those filter through the system or through third party countries. I mean, there's plenty to talk about who's sending weapons where.
14: Yeah. So when it comes to Iran, what we're doing next, I think we're going to escalate to de-escalate. And President was asked about that, about Iran and President Xi. And here's that exchange. Cut 14.
17: I mean, when you say support, they're not fighting a war with us or anything.
18: No.
17: He said he's not going to give military equipment. That's a big statement. He said that
14: and
17: today.
14: We
17: that's
14: could just pause
17: statement.
14: Right there. I mean, there's reports that they are shipping in military
15: right.
14: equipment.
15: And right.
14: there's reports that we stopped one Chinese ship that had some oil and a lot mm-hmm. of weapons.
15: Mm-hmm. And questions about whether China is supporting giving them satellite imagery to help them go after our bases or our pressure points. So, you know, like a lot of folks say, these two have a good relationship, Xi and Trump, and they should be talking. I think we all agree that's good for these two superpowers and their trade deals. They need to have a relationship and be talking. But there's a lot of caution from people who want this to go well, who say China's going to say all kinds of things to the president, to his face. But sometimes they're demonstrably false when it comes to actions.
14: Right. I'm very curious, and we'll never know. The first phase of the trade deal was put into place. I remember at the White House, and they announced, they shook hands on it. And then the pandemic hit. And then the president mm-hmm. lost an election. Mm-hmm. And we never know. And they go, well, they didn't fulfill it. Well, you know, Joe Biden didn't enforce it either.
15: Mm-hmm,
14: he,
15: right.
14: If they had a press conference saying they're reneging on the trade deal, I'm upping tariffs, or but he just said, well, it's not my trade deal anyway. So I'm very curious to see if they figure it's in their best interest mm-hmm. to live up to this. One thing that they could do, I think it's a win-win, is buy oil and gas from us. It's closer. Mm-hmm, it's mm-hmm. we're dependable. Mm-hmm. You don't have to go through the strait. You don't have to worry about a terroristic nation.
15: Mm-hmm. And plenty, we apparently have plenty to export. I mean, that's something that we would have available to them. You also, we always have to remember too, their time frame is different than ours. They know they can wait out presidents in 4 or 8 year stretches. Meanwhile, you know, Xi's going to stick around for as long as he wants to stick around, and that will work for him. And you can outwait and outlast presidents like President Biden, maybe President Trump. And so that's part of their calculation too.
14: Absolutely. They know it's going to be three more or two more now for President Trump. So there's a lot of speculation that the House is already lost and the Senate's in play. And that might be conventional wisdom. I thought until the redistricting mania started going mm-hmm. against the Democrats. The Speaker has to say this, but I believe it. He believes he's going to hold the House, especially after redistricting. What's the feeling in Washington? They of course, Virginia got, since we last spoke, mm-hmm. Virginia mm-hmm. got overturned back to mm-hmm. where it was. Then you got one or two in Tennessee. Georgia says, we'll redistrict. Mississippi says, we're going to do it. South Carolina says, we're going to do it. Florida did it. Wait for the court challenge. Looks mm-hmm. like they'll keep it. So I don't know a state that's not considering it outside Indiana.
15: Mm-hmm. Yeah, and some of these states are going to consider it. It won't work for this time around for 2026.
14: For
15: but they're considering, they're talking about maps that would maybe get them into 2028, like Georgia and
14: Georgia. Georgia, okay, that wouldn't be 26.
15: So we did some calculations the other day with the help of our fantastic brain room. And if everything goes as well as it could for Republicans, they could net anywhere 4 to 13 seats in what's currently in play in a number of these states. You can't win the midterms on that alone, though. You know, you see flips of, you know, 30, 40, 50 seats. That's still going to be an uphill battle for Republicans. So the Speaker does say publicly and privately, they're very focused on about 30 districts they believe that they can hold on to or flip that will allow them to hold on to the House. And every House race is very local. Right. It's very specific. But you know, conventional wisdom is this is not going to go well for them in the fall, and netting 4 to 13 seats may not be enough to save
14: them. Well, one thing is clear. If the war's got to end before Memorial Day, perhaps, mm-hmm. you know, if, I don't know, that's next week, let's say by June, a couple of weeks, it should have come to an end, but you might have to escalate to de-escalate. And if it ends positively, then we're going to see a steady decrease in gas and oil mm-hmm. prices. Just logic would tell you, because nothing, the strait will be open, while oil will be flowing. But for Democrats, if Republicans just get Democrats to say what they would do, I think it would be to their advantage, because a lot of the stuff they want to do is scary. So they've been just turning it and saying being anti-Trump. Then Kamala Harris spoke yesterday. And listen to this, cut 22.
19: We say, look, this is a moment where there are no bad ideas. A no bad idea brainstorm is what I'd like to call it. And in that no bad ideas brainstorm, we talk about what we need to do and think about doing around the Electoral College. We talk about the idea of Supreme Court reform, which includes expanding the Supreme Court. Let's talk about statehood for Puerto Rico and D.C. These are the things I think that we've got to do. We've got to neutralize these red states from cheating.
14: Okay. So I thought it was Republicans that tried to screw elections. So does she really want to run on that? Do you think the majority of the American people want to pack the Supreme Court, want to get rid of the Electoral College, and do you think want to add two states?
15: Is she worried about that, or is she worried about being the voice of her party? Because as it tracks left, she wants to be seen as the thought leader of that party, and those are the ideas there that are there on the far left. But I think you're right. When you pull those ideas, they're not mainstream American ideas. And every time you talk about doing these things, and she says red states are cheating. When you look around, there are plenty of states that have no Republicans in their congressional delegation. There are a number of those states that there's not a single House or Senate you know, member who is
18: Massachusetts
15: Republican. So does that mean the blue states are cheating? I mean, we gotta talk about what we're talking about here, you know, some definitions on that.
18: Right. But I think that if that is an embrace of the party of these candidates in the battleground states, you know, the Brian Fitzpatricks of the world, mm-hmm, and if the Senate seat, Sherrod Brown against John Husted, if Sherrod Brown, it can be labeled as somebody who's going to add two states and add two states and get rid of Electoral College and pack the court, I think that goes to the Republicans' advantage.
15: Well, and what did Carville say about this a couple of weeks ago? He said all these things, but he said, do not talk about it while you're campaigning. Just do it when you get power. So he's even cautioning them, like, don't be out there. This is your new platform, talking about this stuff that feels very far left to a lot of Americans.
18: But by the way, you just provided the ad for someone to say they're not talking about it. For people like Kamala Harris, it's there. So I think that's what's going to make everything interesting.
15: And by the way, these are the same Democrats who love the Supreme Court when it overturned the president's tariffs. They thought the court was doing a very good, respectable, dignified job just a few weeks ago.
18: But do you think that could actually happen on a simple, could that happen on a simple majority?
15: What do you mean?
18: I guess you got to get rid of the filibuster first. Can you as president can't pack the court?
15: No, you would have, we've seen attempts at that in the past that obviously were not successful, did not go well, and they didn't go well electorally, politically either, when people had a chance to say, like, here's how we feel about that.
18: But it was the 30s.
15: But it was a long time ago, but you would have to do it legislatively. Yeah, and that's the thing. Republicans, this is one of the places Trey Gowdy and I were talking about this morning on America's Newsroom, is that is an area where Republicans have to think past blowing up the filibuster, because it does open the door for things like packing the Supreme Court.
18: They should always think about not blowing up the filibuster. There's no way you should blow up the filibuster.
15: But Republicans say Democrats are going to do it as soon as they get the numbers to do it. So,
18: and the presidency.
15: Right. And so they're thinking forward on that. But again, if you blow up the filibuster, I think there are enough Republican senators who are like, that would be so, so dangerous. We just can't do it. But there are other ways to do things like get the Save America Act passed that there doesn't seem to be an appetite for in the Senate.
18: Real quick, because you know the technicalities of it, the parliamentarians stopped the funding, the Senate to vote on the funding to fully fund the DHS, Border Patrol, as well as ICE. But the parliamentarian, is it fatal, the stopping, or is it just a rewriting?
15: It just depends on what all you try to pack in there. And I think that they're still talking about that. I mean, the House and the Senate are going to have different versions of what they want to see passed. The Senate feels like, yeah, we're going to have a much tougher time with our parliamentarian with some of the stuff that you guys want us to tack on. And there's no appeal of that. I mean, basically, once they say no, that's it. It's either you can pass it or not pass it with that stuff tucked in.
18: If we don't get a ballroom, will we have a country?
15: The question on America's lips right now. If we don't get the ballroom.
18: Yeah. If we don't get a ballroom, there's no reason for our country to go.
15: Can I tell you, I have gotten more questions about that daggum reflecting pool.
18: Oh, yeah.
15: You know, people are very upset about the ballroom and the reflecting pool. And I was flying out of DCA yesterday, and you fly right over Washington. It's such a beautiful shot. And I was like, oh, there's a reflecting pool. I'm going to take a picture. So I took a picture and I tweeted it out like, hey, I'm getting so many questions. Here's the latest. And you can see how much of it's done and what color it is. And I'm telling you, that thing is a Rorschach test, meaning people saw that thing and were either furious, like, I hate Trump, why is he doing all this stuff in Washington? This is so dumb and tacky. Or, this is beautiful, I can't believe all the progress they're making, this is fantastic. I didn't put any editorial on that picture, I just put the picture out, like, here's your update, because you keep asking. But people are upset about a lot of things.
18: Right. I guess you're followed by Robert De Niro and Bruce Springsteen, because I'm sure they're outraged.
15: Probably, but just note, I did not follow back.
18: Good.
15: I didn't want the DM situation, to get very, you know, heated.
18: And we found out a lot about you.
15: Tell your calf muscles I said hi.
18: All right. And you know what? And by the next time you're shaving your legs, I hope you think of me.
15: I will.
18: All right. That's all I ask. Back in a moment.
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25: The Department of War has designated Anthropic as a supply chain risk. This means defense vendors and contractors have to show that they don't use Anthropic's models in their work with the Pentagon. Anthropic is the first American company to be publicly named a supply chain risk. Fox Business spoke to a member of Anthropic's National Security Council, and he stressed that the move is not only unprecedented, but that their position is being misunderstood. Here is Josh Hodges.
26: Yeah, one of the top three American AI companies being penalized in an extreme fashion for raising concern over future capabilities and impacts that could have on warfighters as well as sort of general population.
25: In a memo, Anthropic CEO Dario Amodei said they have been having productive conversations with the Department of War about, quote, ways we could serve the department. The Undersecretary of War saying on X that there is no active negotiation with Anthropic. For Fox on Tech, I'm Madison Allworth, Fox Business.
27: I'm Gianna Gelosi with your Fox True Crime Minute. New court filings in an Iowa murder case offer a glimpse of the prosecution's evidence in a fatal shooting that shook the real estate industry 15 years ago. 53-year-old Kristen Ramsey was arrested last month for first-degree murder in the April 2011 death of Ashley Auckland. Auckland was working an open house at a model townhouse when she was shot in the face and the chest at close range. Court documents say a woman who was in the neighboring townhome said she heard two loud noises a few seconds apart, then saw Ramsey by the model home's front door before she was seen by her car talking on her phone. The filings show that call was to an employee of the company that owned the development. At the time, Ramsey was a sales manager. After Ramsey drove off erratically, the witness went to the home and found Auckland unresponsive. Two search warrants were executed at Ramsey's home, including one carried out less than a month after the shooting. In both cases, the document says authorities found guns, illegal substances, and posters threatening violence. There's more on the story at foxnews.com or subscribe to the Fox True Crime podcast. I'm Gianna Gelosi with your Fox True Crime Minute.
28: This is Fox on Justice. The nation's capital seeing a sharp decrease in crime over the past year after President Trump deployed the National Guard and as the country gets ready to celebrate its 250th birthday. Here are the numbers. A 52% drop in homicide, robbery down 23%, and a 56% decrease in motor vehicle theft. Officials say one area of concern, a spate of brawls in the city known as teen takeovers. Trump's U.S. attorney in D.C., Jeanine Pirro, said many teens need to be treated like adults.
29: The problem is that they don't believe that these young people need to be treated as criminals. They are committing adult crimes.
28: The decrease in crime follows a nationwide trend since President Trump returned to office. The murder rate is now the lowest since 1900. President Trump says the reduction in crime is largely thanks to his border policies. Lucas Tomlinson, Fox News.

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1: We only got a couple of minutes because I went late with Shannon Bream because she's a very good talker, as is my next guest, Tyrus.
2: Big time.
1: Fox Nation host, author of What It Is America, and host of Planet Tyrus. And should we tell everyone we're going to be squaring off shortly?
2: It's not a square off. It's a confrontation.
1: But one that you very well could lose.
2: I don't see any way possible unless we're doing the your truth thing, but I didn't think that was the side.
1: No, we're not doing that.
2: Okay.
1: No, we're going off on the Rocky series.
2: Yeah.
1: And we're going to be quizzed on the Rocky series. Because?
2: Okay. I think you're disqualified.
1: Because? Tell everybody.
2: The egregious behavior of mental incompetence that you displayed.
1: I mixed up my birds.
2: But it's not the mix up.
1: What
2: it's
1: do you
2: mean? The pre- calling your shot, Babe Ruth. Hey, Tyrus, you better. I'm expecting you to know this movie reference.
1: And then what happened?
2: Somewhere.
1: What happened?
2: You dropped the ball. You didn't know your own reference. That you called. You called your shot. Like, hey, where do you get a hold of this one? And you weren't even. Jim Brown is looking down on us, shaking his head. I now know what he went through.
1: All I can tell you is, I'll fill you in the blanks. It has something to do with not knowing that pigeons could fly.
2: And you work in New York.
1: Back in a moment.

0: The only real estate agent I trust right here in Redding and Shasta County is Josh Barker with Josh Barker Real Estate. Now, thanks for joining me today.
1: Thanks for having me, Sean.
0: Now, for someone that needs to move quickly or something like a job transfer, well, what steps can you take to make sure that their home gets sold fast and for the most money?
1: Sean, that is an excellent question. We actually have three ways that we'll approach that. One is we actually, as an office, have what's called an instant offer. So if you need it sold fast, we can do it really fast. But the truth is, if you want to maximize your selling price and get done quickly, then it actually means that you're going to want to sit down, identify a marketing plan, talk about what to do to prep your home for sale, and then be really clear on two things, your time frame and the price, because those two things merging together is ultimately going to equal your outcome. So having that kind of conversation in advance will go a long ways.
0: All right. Thanks for keeping us up to date.
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0: his mouth to your ears. It's Brian Kilmeade.
1: We say, look, this is a moment where there are no bad ideas. A no bad idea brainstorm is what I'd like to call it. And in that no bad ideas brainstorm, we talk about what we need to do and think about doing around the Electoral College. We talk about the idea of Supreme Court reform, which includes expanding the Supreme Court. Let's talk about statehood for Puerto Rico and D.C. These are the things I think that we've got to do. We've got to neutralize these red states from cheating.
2: Really? So she, if elected, Democrats really want to change the country, not make it better. See, whatever you want to say about the Tea Party, you could say that they stopped Republicans from passing legislation and doing things. You could say that. But their objective was be fiscally responsible, push back on Barack Obama. And there was no sense of cooperation. It drove Speaker Boehner nuts. But I never doubted their patriotism. When I'm hearing these Democrats come back and talk about changing really all the institutions in government and knowing they got close last time, I can't believe she thinks it's her best interest to bring it up this time. Tyrus, host of Fox Nation, you'll see him on Gutfeld, What It Is America, and host of Planet Tyrus, which is a runaway success podcast. Tyrus, why does she say this out loud?
3: You want me to solve the riddle of that?
2: Yeah.
3: Why does she say half the things outside? Like, you ever heard of inner monologue? She's a walking oxymoron. There's no bad ideas. Let's call it idea. The whole point of brainstorming is to weed out the bad ideas.
2: Yeah.
3: Like, you're... What? Like, we were unburdened by what has been. I mean, it's just, this is the problem when you have activists and not people of substance. It's all passion. You know, I'm obsessed with Gad Saad's book, Suicidal Empathy. It talks about this a lot, you know, where they say things that are counterproductive to the well-being of America, because it would rather be sound virtuous. You know, it's like they change the name. You're not homeless, you're unhoused. This type of nonsense, and she is the queen of this type of nonsense. So now she's trying to invent a new, I call it the no bad idea brainstorm.
2: So do you think when we get on stage, we used to watch Democrats always talk about green energy. No gas powers by 2030, no gas, no oil. Coal, we're going to ban coal and all that. Okay, that's gone. I don't see. But now I'm wondering why this is still there. She must have talked to a politician on this.
3: No.
2: A political expert, don't you think?
3: No. All their stuff is social media polling. That's what it is. The reason why the people eventually, you keep telling us we have to do this, and then eventually someone comes along and says, listen, everything that you have that you're complaining about is fueled by the thing you want to get rid of. So if you get rid of gas, if you get rid of these things, the phones you use, everything, the car, they fly private jets, they're, again, oxymorons. They say things that sound good in theory and feelings, but they can't put any practicality to it. Those things you can eventually be like, here's this and this. Now, what they're doing now is abstract. So it's inflatable. They can bring it in. That's how they get people to fall into this ridiculousness. They play off. It's all emotional BS.
2: So the other thing is the whole tax the rich and wealth tax and wealthy are the problem, pay your fare. That's Bernie Sanders. Sanders was marginalized for two cycles. Even though he had popularity, they marginalized him. Now he is the kingmaker. He might have a senator. I think Mike Ryder's going to win in Michigan. He certainly thinks he's got Graham Plattner that's going to beat Susan Collins. But the establishment liberal Democrats are marginalized. So they got the traditional Democrat who wants to revolutionize the government. And then you have people that just don't even like America.
3: Yeah, there's a lot of anti-American people who are going into politics. Bernie he's another one. He's the greatest. I think the most people got behind him because their message is simple. It's their message is to lazy Americans. Hey, we'll tax the rich so you don't have to work. We'll do this so you can stay on your couch. It's a very self-defeating prophecy to be like, hey, we're going to go after the people in America that are successful. The good news is that Americans want the American dream more than they want someone to do it for him. So he'll have in his areas and in his base, he'll never be able to be a president. They will get small senatorships and house and those communities. Nice thing is you can move out of those communities and go to other places in America.
2: And
3: that's what's happening. There's a mass exodus in California. So eventually these things always run out of air. The world was going to end. Actually, we're all done right now, according to AOC and Bernie. What was it? 12 years ago, we had 10 years left.
2: Yeah.
3: So we're playing with house money right now, apparently.
2: Do you see that Al Gore has changed his message to now we look out for the ice age?
3: What?
2: He brought global warming and climate change front and center.
3: Yeah. And he said the polar bears were gone. The polar bear population is actually doing quite well.
2: Yeah.
3: You know what? And but the thing is because they don't apply real science. It's all feelings and what somebody comes up with. Because this planet has been changing. We've had 5 mass extinctions on this planet. Could be 6. We don't know. One day, the 20 volcanoes pop up. The air changes. Weather patterns change. No one told. Mother Nature doesn't care if you build a house on the ocean when there was no hurricanes in that area. Things change. Right. So then eventually, facts catch up, and then they hop to the new one.
2: You know? One thing I'm glad about, that we got rid of the dinosaurs before we got here, because that would have been...
3: That's kind of arrogant.
2: Right. Well, we all...
3: Were you on the Founding Fathers? You made the call?
2: Good point.
3: Were you sitting there in the pharaohs and the pyramids and the aliens and whatnot?
2: Like, do you imagine if we had to not only deal with traffic, but also a T-Rex?
3: Well, you wouldn't have traffic.
2: Because? They'd always be breaking the roads.
3: We wouldn't be able to develop to be able to get to that point. We would all be living under rocks with... Because we'd have to hide.
2: We'd be hiding.
3: We wouldn't have time to build a fort.
2: That's as bad as social media.
3: Are you sure you're not a Democrat? Because that's like a Democratic thing right there, you know?
2: I'm just.
3: Are you shaming us? We're on stolen dinosaur land? Is that what this is about?
2: That's a good point. I am. I do feel bad.
3: See, that's that empathy, man. Empathy is good in small doses, but you should not rule.
2: I have God sad, yes. Yes.
3: Love him.
2: He has sympathetic empathy.
3: The courage in this book is phenomenal. I read your last book. It took me about, I think it was like 8 hours. I knocked it out. This one I got, I'm at 7 and I'm already going back to look for different chapters. Yeah. It's a really good book in terms of just looking, calling things for what they are. He doesn't pick a side, which I love. You never do either. You just present it, take it for what you will.
2: Yeah.
3: And, very similar. You have very similar writing styles.
2: He's a professor, scholar.
3: Yeah.
2: 40 years in.
3: Based on the performance in the last Gutfeld, I would use the term scholar lightly, but, you do know certain things well. It's just your short game needs some work. I'll just say that way.
2: Thank you very much. Golf reference. I'm going to think about that a little bit later. Yeah. I am going to tell you that our audience at home, we're going to have a quiz.
3: No.
2: I wanted to be a duel, but you're going to ask me questions about the Rockies.
3: Because
2: series.
3: of

0: Which is pigeons allow men to get closer to them than women.
1: It was birds.
0: So right. So I'm thinking to myself, this is the dumbest story ever.
1: It's not.
0: But I thought I had
1: it's
0: a Rocky
1: actually
0: reference.
1: Some science because birds tend to pick up on emotions and anxiety.
0: But who cares?
1: Because they're a prey item. So when they feel something else nervous, they get nervous.
0: Now
1: and
0: I'm
1: typically, women are a little more nervous in cities than men are for good reason because there's men in the cities.
0: Okay. So here is, so that's the premise.
1: Yeah.
0: And here's what happened.
2: And I go back to Rocky II. And this blows up this whole study. In the beginning of Rocky II, he needs speed. And Mick puts a pigeon in a pen. And he can't find that pigeon. And he's a man. But by the end of Rocky II, right before he goes into the ring to fight Apollo, I'm going to blow the cover, he wins. He gets the pigeon. And it shows you...
3: It's a chicken, Brian. Damn it, man. It was a chicken.
2: Oh, really?
3: And you had the... This is why they hate you. No, he does. This is why, Greg, I will never pick on Greg again for making jokes about you.
4: I know.
3: You put a pigeon and you run it,
4: even wrote it down.
3: Fly away.
2: Oh.
3: So you wouldn't chase a pigeon.
2: Oh, now I get it.
4: Okay.
2: Sorry.
4: I want to see.
3: Damn it, man.
0: You're shaking your head.
1: I will relive that moment. It's like I see it in black and white. It's very similar to Seinfeld when. George's dad talks about when he was cooking in Nam. You know, it was just a slow motion thing where now I can't live with Greg at all whenever he goes after you. Because the worst part about this is not on film is that the reason why it was so upsetting was that during the commercial break from across the room, my friend, we were friends at that point, looks at me and says, "Hey, Tyrus, you better get this movie reference. You're going to love this." So it was set up. He was Babe Ruth calling his shot.
0: Yes. And then I popped up to second.
1: No, you infield flied with bases loaded. And the cold part was it was so wrong on so many levels to where I don't believe you actually watched the movie at all, which is difficult for me. No. Given your height and proximity to Philly, I would think you would watch Rocky ad nauseum.
0: Rocky II, I believe the coma, she was in a coma way too long. I would have pulled her out of the coma earlier because it was way too much sitting around the hospital.
1: You were at a bad place in your life when you were watching it.
0: Rocky III, the best.
1: His wife was in a coma from having his child, and he still went, and she woke up to tell him to fight. If she was only in it for 10 minutes and says, "Wake up and fight," she's taking a nap? Is that going to inspire you to fight the greatest physical athlete in boxing at the time? He was a caricature of the great Muhammad Ali.
0: And when she said to lean in, what did Adrian say to Rocky?
1: Win.
0: Now, first said, "Come closer," and then she said, "Win," and then what happened? The bell.
1: She smiles,
0: and
1: the music hits, and he starts jogging, and he catches the chicken.
0: True. All right, when we come back, is that just a one-time faux pas? Or do I really know, am I prepared to go run a perfect quiz game against Tyrus's Rocky questions? That story when we come back, only on the Brian Kilmeade Show.
5: I want you to try to chase this little chicken.
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5: well,
6: so.
5: Neither are you very mature.
6: No, a fighter ain't a farmer.
5: Come on, go on and get him. You look like a girl out there. 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
2: I'm Ashley DeVorkin with a Fox Celebrity Profile with Bear Grylls. The host is currently bringing his celebrity friends out for adventures on Fox's Bear Grylls is Running Wild.
3: Well, I think on this season, we really push the boundaries. It's great to bring it to Fox and have such diversity from jungle, from, you know, the forest to the high mountains to the deserts. But we always try and kind of seek out different types of terrain. There are a zillion things, so that bucket list is long.
2: As for whether it's all adventure all the time for Bear, he admits sometimes he takes a break.
3: It's been such a big part of my life, the adventure. And from a kid growing up through to my time with the military, through to Man vs. Wild for many, many years, and then Running Wild for the last decade plus. But at home, we're pretty mellow. Having said that, we do live off-grid. We do live on a little island in the UK. But I like that. It keeps our edge. But at the same time, I love getting back home, and I'm not like eating bugs and grubs. I love to cook a good big steak and a, you know, homemade cheesecake and get in a nice bath and have a cup of tea.
2: Ashley DeVorkin, Fox News.
4: Saving you money, I'm Hillary Barsky. Many Americans are facing mounting financial pressures, but by making small changes to everyday habits can make a major impact on long-term wealth. Last year, nearly three-quarters of Americans failed to meet their savings and spending goals, according to a Vanguard consumer survey. Many people, especially those in their 30s and 40s, are falling into costly traps, including failing to boost emergency savings, delaying investing, and taking on too much debt. Financial experts say it's important to prioritize retirement savings. Missing out on employer matches or delaying contributions can have a long-term impact. Also, don't take on financial debt, which chips away at your ability to build real wealth. And it's critical to save for an emergency fund and start to plan for your child's education early. College costs continue to rise, and many families underestimate the importance that the earlier you start to save, the less difficult it becomes in later years. Saving you money, Hillary Barsky, Fox News.

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1: All right, so Rocky, the Rocky series has changed America. It's been a big inspiration for me. But Tyrus does not believe it. He's got a series of questions to ask me, which will reveal how much I know about the Rocky series. But I hope you're playing fair.
2: Yeah, listen, despite the disappointment and just sheer letdown of the incident on Gutfeld, I will say this. You've had many highlights. So you've hit a lot of big 50-yard field goals. You missed a chip shot, so it's a little discerning, but we're not ready to cut you from the team yet.
1: So show me, let me show you how I get this.
2: Easy ones, okay. Because this, let's just set it up.
1: Let's get started.
2: Okay. What's Rocky's dog's name?
1: Butkus.
2: Okay, see?
1: Hey,
2: okay.
1: I don't get a bell or anything, Eric. I don't get anything.
2: Okay, there you go. All right. Okay. Where did Rocky and Adrian's first date happen?
1: Very simple. At the ice rink.
2: Okay.
1: Picked her up from the pet shop, went right to the ice rink. Right. She had the thick glasses on and the hat.
2: Yep. Okay. All right.
1: Is this very Rocky one-ish?
2: Yeah. Well, that's on purpose. You got to prove one before you get into two, because two, there were some issues. We're getting there. Rocky climbed the steps of what famous Philadelphia landmark? This is an easy one for you.
1: The state steps, the library steps.
2: You know what? It's the Philadelphia Museum of Art.
1: Yeah,
2: but the same thing. Give it to him. He's a busy man.
1: Thanks.
2: Okay. On which holiday does Rocky and Apollo have their historic first fight?
1: 4th of July.
2: New Year's Day. Okay, because it was Christmas.
1: Was it New Year's Day?
2: It was cold. Remember, he was
3: it was New Year's.
2: Punching and he was cold and hitting the stakes.
1: I thought it was the 4th of July. He was dressed in red, white, and blue.
2: You know what?
3: No.
2: Come on.
3: They were celebrating the bicentennial because it was New Year's
2: Day. He's stalling. Please don't talk to the suspect. This is an interrogation.
1: This
2: is not a game show. Yeah. You can be good cop right now, because right now if I had an attorney, I'd call and I'd say take this to the grand jury. All right, here we go. Oh, man, I misjudged Janine. What is Rocky and Apollo's rematch called in Rocky II?
1: What's it called?
2: I'll give you some examples, because clearly this is going the way I feared. Grudge Match 2, Super Fight 2, Ultimate Fight 2, Mega Fight 2.
1: Ultimate.
2: Okay.
1: Let's
2: just move ahead.
1: What was it?
2: Super Fight 2. It was on the thing, and then he walked up.
1: Well, these are weird questions. This is not what people care about.
2: Okay. All right, cool. Let's go with the easy one. Rocky 3, okay?
1: Okay.
2: Where does Apollo take Rocky to be trained for his rematch with Clubber Lang?
1: Los Angeles. There you go. That's a normal question.
2: Okay.
1: I mean, that's what people care about.
2: Yeah, that's
1: because he had to learn to change his style of fights. Why don't you ask me that?
2: This one I can relate to. Before his rematch with Rocky, reporter asked Clubber Lang to make a prediction. What is his prediction?
1: Pain.
2: Very good.
1: That was in my wedding video, actually.
2: It was also in your face when we had our little thing on.
1: That
2: Fox
1: was a little painful, yeah.
2: All right, this one. If you don't get this one, I'm walking out of here and I'm never coming on this radio show again. What does Ivan Drago say to Rocky before their fight? I must destroy you, I must break you, or you will lose.
1: I must break you. I didn't need multiple choice for that.
2: Oh, good. Okay, all right.
1: Because then we broke the Soviet Union after that fight.
2: Okay. Rocky, after Rocky IV, there is no Rocky.
1: Okay, we don't have to do this the whole segment.
2: No, no, no.
1: How am I doing, by the way, Pete? Are you keeping score? How many have I got right?
3: I think you're 3-3.
1: 3-3.
2: Yeah, you're not making the playoffs, bud. Okay, here we go. This one's tough. But this one's worth two. This will put him over the edge. And Rocky Balboa, as Rocky enters the ring, what is the theme song Polly picked out for him? Is it The Best Is Yet to Come by Tony Bennett, High Hopes by Frank Sinatra, or Ain't That a Kick in the Head by Dean Martin?
1: One more time. The choices.
2: High Hopes by Frank Sinatra. The Best Is Yet to Come by Tony Bennett. Ain't That a Kick in the Head by Dean Martin.
1: I don't think any of
2: them. We'll pass. Okay.
1: I'm going to say Dean Martin.
2: No.
1: What was it?
2: High Hopes. All right.
1: Really?
2: Yep.
1: Wait, they played High Hopes?
2: Yep.
3: Yeah, Paulie makes a point of it. He goes, I like Sinatra.
2: Okay. This, if you can't. What is the name of the gym Rocky trains at?
1: It's Mixed Gym.
2: Well, we all know it's Mixed Gym, but what's the name of it?
1: No, this name.
2: The answer we were looking for is Mighty Mix.
1: Mighty Mix.
2: Are you sure you're not more of a Sex and the City guy?
1: Mighty Mix? Is it really Mighty
3: Mix? Yeah, that's the name of the sign, Mighty Mix.
1: I mean, I'm telling you, Stallone.
2: Your team. This is your
1: Stallone,
2: team.
1: Stallone could not.
2: This is your team.
1: This is Stallone this is could me. Not have done better than me.
2: You know what? I believe we could have Stallone on the show, but I don't know if that would be a good idea. he might have one more fight in him, Kilmeade.
1: Right, and it's not Rambo.
2: It's Philadelphia Spectrum, Kilmeade and Stallone.
1: Check out Tyrant's podcast. I'm not on it.
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8: News this hour from Town Hall. I'm Ron Taylor. Representative Julia Letlow has advanced to a runoff in Louisiana's Republican Senate primary. She capitalized on the power of President Trump's endorsement in another attempt to purge his party of people he views as disloyal. President Trump supporting Letlow over incumbent Senator Bill Cassidy, one of the few Republican senators who voted to convict him during his second impeachment trial over the attack on the Capitol January 6, 2021. Tomorrow is going to be a challenging day for a lot of New York area commuters left high and dry by a rail strike.
9: Hundreds of thousands of commuters in and around New York are left figuring out how they will get around without the Long Island Railroad after a strike by workers shut down the nation's busiest rail system Saturday. Union rep Kevin Sexton.
10: We're far apart at this point.
9: They were negotiating pay and other benefits with the Metropolitan Transportation Authority. Chairman Jan Oliver.
11: We cannot responsibly make a deal that implodes the MTA's budget.
9: The first LIRR strike in decades comes as many were relying on the system for the Yankees and Mets subway series and a Bruce Springsteen concert at Madison Square Garden. Julie Walker, New York.
8: President Trump's China summit may be history now, but one unresolved issue remains.
12: The arms sale, this one, is worth about $12 billion. It was actually approved by congressional leaders back in January, but then held up by the White House, likely in anticipation of this summit with President Xi. It's not just Taiwan that would like to see this sale finally approved. A bipartisan group of senators here in the U.S. earlier this month urged the Trump administration to push this deal through. The key thing to look out for will be, will Trump approve this arms sale, or will President Xi have had an effect on that very material bit of support for Taiwan?
8: More news at townhall.com.
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8: A high-ranking FDA official, she was involved in scrutinizing the safety of antidepressants, COVID-19 vaccines, and other widely used therapies, has been shown the door.
14: Dr. Tracy Beth Hoag will be replaced as FDA's acting drug center director by Dr. Mike Davis, who has been serving as deputy director. Hoag said in a social media post late Friday that she was fired from the agency, adding, quote, I learned so much and leave with no regrets. Hoag's departure is the latest in an ongoing shakeup at the regulatory agency. FDA Commissioner Marty McCary resigned early in the week, and Dr. Vinay Prasad, the agency's vaccine and biotech chief, stepped down last month following intense criticism from drug makers, patients, and investors. Bernie Bennett in Washington.
8: Berkshire Hathaway more than tripled the size of its investment in Google's parent company and bought over $2.6 billion worth of Delta Airlines stock as Greg Abel settled into the CEO job after taking over from Warren Buffett at the beginning of the year. More news at townhall.com. Federal investigators have released some preliminary findings in last month's deadly crash of a small plane in Texas.
15: The Cessna 421C, carrying five people to a pickleball tournament near Austin, broke apart in midair. It took off from Amarillo on April 30th, about 9:10 p.m., crashed 2 hours later, roughly 40 miles southwest of Austin. The pilot and all four passengers died. The investigation found the pilot had reported problems with the plane's anti-icing system during the flight. Investigators say they found pieces of the plane across a 1.25-mile debris field. Rich Thomason reporting.
8: At least 80 people have died in Congo's new Ebola outbreak. Authorities also say health workers are racing to intensify screening and contact tracing to contain the disease. Congo's health minister says the suspected index case is a nurse who died at a hospital. You'll find more on these stories at townhall.com. I'm Ron Taylor.
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22: 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Our number is 877-726-8255. You want to get through with your questions, we'll take some of your questions in just a few moments. We've got some great questions today, so thanks for participating. Want to talk a little bit about vitamin D. And vitamin D, deservedly, is the Swiss Army knife of supplements. It is beneficial for so many things. And when it comes to diabetes, there are studies that suggests that vitamin D may help prevent diabetes. And there are other studies that say, no, it doesn't really have an impact on diabetes. And why that may be, whenever there are studies that show sometimes positive results and sometimes negative results, you have to do an analysis to find out if it's possible that on average something doesn't work for the general population, but for certain subsets of the population, it may be very effective. When you look at the overall number of people taking vitamin D, that effect may be washed out. And only when you concentrate on one distinct subgroup can you see an advantage. And it turns out that is the case with vitamin D. So it may not help everyone, but for certain people, it could be very important. Headline from Tufts University, where they did the research, vitamin D may help prevent diabetes depending on your genes. They say that a new analysis of major clinical trial findings show that supplementation reduced diabetes risk in pre-diabetic adults with certain variations in the vitamin D receptor gene. Have you ever wondered why some people can just take an ordinary multivitamin and their vitamin D is fine, and they don't even spend that much time in the sun, and other people have to take really high amounts of vitamin D to achieve normal levels? And the reason, there are many reasons for that. There's a variety of speed bumps on the way to utilization of vitamin D, depending on your health condition and depending on your genes. If you're very obese, for example, it may take more vitamin D. If you have certain genetic variants, like variations in the vitamin D receptor gene, which are fairly common, you know, on the order of maybe low double digits, some people have. And you can actually do a genetic analysis and you can find out if you have a weak vitamin D receptor or a strong vitamin D receptor. Okay, so the story says, it's a study published today in JAMA. It found that pre-diabetic adults with certain variations in vitamin D receptor gene had a 19% lower risk of developing diabetes when taking a high daily dose of vitamin D. And it took a high daily dose to make that work. They had to overcome the resistance of the weak receptor to get adequate levels of vitamin D. So they say that current guidelines recommend taking a mere 600 IUs per day for people age 1 to 70 and 800 IUs per day for those older than 70. They say that our findings suggest we may eventually be able to identify which patients with prediabetes are most likely to benefit from additional vitamin D supplementation. And they say that that is really a type of personalized medicine that is a custom way of deciding, and you can actually do a nutrigenomic analysis. Just do a saliva test that can reveal what your genetic pattern is, relatively inexpensive now, and you can find out. And there are many genetic variations that make you more or less susceptible to nutrient deficiency. So here's another companion story that's related to this. People have asked me, you know, what about sublingual vitamin D? Sublingual vitamin D. And I have consistently taken the position that it's fine to take vitamin D pills. They're inexpensive. Don't go for anything fancy like sublingual vitamin D, because if your vitamin D is low, just simply take more oral vitamin D. It turns out that there really is something to this notion that sublingual absorption of vitamin D may help people overcome resistance to conventional vitamin D supplementation. And I have a couple of case studies here. A 66-year-old woman presented for evaluation of low vitamin D. She had no known prior history of gastric or intestinal surgeries. Of course, if you've had like part of your intestine or your stomach removed, or if you have malabsorption, due to celiac disease or due to ulcerative colitis or something like that. Okay, I get it. But no, she had no history of those things. She had previously been treated with oral vitamin D at 2,000 IUs daily. Now, that's a fairly high amount. And we used to think, oh, my goodness, that's you can get toxicity from that. But no, we're realizing that some people may require 2, 5, 10 per day. Not advisable for people who have good absorption because you can OD. But this one was then treated with oral vitamin D at 50,000 international units weekly. But she still had vitamin D of just 14 after 8 weeks of treatment, after super high doses of weekly vitamin D, 50,000 international units. Okay. She was then prescribed vitamin D at 50,000 IUs sublingually for 8 weeks. That's a whopping dose. I wouldn't recommend that you take that necessarily because you may be a very efficient absorber of vitamin D. And then she switched to over-the-counter vitamin D3 drops sublingually at 1,000 IUs per drop and took four of those per day, 4,000 sublingually. And then what they found is that finally her vitamin D level gradually improved to 28. And after 12 weeks on this regimen, it was 37, which is still not that high because we aim for 50, 60, 70, over 100. Got to watch out. You could be toxic. But this suggests that some people require whopping amounts of vitamin D and that there is something about the sublingual form. Here's a patient who had Crohn's disease with malabsorption and an ileostomy. Okay, so part of her intestine removed, so naturally she had issues with absorption. And what they found was that she was initially treated with 5,000 units of vitamin D3 orally twice a day. It didn't work. That's 10,000 per day. She was then treated with a total of 8 doses of 50,000 units of vitamin D administered sublingually. And finally, it was only after day 10 that her vitamin D went up to 9. 1 week later, after receiving more sublingual doses of vitamin D, it went up to 20, and then finally rose to 45 and 47. And their comment is, the major finding of the study is that sublingual administration of vitamin D appears to work effectively when intestinal absorption is impaired. So I'm going to recant my opinion. And here's the kicker, too. I think it's also important to recognize that vitamin D is important if you have ulcerative colitis or Crohn's disease, because a new study suggests that vitamin D may have an impact on inflammatory bowel disease. The studies that they're citing suggest that vitamin D may help rebalance how the immune system sees gut bacteria. And so it may reduce an overexuberant autoimmune reaction that can damage the intestinal lining. In this study, participants received weekly vitamin D supplements. The researchers found that vitamin D supplementation was associated with increased levels of IgA, immunoglobulin A, which is linked to protective immune responses, and decreased levels of immunoglobulin G, which is associated with inflammation. They say the findings suggest that vitamin D supplementation may help promote a more balanced protective immune response to the gut microbiome. And patients with chronic inflammation may have different vitamin D needs. So, you know, let's take a more individualized and nuanced approach to vitamin D. Folks, you know that feeling when you wake up tired, even after a full night's sleep, when you push through your day running on empty? Well, I think that applies to far too many of us. What may be the problem is what's happening inside your cells. And it pertains to the function of an important organelle called the mitochondria. And that's why I've been using NT-Factor Lipids Powder from Nutritional Therapeutics for years. 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I traveled with the lozenges. 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Clinical studies show that NT-Factor can reduce fatigue by up to 40%. 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And finally, there's, you know, I was on this cruise, and I was sitting in the hot tub. I was talking to somebody, and a guy who I wasn't even talking to, but sitting next to me in the hot tub, heard that I was a doctor. And so I got out of the hot tub, and he approached me and said, hey, do you mind if I ask you a question? I said, okay. What about this natokinase stuff? And I said, oh, you mean natokinase? And he said, yeah, yeah. He says, I'm interested in that. I take that as a supplement. What do you think? And I said, this is a question that's right in my wheelhouse, because I just came across a very interesting study. Large-scale clinical trials have now confirmed that natokinase significantly improves the lipid profile and can reduce the atherosclerotic plaque and can reverse intima media thickness with a favorable safety profile. So it can be safely combined with traditional lipid-lowering drugs. If you take statins, for example, it has multifaceted lipid-lowering mechanisms and minimal side effects, and so it can play a synergistic role to reduce the risk of cardiovascular disease. So I thoroughly approved it, and I said, hey, you're on the right track if you want to reduce your heart risk. So even when I travel, I find myself sometimes on the job. 877-726-8255, our number, and this is Intelligent Medicine.

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1: Back to Intelligent Medicine, Dr. Ronald Hoffman here now for one of our listener calls. 877-726-8255 gets you through. Let's hear it.
2: Yes, what are your thoughts on molecular hydrogen-rich water for mitochondrial health or any other health condition? Thank you.
1: Okay, well, that's a great question. Thanks for prompting my answer on this. I actually wrote an article about this 2-3 years ago because it is something that's very promising. Hydrogen turns out to have antioxidant properties, and it's very tiny, so it can get through cell membranes, and it can get into the mitochondria, and it can mitigate mitochondrial damage, neutralizing harmful free radicals. It may enhance energy production, ATP. It may activate cellular protection, something called the NRF2 pathway. And there are testimonials. People say that you sleep better, they have more energy. I recall a study that showed that they gave people alcohol as kind of an alcohol challenge. And so the volunteers drank alcohol, and some of them in the control group just drank the alcohol, and others inhaled hydrogen gas after consuming the alcohol. And they found that the breathalyzer tests in the people who took the hydrogen gas actually were lower, that the hydrogen gas helped their liver metabolize the alcohol more efficiently. So there's definitely something going on here. The question is whether hydrogen water, which is now popular, you can get a whole variety of hydrogen water products. They range from, you know, double-digit price to machines that will make hydrogen water for you that cost, you know, well over $1,000. They'll make the hydrogen water. So more studies need to be done on this. I think that there may be something to it, that there's cardiovascular benefits. There may be anti-cancer benefits. There may be anti-aging benefits. There may be metabolic benefits to taking hydrogen. But the question is, do the products that are so popular these days deliver adequate amounts of hydrogen to achieve the results seen in studies? Because sometimes when you take these products to consumers, it's a little lost in translation. 877-726-8255, our number for Intelligent Medicine. I'm Dr. Ronald Hoffman.

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13: 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Our number, 877-726-8255. You call, you'll be prompted to record a question, as did this individual, so let's hear it.
14: Hi, my name is Anne, and I'm a 55-year-old woman. I am an avid exerciser. I eat very healthy. I try to avoid processed foods. Recently, I've been to the doctor, and they told me that I have osteoporosis in my right hip. They say this could be a genetic problem. So they put me on ETFs with an estrogen patch, and I take progesterone. I also take algae calcium pills. But I've been taking the calcium pills for a year, and I still have the osteoporosis. So my question is this. As a 55-year-old menopausal woman, what can I do to help safeguard my health other than what I've been doing with the exercise? I do aerobics, I do yoga, I lift weights, I drink a lot of water, I tend to eat a lot of proteins and vegetables and fruits. So, Dr. Hoffman, I was hoping that maybe you could help me. Thank you.
13: Okay, well, you're absolutely on the right track. And, you know, before you announced that you were taking estrogen replacement, I was going to suggest you take estrogen because you're relatively young. And you possibly have had a few years of menopause, but by taking hormone replacement therapy, you can actually slow the progression of your bone loss. You can't necessarily build a lot of bone with estrogen, but at the very least, you put the brakes on the bone loss. And yes, the calcium's important, and yes, you should also make sure you have adequate vitamin D and cofactors. Magnesium plays a role. Boron may play a role. All these things kind of work together. You can take a supplement that delivers all the precursors to bone to support your bone health. Depending on the severity of your osteoporosis, I mean, if it's not very severe, you can just hang in there and keep doing the right thing. The weight-bearing exercise, I think, is going to be helpful. The adequate protein is helpful. You might also consider strontium. And I think strontium has some definite benefits when it comes to bone building. You will actually not just slow bone loss, but you can actually build up bone strength with a strontium. Strontium citrate comes available as a supplement over the counter, and it's safe. The knock on that is that on bone density tests, it will artificially exaggerate your increases in bone density. And that's true because strontium's denser than calcium and it will show up brighter on a bone density test. But there actually is evidence that that's not merely an artifact of taking it, that it will actually reduce your risk of hip fracture and spinal fracture, according to the studies that have been done on strontium. So I don't know how severe your osteoporosis is. You may have just crossed the threshold and then you may not need it. If you have profound bone loss, that might be useful. And then, of course, there's the medications. I'm not keen on the medications. I think they're sometimes used, before people undertake the right lifestyle measures and the use of natural hormone replacement, as you have. But in a pinch, they're available. And during your career with osteoporosis, because you're a young woman, they may develop safer and more effective medications if you should proceed to significant bone loss in your 60s or 70s or 80s. So hang in there, keep an eye on things, and you're on the right track. This item, folks, if your quest for longevity feels overwhelming, well, there's some good news. One of my favorite supplements, I discovered it a couple of years ago, MitoPure from Timeline. They now come in convenient gummies, which I found helpful because when I was traveling, I just took a bag of the gummies with me, and they enabled me to take MitoPure on the road. Normally, I take a powder, I add it to my shake. That's available, too, if you like. 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But on the road, I took the longevity gummies. MightyPure is a clinically validated solution backed by over 15 years of impressive research. 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So recently, there has been a push to eliminate fluoridation. And this has been a long time coming. I even remember as a kid, people were upset about fluoridation because it was on a kind of freedom of choice issue. It was like, why is the government putting some stuff in our drinking water that purports to support our health? We should have the right to choose. Recently, it's come to light that there may be a relationship between high levels of fluoridation and lower levels of kids' IQ. And that has prompted RFK Jr. to push back on compulsory fluoridation. And some municipalities and states are now removing the requirement that water be fluoridated. But there's a study that just came out that appears to exonerate fluoridation. And my organization, the Alliance for Natural Health, has produced a careful rebuttal to this fluoridation study that says, nothing to see here, folks. There's no problem with fluoridation. The headline, flawed fluoridation study fails to debunk Kennedy IQ reduction claim. And it's not just RFK Jr. who makes that claim. This is actually from a study that suggests that high levels of fluoridation, why should there be high levels of fluoridation? Well, there's so many ways that kids get fluoride. You can ask for fluoride treatments for your kid at the dentist. They push those because, you know, frankly, it's they believe in it, number one. And it is an elective treatment, so, you know, it's a step up on your dental bill. It's elective upcharge when you get your kids to get more fluoride. Also, kids use fluoridated toothpaste, and fluoridated toothpaste is something that kids don't know how to use. I mean, I don't swallow a lot of toothpaste. I use unfluoridated toothpaste, but I don't swallow my toothpaste. Kids like the flavor of toothpaste, particularly kids' toothpaste tastes like sugar, like candy. So the kids swallow the toothpaste, so they're getting more fluoride after the treatment at the pediatric dentist. And then they're drinking the water, which is fluoridated. So this is a lot of fluoride exposure to the developing brain. So this new study claims that exposure to community water fluoridation is not associated with lower IQ in adolescence or reduced cognitive function later in life. The problem with the study is that it looks at the fluoridation in water and county by county. I think it was done in Wisconsin. And it says that there is no correlation between fluoridation of water supplies and IQ reduction. But they never measured exposure. They never did urine or blood tests to measure fluoride levels. They just looked at county by county. There's the counties that don't have a lot of fluoridation, the counties that do have fluoridation, there's no difference in IQ. So that is not exactly a resounding rebuttal of the contention that high fluoride exposure reduces IQ, which actually published in responsible journals. And here's another problem, is that many participants in the study were born in the early 1940s, before widespread fluoridation standards, fluoride toothpaste, and modern dentistry exposed kids to more fluoride. So they say today's children are exposed to fluoride from multiple sources simultaneously, creating a total exposure profile that simply didn't exist in mid-20th century Wisconsin, where they got the data. So the evidence that supports an association between high fluoride exposure and lower IQ comes from a 2024 review by the National Toxicology Program, which found moderate evidence linking fluoride exposure to lower IQ in children, and a 2025 meta-analysis in JAMA Pediatrics, a very respectable mainstream journal, that reported similar concerns. So, you know, I think people often characterize RFK Jr. as just a wackadoodle guy with eccentric beliefs, but, you know, there's actually

Is fluoride the end-all and be-all for reduction in cavities, or are other factors at play? It's not clear, but I think we should be cautious. We should take a precautionary principle when it comes to a potentially toxic chemical that we're giving to our kids. 877-726-8255, our number, and this is Intelligent Medicine.

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1: 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All right, let's talk a little bit about fructose. Fructose is something that is present in fruit, but when it comes to fruit, there is a fairly minimal contribution of fructose to the human diet. Fructose is present at levels of 1 to 10% in fruits. Depends on the sweetness of the fruit, but it's fruit sugar. And it's not that impactful on human health, the risk of obesity and diabetes. But we've introduced an artificial form of fructose, high fructose corn syrup, which is used as a sweetener in many foods and even in salad dressings. It finds its way into many Trojan horse products, but in particular soft drinks are now sweetened not with sucrose, old-fashioned table sugar, but with fructose. And fructose is kind of interesting, and there's some new findings about fructose that are disconcerting. First of all, you know, correlation isn't necessarily causation, but if you look at a curve of obesity and you look at the consumption of fructose, they're relatively closely aligned. So we started using high fructose corn syrup in soft drinks and in foods, and consumption soared starting in the 1960s, and so too did obesity in this country. Many factors may be involved, but that's one of the key factors. So here's an interesting thing about fructose. Unlike glucose, which triggers brain regions to signal fullness, fructose fails to lower and can even increase brain activity in areas regulating hunger and reward. And this can result in diminished satiety hormones and a persistent desire to eat. So research shows that ingestion of fructose leads to smaller increases in circulating satiety hormones like insulin and GLP-1. You've heard of GLP-1. The drugs are, you know, they're so popular these days, Ozempic, etc. GLP-1 suppresses appetite. But when you take in glucose, you generate GLP-1 and you generate insulin. But fructose leads to smaller increases in these satiety hormones compared to glucose. Now, they've done brain studies, functional MRIs, that show parts of the brain lighting up. And they found that fructose consumption fails to suppress blood flow to the hypothalamus, which is the brain's appetite control center. Instead, it increases activity, lighting up parts of the brain regions tied to reward processing and food cravings. So it will indeed increase cravings. And there's also something called leptin. And leptin normally signals your brain that you're full, but diets high in fructose have been linked to leptin resistance. It's kind of like insulin resistance, where the leptin doesn't work. And so the leptin that normally signals your brain that you're full, well, if you're resistant to it, it can hinder your ability to feel satisfied after a meal. And there's an interesting thing about fructose is, if you know anything about bears in Canada or Alaska, where there are a lot of bears, there's berry season. And in the fall, bears go nuts on berries. They consume pounds and pounds of berries, and they put on a lot of weight. But that's to the good, because bears have to hibernate, and they need to build up fat stores, because they don't eat, during those cold winter months where they hole up in burrows. And so there's a lot of fructose that they consume. I mean, when you sit down and eat berries, I mean, first of all, costing your arm and a leg, you don't eat pounds and pounds of berries. But bears do. In addition to delivering a lot of fructose, it raises uric acid. Well, uric acid is a signal to hold on to fat. So they found that ingestion of fructose versus glucose also led to greater hunger and desire for food and a greater willingness in experiments to give up long-term monetary rewards to obtain immediate high caloric foods. So immediate gratification. So instead of, hey, here's money, or you can have this sweet dessert. People, you know, who had a lot of fructose went for immediate gratification. These findings suggest that ingestion of fructose relative to glucose activates brain regions involved in attention and reward processing and, underlined, may promote feeding behavior, as in those bears in the fall. So beware of foods containing high fructose corn syrup. And big article also in Scientific American related to this, are ultra-processed foods addictive? And indeed, ultra-processed foods in experiments have been shown to be addictive. This is something that I think we really need to take into account because our environment encourages an addictive substance. So we may need to start thinking about these things the way we think about other addictive drugs. 877-726-8255 is our number if you want to get in on the action with a question. You can shop curated, vetted supplements in my Full Script dispensary. We've got a sale on the 18th through the 20th, drhoffmanstore.com. 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And have yourself a safe and healthy weekend. I'm Dr. Ronald Hoffman.

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3: News this hour from Town Hall. I'm Ron Taylor. A big political upset in the Bayou State.
4: Congresswoman Julia Letlow has advanced to a runoff in Louisiana's GOP Senate primary. Letlow has defeated incumbent GOP Senator Bill Cassidy. House Republican Letlow capitalized on the power of President Trump's endorsement of her in trying to purge the GOP of those Mr. Trump views as disloyal. Representative Letlow has won less than 50% of the vote, thus unable to avoid a runoff.
3: Correspondent Andrew Stewart reporting. First, the state Supreme Court ruled. Now the U.S. Supreme Court has decided the fate of an aggressive redistricting scheme authored by Virginia Democrats.
5: The Supreme Court has rejected a bid by Virginia Democrats hoping to restore a congressional map that would have given them a better chance to add 4 additional seats in the U.S. House. It leaves in place the Virginia High Court's decision striking down a constitutional amendment narrowly approved by voters. Virginia's Democratic Governor Abigail Spanberger says the state will hold this year's elections under the current districts. It's the latest twist in a partisan redistricting frenzy that kicked off last year, now supercharged by a Louisiana case in which the Supreme Court weakened the Voting Rights Act. Jennifer King, Washington.
3: North America's largest commuter railroad grinds to a halt, shut down by a strike. The Long Island Railroad normally serves hundreds of thousands of commuters. Kevin Sexton with the Brotherhood of Locomotive Engineers and Arraignment says compromise was not in the cards.
6: We were negotiating. We were willing to move down a little bit, but there's a far distance. Again, when I say the Presidential Emergency Board, there was a recommendation. There was 2 recommendations, and they came down. They started at 3%, whereas the Presidential Emergency Board, 253, was 4.5%, and 254 was 5%.
3: News and analysis found at townhall.com. I'm Ron Taylor.
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3: A former Mexican official is in a U.S. jail.
8: The former Secretary of Public Security for Mexico's Sinaloa State appeared in a U.S. court days after his arrest in Arizona on charges he and other officials took bribes to help the Sinaloa cartel smuggle vast quantities of drugs into the U.S. Gerardo Morita Sanchez was not required to enter a plea during his initial appearance on Friday in federal court in Manhattan. He was ordered jail but could request bail at a later date. He's due back in court on June 1st. John Scott reporting.
3: Walmart and Amazon are racing to speed up order deliveries in rural areas. Small cities and towns are a rich source of untapped sales for whichever retailer builds a loyal base of online shoppers. Analysts at investment bank Morgan Stanley estimate the underserved market could be worth up to $1 trillion in annual sales. You'll find breaking news and analysis at townhall.com. The man who took over from legendary investor Warren Buffett at Berkshire Hathaway is making his mark on the firm.
9: Berkshire Hathaway has more than tripled the size of its investment in Google's parent company as Greg Abel settled into the CEO job after taking over at the start of the year. Buffett was always reluctant to invest in tech firms because he said he didn't understand them well enough. Buffett did make an exception to that rule near the end of his CEO term by buying a massive Apple stake. But Abel appears to be more comfortable because by the end of March, Berkshire owned nearly 58 million Alphabet shares worth almost $17 billion. Rich Thomason reporting.
3: Napoleon Solo has held off Iron Honor in the stretch to win the Preakness Stakes, rebounding from a pair of fifth-place showings for his first victory of the year. Kentucky Derby winner Golden Tempo was held out of the race, leaving a wide-open field of 14 horses to contest the middle jewel of the Triple Crown. More on these stories at townhall.com.
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0: Oh, yeah, we're still here. I'm Tom Gresham. This is Gun Talk. You can check us out over on X. That's the Elon Musk, formerly known as Twitter, platform. I am at Gun Talk over there. Of course, we have our videos everywhere you can find videos. Facebook, YouTube, Spotify, everywhere else. Just look for Gun Talk or Gun Talk Media. We're putting up a gazillion videos right now that we shot over at the NRA show. We did a lot of video. We had a whole team of people running around. A lot of cool product. We just found anything that was interesting in it. And a lot of times it was small. Sometimes it's the big manufacturers, but sometimes it's the little guys who have the interesting things. So, and sometimes that's how the little guys end up becoming big. So there you go. Check it out. You can find a lot of things there. And now, as you know by now, we are at Gunsight, the training facility in north central Arizona. We're near Paulden, out in the high desert, having a good old time over here, and visiting with our old friend Buzz Mills, who is the owner of Gunsight. Now, Buzz, you basically saved Gunsight, what, 26 years ago or so?
1: 27
0: years ago.
1: Yeah,
0: but you had been a student here. You had taken classes
1: at
0: Gunsight.
1: Yeah, I've been a student here, and I thought it was, the mission was
0: is worthwhile.
1: Was very worthwhile. Could not be duplicated, and it all comes down to the instructor staff. The method that Cooper used to fill his instructor cadre was just couldn't be beat.
0: Right.
1: And I thought they had the right formula.
0: They just needed a good businessman to come in and help run this thing, put some capital behind it.
1: Well, we did. We put a lot of capital in it, and it hit me at the right time because I just sold out my interest in the cellular industry.
0: Right.
1: And my wife was about to chase me off because I was...
0: You were running around the house. She said, get out of the house.
1: Get out of here. Go away. Go find something to do, you know? And so... It worked out great. She brought her out to Arizona, and she fell in love with it. And so we made the deal, and it's been.
0: Well, you not only saved Gunsight, but you would never make this claim. So I'm going to make it for you because I know the people behind the scenes. And people say, what's going on at the NRA? And I tell them all the things that are good and everything else. But the reality is you're the guy who saved the NRA.
1: Well,
0: I had a lot of help. I get it. No, you're the man who saved the NRA, Buzz Mills. You did. Okay, there it is. So tell me where we are now. I mean, you basically got fed up with the foolishness that was going on there, because we've been talking about this for years.
1: And
0: the whole Wayne LaPierre thing and all his cabal and all that, and you were on the board, and you were trying to fix it from within, and you finally... I mean, it just took a while.
1: It did. Well, you know, when the investigation started out of New York with Letitia James, Attorney General, when the investigation started, that was in 2019. Well, we had our annual meeting that year was in Indianapolis,
0: mm-hmm.
1: And so I stood up at the annual meeting. In fact. Nugent was stood up.
0: And Ted Nugent was there.
1: Ted stood up. He used to sit right next to me on the board.
0: Yeah.
1: And he read him the riot act, and then I got up and I talked for about 20 minutes, and I couldn't get a reaction out of anybody. Nobody said a word. It was just quiet, like the old Sprint.
0: The EF commercial.
1: You could have heard a pin drop.
0: Yeah. Okay. Yeah.
1: You know. And from that moment on, I was persona non grata. Because, as the judge said in the final decision in mm-hmm. 2024, the judge said that the proliferation of directors that circle the wagons around LaPierre instead of around the NRA caused this debacle.
0: So they weren't serving the NRA; they were serving Wayne LaPierre.
1: Exactly.
0: Okay.
1: Exactly, because it was a matter. It was a matter of where the benefits were coming from.
0: Who gets the perks? And you only get the perks if you're on Wayne's team.
1: That's right.
0: Okay.
1: And so that went on, and you know, I watched that for years and years, and then when the trial was finished, the first portion of it was finished. At the end of February of 24, I got on the phone and I circulated the jury verdict sheet to all of the members of the board.
0: Okay.
1: Because the administration was still telling the board that, oh, we won this.
0: That was the weirdest thing.
1: It was so weird. But the fact of the matter is that there were 68 questions that the jury had to answer, either yes, no, or how much.
0: Right.
1: And so of the 68, 64 questions were all guilty, guilty, guilty.
0: Ruled guilty. Against the NRA.
1: Against the NRA. And the president and the board representatives were all coming out and saying, "Oh, we won."
0: Which was nonsense.
1: It was all pure BS. And so I started pointing this out to people and started drawing people together. And so then in May, in May, the 24th was the annual meeting, and that was in Dallas.
0: Mm-hmm.
1: And so on the 22nd, that was the annual meeting of members in Dallas, and the president and his staff were all made their presentations, and in fact the members at the annual meeting of members, there's a 1,200-1,500 members there,
0: mm-hmm.
1: laughed them off the dock
0: because the members recognized that to be BS and nonsense.
1: They did.
0: Okay.
1: And so we came down to the vote, and we had the vote at the board meeting on the 24th. And of the four officers, president, vice president, first vice president, second vice president, and EVP, which was LaPierre,
0: right?
1: We won three out of the four. We won 75%
0: right.
1: of them, and we elected Doug Hamlin the new EVP. And so that was monumental. That started turning the ship.
0: I was just going to say, you started turning the ship around here. Let me take a quick break here. I want to continue this story on the backside. Bottom line on this one is, you know what? I think, Buzz, they messed with the wrong Marine when they messed with you.
1: Well, you know what we say in the Marine Corps? You are either your greatest friend or your worst enemy.
0: There you go. Choose wisely, right?
1: Yes, sir.
0: All right.
1: Take your pick.
0: All right. We'll be right back, right here at Gunsight.
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0: Guess what? It's a birthday day. This is Jeff Cooper's birthday. It's Colonel Jeff Cooper, who founded Gunsight, who actually created the whole idea of modern pistol craft, the technique of the modern pistol. Wrote a bunch of books. If you are not familiar with him, you really owe it to yourself. Colonel Jeff Cooper would have been 106 today. We're celebrating it by being out here at Gunsight, the training academy that he founded. Having a fun time out here. I'm going to be taking a Jeff Cooper commemorative or memorial, if you will, 250 class. That's their five-day pistol class with a bunch of other people using the 1911 pistol, iron sights, and leather holsters. As they say, if Jeff Cooper wouldn't have carried it or shot it, we're not going to be doing it out here. So there you go. We're talking right now with Buzz Mills. He is the owner of Gunsight, saved Gunsight, but also, and I'm just going to tell you right now, Buzz, you are the guy who saved the NRA, and the stories are, we got to write a book about this thing. We got to get this thing done because the fights that were involved, some of the dirty tricks that were underway, some of those guys who were running the NRA were, well, maybe you can't say it, but I can say it. They were just crooks.
1: Yes, sir.
0: You can say it.
1: I can say it.
0: Yes, you can. They were just crooks.
1: Yes, sir.
0: And they were taking money not by the bushel basket load, but by the train car load.
1: Yes, sir.
0: Out of there.
1: Yep.
0: And, I mean, and when you guys finally took over under your leadership and your orchestration and what you did, when you looked in there, my sense is that the cupboard was pretty close to bare.
1: It was real bare. Now, you know, a moment ago you mentioned that we're here on Jeff Cooper's birthday and the father of the modern technique of the pistol, but it's also Mother's Day.
0: Yes.
1: So let's don't leave our mothers out. And
0: we do that at our own peril.
1: Do we do? That is correct. You know, that could be more devastating than a pistol wound.
0: There you go. That's right. No, you're right.
1: Jeff Cooper did change. He changed the way we teach. He changed the way we fight, and that was what he started out doing, and it wasn't easy. But he had enough press and enough publicity. When he opened Gunsight in 1976, the first class was here October the 4th, 1976. And one of those graduates is going to be with us in October 4th this year, October 3rd this year, at the 50th anniversary.
0: Wow.
1: But when that was all getting started, the Army was standing up Delta Force.
0: Okay.
1: Okay. And so Colonel that was standing up Delta Force was a very smart guy. He'd been through Vietnam and all that, and so he called Cooper and he said, "You know, my guys don't know anything about pistols, and we're going to be doing a lot of pistol work in our job description. Mm-hmm. And so would you teach my guys something about pistols? Because the Army doesn't know anything except long guns."
0: Okay.
1: And Cooper said, "Sure." So all these guys from Delta Force came out here.
0: No.
1: Yes, sir. And that was really the first big contract that Cooper did.
0: I'll be there.
1: And that was standing up Delta. Now, if you go to their compound at Fort Bragg or wherever it is now, our four rules are
0: the four rules of gun safety that Colonel Cooper created.
1: They're there, right there at the Marine Corps Special Ops Training Center, and at the Navy Special Ops Training Center. All of these people have either sent people en masse on a government contract to Gunsight or individually.
0: And that's not the last Special Forces guys have been through this place.
1: No, absolutely not.
0: It happens all the time.
1: We got a lot of them after the turn of this century, up through about 2008, because W, his administration, mm-hmm. dedicated money to it, And then the subsequent administrations didn't have money for it.
0: And people say, well, you know, the military, they've got training facilities. Why would they need to come out here? Because they don't really teach what you teach here.
1: No. And we changed the doctrine for all of these people. They accepted our doctrine and our book. Mm-hmm. And so they teach and operate by our book. Because, and you know, you can go back farther. I've got a letter from Wyatt Earp. You know, when he died, he was in Los Angeles, okay. And he was a real estate developer.
0: I did not know that.
1: Yes, sir. And so in 1933, he wrote this treatise, if you will, on gunfighting. And it was the modern technique.
0: No.
1: But he knew that back in the 1880s, 1890s. And it the same thing that he discovered then, but people didn't assimilate it. They knew it, they read it, mm-hmm. and so forth, but it didn't take hold. It took Cooper with his continuous publications of the modern technique of the pistol to sell it.
0: And he was an educator, so he knew how to put together lesson plans and say, this is how, because you teach a building block system. We're going to start with the guns in the holster. How do we get it out of the holster?
1: Right.
0: How do we load the gun?
1: Yes.
0: And people say, well, why do they load the gun that way? Because in 3 days, we're going to be doing reloads and dropping mags and doing things, and we want you to do that the same way you did the initial load. Basically, we're going to teach you one set of skills and motions that you can use over and over to do different things.
1: Absolutely. And it's so simple. You know, if the, I call them professional educators, actually, we are professional
0: yes,
1: educators here.
0: Yes, you are. Yeah, of course.
1: But if the people that teach our children in universities taught the same way, they could get a whole lot more information transferred into these young skulls full of mush, as Rush used to call them.
0: There you go. All right, I want to switch back to the NRA for a second, because when we left this thing, basically the coffers were bare. You guys took over. You kicked the bad guys out. You started putting your new guys in, although that has taken a year or more to do that. But I'm hearing right now that we're looking much better, starting to move into the black, and things are looking really good as we move forward.
1: That's exactly right. And you were at the annual meeting this year.
0: Right.
1: So now you saw the booth. You saw the traffic at the show. You saw the vendors. You saw
0: Very upbeat.
1: And it was 180 degrees out from the previous year.
0: Right.
1: And you saw Radio Row.
0: Yep.
1: Did you go to the Saturday night celebration?
0: They don't let me out on Saturdays.
1: They don't. Okay. Well, that's probably a good thing. Katie Pavlich was the MC.
0: Oh man.
1: And she put on a great show, but the tenor, even the aroma, you know, it was entirely different,
0: right,
1: than what had been before. But that's his new team that's in place and moving the ball down the field.
0: I had a guy come up to me there. And I was telling him about all the things that are going on. It's new and we're moving forward and all. And he says, yeah. He says, you know what? He says, I don't buy it. I said, I don't believe it. I know what you're saying. I don't believe it. I said, well, okay. I said, but you know, give it a year and then come back and tell me. I said, but here's the thing. And this is my message to everybody else. I said, look, because there are people sitting on the sidelines right now. I said, you said when Wayne's gone, you'll be back. You said, I am out until that guy's gone. Well, my message to them is the guy's been gone for several years now. It's time to put up or shut up. You either were blowing smoke then or you're blowing smoke now. But it's time to honor your commitment and come back in, because right now your heavy rear end is sitting in the wagon and the rest of us are having to pull you along.
1: That's it. You know, you can either help us move ahead, but you need to get out of the wagon one way or the other. And I had people back in 24 tell me, well, when Wayne's gone, I'll be back. And then they said, well, when we get rid of that lawyer that you used, Brewer, out of New York, then I'll be back. And then they had some other excuse. Well, when you get rid of these people off the board that are still dragging you down, then I'll be back. So we've gotten rid of all of those. Now they've run out of excuses, and they're starting to come back.
0: Good.
1: They're starting to come back.
0: Good.
1: And you can see that at the show. The, you know, the annual meeting is such a tremendous message.
0: It is a message. And I would just say this for people who say, well, now we have all these other groups that came along. Yeah, we do. We have great other gun rights groups. We've got Second Amendment Foundation. We've got, you know, Firearms Policy Coalition. And the NRA works hand-in-hand with those in all of its legal activities. People don't know that.
1: Yep.
0: But nobody in Congress ever says, what's going on with those groups?
1: No, they don't.
0: The only thing they ever say is, where is the NRA on this issue? Period. That's the first and the only question. The NRA is still that important, and if you're not a part of it, I'm sorry, you're sitting on the sidelines, and I'm tired of your excuses, honestly.
1: Yep. Well, they don't have any excuses anymore. If they're not with us at this point, then they're not. We need to quit asking them to come back.
0: You have devoted
1: our time.
0: You have devoted years of your life into saving the NRA, and you've done it in a way that few, if anyone else, could have done. And I want to make sure that the history is written that you were the guy who made this happen, Buzz Mills. I know you are not a guy for the spotlight, but you were working sometimes not so quietly in the background. Fair enough.
1: That's very true. Sometimes I'm not very quiet, but like you say, I am not the guy that wants to be the ringmaster.
0: Nope. But you pulled everybody together. And it was not easy to get that board, you know, and people say, well, it's too many people on the board. Patience, just, okay. You can only get one thing done at a time.
1: That's it. You've
0: been doing a lot of things. And people say, but I want patience. Come on back in, be supportive. Let's move the Second Amendment wagon forward. We're working on the other things, right?
1: Yep. We're working on a lot of things right now. And, you know, the things were so thin over the last year, we had to cut out the publications. You know how expensive that stuff is, and so we had to cut back on some of that stuff and go with more digital.
0: Had to go digital. Buzz Mills, thank you for hosting us here. Always a pleasure. Enjoy being here, my friend.
1: Well, it's a pleasure to have you and your team. You know, anytime, come on out, and you're welcome.
0: Sounds good. All right, don't go far. We'll be right back right here at Gunsight. Check it out, gunsight.com.

0: Every day, thousands of women across America go for a run, expecting to return home safely. But the brutal murder of Laken Riley by an illegal immigrant shook the nation. Laken did nothing wrong. Her story is every woman's fear. 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

0: guess is when I have to stop talking about guns so I can start talking about guns again. Because during the break, we're talking about guns and holsters and people who are coming here. Doing the 250 class here at Gunsight. And Mike Barham joins us right now from Galco. You were saying that Mike Denny is going to be here in the show, in the class, right?
1: Yeah. Mike's a friend and a friend of Galco as well. And he mentioned to me that he was coming up, very much looking forward to it. And if he's not wearing a Galco holster, I want you to gently kick him in the butt.
0: Sounds good. Now, for those who that may ring a bell for a few people, Mike wrote the book, which was really the tell-all book about the Fast and Furious scandal with Eric Holder, the U.S. Attorney General, and how they were running guns down to Mexican cartels in the hope of, and actually the plan was, to send guns to Mexico, have those guns used to murder people, and then use those murders as a way to push gun control in the U.S. And that was the actual idea behind the whole thing. Turned out it ended up getting Brian, and I'm pulling a blank now, a federal officer I'll pick it up in just a second here. Yeah. One of the federal law enforcement officers was killed with one of these Fast and Furious guns, and Mike Denny blew the whistle on it and said, look, this is what was going on. There were actually gun stores who were saying, we can't be selling to these people, and they were calling the ATF. The ATF saying, go ahead and sell it to them. It's okay. And they're going, we know these are cartel members buying these guns. We shouldn't be doing this. And the government's telling them, yeah, run down to Mexico. It's okay. Send them to the narco terrorists down there.
1: Yeah, absolutely evil. And like you said, Mike blew the lid off that whole thing
0: book. So I've never met him, so I'm looking forward to that.
1: Galco was actually honored to host a couple of book signings him at SHOT Show and the NRA Show.
0: For those who don't know, we ought to explain what Galco is.
1: Oh, okay. Yeah. Galco is the Great American Leather Company.
0: Is that what it stands for?
1: Yeah, that's what Galco stands for. Little known fact, but
0: I did not know that.
1: People have sort of assumed that because the founder is Richard Gallagher, that it's Gallagher Company, but it's actually the Great American Leather Company.
0: I'll be darned.
1: If you knew Rick Gallagher, you would know he's way too humble to do something
0: name
1: like
0: after
1: that.
0: Himself.
1: Yeah.
0: Okay.
1: So he liked the Great American Leather Company, and so that's what Galco stands for. And we've been making holsters since 1969. Started in Rick Gallagher's garage in Chicago.
0: And so many things do start in somebody's garage, right?
1: Yeah, it was, and people say, it started in the garage. It was kind of his garage and his living room. And in his living room, he also had a completely disassembled Harley Davidson. And he was cutting leather right next to his other hobby.
0: I love it.
1: And so he started back then, and it was 1969, and kind of the height of the hippie movement.
0: Right.
1: And Rick just loved working with leather. And he was making things for hippies. He was also a musician, so he was a little bit embedded
0: guitar
1: in that.
0: Straps and
1: guitar straps. Oh, you name it. And fringe leather vests and leather bracelets and leather pants, possibly with or without a butt. All these things he was making. One day, a Chicago police officer comes to his shop and says, hey, could you make me a shoulder holster? And Rick said, well, I'm a gun enthusiast, but I've never made a holster, but let me do some research and see what I can come up with. And this is back in the day that even in Chicago, you could go to a public library and read books about holster making.
0: Ah.
1: So Rick did that, did some research, and came up with the horizontal shoulder holster, which he made for this Chicago police officer. Police officer absolutely loved it, started wearing it, word got around, and within a year or two, Rick had a sort of a line of Chicago police officers at the door to his shop next to his disassembled Harley Davidson.
0: Right.
1: And that was really the start of things for what was then called the Famous Jackass Leather Company,
0: right?
1: Which in the early 80s became the Great American Leather Company.
0: Because people know the Jackass Leather Company for the shoulder holster. That was
1: correct. The signature product. It remains Galco's flagship product. We still make a modernized version of that called the Miami Classic 2. And where that...
0: Out of Miami Vice.
1: Yeah, exactly. Okay. That's sort of the second part of the story is back in the early 80s, Michael Mann made a movie called Thief. With James Caan.
0: Right.
1: Awesome movie, by the way.
0: Good gun handling in that one.
1: Yes.
0: Because James Caan
1: came to Gunsight.
0: Came to Gunsight for his training.
1: That's correct.
0: Talk about going full circle
1: exactly.
0: Here.
1: Exactly.
0: Yes.
1: So the original Jackass holster had a little part in that movie on kind of one of the henchmen. But Michael Mann thought it was super cool and dramatic looking.
0: Okay.
1: So when it came time to equip his hero, Sonny Crockett, on Miami Vice, he wanted a horizontal shoulder holster.
0: Amazing.
1: Yeah, and sort of the rest is history. Galco made the holster for Don Johnson. Mr. Gallagher actually went to Miami to personally fit Don Johnson with the holster that he wore on that show. And you can't really ask for better marketing than having your shoulder holster on the hero on the most popular TV show.
0: Right. Yeah. Yes.
1: And that just sent Galco really into the stratosphere.
0: So where is Galco located?
1: On the north side of Phoenix.
0: Okay.
1: And we've been there since 1983. In Phoenix, moving from Chicago.
0: So you're making, these are made in America products.
1: Absolutely, yeah. We source our leather domestically, which can be difficult, actually, in the current environment. There are only two tanneries left in the U.S. that produce the quality of vegetable tan leather that we need. So we have to compete with other companies for those. And then, of course, we have the craftsmen that we love, who some of whom have been with us 30, 35, even 40 years.
0: It's funny because we had Rob Leahy, you know, from Simply Run.
1: Oh, yeah, Rob's a great guy.
0: You know,
1: yeah.
0: I mean, and you guys are all in the holster business, the leather holster business, and we were talking leather holsters and Kydex and talking about how, for me, one of the things I love about leather holsters, yeah, okay, we got the smell and the feel and the sound and all the rest of it, but they last.
1: They do. They do. It's, you know, I talk about the history of the company, but we get inquiries to our customer service department for people who have had a Miami Classic for 40 years. And, can you recondition this for you? Actually, yes, we can.
0: Really?
1: That is a service we offer.
0: I mean, most companies would say, are you kidding me? We sold that 40 years ago. We're not doing that.
1: No, we will recondition pretty much any holster as long as it's in reasonable condition.
0: Right.
1: Torn leather, things like that, obviously we can't fix.
0: Right.
1: But we recondition holsters all the time, some holsters that have been in service 20, 30, sometimes 40 years. So, yes, if you just do some maintenance to your holster, just like you should maintain any life-saving piece of equipment, your holster will last you.
0: Which leads me to ask, okay, so what kind of holster, Mike? What kind of maintenance are we doing on this thing?
1: Oh, it varies a little bit geographically because climates are so different. So here in the Arizona desert, it's very dry. So you do need to condition your holster, clean and condition your holster a little bit more often than somebody who lives in a humid climate, somebody who lives in, say, New Orleans.
0: What do you mean when you say condition? What is that?
1: There are products. Holster cleaners and conditioners. Now, Galco sells one that is basically equivalent to something that you would buy in a tack shop or an upholstery cleaner that you could buy at Walmart. Any of these things work great.
0: Just do it.
1: The main thing is that you want to rehydrate that leather.
0: Okay.
1: Because leather is, it used to be the skin of an animal.
0: Yeah, it'll dry out.
1: And it will dry out. And especially
0: what if you live in the swamps of Louisiana?
1: Then you still need to clean and condition your leather.
0: Okay.
1: Cleaning is important on carry holsters especially because they're pressed up against your body and they're exposed to your sweat and contaminants and things like that. So you do want to clean them periodically. But in terms of conditioning them, again, a dry climate, you probably want to do it every couple of months. Whereas if you live in New Orleans, for example, or another very humid climate, you can get away with doing it twice a year.
0: Hmm. Okay. Other than that, just wear it.
1: Wear it. Yeah, that's the most important thing.
0: Wear your
1: holster and wear your gun.
0: Yeah, because they will. And, in fact, it's like we're sitting here, the three of us, and we got our buddy Bob's over here next to us, and, you know, everybody's wearing a gun.
1: Absolutely.
0: Because that's what you do. We were laughing online. I just put, hey, I was in Prescott Valley yesterday, and I saw a guy wearing a 1911 and a Yaki holster, and you posted and said, yeah, that's what we do here in Yavapai County.
1: That's correct.
0: That's just, we open carry, and it's liable to be a 1911.
1: Yeah, it's very common, very common. I see 1911s. I see revolvers. I see Colt single action armies.
0: What? Really?
1: occasionally, yeah.
0: Wow.
1: Yeah, but, you know, you walk through a Walmart here at Prescott or Prescott Valley, Arizona, particularly in Prescott, where there's still sort of a strong cowboy culture.
0: Right.
1: I've seen Ruger single actions, Colt single actions, but the single most common gun I see, 1911.
0: No kidding. Of course, you got the influence of Gunsight being here.
1: Correct. I mean, correct. You know how many Raven stickers I see on cars when I drive around town?
0: It is funny. I was wearing a hat with a raven on it some years ago. I went to the movie theater. And figured, nobody knows what this is. It just looks like a bird, right?
1: Yep.
0: For those who don't know, the raven is a symbol of Gunsight. And I walked by, and this guy looked at me. I could tell him he was just staring at me. I'm thinking, what's going on? He looked at me, and he just pointed at me and went, Gunsight. I just nodded. Yeah, it's like, two kindred souls passing, you know, each
1: happens
0: other.
1: To me all the time here. You know, I grew up in Connecticut, but I went to gun sight shortly after I moved out here to Arizona in 2003. And you know, I'll wear the gun sight Raven stuff.

0: Why the 1911? What's the deal? Why do you like 1911s?
1: Well, you know, the 1911, despite or maybe because of its age, has endured. There are millions and millions of copies out there. And whether you're a new shooter or a very, very experienced shooter of, you know, 40, 50, 60 years, this gun works for you. 1911s work. And it's a tremendously easy pistol to shoot well because of the short trigger. But also, it's a tremendously easy gun to carry because it's such a slender pistol. Mm-hmm. You know, and you might say, okay, yeah, it's a heavy gun if you get it in an all-steel model. Okay, but yeah. You can get it in an alloy frame right. model, and you have been able to do that since 1949.
0: Yeah, you can cut half a pound off it right there.
1: Right, exactly. And for those reasons, ease of shootability and ease of carry, the 1911 just endures.
0: And for those who are willing to, it's really easy to customize to get, if you want slim grip panels on it, a shorter trigger, a drop safety, you can get it to fit your hand without much work at all.
1: Yeah, that's right. And I have pretty small hands myself, so my 1911s usually slim grips and short triggers, and yep. they work great for me.
0: You know, and, of course, now you can get them in 9s, and the 9s, at least in the full-size pistols, run really well. Some of the smaller, or you know, the commander size, they're getting where they run real well, and I will tell you, a 9mm 1911 is a thing of beauty. Just is so much fun to shoot.
1: It really is. And just a little story about that is back in 04 or 05, when dot sights were really just becoming miniaturized and things like that, one of my friends had a 5-inch steel Springfield 1911. Good trigger. And we mounted an old Tasco Optima 2000, which was one of the early micro dot sights.
0: Right.
1: And we took that thing out to the desert and we just shot it and shot it and shot it. And what a tremendously easy pistol to shoot well. It shot so well, we just started calling it the Jedi weapon.
0: It's like cheating.
1: It really was. And you know, we carried commanders and things like that.
0: Right.
1: But they were all iron sight guns and whatever. But man, this 5-inch steel 9mm with a dot sight.
0: Not moving. Boom, boom, boom. Yeah, just, I mean, the dot doesn't come off the target.
1: No, it'll stay right in the reticle.
0: It kind of dances out there.
1: It does.
0: All it does.
1: Yeah, just such an easy pistol to shoot well. Such a pleasure.
0: So you get to see what's going on with the business. Just in the minute or so I got left here, where are we with gun sales, holster sales, everything else? Because I know there was a slump.
1: Yeah, we call it Trump slump 2.0. that did hurt the business. But Galco has been able to do some streamlining, make some investments in machinery and personnel. And we have, despite that slump, we have raised our sales. Things have evened out. Things have definitely steadied for us. And we are looking forward to moving forward into the future.
0: Don't you find it also gives you a chance to kind of reassess the line and say, okay, what do we really need to be making and what maybe probably isn't really holding its own right now?
1: That's exactly right. And that's some of the streamlining that we did we had been making Kydex holsters, for example, for about a dozen years. We dropped the Kydex line entirely to concentrate on premium leather products like our new Masterbuilt
0: line. Well, I was just going to say, and that's what's on my hip at the moment because, and you know, I get to try everybody's holsters. This is, you know,
1: yes.
0: Your Masterbuilt series is among the best leather I have ever had a chance to wear. It is perfect and smooth and fast. When you take it out of the box, you put the gun in there. To me, I had no break-in of this holster at all.
1: That's part of the way we design the Masterbuilt series is that we dry them on what's called a last. And essentially, it's the shape of the gun. So when it dries, it doesn't require any break-in at all, unlike holsters that are just wet molded. And when you wet mold leather, it shrinks a little.
0: Okay.
1: And just as part of the break-in process, you simply have to remind those fibers where they're supposed to be. But because of the way we dry the Masterbuilt series, it takes longer.
0: Right.
1: And it's a little more labor-intensive, but the resulting holster typically doesn't require any break-in at all,
0: yeah,
1: which is a massive advantage.
0: I've done the whole deal of you putting a gun in the plastic bag and shove it in the holster. And
1: yep.
0: You can get there.
1: No, it works.
0: You know,
1: the process works. It's called blocking.
0: Yeah, and we know we've done that for years. But this one, out of the box, man, the gun went right in the holster. Went, whoa, that is slick. It's nice. So You guys are killing it right now. You're really doing a great job.
1: Thank you, Tom. I appreciate
0: that. By the way, congrats on the book. So tell people about your book. We've got 20 seconds.

0: or it's called Many Are Called, The Lion of Deseret, and it is a dystopian, apocalyptic future with a religious background.
1: Oh, my gosh. Might as well just put it all in the blender and crank it up, right?
0: Yep.
1: Well, congratulations. I know the book's doing well.
0: It is. Thank you.
1: Very good. All right. Thank you, sir. All right. Don't go far. We'll be right back with more Gun Talk. We're having a good time over here at Gunsight. If you want to check it out, Gunsight is GUNSITE.com. And, of course, Gun Talk, which sometimes I get, which one am I doing? Gun Talk, Gunsight. Gun Talk, you can find us at GunTalk.com and everywhere you can find videos. And obviously, you can find this radio show as a podcast anywhere you get your podcasts. And we're doing that. So it's just great fun to be out here. I'm having a good time hanging out with my friends, carrying cool guns in neat holsters on the birthday of Jeff Cooper. It doesn't get any better than that.
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0: You know, if I can get these guys to quit talking about guns, we can talk about guns around here. Jeez, I swear. We're talking, no, you're not on here. I'm not going to talk to you anymore. Mike's over here going, am I back on? No. Actually, put that on. Go. You need to talk about something here. We're putting Mike Barham back on here. We're talking about this super slick silicone, whatever the heck stuff is.
1: Draw easy.
0: Okay. And you put it inside your leather holster.
1: Yeah. It's a silicon base. It won't harm the leather. It won't harm the finish of your gun or anything like that. And all it does is make the inside of your holster a little bit slicker, a little bit smoother. And if you have a holster that you're having a little bit of trouble maybe breaking in, or it's not the gun's not coming out quite as smoothly as you'd like, a little bit of that draw ease on your fingertip, a little bit on a Q-tip to, you know, kind of get in there, especially around the trigger guard.
0: Okay.
1: That will smooth things up, slick things up.
0: It comes in like a little 2-ounce bottle.
1: Yeah, it comes in a little tiny bottle.
0: Yeah, our buddy Bob says, I want a gallon.
1: Yeah, right. He wants a gallon because he has 1,000 holsters, apparently. But even Bob will admit that you can treat probably 5 holsters with the bottle that Calco sells.
0: And I would just tell people, when you buy it, just go ahead and order 2 bottles. Get 2 bottles.
1: If you have more than a couple of holsters, get a couple of bottles.
0: The stuff does work. I've been using it, you know, getting ready for this class, because this was like the all-leather class. So, yeah, I think I had like 5 or 6 holsters. I'm getting ready for this thing and going, okay, we'll treat them all with this stuff.
1: Right. So now you're glad you had 2 bottles.
0: Yes, exactly right. Yeah. I know I am. Exactly right. So it's cool. And it's available on your website.
1: Yes, sir.
0: But actually, anywhere you get gun stuff. I mean, you know, pretty much.
1: Anybody who sells holster accessories, gear, things like that should have the Draw Easy in stock.
0: Yeah. Okay. Good deal. All right. Thank you. I just wanted to make sure we got that in, because it's like, hey, it's more info. Very good.
1: Thanks.
0: All right, good deal. You bet. Well, thank you, sir. All right, so we're talking about gun sight and the training ideas and what we do out here. I guess this is where I do my call to action, which I do regularly, and I know people are probably tired of hearing it because they say, you're always talking about training. The reality is, and the problem is, you don't know what you don't know until you come out and do this, either here or Range Ready or Thunder Ranch or someplace. Just go someplace. But be particular about where you go. Find a good place. And there are 6 really good places around the country where you can go. Once you go, you go, oh, now I realize that I was, can I say, bone stupid? That's not kind. I was ignorant, okay? I didn't know what I didn't know, one of those deals. And then you realize, wow, there's actually more to this that I need to know. So then you're looking for the next class. It's honestly, it's the reason I keep coming back here and taking the 250 class. Yeah, they got a 350 class, the next one. And I may do that if they say it's okay, because they may watch me in this 250 class and say, yeah, you don't need to do that anymore. You don't need to come back here anymore, sir. Thank you very much. So there you go. But no, why do I keep taking the same class over and over? Because I learn something every time I come. And it is a perishable skill. And I get to train on stuff. Please don't make the mistake of confusing practice with training. And I've tried to figure out how to explain the difference. To me, it's real simple. If there's no instructor, it's not training. It's practice. And practice is okay. But don't confuse you going out to the range and making holes in paper with training. You get your training so you know what to go practice. The other part of it is, after a year or so, you've lost 20%, 50% of what you learned in training. You better go back and I know more than that. What do they say? It's like, every day after your training, it's 1% you've lost. I think that's probably not wrong at all. And you need to go back and work on it and get another set of trained eyes to watch you and work on you and go, yeah, you're doing that okay, but this part over here, we need to work on that. That's why we do this stuff. All right, everybody, here's the deal. Make the commitment. If you're going to carry a gun for self-defense, it means you're willing to save your life and the life of your loved ones. How committed are you? Only you can figure that out. But it's like saying, yeah, I'm going to put on this parachute, but I really don't know how to use it. You wouldn't do that, would you? Hey, have yourself a great week. Happy Mother's Day to all the moms out there. Thanks for joining me. I'm Tom Gresham. This has been Gun Talk.
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6: News this hour from Town Hall, I'm Ron Taylor. The American military takes out another terrorist mastermind. This time, it's an ISIS leader in Nigeria. Word of the successful operation comes straight from the top, President Trump.
7: The president announced Friday evening that the U.S. and Nigerian military forces had killed Abu Bilal al-Manuki, a leader of the Islamic State group, in a, quote, meticulously planned and very complex mission. Mr. Trump described al-Manuki as the Islamic State's second-in-command globally and the most active terrorist in the world. Mr. Trump wrote on Truth Social, quote, with his removal, ISIS's global operation is greatly diminished. He will no longer terrorize the people of Africa or help plan operations to target Americans. Bernie Bennett, Washington.
6: New York leaders propose a luxury second home tax. Correspondent Ken Lorman explains.
8: Governor Kathy Hochul and Mayor Zoran Mandani are backing a levy on New York City second homes worth $5 million or more. Critics, including real estate agents and economists, warn the move could chill the market and hurt middle and lower income residents. Even the New York Times has reservations, pointing to London's experience as a cautionary tale for New York. There, similar taxes cut prices and tax revenue. Ken Lorman reporting.
6: The World Health Organization has declared the Ebola disease outbreak in Congo and Uganda a public health emergency of international concern after more than 300 suspected cases and 88 deaths. In a post on X, the World Health Organization said the outbreak of the disease does not meet the criteria of a pandemic emergency like COVID-19 and advised against the closure of international borders. U.S. Rep. Julia Letlow and State Treasurer John Fleming have advanced to a runoff in Louisiana's Republican Senate primary. Letlow capitalized on the power of President Trump's endorsement in another attempt to purge his party of those who are disloyal. More at townhall.com.
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6: A deadly diving accident in South Asia leaves multiple fatalities.
11: Divers are working to recover the bodies of four of five Italian divers believed to have died while exploring an underwater cave in the Maldives. One body, that of a diving instructor, was recovered on Thursday. Damiano Frankovic, Italian ambassador to Sri Lanka, tells Sky Italia that right now the primary concern is recovering the bodies and bringing them to the surface. And a diver working to recover those bodies died Saturday of underwater decompression sickness. That brings the death toll to six. I'm Donna Water.
6: Venezuela's government says it has deported a close ally of Nicolas Maduro to face judicial proceedings in the U.S. less than 3 years after the business owner was pardoned by President Joe Biden as part of a prisoner swap. The Venezuelan government said in a statement Saturday it did not explicitly say where it had deported Alex Saab. Breaking news and analysis at townhall.com. Israeli airstrikes have killed a Hamas leader Israel says was an architect of the October 7, 2023 attack.
11: In Gaza City, mourners carried to a mosque the body of Izz el-Din al-Haddad, the leader of Hamas's military wing. The Israeli military says al-Haddad was one of the last surviving architects of the October 7, 2023 Hamas-led attacks that triggered the war. There supposedly is a ceasefire between Israel and Hamas, but it remains fragile, and the top diplomat overseeing it says it has stalled because of the deadlock over disarming Hamas. I'm Donna Water.
6: An air of uncertainty, even anxiety, in Taiwan as President Trump mulls whether to green light a $14 billion arms package for the self-governed island democracy and longtime U.S. ally. Mr. Trump has suggested the fate of the arms deal depends on China. Beijing insists Taiwan must be united with the mainland. More on these stories at townhall.com. I'm Ron Taylor.
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16: 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I've been cruising in Scandinavia. I visited, I think, 8 or 9 different countries in Norway, Denmark, Sweden, Poland, Germany, around the Baltic, Estonia, Latvia, Lithuania. 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And I'm going to share some of my impressions with you in this week's newsletter. Don't miss it. Go to drhoffman.com and sign up for the newsletter and get informative articles in your inbox each week. And I've got lots to talk about. I'm a little bit jet-lagged, so bear with me. One of the big things that happened while I was on the boat cruising the Baltic was we heard about a new pathogen, hantavirus, and an outbreak on a cruise ship. But it didn't cause me any consternation because I know a fair amount about the hantavirus. But of course, given our experience with COVID, hey folks, nothing to see here. But then it turned into a huge pandemic and it shut the world down. And so there was a lot of apprehension about a few people getting sick on a cruise ship. 3 people died, and initially it was a mystery, and then it turned out that some of the folks on that cruise ship, it was a cruise to the South Atlantic to visit the Atlantic coast of South America, countries like Uruguay, Chile, Argentina, and somebody on the ship died, and then other people on the ship got sick, and they died. And it turned out that they were suffering from something called the hantavirus. So what was going on there? Well, famously, back in 1993, there was something called Four Corners disease. There's a place in the United States where four states meet, Utah, New Mexico, Arizona, and Colorado. And there's some Indian reservations there. Navajos live there. And a fair number of people started to sicken, and many died. The fatality rate from hantavirus was around 50%. Very serious condition. There is no known treatment for it, except for supportive care. Supportive care means people get on a respirator, potentially, and they get intravenous fluids, but antibiotics don't work, antivirals don't work. There is no specific treatment. More about that in just a few moments. But hantavirus has been something that occurs very rarely. There was a case that I recall where a guy who was sailing alone on a sailboat died. And it turned out that his cause of death was the hantavirus, because apparently some rodents had gotten on his sailboat. And he drank a can of Coke that had some rodent feces on it. And you can't get hantavirus from drinking rat feces, but it turns out that rats and mice can carry the hantavirus, and when their urine or saliva or their poop gets aerosolized and you breathe it in, you can contract hantavirus. Hantavirus, one of the reasons actually why I usually wash off the pull tab. Somebody offers me a soft drink, and before I pull the tab off and drink directly from the can, I'm going to wash the top off. I don't know. It's just somehow, it makes me feel better after that incident. Lately in the news, actor Gene Hackman and his wife were found dead. Mysterious circumstances in their house that I believe was located in New Mexico, somewhere way off the grid. It was kind of a chaotic circumstance. The house was a mess. And it turns out that the wife had died of hantavirus. And Gene Hackman, who was suffering from advanced dementia and heart disease, apparently died a week later because she was his caretaker and he was helpless and didn't know how to get him out of that situation in an isolated house under chaotic circumstances. They found their decomposed bodies later. So hantavirus is something that crops up here and there. The scenario for this appears to have something to do with bird watchers. There were bird watchers on board this relatively small cruise ship. I think just a few hundred people, not one of those big Carnival Line cruise ships with thousands of people on it. But it was a cruise ship where there were a lot of bird watchers. And one of the most famous places that bird watchers flock to is a landfill full of garbage and junk in a place, I believe it is in Argentina, way, way in southern latitudes, called Ushuaia, if I'm pronouncing it correctly. There's a landfill there that's famous. It's just a big garbage pile where you can go there and you can watch Andean condors fighting with other rare scavenger birds for bits of human refuse. And apparently that's also a place where rats and mice congregate. So one of the travelers on that ship went to the landfill, walked around, kicked up some residues of rat or mice poop, inhaled it. And then disconcertingly, it appears that in the confines of that cruise ship, there was something that is relatively rare for the hantavirus: human transmission. And so the concern arose, does this portend a potential pandemic, that perhaps the virus has mutated, like the coronavirus mutated from a relatively harmless form to something that was transmissible to humans, and then we're off to the races. And it's different. It's different. There is relatively low transmissibility. It is not inherently a respiratory virus, although close contact chipboard caused it to be more easily transmitted from person to person. And when it comes down to treatment, like I said, there is no known treatment for it. A high fatality rate, even under the best circumstances, about a third of the people who come down with it die. And that has something to do with susceptibility. You know, on a cruise ship, a lot of older folks, maybe not in the greatest health, they suffer from immunosenescence. Their immune systems are not as strong, and they may be uniquely vulnerable to a virus, which in an otherwise healthy individual might cause them to be sick, but less likely to kill them. Treatments, researchers from universities, biotech companies, and a U.S. military research institute developed an antibody to attack the hantavirus. Now, what is that? Well, it's kind of like early experiments with COVID, where they took blood from people who had recovered from COVID, and they extracted from it something called hyperimmune plasma, which contains antibodies against the virus. And while this has not really been proven to be effective in humans, animal tests revealed that it has the potential to bind to proteins on the surface of the virus, which interferes with its ability to get inside human cells. And I'm proud to say that initial research on that was done at my alma mater, Albert Einstein College of Medicine here in New York. So when it comes to antiviral medications or vaccines, well, Moderna, the makers of COVID vaccines, have done some research on hantaviruses. But when it comes to the economic incentive to do so, it's not really there because it's a relatively rare disease. Expect that their research may ramp up because of this outbreak. Because, hey, if there's not a lot of people getting it, there's not a lot of incentive to undertake multi-million and potentially billions of dollars of research to come up with an effective vaccine. I have to say, you know, a lot of concern in the wake of COVID. You know, a new virus, not really new, but resurgence of a virus that was relatively rare, not a big concern. And no, it didn't cause a lot of panic on my cruise ship. Most people just went about their business and enjoyed the trip. 877-726-8255, our number. When we return, some of your phone calls. This is Intelligent Medicine.

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1: 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So let's hear our first one for today.
2: Hello, doctor. For a person where the head of the pancreas is removed, they can no longer produce digestive enzymes, and Creon is expensive. Are there any supplement digestive enzymes that are effective in place of Creon? And also, what about Zenpep, a drug that costs one-third the amount of Creon? Thank you.
1: Okay, great question. So when it comes to removal of the head of the pancreas, a couple of reasons for that. One is pancreatitis, inflammatory condition of the pancreas. Sometimes part of the pancreas needs to be removed. But also in pancreatic cancer, sometimes part of the pancreas or all of the pancreas is removed. And as a result, what does the pancreas do? The pancreas makes what are called exocrine hormones, which are digestive enzymes, and it also makes endocrine hormones like insulin and other things. And so people who've had all or part of the pancreas removed, they have trouble digesting foods, and they may also have issues related to blood sugar. So Creon is an extract of pork pancreas, and it delivers something called pancreatin, you know, logical name because it's something that was derived from the pancreas, and it's designed to digest especially fat. So if you're looking for something that is going to help you with fat digestion so that you don't have oily stool or diarrhea when you eat every meal, you'll need to take some of that. This is something called exocrine pancreatic deficiency, or EPD. And actually, sometimes you hear radio ads for Creon. Creon contains pancreatic lipase. It is expensive. It's very potent. There is a competitive brand called Zenpep. It's possibly more affordable. Different strokes for different folks. Some people tolerate one more than the other, or one is more effective than the other. They're roughly equivalent. When it comes to the over-the-counter digestive enzymes, and by the way, these are prescription. So with the drug plan, you're going to get some partial reimbursement, but it depends on your drug plan. You may be hit with a big copay, and yes, it can be expensive. When it comes to over-the-counter stuff, a lot of the over-the-counter digestive enzymes are weaker, and they're vegetarian enzymes. So they are designed to break down carbohydrates and potentially protein, but they don't do such a good job breaking down fat. Protocol for Life Balance, one of our sponsors, makes something called Enzymes HCL, which is a combination product that does contain some pancreatic lipase, which can potentially help people who need help with digesting fats, but it may be weaker. And it's broad spectrum. It helps with digesting carbohydrates. Beano is an example of something that helps, you know, it's a product that's designed to help people who suffer from gas. That helps people with difficult to digest complex carbohydrates. Often the disaccharidases that are in products like that are derived from fungi. So these are vegetarian products. You know, you can give them a shot. There's no insurance coverage for them, but they're available over the counter, and probably the overall price is cheaper. Enzymes HCL from PFLD, and there are other comparable versions of that made by big supplement companies. But look for the ingredient HLP, high lipase pancreatin, for digesting fats. So there you have it. 877-726-8255. Keep those questions coming because they prompt some interesting discussions. I'm Dr. Ronald Hoffman, and this is Intelligent Medicine.

0: scholarships limited by race, segregated graduation ceremonies in dorms, professors labeling students as oppressors based on skin color, gender, or religion. This is DEI in action. Divisive, toxic, and un-American. Dr. Martin Luther King Jr. dreamed of a nation where his children would be judged not by the color of their skin, but by the content of their character. DEI turns that dream upside down. 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America is strongest when united, not divided. Our universities should lead the way in bringing people together, not driving them apart. 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Restoring truth, correcting bias in education, one story at a time. 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
13: 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And our number 877-726-8255, so keep calling that. 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All right. For a long time, we haven't had a Surgeon General of the United States because the nominee, Casey Means, has had a hard time getting approved by the Senate. Casey Means is an influencer who did a surgical residency but then dropped out. She and Callie Means, her brother, are a team who are very much in the MAGA camp. They're very articulate, but the knock on Casey Means was that she dropped out of her surgical residency. So she went through part of her training, and it's hard to get a surgical residency, very competitive. And so she's obviously very smart, but she chose not to practice medicine and become an influencer and an advocate for MAGA principles. She wrote a book called Good Energy, which is a nice book. It's about metabolic health, low-carb diet. It hits all the right notes. And so the role of the Surgeon General is kind of to be a bully pulpit, to advocate for various things. You know, if you recall various Surgeon Generals in the past, C. Everett Koop, for example, who looked like one of the Smith brothers. Remember that bearded guy? And, you know, they make pronouncements to advocate for healthy diet, for healthy lifestyle, and they're sort of in a leadership position. But the knock on Casey Means was that she never really was a practicing physician. And she also had some, shall we say, controversial views on vaccines. And that kind of stalled her hearings and her nomination. And then it turned out that she had financial relationships to companies, among which include Function Health and Levels Health, but also just a bunch of companies, Pendulum Therapeutics, makers of probiotics. She got $46,000 from supplements company Peak, and she got $16,000 from basil seed supplements company Basil Seed Works. And I guess that's not such a big deal, but she had to fill out what are called COI statements, conflict of interest disclosures, which I'm familiar with because whenever I apply for a position and I'm on several boards, very scrupulously I have to announce that, yeah, you know, I have relationships with supplement companies. They're my sponsors. And so there could be potential bias or a conflict of interest in my activities advocating on behalf of these companies. So I'm pretty careful, you know, disclosing my conflicts of interest. It's important. Well, she didn't. She, you know, only disclosed about half of her relationships. And that got her in trouble, and they really kind of grilled her in Senate hearings. And so she withdrew from the fray. And President Donald Trump this week announced a new nominee for Surgeon General, who is Dr. Nicole Sapphire. And you may have seen her on Fox. She is very articulate. She is a practicing physician. She is at Memorial Sloan Kettering Cancer Center. She's a radiologist and director of breast imaging at its facility in Monmouth County, New Jersey. And she is also very much in the MAHA camp and apparently is clean when it comes to conflicts of interest. So President Trump says, quote, she's an incredible communicator, which I agree, who makes complicated health issues more easily understood by all Americans, which is essentially the role of the Surgeon General. She wrote a book, Panic Attack, which criticized pandemic-era shutdowns and school closures. And so that's going to endear her to RFK Jr. and the MAHA group, the MAHA coalition. So ultimately, I think she is going to prevail because I think she has a leg up on Casey Means, who had some issues that prevented her from being accepted by the Senate. This item is something that you want to know about because, you know that feeling when everything just clicks? If your mind is sharp, your mood is steady, and your body feels like it's firing on all cylinders. Well, that's not luck. That's what your body is capable of every single day. And I'm a big fan of fish oil supplements. In the past, most of the fish oil supplements that we talked about here on Intelligent Medicine are just EPA and DHA. They're overprocessed. Now that I'm aware of an alternative, but I've discovered a new product, Omega-3 Rejuvenate from Big Bold Health, that starts with wild Alaskan salmon and cod. It's sustainably caught from some of the cleanest waters on the planet, and then it's processed at low temperatures to preserve what actually matters. We're talking about real omega-3s that are naturally occurring vitamins A and D, as well as, and this is important, pro-resolving mediators. They do exactly what their name implies, that help your body balance its own immune response. So when it comes to responding to pathogens, yeah, but also when it comes to tamping down inflammation, they do the job even more so than their precursors, EPA and DHA. So this is a product that where there are no shortcuts, there's no synthetic nonsense, and it was developed by someone who I truly have a lot of confidence in, Dr. Jeffrey Bland. You've heard him here on Intelligent Medicine, on our podcasts, and on this program, who's a true pioneer of the world of complementary health. So if you want to feel the difference, go to bigboldhealth.com/Hoffman. 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And that's the fish oil that I currently take and recommend. This is an interesting study. Multivitamins may slow biological aging in older adults. And so what's the definition of biological aging? Well, you know, you can look at wrinkles, you can look at people's ability to walk or perform physical feats, any number of parameters, but you can actually do aging analysis by looking at the chromosomes and looking at their expression of proteins. And what they discovered by using these so-called aging clocks, epigenetic clocks, you can see, you can kind of get a view without doing a study that lasts decades and decades. It would be very hard to do. In a relatively short time, you can see whether the aging clocks are slowed or not through whatever the intervention. So the interventions that were proposed in the study, this was called the COCO Supplement and Multivitamin Outcome Study, and the abbreviation is COSMOS. It was done at Harvard, designed to show whether COCO extract and or multivitamins reduce the risk of developing cancer and heart disease. Well, it turns out COCO was effective when it comes to cardiovascular disease and cognitive, but it didn't slow the aging clocks. So cocoa supplements, not so much when it comes to the aging clocks. But when it came to multivitamins, they found that over a period of 2 years, in 958 older adults, those who took a multivitamin daily for 2 years experienced slowed biological aging by about 4 months. In other words, during the 24 months of the study, they age only 20 months at a cellular level. So this is peering inside the cells. And this does not necessarily mean that if you take multivitamins, you're going to live longer. I think that's a different proposition. But when it comes to the facets of cellular aging, according to the study, multivitamins may slow biological aging, which reflects wear and tear on the body at the cellular level. So cool study, and promising when it comes to the efficacy of multivitamins. And I will also say that a lot of these studies on multivitamins, they don't necessarily use really high-quality multivitamins. They use generic multivitamins, which are relatively weak. But even those, you know, with a smattering of some B vitamins and some vitamin D and maybe some antioxidants, even at a relatively low level and with relatively cheap ingredients, they do show efficacy in some studies, which suggests that higher quality multivitamins with better potencies and better ingredients might show even more spectacular results. We just need to do more studies to ascertain that. 877-726-8255, our number, and this is Intelligent Medicine.

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0: air, so let's hear one of those calls.
1: Hi, my question is, do you know anything that could possibly help bilateral autoimmune inner ear disease? I am a 61-year-old female. I lost hearing in one ear in 22 and then again in the other ear. So I went bilateral in June of 24, and I have loud tinnitus both sides. Seems to be that it could be something that's progressive. The only thing they really have are steroids or immunosuppressives / biologics. I'm wondering if there's anything else. I do have an elevated ANA, 1 in 320, and I have an abnormal pattern of ANA. I have gotten some IVIG for low immunoglobulins, and just wondering from a functional medicine perspective if there's anything to do to help hearing health. Thank you.
0: Okay, yeah, so the interesting question because, you know, sometimes hearing loss is, you know, simply age-related. Sometimes it's related to exposure to loud noise. Sometimes it's related to infections. But one of the common causes of hearing loss is autoimmune hearing loss, where the immune system attacks the ears, the sensory organs, the sensory hairs within the inner ear. And so, yes, prednisone can put the brakes on that, and sometimes they propose using immunosuppressive drugs, the kind of drugs that are used for conditions like lupus and rheumatoid arthritis, although those drugs are powerful and have other side effects, so it might be overkill, and there's not a lot of proof that they afford long-term benefits. So what can you do? Well, the fact that you have a positive ANA indicates you have a propensity to autoimmunity, because ANA is a marker. It's not necessarily to tell you that you have lupus, but it's a general marker for autoimmunity, pretty common in women. So things that can be helpful, consider ginkgo. Consider anti-inflammatory supplements like curcumin, high-dose fish oil, things that are anti-inflammatory. Nicotinamide riboside has been shown to be helpful, especially in hearing loss associated with noise exposure. It might have some benefits here. I think there's some studies looking at hyperbaric oxygen. Hyperbaric oxygen is also going to be the subject of an upcoming podcast that we're doing. So you might want to tune into that podcast via drhoffman.com. So, yes, there are some things. Pro-resolving mediators can be helpful as well. So, yeah, these are some of the things that I would load up on. Vitamin D certainly could be important as an immune modulator, relatively high doses, and monitor your levels of vitamin D. Folks, it's a crucial molecule in your body that helps control everything. And actually, now that I think about it, it might have some applicability here. When it comes to your circulation, your energy, your stamina, even your sharpness of mind, it's nitric oxide. But after age 40, your body makes less and less of it. There's less blood flow, less stamina, and less of you. But now there's N101, the nitric oxide lozenge developed by Dr. Nathan Bryan, who's been a guest here on Intelligent Medicine. He's the world's leading nitric oxide researcher. And, of course, this is backed by Nobel Prize-winning science. N101 is designed to naturally restore your body's nitric oxide levels. So just do what I do. I let one lozenge dissolve in your mouth twice a day. And I especially make sure to take it pre-workout. N101 goes to work in minutes, releasing nitric oxide directly in your bloodstream, supporting healthy circulation, so the blood gets to your muscles and your brain, your heart, boosting oxygen delivery, helping you feel the way you're supposed to feel. 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All right, interesting consequence, you know, the recent Artemis space mission. You know, a lot of people say, well, you know, why are we going into space? You know, why don't we spend the money here on Earth? Well, you know, we develop a lot of interesting technology when we go into space. And, you know, they take these astronauts are not just hanging out, looking out the porthole. They're doing science experiments while they're out there. And so there's an interesting medical implication of the zero gravity experiments. Researchers sent bacteria infecting viruses called bacteriophages to the International Space Station. Now, bacteriophages could be a way that we can fight bacteria, because these are viruses that attack bacteria. And this is a way potentially to circumvent antibiotic resistance. We have some infections that are very hard to treat, but we may be able to harness viruses to attack bacteria. So what they found was they sent some of these bacteriophages up into space, and in zero gravity, they surmounted the challenges of zero gravity by becoming more effective bacteria killers. On their return to Earth, says an article here in Scientific American, on the return to Earth, the space viruses were placed alongside a strain of E. coli that's responsible for particularly stubborn urinary tract infections. You know, there are urinary tract infections that don't respond to antibiotics, so we need better therapies. Bacteriophage therapy may enable these bacteriophages to effectively hunt down and kill the bacteria that cause urinary tract infections. These E. coli were stubborn pathogens that frequently were resistant to ordinary bacteriophages, but the revved up space-trained bacteriophages seem to do a better job against the E. coli. So, yeah, interesting offshoot of our space travel. There are medical implications. 877-726-8255, our number. This is Intelligent Medicine.

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0: Welcome to Passport Mommy. I'm your host, Michelle Gerson. This show is for anyone raising little humans. We feature experts with tips and advice to enrich the lives of our children. Mom and dad entrepreneurs tell us their inspiring stories. Learn about products that could make both you and your child's life easier and more fun. And of course, fellow parents discuss and laugh about what's happening in their child's world. Motherhood is a journey. Thanks for joining me on mine. Welcome to Passport Mommy. I'm Michelle Gerson, and I am so thrilled to have our first guest on the show today. Matt Kaufman has spent most of his life at summer camp, but not because he lacked options. In school, things came very easily. He moved quickly through classes. He eventually graduated from Cornell University with both a bachelor's and a master's degree in operations research and industrial engineering, finishing his master program as valedictorian. But for those of us who may have been a little smarter in school, it doesn't mean it always was the same socially. And for him, camp was different. He was the quiet kid who had to push himself to talk to people. You know, a lot of us have been there, and maybe now we have kids who are there. And sometimes things can feel uncomfortable, and working through everyday conflicts in a place where no one cared about grades was really what camp was all about. And so that early contrast, school rewarding his mind and camp reshaping his whole self, never left him. And I'm very jealous because he has now worked in the summer camp industry for many years, and he is now the director at Camp Ramacoy outside New York City. And he began to see the same pattern play out in thousands of young people. And I know, as a mom who has kids who are elementary age and who has friends who have been to Camp Ramacoy and love it, I am excited to talk to Matt because he has now written another book. This is his second book. First book was called The Summer Camp MBA, and it explored that question in the context of leadership, showing how bunk life teaches teamwork in ways that most workplaces struggle to create. And we'll talk about that question in a minute. And then his new book, The Campfire Effect, follows the thread even deeper. But I'll let Matt tell you all about that because I have talked enough. Matt, thank you so much for joining me today.
1: It's just great to be here. I appreciate that introduction. You know, we talk about summer camp, and those of us that love summer camp, we tend to describe it as a magical environment. And people that have never been to camp don't really understand that, and they look at us like we're crazy. I've gotten so many stares from people when I tell them what I do for a living. and I think I wrote The Campfire Effect to try to explain to people who are not camp people why camp people love camp so much. And very, very long story short, it's not magic, it's science. Perhaps by accident, perhaps intentionally, but over the past century or more, summer camps have figured out how to increase certain brain chemicals in children and adults in the right order, in the right concentrations, that allow camps to be places where people feel like the best versions of themselves, which sounds cliche until you get into the science and you realize that it's actually true.
0: Yeah, that's incredible. So tell me about the different aspects of what goes into the brain, the different chemicals that are released and what you like to play into.
1: Yeah, so I, in particular, looked at five different chemicals, oxytocin, dopamine, cortisol, serotonin, and endorphins. The brain is very complicated, and what I do, admittedly, is distill it down into a model. It's not designed to be a biology book. But the idea is that these chemicals give young people and adults feelings of belonging, ultimately. So oxytocin leads to trust and safety. So at camp, we always say safety first. Everything we do begins with safety. And it's not just physical safety, but it's emotional safety. It's making people feel as though they can make a mistake and not be completely ridiculed for it. You know, we all make mistakes, and we're in an environment where that's okay. And dopamine is the pursuit of goals, and camp is a great environment to achieve your goals, whether it's passing a swim test or going on a zip line, whatever it might be. We create an environment where there's just enough stress, and that's cortisol. So cortisol is often seen negatively, but you can't grow if you're not stressed and pushed a little bit. So we intentionally put kids in positions to grow, but we do it with support. And that goes back to the safety. And then we do this all in a group environment, which leads to dignity and serotonin. So we find ways to praise children, to show them that there are lots of pathways to dignity. So it's not just about being the best athlete or, you know, I always say in school, you could either be the best athlete or the smartest or perhaps the class clown. But after that, there's not a whole lot of ways to get recognized in school. Camp is completely different. You can be recognized for any number of things. And then the last one is endorphins, which is often called the runner's high. But this just means that when we move, when we laugh, when we dance, we refuel. And that gives us the energy to do this every day. So we're very busy. We're very active. And because we have these endorphins released in our bodies, we're able to keep doing what we're doing. I wake up at 5 o'clock every morning and then don't get home till about 9 PM. And it's only because of endorphins that I can do that for 2 months.
0: Absolutely. So can you walk us through a moment where you watched a child do something scary, like say the rock wall, and what was happening in their brain as they took the first step?
1: Sure. Yeah. So one of the classic examples is a climbing tower or a rock wall. And it's a very scary thing for a child to climb, or especially if they're afraid of heights or have never done it before, or they don't consider themselves particularly coordinated. And you see the fear in their eyes. And in a situation like that in school, the child really has two options. They could either climb the wall, and that would be considered a passing grade, or they can choose not to climb the wall, and that would be failure. But at camp, it's not framed that way. It's framed as, we want you to try your best, and we're here looking out for you. We're here keeping you safe. And we explain to the child that they're belayed, they're attached to a cable, so they can't possibly fall. Right. And we work with them. And 99% of the time, that child will climb. Maybe not all the way to the top, but they'll start and they'll try. And that allows the child to feel safe enough to overcome the cortisol that's going through their brain, the stress that's happening in their bodies. And I always feel like that teaches children that they can do hard things when they're supported by people that care about them.
0: Yes, that sounds amazing. And I feel like as you're talking, I'm thinking this doesn't just apply to camp. Adults could use this as well in their own lives. So how do you tell adults who maybe have never been to camp, hey, you can use these same principles for what you're going through, whether you're a parent, whether you're running a corporation?
1: So just two quick things about that. So stress is harmful to our bodies, but research has shown that it's only harmful to our bodies if we believe that it's harmful to our bodies. So it depends on how we frame the situation. So if you have a difficult moment at work and you're feeling stressed about it, that can be harmful. But if you frame it as an opportunity to grow, then it's not harmful to you. It doesn't impact your body in the same way. And then for parents, I just love this analogy that, you know, when you're looking at your child and they're in a difficult situation, think of them as climbing a climbing wall. And in that situation, you can either tell them that it's okay mm-hmm. not to climb, or you can tell them that they must climb no matter what. The first way makes them fragile. The second way is essentially you being a bully. But in that situation, imagine yourself as the belayer. You're the one holding the rope. You're the one keeping them safe, but they're the ones climbing. They're the ones choosing to do it. So don't do it for them, and don't remove the obstacle. Be the belayer. So I try to keep that in my mind as much as possible when working with children.
0: It's great. And so parents are worried about phones and TikTok. What does a camp director see that they might be missing? And how can they borrow camp ideas without sending their kid away for 8 weeks? Because that's not always possible. But we all know we want them off the phones and TikTok.
1: This is so hard. Because the phones are designed to be a drug. I think the only thing that we can do is create a phone-free oasis, whether that's a time or a place, because it just doesn't seem like we're going to be able to win this battle. But I do try to explain to young people, especially teenagers, that there's different ways to use your phone. You can use it as a tool, or you can use it as a drug. And if the tools are great, we all need great tools, but the drugs are not good for us. And then the other thing that I tell the teenagers is if you're not paying for something, you are the product.
0: Mm-hmm.
1: So this sometimes hits them pretty hard. You know, who's making money when you're on TikTok and Instagram?
0: Right.
1: Well, they're selling you. They're selling your attention. They're selling your time. And that can sometimes influence them.
0: Absolutely. And I see it even in my young kids. They get in front of the screen, whether they're playing Pokemon TCG or whatever game it is, and it really affects their brain. And I'm very worried about that and very conscious of that. And so I think we can definitely take tips from you and from your book, The Campfire Effect. I want to continue speaking with you in the next segment because I have so many more questions. But where can we go to find The Campfire Effect?
1: Campfire Effect is available on Amazon and on Audible. And I actually love the narrator on Audible. So I'm happy about that.
0: Oh, terrific. Well, yeah, it's great, especially for us parents. We can listen to audiobooks when we're doing laundry, when we're making dinner, so it's perfect. We're speaking with Matt Kaufman. He is the author of The Campfire Effect, and we're going to talk more coming up in a few.
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0: You're listening to Passport Mommy. I'm Michelle Gerson, and we are speaking with Matt Kaufman. He is the director at Camp Ramacoy. It is a wonderful camp just outside New York City, and also the author of the new book, The Campfire Effect, which is such a meaningful book. And he talks about just what the campfire effect is and what chemicals in our brains get released and what's good for us in developing our kids as wonderful people. And you're right, Matt. It really is camp that I think forms our relationships and gives us strength and really helps us with the foundational tools of growing up. And I went to camp, I think, for a few years, maybe when I was younger. It wasn't very memorable, but I went to a camp when I was an adult. And I can tell you that even then as an adult, I could see what you're saying with it releasing all the different chemicals in the brain to really just give you such an enjoyable, memorable time, no matter if you're there for a weekend or for several weeks. So we were talking about the campfire effect and just how we can apply these principles to our own kids in the workforce. What are some of the most effective small rituals you've seen at camp, in classrooms or in offices, that just instantly shift the energy in the room?
1: So that's a great question. I'm a big, if you ask anyone at Ramacoy, I am a big ritual guy. I always push rituals and traditions because I think that they're part of humans, how we've evolved and how we live our lives. So one of the small things that I think we can do in our regular lives is bring little rituals into whatever we're doing. And I'll give you a couple of examples. Here at camp, we have counselors who create items like necklaces, like they're like homemade necklaces, basically. Mm-hmm. And every time they see a child doing something that they value and they pick what their values are, they give that child that necklace, and then it gets transferred from child to child. So some counselors feel that their group really needs to benefit from friendship, increasing the ability for kids to make friends. So they'll recognize those particular actions. I've seen counselors recognize campers for being polite. And these little rituals, these things that we do over and over, they become part of the fabric of our society and the fabric of what we value. So I always say people respect what you inspect. So if you have these little traditions and ways of praising people, mm-hmm. it's really going to go a long way to changing your culture.
0: Yeah. And for teachers and school leaders, what is one change that they could make this term that would improve students' sense of safety and engagement?
1: So I think that before anyone can achieve something, they need to feel like they belong. And I think back to high school and the classes in my high school were exactly 42 minutes long. and, you know, which I always thought was funny that was what it came down to. And I think that teachers are pretty hesitant to do things like a 5-minute icebreaker type of thing or a 5-minute exercise where kids are moving. And I think that teachers should realize that those 5 minutes of building safety or getting kids moving, it's not a waste of 5 minutes. It mm-hmm. buys you their attention for the rest of the period.
0: Yeah.
1: So it makes the rest of the school period much more effective and much more engaged children. So that's a little bit of a mindset shift that I've spoken to a lot of teachers about. And I hope that they can implement it.
0: Yes. And I will speak from personal experience that I know when my daughter connects with teachers, she does so much better in school, and she loves going to school on a daily basis. And, you know, everybody might learn the same curriculum across the school and across the state even, but it comes down to the teachers and how they are with the children. And that makes a huge difference. And I know you also run I Love Camp, which is a year-round community where you share ideas on camp culture, technology, and the simple mechanics that make meaningful groups work. How can one get involved with I Love Camp? And how do you hope that your new book, The Campfire Effect, and I Love Camp will influence how people think about camp?
1: So the website is www.ilove.camp. And I basically just share my thoughts about sort of why camp is so important and how camp professionals can be better at their jobs and how other people can learn from camp. But my goal with everything that I'm doing with the book, with the website, is for people, parents especially, politicians, lawmakers, everyone to understand that camp should be a necessary part of every child's experience growing up, mm-hmm. especially with what's going on with technology, the rise of AI, a lot of the skills that we've taught kids were most important, like coding and writing and things like that, are much less important in this world of AI. And the things that are really important are now what we've often considered to be soft skills. So skills like making someone feel heard, communicating well. We say that AI can probably write code, but AI can't put their arm around a teammate or a coworker. I get it that you screwed up, but I'm right here with you and I still love you.
0: Yeah.
1: And we're going to be great. We're going to get through it together. You know, no robot's going to do that for us. So that understanding of belonging and being just a good human being, I think that's key for us as we move forward in this new generation of technology.
0: I couldn't agree with you more. So tell me again, where do we go to get your book, The Campfire Effect?
1: Campfire Effect is on Amazon. It's on Audible. And you can reach out to me at my website, www.ilove.camp.
0: Perfect. Thank you so much, Matt Kaufman. Thank you for joining me today on Passport Mommy. I really enjoyed speaking with you. I loved visiting Camp Ramacoy. And I am excited for my kids to go there this summer. And I just think they are under such great leadership in you and the rest of your team. Thank you again for joining me today on Passport Mommy.
1: It's great to be here.
0: I'm Michelle Gerson. More coming up in a few.

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0: You're listening to Passport Mommy. I'm Michelle Gerson, and you've been hearing how wonderful the area of St. Pete's is, and there was so much to do for families. And right now, I'm thrilled to speak with Helen French. She is a Juilliard-trained dancer, choreographer, and arts educator who has spent years shaping St. Pete's creative landscape through projects like the Beacon Dance Series and the St. Petersburg Dance Alliance. And as the new executive director of the St. Petersburg Arts Alliance, she continues to champion the city's artists and expand opportunities across its vibrant arts community. And I love this because, having been trained at Juilliard, you know that when people think of the arts, they think of New York quite often, and they don't realize sometimes the incredible art scene that can be in other cities around the country, and one that's also really kid-friendly and really fosters the development of the growing artist in each and every child. So, Helen, thank you so much for joining me today.
1: Thank you for having me. I'm so excited to talk about my favorite subjects, art and children.
0: Yes, it's my pleasure. I feel like you have the dream job and you are doing it in such a wonderful destination.
1: Thank you. I do. I do have the dream job. I think that anyone that gets to work as an artist is pretty darn lucky. And I get to do it in a place that is known as the Sunshine City. And the sun shines here just about 365 days a year. So it's pretty awesome.
0: Wow. Okay. So why is St. Pete a standout arts destination for families?
1: I think part of that has to do with not just our beautiful weather, but the accessibility and walkability that we have here. My kids, when they were younger, you know, I could take them out to a park and just, a half a block away is a museum to walk into or a gallery to explore or, you know, an orchestra in the park concert to attend. So I think that because the access is there and it is so, there's such a family friendly way about it. People are out and about experiencing art all the time.
0: Yeah. And would you say, because I know, and this is maybe a little bit of a selfish question, but I know that there's a lot of New Yorkers right now who are looking to make a move somewhere else, maybe somewhere a little more affordable, maybe somewhere a little sunnier, but they're afraid of losing the culture that they're so used to here in the city. But it sounds like there is so much culture right there in St. Pete.
1: There is a lot of culture here in St. Pete. You know, I think people might first think of St. Pete and realize, it's our beaches, right? But we have 11 museums here, and all of them are, I think, delightful for children of all ages to attend. And we also have a Shine Mural Festival. So we have over 600 murals in St. Pete. And that's just the visual arts components. That doesn't even talk about the galleries and the glass components. But then we have a really vibrant performing arts community. We have an orchestra that has concerts that are accessible to children. We have the Palladium Theater, which does programming. Right now we're in Nutcracker season. It's winter. And so, but we have just a number of theaters as well as our visual arts scene that are all have programming directed towards families and children.
0: And what would you say makes the arts scene in St. Pete unique?
1: Gosh, you know, I think part of what makes it unique is because it's a little bit unexpected how vibrant it is here. I think that when I'm looking for something to do with my children, I have a lot of things to choose from. And so the diversity of what is out there makes it unique. I can go to the Woodson African American History Museum and go out to their gardens and spend a day outside and in a museum and learn about history. And then I can get on the trolley and go down to the pier and learn and be at Tampa Bay Watch and see all the public art and the sculptures along the pier. And that's just in, you know, one afternoon that I could do that with my kids. And there's such a diversity of experience.
0: Yes, the pier is beautiful. We did the walk up and down. And I mean, to go upstairs and look over all of St. Pete and see Tampa out in the distance, it's really something spectacular.
1: Yeah, it is beautiful. I think our waterfront is a museum of its own in some ways because it's just such a beautiful, walkable waterfront.
0: Right. And I know kids, when they are experiencing art, a lot of them like hands-on art. And when we were there, we had the opportunity to go to a clay session at the Morian Art Center on a Sunday. And I thought that was so neat. And the woman who was there who sat with my kids, she was explaining that she's an artist in residence and she had to apply for the position. And I just think it's incredible. I mean, not only do you have this kids program, but you see adults there working as well. And so tell me a little bit about the Art Center and some other hands-on experiences for kids.
1: Sure. I, you know, each museum and or gallery probably offers some kind of version of their hands-on experience. There's glass blowing. I don't know if you got to experience that when you're here. My teenager loved doing the glass blowing. That was an amazing opportunity for him to partake in this summer, and adults can do it as well. There are places that do painting experiences, so you can kind of curate that for yourself or visit. I'm trying to think of, there's a few galleries on Second Saturday Art Walk that offer those type of experiences. There's also Great Explorations. I don't know if you visited that. It's a hands-on children's museum.
2: Okay.
1: So there's arts components with that as well. And that is like one of the most beloved children's museums that we have.
2: Oh, wow.
1: Yeah.
2: Yeah, we didn't have as much time in St. Pete as I would have liked, but it gave me a taste to know that I want to go back. And I know that you can likely spend 5 days a week there and do so much.
1: Yeah, you can easily do that just by, I don't want to say like you could pick a museum to visit each day, but there is a lot to do here. And some of the experiences there, we have an organization here called Creative Clay, and every first Friday they have their First Friday experience. And these are disabled artists who also give back to the community. And so like you could pop in on a First Friday and have food off of a food truck, and your kids could participate and be part of a karaoke show or buy art from a local artist that, I think the representation that that organization offers is also great for children to see.
2: Yeah, definitely. And so when showing your kids all of the murals, how would you showcase this to them? What do you think is the best way to present it all?
1: Oh, gosh. You know, there's one, you can always get in your car and drive from mural to mural, pop out in a certain location, a neighborhood, we have a map that shows where all the shine murals are, but that's certainly not all of the murals. Some murals will have a little QR code on them and you can like pull up information. There's also trolley tours, bike tours, and walking tours. And Star Trolley just introduced, they have their mural tours, but they do have a specific kids tour called Ride and Seek, which is fun. It's not just murals, but I think that that's another way that, depending on the age of your child, you could introduce them to the community and to the murals we have here.
2: Yeah. And I love a good bike tour. I feel like touring a city on a bike is a great way to do it, because maybe you're on a trolley and I don't know, you get distracted or you could tune out a little bit, not even realizing you're doing that. Maybe I'm just speaking for myself, but when you're on a bike and you're active, then you are like really in it.
1: I definitely think the bike tours are fun. The walking tours kind of offer that same component where you can stop and talk and get a little more feedback. But definitely when you're biking, you better not zone out.
2: Exactly. But trolleys are obviously really fun too. And what kid doesn't like riding a trolley?
1: Absolutely. I think something that makes St. Pete unique, you know, you asked about this earlier, we have trolley tours, but we also have a trolley that goes up and down just our central line here. But then we also have the Sunrunner. We have a bus that takes you from the Gulf all the way out. It takes you end to end of the city. And each bus stop is a work of public art. So each stop has its own kind of theme to it, its own artwork. So even being on the bus and getting off is kind of an experience in art as well.
2: Yeah, definitely. And that's what I felt like when we were going all around St. Pete. You could tell that every community, every area had its own flavor. We went to Floridorama, and that was in a warehouse type district. And I loved that, you know, we got out to go to Floridorama, and yet next to Floridorama was the Museum of Motherhood.
1: Yeah.
2: And so I popped in there after, and I loved that. And I love what they're doing there.
1: Yeah, that is such a great, that little area where Floridorama is, the Warehouse Arts District area, there are seven arts districts here. And in that one in particular, you can have a couple of different experiences in one location. And I don't know if you were able to get on the Pinellas Trail, which is adjacent to Floridorama and that property there. But along the trail, you can walk and bike, but there are also murals scattered all along the trail. Oh. So if you have a kid who needs to get a little energy out, you can run the trail and look for the murals.
2: Oh, very cool. And so how does the arts community support the local artists? Obviously, they're on display throughout the city. How else do they support them?
1: So, you know, one way in particular, I'll just mention this quickly, is this past mural festival. So Shy Mural Festival is something that the Arts Alliance produces and with support from the city. And this year we did an all local mural festival. So that was one way we looked back and said, hey, we had some really bad hurricane seasons last year. And this was a way we recognized we need to support local. I am the executive director of the St. Pete Arts Alliance. So my whole job is to support the local art scene. So, you know, that's something that I'm always doing, is looking for ways to get more opportunities out to locals and local artists. And then I think our city does a good job about recognizing that the arts are an economic driver and a workforce developer here. And that, you know, we are not just the Sunshine City, but we are called the City of the Arts. So mm-hmm. I think we do a pretty good job at trying to get that message out. And it's not just the message. We put our money where our mouth is and try to support the artists the best we can.
2: I love that. And, you know, we talked about how you can spend a week or more just going museum to museum. But let's say somebody only has one day in St. Pete. What's an ideal arts-focused itinerary?
1: Oh, my gosh. So if you happen to pick a day that had sun, which is going to be all of them, hopefully. You know, I've thought about this a lot because my kids love to be out and about. And yes. So, you know, one way you could look at it is I like to talk about starting at one water point, which would be like the pier, mm-hmm. right? And there's a lot of public art at the pier that you could see. You could even take a stroll through the Museum of Fine Arts or the St. Pete History Museum, which is really cool. It's a very it's a short, small one for kids. And then you could get on the Sunrunner. Mm-hmm. You could go a little bit into the city and just go a little more into downtown and pop off. And you could go pop off the Sunrunner and you could visit Tombolo Bookstore. And I love, my kids love if they have their book hour where someone, you know, is sharing a story, or just kind of go through that, see some of the murals on your way. Mm-hmm. And I would definitely stop back at Floridorama if I had a chance.
2: Yes.
1: Or even the Carter G. Woodson African American History Museum. Those are all things kind of in the same area. So you're kind of making your way from sunrise at one water point to sunset at the other, which would be our beaches.

0: And if you timed it really well, and it was happened to be one of the Florida Orchestra's concerts in the park, or a second Saturday
1: Oh.
0: art walk where you could pop and hear some live music or a live performance, and you make your way back into the city on the Sunrunner and pick up a show or dinner or something like that.
1: I
0: That
1: love
0: would
1: it.
0: be a jam-packed day, but
1: Yeah, but
0: it's
1: so worth it. And I want to talk with you in the next segment about Floridorama, because when we went in, we were like, whoa, like it was so cool. And there is so much to see. And you talk about interactive play for the kids. I mean, there was just so much for both kids and adults. So where can we go for more information about the art scene and the St. Petersburg Arts Alliance?
0: So, for specific information about the St. Petersburg Arts Alliance, you can go to our website, which is stpetartsalliance.org. We maintain a listing of events. You can also sign up for our ArtBeat newsletter, and that will keep you in the loop about everything that's going on. And then the city's website also lists things that they are sponsoring or doing, and they do a great job about keeping up with artists and culture. And every arts organization has their own website that usually lists exactly what they're doing for kids and upcoming events. So there's a lot of ways to find out.
1: Perfect. Well, we are speaking with Helen French. She is the executive director of the St. Pete Arts Alliance, and we're going to talk more about all of the things that you can do when visiting with your families. I'm Michelle Gerson. More coming up in a few.
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0: listening to Passport Mommy. I'm Michelle Gerson, and Better World Week is here, and it spotlights the culmination of year-long learning in schools around the country that partner with EL Education, a national nonprofit working with K through 12 educators to transform K through 12 schools and districts into hubs of opportunity for all students. And so I'm really happy to have with me today Jessica Wood. She's going to talk to us about how this initiative reflects the organization's approach to developing students as both strong scholars as well as engaged citizens. Thank you so much for joining me today.
1: I'm so happy to be here, Michelle. Thank you so much.
0: My pleasure. So tell me, how does Better World Week reflect EL Education's approach to blending academics with real-world learning?
1: Sure. Better World Week is really when we get to see that work. It really becomes visible. So students across the country are taking what they're learning in the classroom and bringing it out into the community. So they're putting it into action right now. It's not something extra. It's not after school. This is the school day done well with students directly engaging community members.
0: I love that, because I remember when I was in school, it was so important, the community service that you did. And I remember when applying to colleges, that was a big part of it, is what you did for volunteer work and how you made the world just a little better. So what kind of projects and service activities do students showcase during the week?
1: Sure. So students are supporting food pantries, shelters in their communities. They're leading environmental projects. They're organizing large community events. So in some places, students are assembling care packages. They're working directly with local partners to get aid to those people who need it most. In other communities, they're tackling issues of food access or environmental challenges. And really the through line of all of it is simple. Students aren't waiting until they're older to make a difference. They're really stepping in, they're taking responsibility, and they're getting passionate about where they can make a difference right now.
0: So you mentioned, obviously, how this really is beneficial to the community and students. But overall, how would you say that this initiative helps students grow as both scholars and engaged citizens, and then apply their learning to make an impact in their communities?
1: You know, Better World Week in and of itself is this beautiful moment where students in classrooms can just sort of lift up their eyes for a moment, look beyond their school, look beyond their local community, see that there are all these other young people in schools all across the country who are a part of this movement. So for the entire week, they are learning about what's happening in all different places all over the country, and they get to feel like they're a part of something bigger. They're really a part of a movement where young people are contributing and really making a difference.
0: So what would you say stands out to you the most about this student work or the outcomes that you've seen through Better World Week?
1: I would tell you about one of my faves, which is Conservatory Lab Charter School in Boston, Massachusetts. This particular project, you have eighth graders who have taken the lead on a full-scale benefit concert. They've done everything from selecting the cause to organizing logistics and performing. So they have every student in their school contributing both on stage and behind the scenes.
0: Wow, that is amazing. And I think eighth graders, like, that doesn't sound so old, you know, and the fact that they're getting involved so young is incredible.
1: Exactly. And what else do we want as parents, as community members, as educators, but just to be able to really inspire our young people to contribute and be engaged and, you know, be just a part of our communities in a really active way.
0: Where can we go for more information? How can we find out if our school is going to be involved? And if they're not involved, how do they get involved?
1: So getting involved, the easiest place to start is to follow hashtag EL Education or hashtag Better World Week and just see what students are doing across the country. You can like, share, amplify. And then I would tell people to also go to eleducation.org/BWW26 to learn more. You can see all kinds of projects, what young people are doing. And then close to home, just ask what's happening in your community, at your child's school, your local library, a senior center, an animal shelter. There are opportunities everywhere for young people to step in and contribute.
0: And would you say if you have elementary aged kids, is it ever too young?
1: Oh, never too young. Some of our best contributors are like, you know, kindergarten, first grade. We have 8-year-olds, 9-year-olds, 10-year-olds doing amazing work all over the country. And I think they are just like clear-eyed, level-headed, and ready to contribute.
0: Oh, that's so wonderful. Well, I'm going to look into it for my children. Thank you so much for sharing all of this, Jessica Wood, and for all that you're doing with EL Education.
1: Thank you so much. It was a pleasure.
0: And thank you so much for listening to Passport Mommy. I hope you have a wonderful week.
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5: Breaking news this hour from townhall.com. I'm Michael Harrington. Today on the National Mall here in Washington, D.C., President Trump will lead a Rededicate 250 event, a national jubilee of prayer, praise, and thanksgiving. It's a national gathering calling believers across America to unite in worship, repentance, prayer, and gratitude. Organizers say the event will feature prayer, scripture, and prophetic praise. President Trump is urging a temporary suspension of the federal gas tax.
6: The president says the move would give more than 100 million drivers and truckers short-term relief. His plan, which would pause the 18.4% gasoline tax and more costly diesel tax until prices fall and then phase it back in, could save about $3 a fill-up, but may need congressional approval. In the meantime, some states, including Indiana and Georgia, have already paused their gas taxes.
5: Correspondent Ken Lorman reporting. As Democrats continue to block funding for programs they oppose, Senate Majority Leader John Thune says Republicans are working on legislative strategies to secure critical funding.
7: Reconciliation 2.0, and as you, the first one we did last year, which did literally a decade of legislating in one bill, now we're going to have to fund, you know, the DHS, both ICE and CBP, through a reconciliation bill. But there is a talk now, because we have a third bullet available to us, a third legislative vehicle, of what a reconciliation 3.0 might look like.
5: He made his comments to the Salem Radio Network. The AI boom is leading to fights in some states over growing utility profits. Governors, attorneys general, and others are protesting rising electricity bills. Say cash-strapped residents are stuck in a broken system. Officials in over a half dozen states are going to new lengths to try and block rate increases proposed by utilities under the burden of AI. More on these stories at townhall.com.
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5: Canadian officials have reported that one of four Canadians returning from a cruise ship with a hantavirus outbreak has a, quote, presumptive positive test result. Confirmation from the National Microbiology Lab in Winnipeg is expected soon. British Columbia's public health officer says the patient is in their 70s and is stable with mild symptoms. The outbreak on the MV Hondius has led to 3 deaths and 12 cases. 9 of them are confirmed. The hantavirus is not like COVID-19, though, and lacks pandemic potential, officials say. Elsewhere, the World Health Organization has declared an Ebola outbreak in Congo and Uganda a public health emergency of international concern. More than 300 suspected cases and 88 deaths have been reported. The outbreak is caused by a rare variant of the virus, which has no approved treatments or vaccines. A lab-confirmed case has also been reported in Congo's capital of Kinshasa. News and analysis at townhall.com. Walmart and Amazon racing to speed up deliveries in rural areas.
9: Small cities and towns are a rich source of untapped sales for whichever retailer builds a loyal base of online shoppers. Analysts at investment bank Morgan Stanley estimate the underserved market could be worth up to $1 trillion in annual sales. The turf battle between the nation's two biggest retailers has intensified as remote workers swell the populations of communities on the far fringes of metropolitan areas. It's also taking place as FedEx, UPS, and the U.S. Postal Service are scaling back or slowing deliveries to some rural areas. John Scott reporting.
5: A new exhibit at the Rock and Roll Hall of Fame features the largest public display ever assembled of Paul McCartney's personal artifacts. Paul McCartney and Wings examines the musician's life after the Beatles through instruments, handwritten notes, and a lot of photographs. More on these stories at townhall.com.
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13: 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Students and young adults meet and interview well-respected CEOs to learn their secrets for success and develop their own clear sense of their natural strengths and how to capitalize on their natural talents, because these high school students and young adults actually get to ask the question they want to ask of our CEOs. This is your host, Joel Guerin, and today our students and young adult co-hosts from HopeWorks, including Mia, Isael, Marcus, and Michelle. And our CEO guests include Jason Scholl, president of LK Miller. Now, let's get to know our first guest. It is, again, Jason Scholl, president of LK Miller. Jason, what is LK Miller?
14: LK Miller is a commercial general contractor. So we build and renovate commercial properties only. So everything except houses.
13: Okay, and where are you from? How many brothers and sisters do you have, and where you are in the pecking order?
14: I grew up in the suburbs of Philadelphia in Montgomery County. I'm currently the oldest of 6, and I'll be 46 years old in a couple weeks.
13: Okay, and then ages 8 to 14, what were you doing that kept you busy during that time?
14: I was trying to manage the chaos of my childhood and protect my younger siblings from the life that we were living at the time. My parents got divorced when I was 12, and it was a chaotic situation. So that helped me grow up pretty quickly. And really the only safe space for me at the time was on the baseball field. And it happens to be where I coach now, and my six-year-old son plays as well.
13: Okay, so baseball is a big kind of safe spot for you. How does that translate to you being the president of LK Miller?
14: So working as a team is just organic to me. Leading from the front as the oldest sibling and the leadoff hitter on the field and the shortstop on the infield is, it just comes naturally to me to lead. I believe that servant leadership is the only way. I never ask anybody to do anything that I wouldn't do myself.
13: Okay, awesome. Mia, help us out with their first question with Jason.
15: What would you say excites you most about the future of your company?
14: That's a great question. Opportunity, I think, excites me the most. When I was with the company for 22 years, and we did no marketing, we did no branding. When I bought the company 4 years ago, we created a website. I started using my LinkedIn properly. I started social accounts for our company. And I really enjoy networking. And we've created a really robust group of new relationships in the last couple of years. And we're starting to see the fruits of all the labor the last 4 years with the marketing and advertising and SEO.
13: Gotcha. Marcus, what's your next question for Jason?
16: My question is what habits change your life since becoming a CEO?
14: So I like to think that it's a good question, Marcus. I like to think that I haven't changed all that much. I know that my personal health has always been important to me, but I've doubled down on it ever since I've become the owner of the company, because my goal is to leave a legacy for my family greater than my parents are going to leave for me. And I do believe that you can't leave a legacy and create generational wealth and affect people the way that you properly want to affect them if you don't live a long, healthy life.
13: Michelle, what's your first question for Jason?
17: What gives you the motivation and drive to come to work and continuously accomplish your goals?
14: The poor little abused kid that still lives inside of me that I am desperate to make proud every day. I love my parents to death. I'm lucky enough that they're still around, but neither of them have anything. And my goal is to run as fast and as far in the opposite direction of them every day.
13: So even as an extremely successful president of a company, you still feel connected to the child that was abused. Why do you still feel connected to the younger version of yourself?
14: That's a good question. I was on a podcast recently and they asked me the same question. And I just feel like I owe it to him. Like in my mind, I'm dragging around that little boy still. And sometimes I feel guilty if I just want to leave that in the past, because that little homie is what got me to where I am now. So I don't want to lose any of that.
13: Wow.
14: So just making him proud.
13: Mm-hmm. Every experience that you've gone through is why you are who you are now. Isael, what's your next question for Jason?
18: What would it take to someone with no degree, certification, or your experience to work for you?
14: Dude, I started at 18 with no experience. And here I am, the owner of a company, the most blessed man on earth. I have way more of everything than I ever thought imaginable. I believe that the trades are a wonderful opportunity for people. We hire people, and so do my subcontractors and the companies that I work with a lot, with no experience all the time. Everybody has heard that AI is not taking these jobs, and it's true. I have a plumber friend who has to start out hiring at six figures just because there's so much work out there and not enough demand from the employment opportunity. So anybody who doesn't have experience can jump into construction and have a wonderful life for themselves.
13: That's great. Mia, what's your next question for Jason?
15: How would you say is the best way for you to balance your work life and your personal life?
14: Well, I think that you have to do something that you love so that it doesn't really feel like work. As the owner of my company, I'm constantly thinking about it and working on it, but I'm also present when I'm on the ball field or when I'm with my wife. So I like to tell people that just to be where your feet are, right? So like right now, I'm not worrying about what's happening on my phone or on a job site. I'm being present and being respectful and giving people my undivided attention. And I think that's the best way to do it. I think when you have no boundaries, is when you start to feel a little chaotic and a little overwhelmed, and then you have to worry about this work-life balance. I like to think I have good boundaries.
13: Marcus, what's your next question for Jason?
16: So my next question for you is, how do you stay disciplined when motivation fades?
14: Yeah, it's a good question. I just think that you have to run the play every day, right? Like, you have to do what got you here. And just because the tough times are here doesn't mean that you have to change course or do something different. Like the first quarter was pretty tough for us. I had some clients not paying some multi-million dollar bills, which kind of put some stress on the cash flow. But I realized that everything that you have done up until that point prepared you for that moment, you know. And on the other side of all the hard stuff is where the good stuff lives. So if you can just stem the tide and weather the storm, there's brighter days ahead. And when things get darkest and I get most depressed, I just realize that I keep putting one foot in front of the other, and that no one's going to feel bad for me. The earth's not going to stop spinning on its axis. Uh-huh. You got to strap up and just do what you got to do.
13: One foot in front of the other. I love that. Michelle, what's your next question?
17: What's something that a young adult should start doing now that will pay off in the future?
14: That is a fantastic question. And the answer is networking. The answer is always networking. But if you can start it at an early age, you'll be well better off. Your network is your net worth. We've all heard this. You can get out of school. You can have no idea what you want to do for a career. But if you start networking and putting people together, opportunities will create themselves. So there's kind of a misnomer that networking is just getting to know as many people as possible. I don't look at it that way. It's connecting people. So anytime I meet somebody, I'm not only trying to see how they benefit the relationship with me, but I think who in my network would they also benefit? And then I connect those people. And I've had a couple of people tell me recently that I'm like the ultimate connector that they know. And that's a great accomplishment, because I just don't want my people to help me. I want them to help all the people I know.
13: Definitely. Isael, your final question for Jason.
18: What have you won and what have you lost during this journey?
14: I learned how to become a man. I learned how to stick with things when they get hard. I learned to be disciplined, right? We're all going to get out of here and there's going to be a million distractions. But if you can stay focused on the goal, I think you can get anywhere. So if you can just have some big audacious dream and then reverse engineer it all the way back to today and then follow that path without getting distracted, I think you can get anything done. What have I lost? I've lost a lot of people around me. I really don't care. They're not the people that I need to have around me. I know it's cliche, but you are the sum of the five people closest to you. And I think that you need to take inventory of that often. If you're not hanging with the right people, they will drag you down. I want to walk into every room and be the dumbest person in the room. And if I'm not doing that, then I'm not growing and I'm not learning.
13: Jason, thank you. And you're president of LK Miller. 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

0: This is your host, Jill Guerin, and you're listening to RealWorldLeaders.org. On our national radio show, students and young adults meet and interview well-respected CEOs to learn their secrets for success and develop their own clear sense of their natural strengths and how to capitalize on their natural talents. Let's get to know our young adults from Hope Works, starting off with Mia. Mia, was this a waste of your time, or what did you get out of speaking with Jason today?
1: Absolutely not. This is always a great experience to be a part of, and I'm really interested in hearing the stories behind the different CEOs that come onto the show.
0: Uh-huh. And Mia, how have you changed since middle school?
1: I'd say that I've really come out of my shell. I've been able to really progress, especially in communications, especially like today is a great example where I can talk to someone like you guys and like Jason here. And yeah.
0: Yeah. Jason, what do you think, how important are communication skills and being able to show that confidence of communicating with someone?
2: I think that's paramount, specifically in my industry. Communication is the key to getting a job done in my field. I also think that it's the key to getting things done in your personal life and personal relationships. I would beg all of you to go out into the world and be yourselves just as you are. For too long, too many people wear a mask because they think that people want to see a certain aspect of them. It wasn't until I started being completely myself that I really started to benefit in all aspects. So be yourself. The world needs more authentic people.
0: And Jason, I feel like this is a great opportunity. You mentioned that you wanted to tell our young adults about the story of you taking over the company and buying it. I think Mia's saying how she's interested in learning about people's stories. This is a great opportunity for you to give it to us in kind of a bullet point format, if possible.
2: Sure, sure. I'll give it to you as quick as I can. But so I told you, I grew up as a poor kid, and I started dating a girl after high school. And she said, "We're going to my rich uncle's house." And I said, "What does he do?" And she said, "He's a commercial builder." I didn't know what that meant. I had just started to go to school to be a Pennsylvania State Trooper because I thought, okay, that's a job where I can have safety. I can have security. I could get a house. I used to drive around town and people were on lawnmowers mowing their lawn. And I'm like, what? Who? What? Like, I don't know from that. We played in the stairwell and we played in the common area. Like, you had to be rich to have a yard. So I pull up to this guy's house on Christmas Eve, and he lives on a cul-de-sac in a nice home. And we walk in, and Luke introduces himself to me. My girlfriend at the time goes off and starts talking to the rest of her family. For 2 hours, I'm talking to him in a formal dining room. I don't meet anybody else. And by the end of the conversation, he says, "I can see you taking over my company one day. You remind me a lot of me." I'm like, dude, I don't know you. But he was like, "Why don't you start working on job sites after the new year for us and see how you like it?" I loved it. We were building a 40,000 square foot building, and I cleaned the whole building out that day, and I got an attaboy, and that felt good because I wasn't getting that at home. And so I kept working on weekends. I liked it so much, I kept working during the week. I scaled back school. Then I finally graduated college, applied to State Police Academy, got accepted, brought a letter into him, said, "I'm out of here." And he was like, "Dude, please don't leave. You know, you've become a good asset in these few years. Stay 20 years, I'll sell you the company." And that's exactly what he did 3 years ago.
0: Wow, that's amazing. That's an amazing story, especially how you were talking about you wanted to be a PA State Trooper. You wanted to bring success for your family. I know a lot of our young adults can relate to that. Switching the gears back to getting to know my co-host, Marcus, was this a waste of your time, especially hearing that story from Jason? Was this a waste of your time, or would you get out of it?
3: Absolutely not. Actually, your story reminds me a lot of my own. And the fact that like you grinded for like what you have now is, it's actually very inspiring. Mm-hmm. So for me, it's like a motivational like wake up call.
0: How do you relate to it, Marcus? How does your stories relate to him?
3: So growing up, I wasn't in a great family situation. So I had to basically hide away, probably like inside like the bathroom, just lock myself inside a bathroom. And then I started to draw. So so drawing is my safe space now, which made me to become like an artist. So I paint a lot.
0: Wow. Jason, what are you hearing from Marcus's story? What can you tell him that you see him being able to become as he continues to grow into a man?
2: Yeah, that's beautiful, brother. I have a lot of respect for that because I don't have that talent at all. But I know that people that grew up like us oftentimes find safety in something, whether it be baseball, whether it be art, whether it be playing an instrument, and never stop pouring into that bucket is what I would say. You know, a lot of people say you got to try different things, you got to do different things to be well-rounded. I don't know that that's true. If you have a real passion, you need to pour into it and stay dedicated to it and don't be distracted.
0: And Marcus, how have you changed since middle school?
3: I've changed by actually a lot. I'm not shy anymore. I'm more outgoing. I'm a lot more stern on the words I say now, but I feel like it's needed. But at the end of the day, I always say, treat everyone with kindness and, you know, the way that you want to be treated.
0: Mm-hmm. Jason, someone like Marcus, who was shy, now they're more outgoing, they've kind of had a bit of a rough childhood, they found safety in art. Where can they fit into your company of LK Miller?
2: So the construction industry is changing immensely from what the baby boomers used to do. There's a lot more artistry involved. There's a lot more artist renderings. There's a lot more creative aspect, whether it be on the job site, in the planning process, in the advertising and marketing. The construction industry is thirsty for creativity.
0: So I'm hearing that even though you said you don't have that creative skill set, someone like Marcus can definitely come in and help your company, even if it's not a quote unquote artsy job.
2: 100%. Yeah. And anybody who leads a company, their first thing they should do is hire people that's strengths are their weaknesses.
0: Got you. All right. Over to you, Michelle. Was this a waste of your time or what'd you get out of the conversation with Jason?
4: Absolutely not. I especially find it very inspirational that you started off at a very awful kind of like environment to be in, but overall you use that weakness as your strength to prosper and be able to be where you are today.
2: Thank you.
0: And Michelle, how have you changed since middle school?
4: I would say I was definitely like very shy during high school. Because I had to transfer schools halfway through. So being from an environment where I knew people to an environment that I didn't know anyone at all was definitely like overwhelming. So that caused me to shut myself even
0: how,
4: more.
0: How did you overcome that, Michelle?
4: Honestly, I couldn't during that time. But when I went through HopeWorks, I was able to like be out more and be more outgoing.
0: Okay, so it sounds like you found something to get you that skill set. Jason, was there a time similar to Michelle where you were going through something and you couldn't go through it alone? You had to get some help?
2: Yeah, I mean, there still is to this day. I run a men's group every month of 40 men that I set up about 6 months ago to talk about all the things that men are going through as business leaders, as fathers, as husbands.
0: This is your host, Jill Guerin, and my student young adult co-hosts from HopeWorks, including Mia, Marcus, Michelle, and Isael. We've been getting to know Jason Scholl, president of LK Miller. Stay right there. We'll be back in one moment.
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0: 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You're listening to RealWorldLeaders.org on a national radio show. Students, young adults, meet and interview well-respected CEOs to learn their secrets for success and develop their own clear sense of their natural strengths and how to capitalize on their natural talents. Let's get to know Jill Geerin, who's Director of Communications with the Charleston Dirty Birds. What is the Charleston Dirty Birds? What are you guys doing?
1: We are a professional baseball team in the state of West Virginia.
0: Uh-huh. And you're the director of communication. What's that mean? What are you supposed to be doing there?
1: I do a lot of different things, but the main thing is making sure that the press box, the stats, the broadcasting is all correct, and I'm in communication with the league at all times, too.
0: Uh-huh. Where are you from? How many brothers and sisters, and where are you in the pecking order?
1: I'm from Hermosa Beach, California, which is just outside Los Angeles, and I'm an only child.
0: An only child. And what were you doing 8 to 14 years old? What were the major things you were up to 8 to 14?
1: The big one was softball. I was playing softball all the time, and I was very involved at church, and I was a little bit of a nerd at school.
0: Uh-huh. So what was your role on the softball team?
1: I was pretty much always the captain every year of my life, but then positions, I was the first baseman.
0: Uh-huh. Were you the captain because you were the best player, or why were you the captain?
1: No, I was not the best player. I had talent, but the big thing was that I worked hard. I was the first one at practice, and I was the last one to leave. So my coaches wanted to reward me for that.
0: Uh-huh. What's that have to do with your being the director of communication for the Charleston Dirty Birds?
1: You have to work a lot. You have to work long hours, hard hours, and sometimes you're there before everyone else is, and you're the last one there making sure that the stats did not get messed up during the game, too.
0: Uh-huh. Natasha, how about giving me a hand getting to know Jill? What's your first question, Natasha?
2: Jill, why softball or baseball, that type of sport out of all sports?
1: Yeah, softball was, I played other sports, but softball was the big one. It was my first love. And I think when I was little, I liked that you didn't have to run a whole lot, but I did love the atmosphere of the team as well. It was a mental sport too.
0: Mm-hmm. Phoenix, what question do you got for Jill?
3: If you had any opportunities, since you had a lot of stuff going on, what other opportunities would you have taken that you...
1: Other opportunities was always surrounding sports. If I had downtime, I was at practice or at church or studying. I did spend time with friends, but it was usually very pre-planned. And also, I had friends on the softball team. That was my socializing.
0: Mm-hmm. Alima.
4: I would like to know, how did you make time to have a life outside of sports and school and everything?
1: I think the beauty of school and sports is it gives you a social life built in. Now as an adult is where I've had to actually put an effort into having more of a social life outside of work and sports.
0: Mm-hmm. Azeem?
5: Did you have a job growing up through high school?
1: Not through high school. It was once I graduated high school, I was the camp counselor at my church during the summer.
0: You were the camp counselor at your church, huh? Lauren, how about you?
6: I want to know, like, you said your mom was your teacher and stuff. So, like, when was your thought process when you was just like, I don't want to focus on school, church, and sports. I just want to go out, have fun, and just have some freedom for a little bit.
1: Yeah, I didn't really have a whole lot of freedom until I went to college. My mom was strict, not in a bad way. She was just very strict, proper, straight lines. But I did go all the way to Boston for college, and there was a reason for that. I wanted to get away from my parents and have some freedom.
0: Mm-hmm. Quentin.
7: So it seems like most of what you did was sort of already set in stone on you, so... If you did have any ways, how did you get away from it when you had the time?
1: I think the pressure that I felt from my parents, eventually I kind of internalized in a positive way where I held myself to a certain standard. But don't get me wrong, I loved playing softball. It's my whole life. So it wasn't something that I didn't want to do.
0: Mm-hmm. Justin.
8: I'm curious. Never been to West Virginia. So if I were to go, what would be a food or dish that you would recommend?
1: My favorite restaurant is called Lola's Pizza.
0: Uh-huh. Why is Lola's Pizza your favorite?
1: It has a really good crust, and it has a really good salad, so I feel healthy because I get both.
0: Uh-huh. Tiffany.
9: So thinking back to when you were ages 8 to 14, what's something in your life that happened that led to your career in broadcasting?
1: I was in middle school. I had to give a speech at my 8th grade graduation, and I told everyone I was going to be the play-by-play broadcaster for the Boston Red Sox. The entire church auditorium laughed at me, but then fast forward to 21 years old, and I was interning for the Red Sox in their sports broadcasting booth.
0: Wait a minute. At what age did you have a premonition regarding what you were going to do when you were growing up? How young were you?
1: At 13. Manifestation is real, guys.
0: And what were you envisioning? Tell me more about that.
1: I just loved sports and I loved talking. And my mom told me jokingly, you should go into sports broadcasting. And I decided that that's what I wanted to do. So I did it.
0: So you told which group of people that you were going to be doing what at what age?
1: At 13 years old, at my 8th grade graduation, I told all the families and friends that were there that I was going to be the play-by-play broadcaster for the Boston Red Sox.
0: Wow. And because you were envisioning that, it ended up happening. You ended up being the director of communications for the Charleston Dirty Birds. Mm-hmm. Same kind of stuff, huh?
1: Yeah, I actually have broadcasted a lot as well. This is the first year that I've taken a bit of a step back because I'm now in charge of everything.
0: So this thing about manifesting, so you're telling me that if you can see it, you can make it happen?
1: I believe so. I mean, I didn't have a lot of women to look up to in the sports industry, so that's why I like to be that for young girls now. But I believe that I could do it, and I just had enough determination to make it happen.
0: What do you like to do? Give me that again.
1: I like to be visible for young girls who want to work in sports because there are not a lot of people to look up to. At least I did not have one when I was growing up.
0: Sounds to me like you got a lot of your mother in you. Your mother, who was the teacher, is your mother a role model? It sounds to me like that's what you want to be for younger women in sports. Am I reading that correctly?
1: Definitely. I am very much so like my mother. That's why we got along well and butted heads a lot, too.
0: Uh-huh. What do you bring from your father to work every day?
1: So my dad is a general manager of a company in California, and he started out as a salesman and worked his way up to general manager. So he is a very personable person. He's the guy that'll go to a concert and by himself and make 5 new friends. So I have that personality trait as well.
0: Mm-hmm. Interesting. Natasha, what's your next question for Jill Guerin?
2: Jill, you seem to have a lot of influences or who are people who are in leadership or leading type of roles. What would be your advice for someone who is aspiring to lead or want to grow up as a leader, but they're just not really outgoing as you are?
1: Listening is more important than speaking. That was something that I learned the hard way. You need to learn more about who you're trying to lead in order to actually lead them.
0: Tell me more about that. Wait a second. Give me that again. What are you talking about?
1: You need to listen before you can lead. So you can't lead people that you don't know or don't understand. If they struggle, you need to understand why they're struggling and how you can help them.
0: Hmm. Yeah, that makes a lot of sense. Phoenix, what's your next question?
3: I know a lot of people don't go to college, but if you went to college, did you have to, like, fund your own college? Like, did you have a scholarship or anything like that?
1: Yep. So I played softball in college. So that was how I was able to afford college. I was also lucky. I'm an only child. So my parents didn't have to worry about sending multiple kids to school. But yeah, there's tons of scholarship opportunities out there for people, though, luckily.
0: Mm-hmm. Alima?
4: I know you said you love sports and it was your whole life, but was there ever a time where you were just like, I'm tired, I can't do this?
1: Oh, yeah. High school. I told a friend at church I was thinking about quitting softball at like 15 years old. And she said, but you're the softball girl. What do you mean? That's your whole life. You can't quit. And I realized that softball was something that's just a part of who I am.
0: And what is it about softball that you love?
1: It's such a mental sport. It's not just, can you hit the ball hard? Can you run fast? You need to have so many different skill sets to be successful. And it's a tough sport mentally to deal with.
0: Man, you were the team captain when you were a kid of the softball team.
1: Yes.
0: What's the website address for the Charleston Dirty Birds?
1: Dirtybirdsbaseball.com.
0: Dirtybirdsbaseball.com. We've been speaking to Jill Guerin, Director of Communication the Charleston Dirty Birds here on Real World Leaders. 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We'll be back in a moment right after this quick break.
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10: This was a beautiful way to spend my afternoon. And something that actually struck me was that you grew from a four-man team to 110. Another question, are you hiring? I actually have about 2 years of carpentry underneath my belt, and I would definitely love to start on roofing.
0: Evan, what are you thinking?
11: Love it. We'll connect after the show, buddy. Believe it or not, I probably have 25 to 30 carpenters on staff.
0: So what kind of skill does a carpenter bring that has anything to do with roofing?
11: Siding projects that we do, they're effectively carpentry projects. And the more complicated roofing systems, they are also like carpentry. So you need a carpenter's mind to be a good roofer.
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12: I'm the leader of a cosmetology group for my after-school program, and I teach young girls different skills on how to do hair and how to help other people. And it's not just about hair, it's just about confidence.
0: Bassam's ability to help develop other people, isn't that the critical thing? 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
0: Basma, how does this make you feel?
12: I feel good. I can actually do stuff that's going to better me.
0: Jeffrey, would you hire somebody like Basma?
13: Absolutely. I can tell that she's a good communicator. And the fact that she told the story about listening when it was supposed to be about cosmetology, she's into it because she cares about people.
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0: 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This is your host, Herb Cohen, and we've been interviewing Jill Guerin, Director of Communication, Charleston Dirty Birds, with our students from Kip Dubois Collegiate Academy. And I was wondering, Natasha, was this a waste of your time, or did you get anything out of this conversation with Miss Jill Guerin?
1: This was not a waste of my time. I relate a lot to Jill when it comes to personality and the trait of always wanting to be a leader and be visible. In fact, I find myself wanting to carry out those, traits even in my adulthood of leading and being visible for others.
0: Huh. And what's your role at Kip Dubois Collegiate Academy?
1: Yes, I'm a career advisor, so my role, I have to be visible. Students have to see me so that they can connect with me, and I can help them in guiding them to whatever pathway they're looking to go on.
0: That's interesting. So you and Jill have similar personality traits. You're helping the students and Jill being the director of communications. That's fascinating. Phoenix, how about you? Was this a waste of time, or did you get anything out of this conversation with Jill?
2: I don't think it was a waste of time. And I learned that, if you're doing something when you're younger, it might be better for you to keep doing it and always stay motivated when you're doing it, and don't give up, because that could get you a career in the future. And it's always best to believe what other people are trying to get you to accomplish in life. And yeah.
0: Uh-huh. What was there anything that you liked about Jill personally?
2: Her love for sports, because I also love sports and I play sports outside of school. So.
0: Mm-hmm. Phoenix, tell us what you like doing in your spare time. What do you like doing in your spare time, Phoenix?
2: I do a lot of dancing and singing a lot in my spare time, but about the sports thing, I am in a volleyball club. I forgot what it's called, but I am in a volleyball mm-hmm. club.
0: What do you like about dancing and singing, Phoenix?
2: It brings up the joy in me, and it shows a lot about my personality.
0: Uh-huh. Hey, Jill, do you think it's important to really enjoy your job? In fact, I was once told that if you really enjoy your work, it's not really work. Is that true?
3: Definitely. I think every job has something that you're not going to enjoy, but if you can enjoy most of it, you're going to be pretty happy with life. So definitely follow whatever makes you joyful.
0: Mm-hmm. Alima, how about you? Was this a waste of your time, Alima, or was this a waste of time, or did you get anything out of this?
4: I got a lot out of it because, I'm a cheerleader at my school now, and I would like to grow up being a cheerleader. So I just felt like this was helpful.
0: Hey, Jill, is there any chunk of your job that makes you feel like a cheerleader?
3: All the time. I'm also in charge of the interns, so I've had to cheerlead the young college students into believing that they're doing the right thing. So being a cheerleader and lifting people up is very important.
0: Huh, how about that? How about that, Alima? It sounds to me like you and Jill have a lot of stuff in common, too. Azeem, how about you? Was this a waste of your time, or did you get anything out of the conversation?
5: I feel that this wasn't a waste of my time because Jill has, she motivated me to keep on trying to play sports and inspired me into playing sports again, because when I was in eighth grade, I quit sports because, I thought it wasn't for me.
0: Mm-hmm. What do you like doing in your spare time, Azeem?
5: I usually go outside and take walks, but in most of my time, I just play games.
0: Mm-hmm. What's your favorite subject in school?
5: Math.
0: What do you like about math?
5: What I like about math is that once I really get to know it, it's much easier for me to solve equations and stuff. Unlike the other subjects, because I don't really understand that.

0: other subjects without descriptions.
1: So you really like knowing what you're doing. You like to know what's expected of you, and you like to really nail that. You want to know what's expected of you. Jill, do you share a common personality trait with Azeem, who likes to know exactly what's expected of him and really wants to do a good job?
2: Oh yeah, despite being in sports and it being a little chaotic, I definitely enjoy structure. History and math are my favorite subjects because it is what it was and there's structure around it. So I definitely relate to Azeem there.
1: Hmm, how about that? Azeem, does it sound like Jill understands your personality trait?
0: Yeah, to me.
1: That's good. Lauren, how about you? Was this a waste of time, or did you get anything out of this conversation with Jill?
3: I took a lot from the conversation because I also juggle school and dance, and I'm the dance captain, and I do like a bunch of different genres. So it's like extra pressure put on me when I gotta make sure I make the honor roll every semester and still focus on dance and being a dance captain, being there for them as well.
1: So, why are you the dance captain?
3: I'm the dance captain because I just show leadership traits. I've gotten told that since I was in kindergarten. I just show leadership wherever I go. And I just help the kids, make sure everybody got it. And I just am helping.
1: What have you been told since you were in kindergarten?
3: I've been told that I'm a leader wherever I go, whatever room
1: Why?
3: I walk
1: How?
3: In, I'm a leader.
1: How's that show up, Lauren?
3: Because, I just show good traits. Like, if people see me doing my work, they'll come sit with me and they'd be like, oh, can you help me? And I'll help them. So, because if, I pass, I want my friends to pass, too. Because I feel like we should all be passing. And as a friend, that's what you're supposed to do.
1: Wait a minute. So it's not a matter, you're not trying to win at everybody else's expense. You're trying to make sure that everybody's winning with you?
3: Yes. When I win, I want my friends to win as well.
1: Huh. Jill, what do you think of Lauren's personality trait? You think she's got the ability to be successful in her career eventually?
2: Absolutely. I mean, obviously, natural leading abilities where it's not just about you succeeding, it's about the whole company or the whole team succeeding. And that's something that every company wants an employee like that.
1: Why?
2: Because it's not so much about what you personally can do for yourself, it's what can you do to make the company successful, to continue to have a successful, again, company and career.
1: Quentin, was this a waste of your time, or did you get anything out of the conversation?
4: I really took a lot out of this conversation because it sort of enlightened me on ways to sort of make a good light out of things that I might not be able to change myself.
1: Quentin, what do you really enjoy doing with your time?
4: Personally, I enjoy bike riding, especially with my father. And then I do some singing in private sometimes.
1: What's your favorite subject in school?
4: Algebra.
1: What do you like about algebra?
4: It's precise. Everything, no matter what you do, you always have to follow certain steps. And those certain steps always lead you to one correct thing.
1: So you like a process where you're absolutely on solid ground all the time. And what are you thinking about doing? Do you have an idea of what you'd like to do in for a career for the rest of your life, Quentin?
4: I have thought about freelance photography. I'm especially into it because of my brother and his camera setup.
1: So it sounds to me like you really enjoy hanging out with your dad, hanging out with your brother. And it sounds to me like you really enjoy math and you like things to be precise. Jill, in your experience in business, is there a role for a personality trait like Quentin's to be successful?
2: Definitely. Someone who likes math and precision, accounting or bookkeeping can definitely, that was the first thing that popped into my mind. And what's cool about that, I've actually mentored someone who likes photography and their background was accounting. I said, go work for a baseball team that you want to work for. Say that you'll do the accounting and then shoot the baseball games as a photographer on the side at night. So you can combine your real career, quote unquote, with your passion in a separate way too.
1: And I was wondering, Justin, what's your role at the school? And do you think this was a waste of our students' time, or do you think there was any value to it?
5: So I'm the advisor, same as Natasha, but a big takeaway for our students, that it was not a waste of time. Definitely learned a lot. I love when individuals share their stories, but more importantly, the soft skills. Our students are always taught, you know, you can be trained in something, but how you communicate and how you follow through. And that's a big takeaway from what we learned today.
1: So your follow through, what are you talking about there? What do you mean?
5: So in school, especially in North America, yeah. You know, you go to class, you do work, but also knowing that you're doing it for yourself. And if there's an end goal, our students gotcha. Realize that they can achieve.
1: Gotcha. We've been speaking with Jill Gearin, interviewing Jill Gearin, the director of communication of the Charleston Dirty Birds. And our original interview was with Jason Scholl, president of L.K. Miller. So we've had the opportunity of speaking with Jason Scholl, interviewing Jason Scholl, president of L.K. Miller. And again, most recently, Jill Gearin, director of communication, Charleston Dirty Birds, with our students from a variety of schools. And we wanted to thank our listening audience for listening, because without you, we wouldn't have a radio show. Don't forget to visit our website. It's realworldleaders.org. That's realworldleaders.org. Thank you for joining us today, and have a nice day. Bye-bye.
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10: Breaking news this hour from townhall.com. I'm Michael Harrington. Today is the day for Rededicate 250, the National Jubilee of Prayer, Praise, and Thanksgiving. It will take place on the National Mall here in Washington, D.C. President Trump will lead it. The first events will begin in about 2.5 hours from now. Organizers say the event will feature prayer, scripture, prophetic praise, testimonies, and corporate thanksgiving as participants recommit their communities and the nation to God's purpose. Senate Majority Leader John Thune says he's confident the GOP has all it needs to win in the midterms.
11: We're doing really well on Senate leadership funding, fundraising. NRC is doing really well. RNC is doing well. The Democrat candidates, because of Act Blue, raise a lot of money. But Maine is a good case in point. Susan Collins will have what she needs, and she's running against a flat-out crazy guy who Democrats never would have used to wanted to defend. But this year, for some reason, he's become their darling.
10: He made his comments to the Salem Radio Network. The UN is facing a serious cash crisis. Senior UN officials warn they'll run out of money by July.
12: The shortfall comes from large unpaid assessed contributions, notably from major economies, falling voluntary funds, and an old rule forcing refunds of unspent credits even when dues aren't collected. By the end of 2025, unpaid bills topped about $1.5 billion, hitting regular and peacekeeping budgets.
10: That's correspondent Ken Lorman. A drone strike has targeted the Balaka nuclear power plant in the UAE this morning, setting an electric generator ablaze. Authorities say no radiation has been released, nobody has been hurt. Suspicion falls on Iran, which has been threatening the UAE for hosting Israeli defenses. More on these stories at townhall.com.
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10: Walmart and Amazon are racing to speed up deliveries to rural areas of this country. Small cities and towns are a rich source of untapped sales for whichever retailer builds a loyal base of online shoppers. Analysts at investment bank Morgan Stanley estimate the underserved market could be worth up to $1 trillion in annual sales. The turf battle between the nation's two biggest retailers has intensified as remote workers swell the populations of communities on the far fringes of metro areas. It's also taking place as FedEx, UPS, and the Postal Service are scaling back. Researchers in Dublin have uncovered the oldest surviving English poem in a Roman library. The poem, Caedmon's Hymn, was composed in Old English by a Northumbrian worker in the 7th century. It appears within the Latin text of Ecclesiastical History of the English People by the monk known as the Venerable Bede. News and analysis at townhall.com. I'm Michael Harrington. The USS General Gerald R. Ford is back home in Virginia.
14: The world's largest aircraft carrier is back at port at Naval Station Norfolk after an 11-month deployment. That's the longest since the Vietnam War. The Ford supported the U.S. war with Iran and the capture of Venezuelan President Nicolas Maduro. Defense Secretary Pete Hegseth was on hand for the arrival Saturday of the carrier group, which included the destroyer USS Bainbridge as well. Bob Agner reporting.
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0: This is Lee Habib, and this is Our American Stories, the show where America is the star and the American people. The Safer Cities Initiative, as implemented in Los Angeles's notorious Skid Row in September of 2006, was enacted as a part of their crime reduction effort. Skid Row is a 54-block area in downtown L.A. that has become synonymous with homelessness, crime, and drugs. Deon Joseph is a law enforcement consultant, author, and active senior lead officer in the downtown L.A. Skid Row community. Let's take a listen.
1: Okay, in 2005, the year before the initiative, and all my efforts and the efforts of the other officers there, we had 95 people die from non-homicidal deaths. We had 34 people in 2002 die from homicide. So 3 years into the efforts, we look at 2009, and we had 63 people die in Skid Row, which is, about a 33% reduction. And we only had 5 found dead in the streets. You know why? Because we were able to enforce the tent laws from 6 a.m. to 9 p.m., because if we could see somebody getting raped, we can save them. If we could see somebody overdosing, we could save them. The fire department could save them. And it worked. It really worked. And we allowed them to sleep after 9 o'clock because there wasn't enough shelter. And it was just a really beautiful time in homicides. We looked at just the following year of 2007, I believe. And I think in the whole division, 6 people were murdered. Guess how many people were murdered in Skid Row? 3. I always tell people, look, I know what we do is not sexy. You want sexy, call the fire department. They're handsome guys. They look good on calendars. I love the fire department. They're hardworking guys. Station 9, shout out. Really great guys. But, hey, they do the feel-good stuff. Our job is to respond to the true systemic failures of our government failing to deal with poverty, homelessness, crime in a common sense way on a consistent basis. That's our, and the mental health failure. So anyway, everything was going fine. Everything was going fantastic until about 2011. And that was the beginning of the end for crime control in the state of California. First, we had the governor come up with AB 109, which basically took individuals who were in prison off the backs of the states and put it on the already overburdened probation department. So they were so backed up that instead of supervising these individuals directly, they gave them ankle bracelets and told them to check in at a kiosk. So what happens, these guys cut their ankle bracelets off. Now they're running around committing crime. Then comes 2014, Prop 47. They turned serious crimes into non-serious crimes. That made it difficult for us to keep criminals like burglary suspects, burglary from motor vehicle suspects, theft suspects, to send them back and hold them accountable. It made it very difficult for us to do it. And then comes 2016. I couldn't believe that the voters voted for it, seeing 13 years of crime reduction dissipate. Prop 57, which turned violent felonies into nonviolent felonies. And I couldn't believe it. I mean, if someone took your loved one, a female loved one, to a bar and put GHB in their drink, and knocked them unconscious and took them to a room and raped them, the average person, if you ask them, they would tell you that's a violent crime. It's not a violent crime anymore. If someone walked in my house right now and started firing an AK-47, but they missed me by the grace of God, you and I believe that's a violent crime. The average sane, rational person thinks that's a violent crime. Under the new law, it's nonviolent. It's still a felony, but nonviolent. And what it did was it created a lever to release hundreds, tens of thousands of individuals into the street. And where did most of them come to? Skid Row. So now I was watching the justice system fail again. Imagine being in what's called a recovery zone called Skid Row, where there's 108 programs designed to help people with a myriad of issues, but there's a drug dealer standing right outside the door or inside the door in some of these low-income supportive housing units. They're worse than being on the street. And the reason why that is a lot of the people who got housed in Skid Row still owe drug debts to the local loan shark. And the loan shark finds out that, or the drug dealer, and the loan shark and drug dealer finds out they're still in there and says, hey, guess what? You got to sell this drugs for me in this hotel. Help me turn this place out. Or if you won't do it, you have to get out of your own room and let me move in. So now you got somebody who's housed who's now back on the street, because the criminal element is able to run wild and rampant. Once again, women are being victimized at a high rate. The tents are up. We can't take them down. The most tragic thing I ever saw was I was parked, and these tents were up. And it was about 12 noon. and I didn't hear anything. Everything was quiet. I went to the station, came to work the next day, and I saw a report at 12 noon at 5th and San Pedro, where I was parked. There was a woman who was savagely raped by three males. I was parked there. But even though that's a failure, I look back on the successes, and the one thing they can't take away from me is the relationship that I built with the people. On top of housing them during the period where we had it safe, I created several programs off the cuffs. One was called Ladies Night. And Ladies Night was birthed in my heart in 1999. I was an undercover investigator in Skid Row. And you talk about seeing the real underbelly of Skid Row. I couldn't believe it. A, I couldn't believe they didn't recognize me, as big as my arms were at the time. But B, you know, it was just seeing drug program operators participating in the drug trade and allowing drug dealers into the facility and handing out drugs. I couldn't believe what I was seeing. It really broke my heart when I saw these people. I felt had no hope. So working undercover, I remember I had to go arrest sex workers. There were two sex workers I was looking for, and I could never get them. I could never put on the right costume, right? So finally, I thought I had the right one. I was dressed as a preacher. I have a little collar on, you know. I'm driving through the streets, and I see the girl. I'm like, I'm going to get her this time. And I pull up next to her and say, hey, girl, I'm going to lay hands on you, right? And she looks at me and says, what do you need, Big Daddy? Lips split open, eyes swollen shut, skirt torn, and she's walking looking for another customer. And my heart just broke, and I broke my cover. I said, look, it's me. I'm trying to get you, but I'm not going to arrest you. Please tell me who did this to you.
0: And you're listening to Dion Joseph sharing with you his story of his time spent on Skid Row. And for a time, boy, that death rate on Skid Row went down. And then came rules and regs and policies that made it just more difficult for someone like Dion. And cops across this country make it harder for them to do their jobs and keep us safe, including the most vulnerable among us. When we come back, more of Dion Joseph's story here on Our American Stories. 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
0: And we continue with our American stories and Dion Joseph's story. He's a law enforcement consultant, author, and active senior lead officer in the downtown Los Angeles Skid Row community. Let's continue with Dion.
1: There were two sex workers I was looking for, and I could never get them. I could never put on the right costume, right? So finally, I thought I had the right one. I was dressed as a preacher. I have a little collar on, you know. I pull up next to her and say, hey, girl, I'm going to lay hands on you, right? Lips split open, eyes swollen shut, skirt torn. My heart just broke, and I broke my cover. I said, look, it's me. I'm trying to get you, but I'm not going to arrest you. Please tell me who did this to you. She said, I got to live here. You either arrest me or let me go. And I had to let her go. And the same guy that violated her violated several other women in the Skid Row area. I couldn't do anything about it because I didn't have the resources. But in 2008, we were having the same problems. The ladies were telling me about it in Skid Row. They felt I was the only officer they could talk to. So I said, you know what? Let me talk to you about your rights. Because what they were hearing from pimps, from activists, from their johns, if you go to the police are going to arrest you because you're a drug addict. I'll tell the police you're a drug addict and they're going to arrest you too. Or I know you have a warrant. So I'll tell you, if you have a warrant, the police are going to arrest you. None of these things were true. So I established some really great relationships with SRO, and they allowed me to use one of their community centers in the heart of Skid Row called the James M. Wood Center. And I created Ladies Night, and I rolled out the red carpet for these ladies. I think I set out about 50 chairs, but I only expected about 15 ladies because usually people in Skid Row don't show up for things. by the grace of God, about 175 homeless women came to the first Ladies Night. And I treated them just as if they lived in West LA. I had a DA there. I had a city councilwoman there. I had all these people there that normally they wouldn't expect to come talk to them. But the whole thing was, I don't care if you're on a pipe, on parole, a prostitute, or off swinging from a pole, or undocumented. If somebody hurts you, it is my job to serve you. And my brother and I also taught them some self-defense as well. And it, not enough to kick my own butt, but just enough to add seconds to their life should they get assaulted in the street. And you should have seen the impact it had. I had made connections for life with those ladies, sharing their stories of abuse. And I just sat there and listened all night long to these ladies. They felt listened to. They felt heard. Now, here was the wonderful gift from that. 2 years later, we had a taxi cab serial rapist driving through Skid Row, picking up women and just doing things I won't even mention on this program to these women. And three of the women that he sexually assaulted went to Ladies Night, my first Ladies Night. Guess who they came to? The police. And we put that guy away for the rest of his life. But the funny story, side note behind that, was when they were brought into court to testify, they wouldn't get on the stand. And they kept asking them, why you guys won't testify? We're not going to get on the stand unless the angel shows up. So I'm at home, sitting in my Superman drawers, drinking on a strawberry smoothie, trying to enjoy my day off. And I get a call from the DA's office. Joseph, they're not going to get on the stand if you don't come. So I'm like, but I'm in my Superman drawers. I'm trying to relax. I'm watching Maury. I want to know who the baby daddy is. I said, you know what? This is too important. So I suited up, went down there. And when I walked into the waiting room, all three of the victims collapsed into my arms. And they went and testified and put that man away. for the rest of his life, hopefully. That was one incredible moment that no one could take away from me. And to this day, I still have a great connection with the women of Skid Row. During that same time, I worked with the missions, the shelters. I had to learn a hard lesson about, once again, about judgments and stereotypes. I always thought the missions were scams. I thought that they were there to basically corral the homeless, feed them soup kitchens, and drive off in Mercedes-Benz and not change a thing. I always felt the missions were a problem. They were the problem. They were the main source of the problem. As long as the homeless were going there, you know, there was always going to be problems. And I'll never forget when I first became a senior lead officer, my captain says to me, "Officer Joseph, you're doing great out there. You're making a lot of arrests, but that's not what I hired you to do. You have to build relationships with the community." And I was like, "What do you mean?" "I want you to go meet with the director of the Union Rescue Commission. His name is Andy Bales." And I was like, "Oh God, the mission." So I went, I showed up, I saw him, I shook his hand, I said, "Hey, I'm Officer Joseph. Captain told me to meet you. Here's my business card. Nice talking to you." And as I'm walking away, he says, "Hey, your captain said I had you for about 30 minutes. Oh man, I got crime to fight and everything. So he says, "Come walk with me." So we're walking through the first level. And I've been in there many times making arrests, and I'm seeing people I arrested before. "Hey, that guy's smoking crack right there. Oh, I arrested that guy. He's got a warrant for his arrest right there." I'm like, I'm judging, right? But he must have sensed it, because he was taking me to the second, third, and fourth floor, and every floor got better. And by the time I got to the fifth floor, I saw individuals who I arrested. I arrested them. And when I arrested them a year, 2 years ago, I said to myself, not because I was mean-spirited, this person's going to die just based on the trajectory of life that they were on. And these people were clean and sober and running their program. I'll never forget, one lady approached me and says, "You're RoboCop. I remember you." And I'm like, "I don't remember you, beautiful lady." And she goes, "Well, you probably don't remember me. Back then, I had no teeth. Remember I told you I wanted your family to catch AIDS and die? Oh, you." I said, "I forgave you for that a long time ago, right?" And she says, "Officer Joseph, I'm doing well in here. I'm doing good. I hope you're proud of me." I said, "Baby, I am." She says, "But let me tell you the truth. If you guys don't deal with these dope dealers and loan sharks out here, I don't know how long we're going to last in here." That gave me pause. It made me realize that not only did they need the shelters and the programs, they also needed the police. And I made a whole shift, mindset shift, and I became a guardian for the drug programs, for the shelters. And I did everything I could to make sure I kept drug dealers and gang members. And what I noticed that while I was doing it, people were graduating from drug programs at a higher rate. The missions were reporting less guns, less drugs. Ooh, they'd let me come in there and watch videos and all the time and spy on drug dealers. It was just a wonderful thing. God was just blessing me. But one of those beautiful things they did was they allowed me to engage in a program called the Just Like You program. I created this program after being invited to the mission to talk to the kids. And I went there, and the mistake I made was I patronized the kids. I walked in there and I did the old song and dance. "Hey, I'm a police officer. I'm your friend. Hey, little Billy, what do you want to be when you grow up? A football player. Hey, Johnny, what do you want to be when you grow up? A fireman." No, but I did the old song and dance, right? The old, you know, soft shoe. And then there was this 12-year-old girl, and she was looking eastbound down at the street. And I was kind of insulted. The party was over here, right? I said, "Hey, lady, the party's over here. Young lady, what do you want to be when you grow up?" And she looked at me, this beautiful chocolate black girl, and she says, "I'm probably going to be like these people having on sex on the sidewalk if you don't get me and my family out of here." Shut me down. I got emotional. I couldn't continue. I walked out and let my partners handle the rest. I went to the station. I'm sitting at my desk praying to God. I said, "What can I do? What can I do? Who can I put in these front of these kids who are just like them?" Ding, ding, ding, ding, ding. The idea popped in my head that Just Like You program was born. And I found individuals who could be mentors to these kids who's, they didn't grow up with a silver spoon in their mouth. They were in foster care. They were homeless. They were abused. And somehow, some way, they turned their life around. I brought a judge. I brought a lawyer. I brought a former actor. I brought a guy who I found in a trash bin covered in scabies. Okay. And I put a poem in his jailhouse bag, and he read the poem, and somehow it inspired him to change his life. And he went on to manage hotels in the area. I couldn't believe it. It's amazing. You know, that's why I can't stop. You know, it's just like I'm always looking for the miracle.
0: And a terrific job on the editing, producing, and storytelling by our own Greg Hengler. And a special thanks to Dion Joseph. He's a law enforcement consultant, author, an active senior lead officer in the downtown Los Angeles area, the notorious Skid Row community, and doing what he can to make life better for the people there and safer. And I can just picture that ladies' night and his skepticism running it, because not your typical ladies' night. But yet he treated these women as if they were women of high society, like they were from Beverly Hills, treating them with the same dignity and respect. They had rights, he wanted to let them know. And they had someone who cared to talk to. He was there to listen and serve. And what a beautiful thing. And all of those women showed up and then ultimately were able to talk to him about their fears and the monsters who were preying on them. The story of Dion Joseph and the story of so many of the people who serve us in uniform, doing good, seeing things that most of us, well, don't want to see and couldn't handle if we did. His story, their stories, here on Our American Stories.
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0: And we continue with our American stories. Here to tell another great American story is our regular contributor, Ashley Lubinsky. Ashley is the former co-host of Discovery Channel's Master of Arms, the former curator in charge of the Cody Firearms Museum, and is the co-founder of the University of Wyoming College of Law's Firearms Research Center. Here's Ashley.
25: One of the most infamous bank robberies in American history occurred on February 28th of 1997. And at 10:01 a.m., two armed bank robbers and officers of the Los Angeles Police Department engaged in a shootout where, quite literally, willpower won out over firepower. The North Hollywood shootout is a really interesting case study in a transition of how law enforcement supplies their officers and how they engage in crime. So on February 28th at 9:17 a.m., armed with automatic and semi-automatic weapons. And so automatic, just for anyone who's not aware, means that every time you press the trigger, the firearm continuously fires until you either release the trigger, the firearm malfunctions, or you run out of ammunition. And a semi-automatic firearm means that every time you press the trigger, it fires one round. So these bank robbers had automatic and semi-automatic firearms. They had 3,000 rounds of ammunition and full body armor with them. And their names were Larry Phillips Jr. and a Romanian immigrant, Emil Matasarano. And they entered the Bank of America in North Hollywood, California. Now, prior to entering, this is kind of a random aside, but the pair had taken phenobarbital, which was a prescription that Matasarano had for seizures. And they took that to calm their nerves when they went into the bank. And before they went in, they synchronized their watch to 6 minutes, but the robbery actually doesn't go as planned. And it takes them a total of 10 minutes before exiting. And this is one of those kind of experiences where 4 minutes really changed everything.
26: Everybody down!
25: The men entered the bank and they, like you hear in all bank robberies, Hollywood or not, they demanded everyone get on the floor, and they actually fired their guns into the ceiling to intimidate them and make the people that were in the bank realize that they weren't messing around. And they, one of the things they started doing is they were shooting at the bulletproof vault. So obviously they were trying to get their money quickly. And once they were successfully in it, they started having the tellers fill their bags with money in the safe. But a kind of big flub in the plan was that there was significantly less cash than they had anticipated. When Matasarano and Phillips were making the plan for this bank robbery, they were under the impression that there would be over $800,000. But what they were surprised to see was that there were only $303,000 available at the time, which is still a lot of money. But if you're expecting $800,000, I guess you're going to be a little disappointed. And they definitely were, because in anger, Matasarano actually emptied a 50-round drum magazine into the vault and destroyed the rest of the money. Maybe they shouldn't have done drugs before they went in, too. That probably didn't help. So one thing they tried to do, and this is what delayed them, was they actually attempted to access the ATM, and that's what delays them 4 minutes. What they're also not aware of was that two officers actually saw them enter the bank with their ski masks, body armor, and firearms, and they had already called for backup. Phillips and Montesorano were actually known to the police before this bank robbery. Phillips was actually a career criminal, and Montesorano was a Romanian immigrant. And they met at all places, the gym. Because Montesorano was going through a little bit of a rough time. He was overweight and estranged from his wife and child. So, I mean, of course, why not go spend your time at the gym? And they met, they started working together, and they became known as the High Incident Bandits. In 1993, they were actually pulled over for speeding. And in their vehicle, officers found two semi-automatic rifles, two pistols, 1,200 rounds of ammunition, smoke bombs, explosives, and body armor. As a result of this find, Phillips and Montesorano spent 99 and 71 days in jail, respectively. So they weren't new to this crime life. And prior to the North Hollywood shootout, they had already stolen more than $1.5 million. And of course, reminiscent of a Hollywood film, the North Hollywood shootout was supposed to be their last score. Well, I can recount the story from a historical perspective. The first officer on the scene was James Zaborovin. So let's take a listen to the man himself.
1: February 28th, 1997, 2 months and 8 days out of the police academy. I am working with my field training officer, Stuart Guy. And just before 10 a.m., we heard an officer come on the radio that they were traveling southbound on Laurel Canyon Avenue. And off to his left, he saw what he thought was two masked gunmen entering the Bank of America. They were already pushing into the door, and as they're driving, they kind of looked at each other and said, "Did we just see what we saw?" So they pull into the south parking lot of the bank, and as they do so, they can hear the gunfire inside the bank. So they changed their radio broadcast to, "We have a 211 or a robbery in progress. Officer needs help at the Bank of America on Laurel Canyon, south of Kittredge." So as we were responding code 3, Stuart says, "Grab the shotgun and have it ready." So I reach under, grab the shotgun, and I ask him, "Where do you want me to put this while we're driving?" He said, "Roll down your window and point the barrel up towards the sky." As Stuart's, you know, running through the red lights and turning one of the corners, there was a group of people and a bus bench. 10 to 15 people are standing there. So I often think back and go, wow, I wonder what they thought at the time as they see this police car screaming down the street and a shotgun pointed up into the sky. So we get to the bank, and we're positioned across the street in this grocery store parking lot. At the same time, there was people coming out of the grocery store, so we were kind of shooing people away and saying, "Get in your car and go. It's dangerous. Leave." And it was at about that point when suspect number one, Eugene Phillips, exited the southern glass doors to the bank. He looks up and he sees at the corner of Archwood and Laurel Canyon, Sergeant Dean Haynes and three civilians that are in that intersection looking at the bank. Phillips, armed with an AK-47 with an attached 100-round drum magazine, shoulders the weapon and begins shooting at Sergeant Haynes and the three civilians that are in the intersection. And as he does so, I raise up my 12-gauge shotgun and fire two shotgun blasts at Phillips. I hit him with eight of the shotgun pellets. So those eight pellets just absorbed into his body armor. One actually flew a little bit low and hit him in the tailbone. He immediately spins around, looking at our direction, locks eyes with me. He lifts up the AK-47 and begins shooting in our direction. I must have remembered in the back of my head that Detective Angeles and Detective Krulak did not have body armor on. I crawled up on top of them in an attempt to shield them, since I did have body armor on, from any incoming rifle fire. It was at that time I was hit a total of four times. Phillips runs out of ammunition. The drum is now empty, which gave us time to get up from the asphalt. And all four of us ran. Seconds later, Phillips reloaded and started shooting at us again. So we're being peppered with asphalt, shrapnel from the vehicles, glass from the vehicles. So you could smell the air coming out of the inflated tires. If anybody remembers, when you ever pump up a tire and you can smell that.
0: And you're listening to Ashley Lubinsky and James Zaborovan tell the story of the 1991 North Hollywood shootout, one of the most infamous bank robberies in American history. And imagine just having been there and noticed two guys walking into this bank with ski masks. But for that, this would have never happened. Those two officers called the 211 in progress. And, well, the rest is history. When we come back, more of this remarkable story. What happened next in the Bank of America in North Hollywood on Kittredge Road here on Our American Stories?
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0: And we continue with our American stories and with Ashley Lubinsky and LAPD's James Zaborovan telling the story of the infamous North Hollywood shootout. Let's return to the story.
1: The booming and the echoing of the rounds going off, you know, hitting the buildings in the area. If you didn't know where the gunfire was coming from, it'd be difficult to find it because it just sounded like it was coming from everywhere. And then being hit with radiator fluid, which, you know, to this day, I smell radiator fluid and it takes me back. It's the third vehicle that Detective Krulak and I were hiding behind. Detective Krulak is struck in the ankle, and he yells out to me, "Hey, these cars aren't going to provide us enough cover. Can I run?" And I said, "Sure, where do you want to go?" He puts his hand on my shoulder and nudges.

0: starts picking out the shrapnel and the glass and putting compresses on. You know, there were errant rounds coming through the dentist windows. And what I didn't know was, as Detective Krulak and I ran through that parking lot into the dentist office, suspect Phillips was actually shooting at us. My partner and Detective Angeles actually saw the rounds skipping at our feet like you would on a cartoon, and the sparks flying off the asphalt as we were running. Fortunately, none of those rounds hit us, but at least one of the rounds must have struck the doors that I jumped through and shattered them right before I went through, because I wasn't cut from any of the glass going through that door. So it was actually suspect Phillips' rounds breaking that, or at least spidering the glass before I jumped through. And it was shortly after that where Stewart was struck three times. Detective Angeles, who was, you know, next to him, could have ran upstairs and eventually got to safety with us, but she elected to stay down there in that field of fire to keep Stewart company to help prevent him from going into shock. Detective Angeles was hit by shrapnel, and both of them ended up, you know, at hospitals after that. That same unit eventually comes back and is able to rescue Detective Krulak and myself. After I was wounded, and while laying on the ground, getting up, running from car to car, I had fell back on training from the academy and its mindset. And one of the last academy guest speakers, if you will, was a detective, Richard Householder. Richard Householder, in November of 1996, discussed a shooting that he was involved with. Working with a partner, they stopped a vehicle that was suspicious. As soon as the officers exited their vehicle, the driver, the suspect, exited and produced a large caliber handgun and started shooting at the officers. Detective Householder was hit in the arm, one in the chest and the ballistic vest, and a graze wound to his head. Detective Householder fell to the ground. He didn't get, you know, pushed down by the velocity of the bullets. He just fell to the ground. And that made him angry. And inside he said, "Why am I on the ground? You got to get up and you have to fight." He goes to the rear of his vehicle, redeploys, and they're able to shoot and kill the suspect. And it was actually that portion of the academy that I remembered and kept me going after I was shot. So over the years, talking to other officers, they're like, "We can't believe nobody has written or did a movie on the North Hollywood shootout." There was a TV version, and unfortunately, it didn't reflect what occurred that day. But I reply, "The movie was made before the incident." They're like, "What are you talking about? Well, do you remember the movie Heat?" Everybody's like, "Oh yeah, I remember Heat. That was a great movie." Well, Heat came out a few years prior and basically mimicked what occurred that day. And here's why. After all was said and done, you had us, the FBI, sheriffs, LA County Sheriff's Department, conducted several search warrants over the next few weeks at residences tied to the two suspects. In one of the houses, I believe it was in Hacienda Heights, California. Not much, anything in there, but there was a TV and a VCR. Well, one of the agents powered on the VCR and out popped the movie Heat. So the training that both of those suspects received wasn't formal. They weren't in the military, but they watched the movie Heat to learn the tactics. So that's how good Heat was. And if you, for those of you who've never seen it, it's a good watch. And if you look at the tactics employed by the suspects and the police in that movie, we're pretty close to real life. And that's what they did.
1: Incredible. I gotta tell you, I am watching this and I can't believe it's happening.
2: The LAPD ultimately engaged in this for about 17 minutes of heavy gunfire. And the robbers basically win the first round while the officers are awaiting air units and SWAT teams to show up. And it gets so bad that the LAPD has to go to a local gun shop known as B&B Sales in the middle of the shootout in order to acquire better weapons to fight Phillips and Matasarano.

0: At 9:52 a.m., the men split up. Phillips takes cover behind a truck and continues to fire his rifle at the police until it malfunctions, after which he switches to his handgun. And the officers manage to shoot Phillips in the hand, basically kind of incapacitating him. And once he realizes that he's not going to make this out of it, Phillips actually turns the gun on himself and kills himself. Mata Serrano, though, tries to hijack a Jeep. And this is an interesting kind of moment because, you know, you've got this kind of really scary bank robber and he's coming at a civilian's Jeep and he hijacks the Jeep, but the guy who had the car managed to pull the keys out of the car before Mata Serrano got in, so he couldn't go anywhere. So he took cover behind the car and SWAT members started shooting below the car. They thought that they could access a weak point by shooting at his legs. And in total, Mata Serrano was shot 29 times in the leg. And at this point, officers didn't know whether or not there were any other accomplices. I mean, obviously there were two men that came out of the bank, but there were rumors that there could have been a third shooter. And so since they didn't know if the situation was secure, they couldn't let the ambulance come into the space. They had to continue to secure the scene. So what ends up happening is Mata Serrano has to basically lay there for 70 minutes as it took the ambulance time to get into the scene, and he succumbs to his injuries. He bleeds to death. But he doesn't stop screaming profanities at the officers for a lot of that. In this shootout's interesting because it does almost sound reminiscent of a movie, and it's ironic that it takes place in North Hollywood, but it is a real turning point in LAPD history, in really police history across the country. And when you think about it, this is a 1 hour period with 2,000 rounds being fired. Fortunately, other than the robbers, there were no fatalities, but there were many injured. And about a year after the event, 19 officers who were involved in the North Hollywood shootout received medals of valor for their involvement. And the LAPD, and actually the Pentagon, realizes that they need more firepower in these situations. And so they ultimately issue the LAPD 600 M16s. And if you're not familiar with an M16, that is a military firearm. It's a selective fire gun, meaning it can switch between semi-automatic and automatic, that fires an intermediate cartridge. So now instead of a slide action shotgun, they're now equipped with similar firepower to what the bank robbers had in order to level the playing field.
1: And a terrific job on the editing, production, and storytelling by our own Greg Hengler. A special thanks to Ashley Levinsky and James Zaborovan. And my goodness, what a story they told. And isn't it interesting that though the cops got their training at the police academy, the robbers got their training from the movie Heat. And, well, you can't make that one up. And it changed police history, because in the end, the cops needed to be armed with similar types of weapons. And it turned out that would be M16s to combat the ever-escalating nature of firepower on the criminal side. And by the way, if you haven't seen the movie Heat, see it. It's just terrific. Pacino and De Niro in a movie, in a scene together. The only time it ever happened in both actors' lives. The story behind the story of the infamous North Hollywood Bank of America shootout and bank robbery here on Our American Stories.
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11: Breaking news this hour from townhall.com. I'm Michael Harrington. Getting ready here in Washington, D.C. today for Rededicate 250, the National Jubilee of Prayer, Praise, and Thanksgiving. President Trump will lead the nation in gathering believers from across the country, uniting in worship, repentance, prayer, and gratitude. First events begin at 10:30 Eastern time and will run till 6 Eastern. Analysis by the Committee to Unleash Prosperity shows the recent jobs report had more impact than it first appeared.
12: Economists were upbeat about the April jobs report revealing payrolls were up 115,000 and unemployment steady at 4.3%. The Committee to Unleash Prosperity adds that with the most recent reductions, the federal workforce has shrunk by roughly 345,000 since the start of President Trump's second term. That's one of the largest post-World War II downsizings. The group adds that the April jobs report now indicates roughly 717,000 more private sector jobs were added during the same time frame. Ken Lorman reporting.
11: The man who took over from legendary investor Warren Buffett at Berkshire Hathaway is making his mark.
13: Berkshire Hathaway has more than tripled the size of its investment in Google's parent company as Greg Abel settled into the CEO job after taking over at the start of the year. Buffett was always reluctant to invest in tech firms because he said he didn't understand them well enough. Buffett did make an exception to that rule near the end of his CEO term by buying a massive Apple stake. But Abel appears to be more comfortable because by the end of March, Berkshire owned nearly 58 million Alphabet shares worth almost $17 billion. Rich Thomason reporting.
11: The World Health Organization declaring an Ebola outbreak in Congo, 88 deaths, 300 cases. More on these stories at townhall.com.
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11: The artificial intelligence boom is leading to fights in some states over the price of electricity. Governors and attorneys general and others are protesting rising electricity bills and say cash-strapped residents are being left holding the bag. Officials in more than a half dozen states are going to new lengths to try and block rate increases proposed by utilities. Some are pressing those companies to completely change their model for financing major system upgrades. The push comes during a midterm election year in which affordability is a leading theme. Canadian officials have reported that one of four Canadians returning from a cruise ship with a hantavirus outbreak has a, quote, presumptive positive test result. Confirmation from the National Microbiology Lab in Winnipeg is expected soon. Health officials say the patient is in their 70s, stable with mild conditions. They're reminding everybody this is not comparable to COVID-19. News and analysis at townhall.com. Nations across Asia pushing for the use of more biofuels in transportation.
6: The idea is to slash dependence on imported fossil fuels, which have been disrupted by the Iran war. Asia is hardest hit by the ongoing energy shock since most of the fossil fuel shipments through the now closed Strait of Hormuz were Asia bound. India is considering allowing vehicles to run on 85% or even 100% ethanol. Meanwhile, Indonesia and Malaysia are both racing to increase fuel blending with similar ambitions of cutting back on imported fuels. Keith Peters reporting.
11: Today is Sunday, May the 17th. It's the 137th day of 2026. On this date in history, 1954, a unanimous Supreme Court handed down Brown versus the Board of Education, which held that racially segregated public schools are inherently unequal and therefore unconstitutional. More on these stories at townhall.com.
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20: 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Before we get in the program, Holly, it's time for this week's Joke of the Week.
0: Okay, what did one chickpea say to the other?
20: Because chickpeas grow in a pod. Something to do with a pod? Were buddies in a pod?
0: No. They said hummus a tune because
20: hummus is the.
0: This week's
20: kind of gruesome.
0: I guess it is.
20: Yeah, here's what we're going to be made into.
0: Okay, well, this week's Garden Joke is brought to you by Rescue.com. 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
20: Bats. Bats have a bad reputation. Yeah. That, you know, oh, they're gonna attack you, they're gonna get in your hair, they're gonna suck your blood, but realistically,
0: they carry diseases. Yeah, people think they carry diseases. Yeah.
20: Now, there's approximately 45 to 51 species of bats documented in the United States. Okay, so there's over 1,400 species of bats worldwide. Conservative studies, roughly 10 U.S. species are listed on the endangered list, while many other face threats of habitat loss and white noise syndrome. Bats are very beneficial.
0: They're mammals.
20: And they do a lot of beneficially good for our society, our food industry.
0: Yeah, so as Joy had mentioned, like they are good for the ecosystem that they live in. Did you mention the mosquito population?
20: No, not yet. Yeah, I was going to say not all bats hibernate. People think that may be true. Bats have few natural predators. Diseases is the biggest threat to their livelihood.
0: I found it interesting. I didn't know that bats hibernate.
20: So and without bats, say goodbye to bananas, avocados, and mangoes. They are heavily influenced on the pollination of those particular species. Over 300 species of fruits depend on bats to pollinate them.
0: Yeah, so many people don't realize that bats help are part of your pollination. Maybe not. I mean, maybe if you're not, you probably might not be.
20: If you're not a batologist, wouldn't know this.
0: You might not be growing.
20: Those species.
0: But bats can help. They keep the mosquito population down.
20: A big, big thing.
0: Yeah, which is huge when you think about it. You want to make sure you are able to create a safe home for them in your yard, even if you don't see them or know that they're there. They are there, whether you like it or not, but they're friendly. Bats are friendly mammals. And one way you can kind of provide a home for them is if you have the opportunity to create a water feature in your yard. This will help give them drinking water. And it's not just for bats, like a lot of wildlife. It can also offer a good food source because they can find bugs around that water feature.
20: You don't like mosquitoes, right?
0: Right.
20: An average bat can eat an average of 1,000 mosquitoes an hour, which estimates approximately in a night's journey they will consume between 6,000 and 8,000 insects per night.
0: That's a lot of insects.
20: Yeah.
0: Yeah. So, yeah, the bats are going to eat those mosquitoes.
20: And they're everywhere. It's not just like, oh, you got to be in the tropics to have a bat, you know, be bats. There's bats all over the country.
0: Most of them are the brown bat. But yeah, so again, the water feature is helpful to the bats and it gives them something, you know, valuable water source. If you have downed logs, dead snags, those provide a habitat for all kinds of wildlife, including bats.
20: You can also build bat houses on specific sides of structures on your property to encourage and have them live there.
0: Or put up a post with the bat house.
20: Or a post, yeah, like a birdhouse, but it's a bat house.
0: And they're not like super huge. They're just like kind of flat.
20: It's like maybe 6 inches at width, thickness, and you know, you go a couple of feet wide and a couple of feet tall.
0: A lot of the state parks here in Wisconsin have bat houses.
20: Right, where the show originates. Yeah. You like cats. Cats keep themselves clean, so do bats. Bats are very clean animals. They clean themselves like cats do.
0: That's really cute.
20: Right now. I don't know. I'm sure there's people, and I'm sure there's some licensing or control over it, but I'm sure some people have bats as pets.
0: I'm sure they do.
20: But we won't get into that. But
0: are you talking about like Count Chocula?
20: No, just like have, you know, you get cats as a pet, you got how, you know, whatever you want, you know, bats as a pet. But bats have a very, if nothing else, here in the in the United States, I guess if you're going to say anything about bats, it's the insect control benefit that they provide. And the habitat is significantly decreasing on these animals, in which, just like a lot of species, they are incorporating, they are living inside the city among us, like, you know, pigeons or rats or coyotes or whatever. They've learned to, not choose to, but they've learned to adapt to the surroundings which we have created for them, that we have devastated their original habitat.
0: Now let's talk about this. Bats and cats.
20: Uh-huh.
0: The outdoor cats are one of the biggest dangers to native wildlife, which includes bats, so free-roaming cats. So if you have a cat who you let outside, you might want to consider making that cat an indoor cat. No, I'm not. I know there's like farm cats. I'm not talking about the farm cats. I'm talking about your city, you know, suburban, whatever, little fluffy that lives in your home all the time. She can be harming a lot of animals, including bats.
20: Meaning that they will try to kill them or knock them down or catch them. Is that what we're referring?
0: Yeah. Okay. They try to get the bats. And then on the flip side of that, native wildlife, like if you have coyotes or raccoons, they can also put your outdoor cat in harm's way.
20: Right.
0: So it's kind of like, you know, the ecosystem, circle of life.
20: And you bring up good points, but realistically, the most dangerous thing out there for a cat that you allow to go out is vehicles.
0: Right. Yeah. Oh, absolutely. Vehicles are very dangerous. But I'm saying that if you keep your cat indoors, I'm a big advocate for keeping your cat indoors. You can make a catio. There's a lot of options to let your cat outside without having them roam free and, you know, cause havoc to birds. I mean, there's all sorts of studies on how these cats get out and they just tear up a whole ecosystem of birds and bats. But anyway, so just, you know, bats are insectivores, which means their only thing that they eat is bugs. So one thing you can do is you can make sure you're not using pesticides or you use less toxic forms of insect control. If you can landscape with a wood or rock feature, this will help provide hiding places for bugs. And then planting native plants.
20: Right.
0: Yeah.
20: And we talked about the bat houses. Example, bat house, like 24 inches tall by 14 inches wide, features two or three chambers, can accommodate 50 to 300 bats in there. So
0: that's a lot of bats.
20: And there's bats around that you just don't see because they fly at night. They have sonar. They can see things that we can't see. They're moving around. It reminds me back on the farm whenever an evening would come and you would be in the early fall. We were hunters and I still am. You would come out of the tree stand right at dusk, you know, right after legal hunting time, and you would look up in the horizon. You could see the bats flying out of the woods over top of the agricultural fields, and they would just swarm around. There would be a five or six or a dozen of them, but I remember that very vividly.
0: That's, yeah. All right, so you can also help the bats by maybe if you can, or help the insects, which will feed the bats, is to maybe find areas of your lawn where you don't mow everything and you leave a wild zone. And obviously this is not ideal for everybody where they live, but if you have the opportunity to like kind of do a no mow zone, this will help improve insects, pollinators, etc. And if you have any plants that could attract insects at night, I don't have like a full complete list of that, but you could then feed the bats that way as well.
20: The best solution to wherever you're at, because we have listeners from Boston to Colorado to California to Atlanta, get a hold of your local extension office. Find that, do your little search, and ask them what bats are native to your area and what can you do specifically to help increase or sustain their population. And they will be more than happy to provide you information, booklets, or email you PDFs in which you can actually do certain things or build bat houses or buy bat houses to put them. Now, with the bat houses, every municipality is different. So you do need to check your regulations and find out, one, what side of the building it needs to be on, because that's key to the proper bat house construction. And two, is it legal for you to do such in your town, city, wherever? I know that's a bunch of blip, but that's the game you got to play.
0: And if you know somebody who sells these bat houses, they might know, you know, so definitely look into it.
20: Well, when we return, it's going to be about recycling, not only in the garden, but also out.
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20: 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You just washed it out, sanitized it, used it again. The radio or the TV didn't break because it was made of really good stuff. We're in a society now of stuff like vacuum sweepers, for example. You go to a big box store, you buy a vacuum. It is manufacturally designed to fail within 6 months on average, so you have to buy another one.
0: Same thing with cell phones, laptops. Yep.
20: You can't make money on stuff tablets. That doesn't break.
0: Right, exactly. All these things are
20: designed. The LED light bulb is another thing.
0: Oh, yeah.
20: It was designed to have like a 25-year shelf life. Then they realized they're not blowing out. We've got to make them weaker so now they can buy them out quicker. Or they'll blow out and they'll buy them.
0: Right.
20: Anyway,
0: so
20: continue.
0: Let's get back to talking about recycling.
20: I got more on that, but we'll let that go.
0: Is expensive. It can be expensive for municipalities, recycling programs, etc. It's hard, you know. Recyclables can get contaminated, or then it's like, okay, I can recycle number 4, 7, 2, 1.
20: Yeah, there's numbers you got to do a whole mathematical problem on this. Okay, what is my
0: 7?
20: Can I put this in this bin? Does my city take that? Should I just throw it in the trash? And there are some people that really do want to recycle. They want to be beneficial, and they just say forget it, and in the trash it goes.
0: And also, like if you're a renter, and your property whatever doesn't a lot of recycling.
20: Right. You just got to throw everything in the dumpster.
0: It can cause environmental damage because of the waste and the pollutants that it puts out.
20: Right. And the silly part about that, if you're a renter, there are some places where, if you're a renter and your apartment complex, you could recycle, but it costs X amount of dollars per month to get a bin for them to pick up the recycling in which they're going to make money on.
0: Right. And that's another thing is that then that might, you know, fall on you for that cost. Some people feel that it's not, you know, effective. The benefits of recycling are overstated and it's not as great as reducing waste. So however you feel about recycling, that's fine. Do what is best for you and you want to do. But let's talk about, you know, reducing waste, which is another, it's kind of like the recycle, repurpose, reduce. There we go. That's the other one. I feel like I should know that because I grew up with it.
20: You grew up in the 90s. You should know. That and the DARE program, we all know all that stuff.
0: Yeah. Uh-huh. The police dog.
20: McGruff. Yeah, McGruff. Yeah. Yeah. Take a bite out of crime.
0: Okay.
20: Uh-huh. Yeah, you remember the commercials, and in sixth grade, we had in my school, but that was sixth grade. But anyway, continue.
0: All right. So anyway, we're going to talk about waste reduction and also like reducing waste, reusing items, et cetera. So one of me and Joey's favorite ways to kind of reduce waste in a way is to go thrifting.
20: Secondhand store, there's a lot of items in which, you know, you make a shopping list of food you're going to get at the grocery store. You can make a list of items in which you want to get at a thrift store. Now, keep this in mind. It's not like you're going to the big box store where you know they're going to have quantity of item XYZ. In a thrift store, it's like it's an indoor yard sale. And I always tell people, this is a lot of And it's going to sound bad. This is a lot of dead people stuff.
0: That's
20: the reality of it, because you know, and I know people that we have had family members pass away. They've rented a truck, loaded everything up, and dumped it at the thrift store, and that was it because they didn't want to deal with it.
0: Right, exactly. And even now, if people
20: and it's good stuff.
0: It is good stuff, and even now, like people, there's a generational shift where people are no longer having to use. They're not now wanting to use things like china. You know, serving chafing dishes, whatever.
20: Silver. Because you got to clean it all the time.
0: Pretty silver stuff, whatever. And that's going to a lot of thrift stores. So, like, if you want some nice plates, maybe, and you want them for cheap, check out some thrift stores.
20: Right. Another way you can recycle is gardeners. take the scraps, put them in the compost bin, create a compost bin, whatever type of system you can have in your specific location, and that's a way of creating compost. We can't all create the amount of compost we need, but a little bit can help, especially if you're going to seed start the next year. You can mix, you know, make your own compost mix. Another way in which we can reduce, reuse, recycle is stop putting the cans and metals in that recycling bin on the curb for municipal pickup. They are taking that and selling that and making money off you. Find your local recycling plant and then either online or give them a call and find out kind of the general cost of how much is a pound of aluminum cans, brass, copper wire, wire, like extension cords and stuff that are no longer are functional. They will take those as is with the insulation on for, you'll get a few, like 18 cents a pound versus pure copper, which is like $2 a pound, picking random numbers, but there is a very large gap between. We've made a lot of money off of recycling of cans and just, cords and on junk day, just drive through, see what people are throwing out. Oh, pick that up. Now, caution. If they've got like a box fan sitting next to the dump bin, you can pick that. Don't dig into the dumpster or the trash bin. That's, you can't do that, or the dump the cans out of a little blue bin. Don't do that. But if they physically have something laying out about, or just random on Facebook Marketplace, free this, free that, it's free game. You can make a decent amount of change by going once or twice a year to the recycling place for cans and metal and all this stuff. You can break down microwaves and, anything. Just a little time and a couple of videos you can watch if you've never done it before. We've made a lot of money when we were considered poor.
0: Yeah, even if you don't want to go that far, just think about the cans.
20: The cans.
0: Yeah.
20: Average, at 50 cents a pound, that's typically 1.5 cents per normal soda can. Just keep that in mind. About 1 cent per can is what it is. And you would think, oh, that's not very much. If you drink a lot of soda over the course of the year, that's a lot of that's a lot of cans, and you figure to add that up, you got something there.
0: Yeah, Joey's absolutely correct. So the things you can do is, this is...
20: Are you going to go with the shopping, the grocery?
0: The grocery bags?
20: The grocery hacks that you've learned recently.
0: Well, this was more for saving money.
20: Okay, go ahead.
0: But, we might say it again in the future. Right. But I've learned, I was kind of looking at some grocery saving hacks, because obviously groceries are not cheap a lot of places or anywhere anymore. And one is that you only shop for whatever you need once a week or every other week, whatever works for you and your family and your budget.
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7: Holly, let's go to the hotline and bring in our guest for this week.
8: David Stelzer is the founder and CEO of Azure Standard. David began farming organically as a teenager in the 1970s with a passion for providing truly healthful foods grown without conventional chemical inputs. From small beginnings, selling grain grown on the family farm, he founded Azure Standard in 1987 as a way to market not only what he grew, but other products requested by his customers. Welcome to the program, David.
9: Well, thank you for having me. Glad to be here.
7: Well, we absolutely thank you for taking time and full transparency. Azure Standard is a second-year sponsor of the Gardening with Joy and Holly radio show, so we want to make everybody aware of that. And please tell our listeners about Azure Standard and your philosophy behind starting this company.
9: Well, my philosophy in and of a single sentence is to inspire healthy and abundant living. You know, that's what my philosophy from beginning to end. Wasn't exactly a totally smooth road in founding Azure Standard on that principle. You know, my background as a child, I was extremely sickly. I was not supposed to live from the medical world. By the grace of God, my parents found a naturopath that was able to recommend diet change that saved my life and turned my life around. I'm very grateful for that. I look around me and I see all the issues that are going on, you know, with children and with health and with the contamination and in the world, in the marketplace. And that's what gets me up every morning. Is, you know, I want to change that. We want to have truly healthy and abundant living as an option. You asked about philosophy. I guess my philosophy is kind of simple that way.
8: Excellent. Now, people may have heard the term food security, but they don't know what it means. What is it, and how can we ensure more of it?
9: Well, food security is just knowing that we are going to have sufficient food, as in sufficient nutrition, for us and our families moving forward. And I will tell you, I mean, having enough empty calories has not kind of been the problem in the United States. The problem in the United States over time has been the ability to have enough nutrition. Those are two very, very different things. Modern agriculture has moved into this concept that the farmer is stuck in the middle between pricing controls on both sides. So on one hand, he holds out his hand and says, how much do I have to pay for this? Whether it's fuel or tractor or whatever the thing is. On the other hand, he holds out his hand and says, how much will you give me for my beef or my grain or whatever it is? Well, that price is set by the Iowa Beef Council or the Chicago Board of Trade or something outside of his direct control. So the only way that a farmer can get paid is by increasing tonnage. In other words, more volume. When you have volume only as the only motivator, and cheap volume at that, because you want to spend as least as possible on your inputs, then basically what you're up against is nothing but pure commodity weight. Pure commodity weight is not what we find our nutrition in. The soil does not naturally grow huge amounts of tonnage without artificial inputs or to be extremely microbiologically rich, which is the right way to do it, you know, and there's nothing wrong with getting tonnage if the plant is being nourished by the microbes that are in the soil. When we're using synthetics instead of the microbes, you get the tonnage. The average farmer usually only puts three things on his soil. And if you look at a fertilizer bag, there's only three things typically on it, M, P, and K. Is that all that we need? No. As in our bodies, we need at least 72 nutrients. Now, I just had a doctor correct me and said it's 94, but still way, way more than three. And for our food to be balanced, it needs to get its nourishment or its fertilizer from the microbes that break those things down in the soil instead of synthetic stimulants or synthetic nitrogens that make the plant grow bigger and not have the foundational nutrients that feed us. So starting out, you asked about food security, and that's the big aspect. Do we know where our food comes from? Are we secure in our source that, first of all, it doesn't have a bunch of poisons on it? And we could talk about that too, but so much of our food supply is loaded with glyphosates and insecticides and fungicides and pesticides and all the stuff that many conventional growers use. And in the second place, is grown in rich enough microbial soil that it has all the nutrients that we need and not just the three that the farmer puts on. The second part of food security is, do we have sufficient food to weather whatever may be coming? Whether that's a, you know, literal weather, whether that's a storm, whether that a personal financial, you know, setback or whatever it might be. And that's where the pantry comes in and making sure that we have enough food at a personal level. Now, I will tell you, you know, Azure, we work with the food supply all day long, every day. We kind of have an alternate network to commoditize food supply that the world has. And I tell you, it's kind of actually fragile, unbelievably. You'd think that, you know, this is a big behemoth that has an unending supply. And in some ways it is, but it's actually relatively fragile. It's tied up by commodities brokerages. It's tied up by tremendously large transports from around the world. We saw a lot of that during COVID when international freight, container freight ports got backed up and stuff. And we saw tremendous food shortages in many segments because of the fragility of that supply chain. So keep that in mind. So as a, from a personal perspective, having the ability to know that at least for a reasonably short disruption, I'm going to be okay, is great peace of mind and a wonderful thing.
7: Absolutely. And people hear about the word glyphosate, GMOs. Why can it be harmful, and why should people actually be highly concerned about hearing or seeing those words on labels?
9: Well, probably you'll never see them on a label. Those are secret ingredients that are not required to be labeled. What we need to look for is the label that says organic, which means there's no chemicals on it of any sort, or GMO-free, which could still have glyphosate on it, but at least it's not genetically modified. Let me tell you just a little bit about glyphosate, and I can add in some other chemicals as well if you'd like. But glyphosate is an amino acid. Almost all poisons are their proteins. They're protein compounds that are synthesized. So our bodies can only process certain proteins. There's about 22 amino acids and a zillion combinations of those that our bodies are set up to process properly and use to build muscle and bone and all the portions of our bodies that are built by protein. Protein is, you know, it's an important part of the nutrient need of our bodies. You know, and I'm not talking about protein singular. I'm talking about the appropriate amino acids that make up long chain proteins, the amino acid long chains. You know, the difference between a long chain and a short chain is how many amino acids are connected in that chain, making it easier for our body to utilize if there's a balance. Our muscles and stuff are made up of very long chain amino acids, right? At least if they're very healthy, they are. Now, glyphosate, as any other poison, is a synthetic amino acid. It's a synthesized amino acid. It's not found anywhere in nature. It's a glyphosate. But the crazy thing is that it's relatively close in makeup to L-glycine. And the L-glycine is a amino acid that's found in nature. The body uses that particular amino acid is the dominant amino acid that manages our joints. It creates the little membranes and the lubricant that keeps our joints healthy. Now, our joints, the more we use them, the more amino acid, the more glycine that the body pumps into that, it makes thicker sheathing. It makes more lubricant. The more we use it, the better it is. But lately, the glyphosate has got into the food supply, and the body, and I'm talking about the last 35 years or so, 40 years maybe, and the body has mistaken glyphosates for L-glycine. Because it's close enough in makeup, it is being injected into the joints. And this is just one thing, but it gets injected into the joints, and guess what? It doesn't lubricate the joints properly. Not what it's made for. It's made to kill things. So it gets in there and it wears down the membranes because it's not a building block. It's a destroyer. And it wears that down. And pretty soon you have all kinds of joint pain and back pain and all these worn out joints. And people, you know, they're going to go to the doctor and the doctor will just say, oh, you know, it's just wore out. It's just part of, you know, using your joint a bunch and probably just part of aging. It's just part of life. Lots of joints wear out. We'll just replace it with a plastic joint or fill in the blank. How many joint replacements have, you know, does anyone not know somebody who's

0: 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Can you just remind us again the website where people can find more information about Azure Standard?
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2: 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And on there, you will find a wide variety of products. You know, the ones that we put

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1: 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The plants will be able to use it for 1 to 4 weeks after application. So steady nutrients of supply up to 6 to 8 weeks. 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Don't exceed it. 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Do you fertilize once you realize your plants aren't growing well, or do you get a soil test first and then add what you need upon the results of the soil test?
2: So if you feel that your soil needs a soil test, then you would want to get a soil test.
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2: Right. 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
1: some people fertilize everything.
2: Yeah.
1: I mean, follow the recommended rates, but hey, put this much in the bottom of the hole of pepper, eggplant, potato, tomato, whatever it is. It's just standard. You got good soil, yes, but you're adding a little extra. And when I'm talking a little extra, I mean a fertilizer that's organic and that has like an ivyorganics.com fertilizer. It has multiple, it's under 10-10-10 because the plant has time to utilize it. You're not wasting fertilizer. So you can look up ivyorganics.com and see what they have there. They've got some good, unique fertilizers that specifically is for vegetable gardening.
2: Right. So that's what you want to do.
1: But yeah, you don't have to wait until you see a problem. Soil test good. And even before the soil test, you can always, you know, deal with the, you can see, okay, I'm going to add fertilizer to the whole time of planting. So with that, we are out of time, and we thank you for yours. Miss any portion of the program today or would like to revisit it, you can certainly do that by going to our parent website, thewisconsinvegetablegardener.com, and clicking on the Season 10 tab at the top of the page. 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
4: Breaking news this hour from townhall.com. I'm Michael Harrington. Preparations on the National Mall here in Washington at this hour for Rededicate 250. It's called a National Jubilee of Prayer, Praise, and Thanksgiving. President Trump will lead the event, a national gathering calling believers across America to unite in worship, repentance, prayer, and gratitude. Organizers say there will be prayer, scripture, praise, testimonies, and corporate thanksgiving. Senate Majority Leader John Thune says the GOP is working on relief for working Americans.
5: When Democrats are in power, they grow government, and it's very, very hard to unwind that. But even when they had unified control of the government during the Biden administration, they did two big reconciliation bills, which dramatically expanded the size of government, spent $4 trillion, and it wasn't paid for, and created all kinds of crazy policies and Green New Deal policies we're now paying a price for and trying to go back and unwind.
4: Senator Thune talked to the Salem Radio Network. Federal investigators have released preliminary findings in last month's deadly crash of a small plane in Texas.
6: The Cessna 421C, carrying five people to a pickleball tournament near Austin, broke apart in midair. It took off from Amarillo on April 30th, about 9:10 p.m., crashed 2 hours later, roughly 40 miles southwest of Austin. The pilot and all four passengers died. The investigation found the pilot had reported problems with the plane's anti-icing system during the flight. Investigators say they found pieces of the plane across a 1.25-mile debris field. Rich Thomason reporting.
4: Walmart and Amazon racing to speed up deliveries into rural areas of the U.S. Small cities and towns are a rich source of untapped sales for whichever retailer builds a loyal base of online shoppers, analysts say. More on these stories at townhall.com.
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4: A drone strike has targeted the Barakat nuclear power plant in the UAE, setting an electrical generator ablaze today. Authorities say there was no radiological release nor injuries. Suspicion falls on Iran, which has been threatening the UAE for hosting Israeli defenses. This attack strains the shaky ceasefire in the ongoing Iran war. Iran maintains control over the Strait of Hormuz, disrupting global energy supplies. President Trump suggests that hostilities could resume. Researchers in Dublin have uncovered the oldest surviving English poem in a Roman library. The poem, Caedmon's Hymn, was composed in Old English by a Northumbrian in the 7th century. It appears within the Latin text Ecclesiastical History of the English People by the monk known as the Venerable Bede. The discovery highlights the diffusion of the English language centuries earlier than previously believed. News and analysis at townhall.com. I'm Michael Harrington. New York lawmakers moving closer to changes on the state's public pension system for new government workers.
9: The spotlight is on Tier 6, covering public employees hired since 2012. It was created to cut costs by raising the retirement age, increasing worker contributions, and trimming benefits. Now lawmakers and unions want changes, lowering retirement age, boosting payouts, and reducing contributions. Supporters say it aids hiring, but critics warn it would be unfair to employees expected to find benefits, cost billions, and strain tight budgets.
4: Correspondent John Scott. Today is Sunday, May the 17th, and a number of notable people celebrating a birthday today, including Boxing Hall of Famer Sugar Ray Leonard. He is 70 years old. Sports announcer Jim Nantz turned 67 today. Singer and composer Enya is 65. More on these stories at townhall.com.
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12: Good morning and welcome to The Flatline. I'm your host, Rick Hughes, and for the next few minutes, please stay with me. 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Listen as I try to verify and identify the plan of God for your life. So thank you for joining the Flatline this morning. You may be hearing it for the first time in your local radio station because we have expanded our show, pressing now on upwards to a great many shows across America. If this is your first time to hear us, we are called the Flot, F-L-O-T, Line, L-I-N-E. Flot is a military acronym for Forward Line of Troops. What we try to teach you and give you instruction here is something I learned from my pastor years ago. That if we will establish a main line of resistance of the Word of God in our soul's thinking, then we can stop the outside sources of adversity before they ever become the inside source of stress. So we deal with 10 unique problem-solving devices taught in the Word of God on this radio show. 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One of them called Christian Problem Solving that lists all 10 of them. And it's free. You can go to our website, Rick Hughes Ministries. .org and see whatever we have available there, all free of charge. We don't sell anything. Okay, you know what day it is? It's Mother's Day. Good morning to all you wonderful mothers who might be listening this morning. You know this is your special day, and I hope your children are letting you know just how special you are. Many years ago, I played some football at the University of Alabama. I was not a star athlete, nor did I finish my career at Alabama, but I was there with the famous Joe Namath and, of course, the head coach being Paul Bear Bryant. Coach Bryant required all freshman football players when we got to campus to send a postcard back home to our mamas, letting them know that we had arrived on campus safely and we were there for fall practice. At one point, South Central Bell asked him to do a commercial for them on television. In that commercial, he asked these words, "Have you called your mama today?" And then he followed it up by saying, "I sure wish I could call mine." My mother's name was Violet, and her nickname was Boots, B-O-O-T-S. She raised me as a single parent and remarried when I was 18 years old. This very special day for mothers was conceived by Junia Ward Howe, and she was best known for being the author of the Battle Hymn of the Republic. In 1870, she issued what came to be known as a Mother's Day Proclamation. The version of Mother's Day that we celebrate today is rooted in the work of Ann Jarvis and her daughter Anna Jarvis. In order to honor her mother's legacy, Anna set out to establish a National Mother's Day on the second Sunday in May, the day her mother died. She chose white carnations as an emblem and urged people to write heartfelt letters of gratitude to their mothers. In Anna Jarvis's eyes, sending a pre-printed card just didn't cut it. Anna succeeded in her quest for official recognition, and President Wilson issued a proclamation on the first National Mother's Day just before the start of World War I in 1914. Now, let's take a moment and look at some mothers found in the Bible. However, these are not the traditional mothers you'd be thinking about. This is a little take on Mother's Day, a little different take. Of course, you know the first mother mentioned in the Bible is none other than Adam's wife, Eve. We know that she made a critical mistake when she listened to the serpent in the Garden of Eden. And we know this mistake led her to entice her husband Adam to eat of the same tree she had partaken of. What's amazing is Satan convinced a smart woman to disobey God because of her arrogant curiosity. If you don't think Satan's smarter than you, just think about what Eve had there going for her. She had it made, and yet Satan was able to trick her and because of her curiosity to get her to go against what Adam had told her. In Genesis 2:16-17, the Lord God commanded the man, saying, "Of every tree in the garden you can eat freely, but the tree of the knowledge of good and evil you shall not eat of it, for in the day that you eat thereof you shall die." He didn't die physically, but he died spiritually as well as Eve when they disobeyed God and ate that fruit. If you open your Bibles and read Genesis chapter 3, verses 1 through 6, Genesis 3, 1 through 6, you will see how her disobedience led to enticing Adam to join her and the resulting spiritual death and the dismissal for both of them from the Garden of Eden for the rest of their life. You can read about that in Genesis 3, verses 7 through 20. Fortunately for them, God prepared a sacrifice for their sin and clothed them in Genesis 3, verse 21. And this is the first picture of Jesus Christ being sacrificed for the sins of the world. You might remember Eve went on to have many children, but the three we know about most often are Cain, Abel, and Seth. Eve was a mother. You also may remember that Cain murdered his brother Abel because of his jealousy. Genesis chapter 4, verse 9. How do you think the mother felt when she found out that her son had killed his brother? Never to see Abel again. Was she angry? Was she confused? Was she brokenhearted? It's a horrible thing for a mother to have to deal with that one son killed another son in an argument. In Proverbs 17:25, the Bible says a foolish son is a grief to his father and bitterness to her that bore him. There's nothing more heartbreaking to a mother than to have a child who's on their way to an early grave. Unfortunately, many mothers have not learned the necessary spiritual skills to handle the wayward child, and the mothers find themselves brokenhearted because of it. Most of the time, it's guilt-related and thinking they failed, when it was the negative volition of the child all along that caused them to head off down the My Way Highway. So if you are a mother with a child that's gone completely negative to how you raise them, then you must learn how to use impersonal love as a problem-solving device. It's one of those 10 problem-solving devices we talk about on the Flatline of the Believer's Soul. Impersonal love does not imply you're ignoring their bad behavior, but that you love them based on your integrity, not theirs. But lashing out at them in anger will solve nothing. I get a lot of calls from mothers or letters from mothers who have children that are in jail asking for help. Fortunately, I have a friend who's able to minister to those incarcerated through his ministry called Philippi Freedom Ministry. He's been able to reach thousands with Bible study programs that give the individuals a way to start over by accepting Christ as their Savior and growing to spiritual maturity. Now let's talk about another seldom mentioned mother in the Bible. These are the ones I want to really get to. This is going to surprise you. A seldom mentioned mother in the Bible is the wife of Noah. Remember Noah's Ark? Well, Noah had a wife, and we don't know her name, but she had three sons we know about, Shem, Ham, and Japheth. Even though her name is not revealed in the scripture, it's obvious that she backed, supported, and endorsed her husband's work, and she encouraged him, probably prayed with him. But can you imagine your husband working on building a large boat for 120 years, according to Genesis 6:3? You know the neighbors all laughed at this persistence that he had. And the question always had to be, why are you building a boat? What's going on with the boat? I mean, after all, it never had even rained at that time. You can imagine Noah's wife, every time she went to Walmart or to the Dollar General store to pick up something. You can imagine all the snide remarks. You can imagine what their children had to endure with. Yeah, old Shem, Ham, and Japheth always got made fun of in school. Your dad's crazy. Look what he's building that big boat out there. Has he lost his mind? And so the mother had to stand behind those kids and stand behind that dad. I want to give you a principle here that I think you should remember. Great mothers make great dads. Great mothers make great dads. It's the great dad comes from the great mother, because they support their men and they encourage their men in their role as head of the house. Proverbs 31:10 says, "Who can find a virtuous woman? For her price is far above rubies." In verse 11 in Proverbs 31, "The heart of her husband does safely trust her, so that he shall have no need of spoil. And she will do him good and not evil all the days of her life." That's a perfect picture of Noah's wife, whatever her name was. In Ephesians 5:22, the Bible says, "Wives, submit yourselves unto your own husband as unto the Lord." That means to be under their authority. That doesn't mean they're allowed to browbeat you or intimidate you or make a slave out of you. But that means that when it, bottom line, gets down to making a decision, the man's responsible for any decision that is made, and mama needs to back him up. These verses that I just read describe the character of the spiritually mature wife and mother. And so I'm asking you a simple question. Do they describe you? One mom that is seldom mentioned in pulpits today is a divorced mother. Did you know that Moses had two sons? You might ask, well, who was his wife if he had two sons? Better yet, who was his first wife and the mother of those two sons? Because he was married twice. To understand this, you need to know that Moses' parents were Amram and Jochebed. They lived in Egypt and were facing a decree from Pharaoh to kill all the Hebrew male babies. In Exodus 1:22, we read, "And Pharaoh charged all his people, saying, 'Every son that is born you shall cast into the river, and every daughter you shall save alive.'" Moses avoided this fate when his mother placed him in a watertight basket and hid him among the reeds in the Nile River, telling his sister, Miriam, to keep an eye on him. But in God's plan, make a note of this, what appears to be a complete disaster is sometimes God preparing to do something amazing. That basket floated away out of those reeds and went down the river and was discovered by the Pharaoh's daughter. Once she realized it was a baby boy, because he was a Hebrew, she could tell that from the circumcision, she asked Moses' sister, who was watching and panicking, by the way. I'm sure she was running down the river trying to get the basket back. And then she rounded the corner. There was the Pharaoh's daughter picking it up. And she just happened to come up. And so the Pharaoh's daughter said, "I need to find a babysitter. I need somebody to take care of this baby." And she said, "Well, I can find somebody." And she went and got her own mother. And Pharaoh's daughter hired Moses' mother to nurse him to health, eventually turning him back over to Pharaoh's daughter after he was off his breast. And she raised him with a great education, gave him a place of leadership. You can read all of this in Exodus chapter 1, verses 1 through 3. Chapters 1 through 3. Now, in those chapters, Exodus chapter 1, 2, and 3, we find Moses committed murder and wound up fleeing out of Egypt at the age of 40 to a land called Midian. It was there that he wound up marrying the daughter of a Midianite priest, and her name was Zipporah, Z-I-P-P-O-R-A-H. This is the mother I'm talking about. She bore him two male children, Gershom and Eliezer. And you can find their names in 1 Chronicles 23:15. At the age of 80, God called Moses out of a burning bush, Exodus 3:1-6, and directed him to go back to Egypt and set free the Hebrew children that had been enslaved by the Egyptians. And so Exodus 4:20, Moses took his wife and his sons and set them upon a donkey and returned to the land of Egypt, and Moses took the rod of God in his hand. It was on this particular trip back to Egypt that Moses required his wife to circumcise those two boys, Exodus 4:25. She got so angry about it that she cast the foreskins at the feet of Moses and left him and returned back to Midian. She abandoned Moses. Later, her father brought her back to Moses, but things did not work out, so they separated. And Moses later remarried in Numbers 12:1. And Miriam and Aaron spoke against Moses because of the Ethiopian woman whom he had married, for he married an Ethiopian woman. Where is Ethiopia? Well, it's in the Horn of Africa. There's roughly 132 million Ethiopians that live there. It's in their next-door neighbor is Somalia and Uganda. So you can see this is an African woman. But whatever became of wife number one, we don't know. But I'm sure she probably regretted leaving him and having to raise those two sons back in Midian. A single mother raising two sons must not have been easy. Here's the principle. Divorce does not solve problems, but it happens, and often for nefarious reasons. A mature spiritual life overcomes the difficulty of divorce. Any sin or any failure regarding marriage or divorce on your part, before you became a believer, was totally blotted out at the moment of salvation. Isaiah 43:25 says that, along with Psalm 103:12. Therefore, you are not held accountable for any sin that you did before you got saved. If you are a divorced single mom, for whatever reason, you can still recover and have a fantastic life by receiving Jesus Christ as your Savior and learning God's plan for your life. Isaiah 43:25, as I told you, I am he that blotteth out thy transgressions for my own sake. So God wipes out all the transgressions of the people that get saved prior to becoming Christians. I will wipe them out for my own sake, and I will not remember your sin. In Psalm 103:12, as far as the east is from the west, so far hath he removed our transgressions from us. The Christian mother, the one who brings about a divorce because of her own behavior, can be cleansed from her sin by using rebound, problem-solving device number one, where it says if we confess our sin, God is faithful and just to forgive us of our sin and to cleanse us from all unrighteousness. That's like setting a sinking ship upright again, and now you can begin to move forward as you learn God's word and apply it to your life. So a divorced mother has a hard time. Very, very hard time trying to raise her sons, especially Moses' two sons. In Judges 13, we find the story of Samson's mother. You remember Samson? We don't know her name, but we know that an angel of the Lord appeared to her with a message, came and spoke to her. In Judges 13:2-5, and there was a certain man of Zorah, of the family of the Danites, whose name was Manoah. And his wife was barren and bore not. She couldn't get pregnant. Angels of the Lord appeared unto the woman and said unto her, Behold, now you are barren, and you cannot able to bear children, but you shall conceive, and you will bear a son. Therefore beware, I pray you, and drink not wine nor strong drink, and do not eat any unclean thing. For lo, you shall conceive and bear a son, and no razor shall come on his head. For this child shall be a Nazarite unto God from the womb, and he shall begin to deliver Israel out of the hand of the Philistines. And Numbers 6:1-21 details the law of the Nazarite vow in the Bible. It's where individuals consecrated themselves to God through special dedication. It included abstaining from grape products, not cutting your hair, avoiding dead bodies, And upon completion of the vow, then they would offer a sacrifice and shave their hair and end their separation. You know, being the mother of the strongest guy in the Bible and the most stubborn man in the Bible was not a very easy task, because Samson was very stubborn, and of course we know of his feats of strength. On more than one occasion, he broke his mother's heart, not to mention the capture and the circumstances of his death. To his mother's surprise, for example, he insisted on marrying a Philistine woman, Judges 14:1-2. That woman eventually betrayed him, Judges 14:17. They had a child together that his mother never got to meet because the wife's father gave that child to another man. Because when Samson deserted her, he left the child. And this led to revenge motivation on Samson's part. And he wound up killing 1,000 Philistines because of that. Samson was a judge in Israel and judged it for 20 years. Eventually, he fell in love with a woman named Delilah. You might have heard the song, My, My, My, Delilah. That's the lady that betrayed him for 1,100 pieces of silver. She was able to get him to admit his source of strength and told the Philistines. In Judges 16:17, he told her that all of his, he told her all his heart and said unto her, There has no razor come upon my head, for I have been a Nazarite unto God from my mother's womb. And if I be shaven, then my strength will go away from me, and I will become weak like any other man. Of course, for those 1,100 pieces of silver, she told on him. And the Philistines were able to capture him, put his eyes out, bound him up in temple, made fun of him. It was his capture and demise that amazed. It's amazing because God used Samson to destroy the entire Philistine army. The Philistines, who had been a source of contention for Israel. Read it for yourselves, but imagine what all his mother had to endure. Can you figure that? I mean, if you read about Samson, his mother went through a lot. I don't know if she was alive when he was captured and blinded, but you must wonder how she dealt with all those circumstances. This leads us to another principle. Maybe your child has broken your heart. Please keep praying for that child. There is still hope that God will intervene and use that child for his glory. The verse I want to give you here today should be one that you send to your stubborn child every day. You should write it down and put it in an envelope and mail it to him every day. Proverbs 3, My son, do not forget my teaching, but keep my commandments in your heart. Because they will prolong your life for many years, and they will bring you peace and prosperity. I wish our children would listen to those words, don't you? Obviously, many times they don't listen. And so the Bible is very clear about what happens when they don't listen. The Lord Jesus Christ said, Don't suppose that I've come to bring peace to the earth, because I didn't come to bring peace, but a sword. For I have come to turn a man against his father, a daughter against her mother, a daughter-in-law against her mother-in-law, and a man's enemies will be the members of his own household. In our split society today, you may find that if you're a Christian, your child may decide to go another direction and may even turn against you and may even report you somewhere down the line. It may come to that someday where you may be reported as an outlaw because you're a Christian. In Matthew 10:37, Jesus said, Anybody who loves their father or their mother more than me is not worthy of me. Anyone who loves their son or daughter more than me is not worthy of me. Love for family members must not be greater than your love for the Lord. I know you love your children, mothers. I know you love your son. I know you love your daughter. But do you love God? Is your personal love for God greater than your love for your children? Because if not, you've got things backwards. It's your personal love for God that has to be first. Jesus said it's the greatest commandment of all, to love the Lord your God with all your heart, with all your soul, and with all your mind. Now, if you have a problem with your children and you just can't get them to act right, what do? Psalm 34:17, the righteous cry out and the Lord hears them, and he will deliver them from all of their troubles. Pray for your children. Confess your attitude of frustration and despair, which can be sin. Bitterness can happen. Confess those mental attitude sins to God. Don't let them eat you alive, because if you stay full of bitterness, if you stay full of frustration, and you have no hope, then you're going to live a miserable life as an individual. That's not God's plan for you. This is what is hard for parents to understand. At one point in time, your children has to be turned loose. You do all you can do to evangelize them. You do all you can do to implant the Word of God in their soul. You do all you can do to teach them the divine institutions of freedom, marriage, family, nationalism. You want them to understand God's plan for their life. But at some point in time, they have to make up their own mind. And so you have to remember that these are God's children, not necessarily yours. Yes, you took care of them when they were born. Yes, you bore them from your own womb, but now they're grown. And now they're responsible for their own decisions. And you cannot let your children steal your joy. That was one of the things I've talked about before on this radio show. You cannot let your children steal your joy. So pray for your children, mothers. Lift your children up before the Lord. Relax. Stand firm. Trust in the Lord Jesus Christ with all your heart. You can read about the prodigal son in the Bible. Look it up for yourself and see that he went wayward down the my way highway, but he returned. After he got under some discipline, he came back home and said, "Father, I've sinned, and I'm no longer worthy to be called your son." But the father received him back home again, loved him. And I'm sure the mother did also as well. A lot of times mothers' names aren't mentioned in the Bible, but these are some of the women I'm talking about. The mother of Noah, the mother of Samson, the mother of Moses. And of course, we talked about Eve, the wife of Adam. So what do you think? Are you a mother? This is your Mother's Day. This is your day to be rejoice and be, if your kids are squared away and you're all doing fantastic. I know some families like this. I'm actually jealous of them because they have such wonderful children. And you wonder, what did they do that I didn't do? Well, I don't know what they did I didn't do. But they have phenomenal children that go on to be great, wonderful Americans, great, wonderful Christians that love the Lord with all their heart. That's what all of us want. We want our kids to grow up to be fantastic kids and have fantastic grandchildren and all of that to glorify God to the maximum. So I sure hope you're listening this morning. If you've never trusted Christ as your Savior, it is the single most significant decision you could ever make. The Bible says, "Whosoever should call upon the name of the Lord shall be saved." There's no reason for you to walk around wondering if you're going to heaven, because the Bible says these things are written so that you might know that you have eternal life. Not hope, not try, not wish, but you can know it. Because the Bible says, "He that has the Son has life. He that hath not the Son of God hath not life." If you've never received Christ as your Savior, this is the day to do it. You can do what the Bible says, "Whosoever should call upon the name of the Lord shall be saved." In a minute, you can bow your head and you can tell God the Father you're a sinner and you're willing to receive the Lord Jesus Christ as your Savior. And that single act of faith will be the greatest decision you ever make in your entire life. It will be your ticket to heaven. It'll be your ticket to a fantastic future. No more pain, no more tears, no more sorrow. The old things will be passed away. Okay, Mama, I hope you enjoyed the show today. And the kids, if you're listening, I have one final question. Did you call your mama today?
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2: 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There you'll find who we are and what we do. 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And we may be new in your area. 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So we're very grateful if you're hearing us for the first time this morning. 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So I am the host of the Flatline Broadcast, F-L-O-T. And please understand, it's not a political show. Politics is the last thing I'm here to talk about. Don't need another politician making comments about that. This particular radio show you're hearing right now is designed to give you accurate information, not useless human speculation. The information I'm talking about is God's plan for your life. Isaiah 29:11 puts it pretty plain. He says here, "For I know the plans that I have for you, declares the Lord, plans for prosperity and not for disaster, to give you a future and a hope." And that's something that you can claim. That's God's plan for your life, to bless you and to give you a wonderful life. I don't know how things are going in your life right now, but is it possible that things are not very good? Socially, financially, spiritually? Are all of these things spiraling down and dragging you down with them? Is your life a mess? It's a fair question. Is your life a mess? I know, it's none of my business, but wait a minute. It just might, maybe, I can be the answer to your prayers. See, my team and I, we are in what I call the rescue business. We're soul rescuers. We're in the rescue business. Not that we can come to your home and bail you out financially, nor can we come and give you physical support as you wade through the disaster some of your decisions might have caused, but we can give you something much more valuable than gold. Again, I repeat, we can give you something much more valuable than gold. The psalmist wrote in Psalm 119, verse 72, "The law of your mouth is better to me than thousands of gold and silver pieces." As a matter of fact, we have invested thousands of our own dollars in hoping to find you. That's why you're hearing me speak this morning. It's not an accident, but rather a divine appointment. It all depends on you and what you do with the information I'm about to give you. Proverbs 1:5 says, "A wise person will hear and increase in learning, and a person of understanding will acquire wise counsel." The one thing I can give you this morning is knowledge. But unfortunately, as Proverbs 1:22 says, fools hate knowledge. The knowledge I'm talking about on this radio show called The Flatline is divine viewpoint. On the other hand, there's a lot of human viewpoint, two different types of knowledge, divine viewpoint, human viewpoint. And all of this floats around. Most of it is the human viewpoint stuff is related to people and circumstances, saying that that'll make you happy. If you date the right person, marry the right person, make the right money, do the right things, you'll be happy. And that's not true. Unhappy people take their unhappiness with them wherever they go. So let's talk about those decisions, the decisions you have to make. Every day, we make hundreds of decisions. My wife asked me today, "What time are we going to the studio?" And I said, "Well, I made a decision. We're going to leave at this time and go down and record the radio show." Every day we make hundreds of decisions. And most of those decisions, as you know, are related to our habits and our responsibilities. We decide to maintain our cleanliness. We decide to maintain our health. We decide to do our chores. But here's a simple statement for you to remember. Bad decisions limit future options. I'm going to say it again. Let it go into your brain. Don't forget it. Bad decisions limit future options. The motivation for our decisions that we make can be mental, hopefully, or emotional. The scriptures say this in Proverbs 23:7, "As a man thinks in his heart, so is he." So the truth is that you are a product of your decisions, and the real you is what you think, not what other people are seeing. Did you hear that, Proverbs 23:7? "As he thinks in his heart, so is he." That's why I said the real you is what you think. Here is the single greatest decision you could ever make. Allow me to give you this information. Matthew 22:42, "What think ye of Christ? Whose son is he?" Those are the words that Jesus asked the questions of the Pharisees while they were quizzing him about the laws of Moses. Those questions they were asking him were designed to trap him, but he was aware of their intent. Matthew 22:18, "But Jesus, knowing their evil intent, said, 'You hypocrites, why are you trying to trap me?'" Those Pharisees who were grilling him, the religious leaders of the day, the Pharisees and the Sadducees and the scribes, they were the religious rulers. They had no interest in discovering his true identity. But there was one Pharisee who was curious enough to come to Jesus in secret and quiz him about things that Jesus was doing and saying. That individual's name was Nicodemus, and we find him in John 3:1-3. Now there was a Pharisee, a man named Nicodemus, who was a member of the Jewish ruling council. He came to Jesus at night and said, "Rabbi, we know you are a teacher who's come from God, for no one could perform the signs you are doing if God were not with him." Jesus replied, "Truly, truly, I tell you this, no one can see the kingdom of God unless they're born again." That was a shock to hear that. Born again, he didn't quite figure out what that meant. That's what the Lord Jesus Christ is about to describe to him. What does it mean to be born again? And that's what I'd like to describe to you this morning. What does it mean to be born again? All right. Try to get one sheet of paper apart from the other sheet of paper here. This statement about being born again stunned old Nicodemus because he equated it with physical birth. He got to thinking about going back into my mother's womb and being born again. The truth was that Nicodemus had a decision to make, and it was going to be the most important decision in his whole life. In John 3:16-18, the Lord Jesus Christ spoke these words to him, "For God so loved the world that he gave his one and only Son, that whosoever believes in him," notice that, "believes in him, shall not perish, but have eternal life. For God did not send his Son into the world to condemn the world, but to save the world through him." So verse 18, "Whoever believes in him is not condemned, but whoever does not believe stands condemned already, because they have not believed in the name of the Son, of the name of God's one and only Son." So there's no middle ground here. That's the bottom line. No middle ground. Either you believe or you don't believe. Either he would believe and receive eternal life, or he would not believe and receive condemnation. Well, I'm happy to tell you that Nicodemus did believe in Christ, and I can prove that to you because after the crucifixion of the Lord Jesus Christ, when Nicodemus, along with Joseph of Arimathea, came to Caesar to ask for the deceased body to be given to them. In John 19:38-40, later Joseph of Arimathea asked Pilate for the body of Jesus. Joseph was a disciple of Jesus, but secretly. He did it secretly because he feared the Jewish leaders. With Pilate's permission, he came and took the body away, and he was accompanied by Nicodemus. There's our man. Right there he is. He was accompanied by Nicodemus, the man who earlier had visited Jesus at night. Nicodemus brought a mixture of myrrh and aloe, about 70 pounds of it. And taking Jesus' body, the two of them wrapped it with spices and strips of linen, and this was in accordance with the Jewish burial customs. So, just like Nicodemus, I encourage you to decide for yourself who is Jesus Christ. Was he indeed the Son of God, or was he not? Your decision concerning his true identity is critical. So consider this. What actually happened to the body after he was buried? Because we know it disappeared. Some people say it was stolen by his disciples, and some say he resurrected. What do you believe? Because the scriptures do say that he was resurrected and he was seen by many, many people after the body disappeared out of the tomb. So here's a simple question. Why did he have to die? What was the reason for that? Why did he have to die? And the answer comes out of his mouth in Matthew 17:22. When they gathered together in Galilee, he said this to them, "The Son of Man is going to be delivered into the hands of men." And in Matthew 17:23, "They will kill him, and on the third day he will be raised to life." And the disciples were filled with grief. His death, his burial, and his resurrection was God's plan all along. Jesus told Nicodemus that in John 3:16, "God so loved the world that he gave his only begotten Son." There it's the plan. So since you and I are not able to redeem ourselves, in fact, we can't do it no matter how hard we try, because the Bible says there are none that are righteous, no, not even one. So it was the Lord Jesus Christ who redeemed us. Galatians 6:13 tells us that. Quote, "Christ has redeemed us from the curse of the law, having become a curse for us. For it is written, cursed is everyone who hangs on a tree." When you place your faith in what Christ did for you, that's a simple decision. And you can experience this new birth that Jesus told Nicodemus about. With this new birth comes a new identity. You can be a new person. It happened to me when I was 22 years old. I walked in the house one night with a date with a girl, walked out of that house the same person on the outside, but different on the inside. In 2 Corinthians 5:17, the Bible clearly says if anyone is in Christ, he is a new creation. All old things have passed away, and behold, all things have now become new. That's what happens when you receive Christ as your Savior. You're born again, spiritually speaking. Not physical, but spiritual. This new creation is called a spiritual life, which you did not possess prior to being born again. You see, when you were born, you had a body, you had a soul, you had a spirit. But you were identified with Adam's original sin, so you were placed under condemnation. Adam's original sin was imputed to you, and you died spiritually, and you needed to be born again spiritually. So when you accept Christ as your Savior, you're given a new status. The moment you believed in his true identity, and that being the Son of God who takes away the sin of the world. In John 1:29, the next day John saw Jesus coming towards him, and here's what John said, "Behold, the Lamb of God who takes away the sin of the world." Our sins were paid for by means of his death, burial, and resurrection. No person can equal God's righteousness, but according to Scripture, when you believe in him and receive him as your Savior, you are given equal righteousness with God. Now you understand God is perfect, and you are made perfect in God's eyes. 2 Corinthians 5:21. Listen carefully. "For he," that's God, "made him," that's Christ, "the one who knew no sin, to be sin for us, so that," or in order that, "we might become the righteousness of God by means of him." That's why you can have a relationship with God. Because of what Christ did, his righteousness was given to you. So on the cross, it was a swap-out deal. He took your sin. He offers you his righteousness. And when you receive him as your Savior, that righteousness is imputed to you so that you are now able to have fellowship with God. I told you earlier that my team and I are in the rescue business, soul rescue business. The information I've given you this morning will rescue you from the doom awaiting Satan and the fallen angels who followed him in his rebellion in heaven. That's identified in Revelation 20 as the lake of fire. We need to thank God for loving us so much that he would allow his only begotten Son to be our Redeemer. We don't have to go to the lake of fire. Thank God. So I'd like to ask you one simple question this morning. If you died today, would you go to heaven? If you died today, would you go to heaven? Don't say I'm trying, or I sure hope I could go, because the Bible says you can know it for sure, for a fact. In 1 John 5:10-13, here's how you know you're going to heaven. He who believes in the Son of God has the witness in himself, and he who does not believe God has made him a liar, because he has not believed the testimony that God gave of his Son. And this is the testimony, that God has given to us eternal life, and this life is in his Son. He who has the Son has life, and he who does not have the Son of God does not have life. These things I've written to you who believe in the name of the Son of God. Now, here it comes.

people shot and blown up in wars. Nobody knows what day they're going to die. Only God knows that. He knows the time and the manner and place of our departure. Of course, we would all hope we could just go to bed one night and wake up in heaven, but it's not always the way it happens. But it is possible that if it does happen unexpectedly, you can have confidence that you are going to heaven. So I ask you to please make a decision today while there is still time, because it's never, ever too late. Where you are currently right now, you could do this. You could bow your head listening to me on the radio, and don't, if you're driving, don't bow your head, pay attention to the road, but you could bow your head in your home or in your office, and you could pray a prayer, a simple prayer. You could say, Heavenly Father, I'll help you with the words. Listen to them. Repeat them after me. Heavenly Father, I know I'm a sinner. I believe Christ died for me. I'm willing to receive him as my Savior. Thank you for saving me today. There are people that argue that, and there are people said, oh, you can't get saved by praying a simple prayer like that. However, the Bible says, whosoever should call upon the name of the Lord shall be saved. If you prayed that prayer, and this is the first time you've ever done anything like that, this is the day you were born again. This is your new spiritual birthday. Write the date down. Write down this day in May, that it is May the 3rd, 2026. This is your new spiritual birthday. The next thing we will teach you on this radio show is how to take advantage of all the wonderful resources, all the wonderful assets you have as a child of God, since you're now a member of the royal family of God. And as such member, you have new privileges and new power. For example, the Bible is your owner's manual. It is your most powerful and prized possession. Do you have a Bible? If you don't, I suggest you get one quickly and start reading in the book of John. It's a great place to read. But listen to what Hebrews 4:12 tells us. Listen carefully. Hebrews 4:12, for the word of God is living and powerful and sharper than any two-edged sword, piercing even to the division of soul and spirit and joints and marrow, as a critic of thought and intents of the heart. So the word of God is found in the Bible. We know it as divine viewpoint, the mind of Christ. So when you get a Bible and read the Bible and learn the Bible and claim the promises in the Bible, you have your most powerful and prized possessions. Paul said, I've given you this treasure, and treasure is the word thesaurus. It's a word treasure. The word treasure in your soul and the mentality of your soul is what the Lord Jesus Christ wants you to do. Now that you are a new spiritual species because of your accepting Christ as your Savior, you have to learn how to think. And you're told to do that in many different verses. For example, in Philippians 2:5, let this mind be in you, which was also in Christ Jesus. Let this mind be in you, which was also in Christ Jesus. So that's saying you need to learn to think like he thought. We call that divine viewpoint, not human viewpoint, divine viewpoint. Let this viewpoint, this mind be in you that was also in Christ Jesus. And it goes on to say, who humbled himself and made himself not equal. Humility is the key to this mindset. Arrogance won't work in the Christian life because it's always you justifying why you're right and everybody else is wrong. So you have to learn to get over that arrogance and operate under a concept of humility, which is orientation to authority. In Romans 12:2-3, the Bible says, do not be conformed to this world, but be transformed by the renewing of your mind. There it is again, to change the way you think. Think in terms of humility, not arrogance. So that, in order that, you can prove what is that good and acceptable and perfect will of God. The writer of this verse went on to say, for I say through the grace given to me that everyone who is among you should not think of himself more highly than he ought to think. That's arrogance. But to think soberly, there's your humility, as God has dealt to each one of us a measure of faith. So as you become a Christian, you put your faith in the Lord Jesus Christ. You become a new racial species, member of the royal family of God. And then you have to learn to think in a different way, thinking divine viewpoint,

0: not human viewpoint. These verses tell us that the Christian must renovate his thinking. You and I are living souls, and our souls have mentality. And every decision that we make starts with a thought. And that thought becomes an attitude, and that attitude becomes an action. So if you stick with me through this radio show, you will see that God wants you to have clear and lucid understanding of who He is and what He's provided for you, His child, as you're living in the devil's world. Our Heavenly Father made it clear through the teachings of Jeremiah this thing. Jeremiah 9:24. See if you can pick it up here. What does He want you to do? But let him who glories glory in this, that he understands me and knows me, that I am the Lord exercising loving kindness, judgment, and righteousness in the earth. I want to tell you there's a difference between knowing God and understanding God. I talk to many people that know him, but not many that understand him. You yourself may indeed know God, but do you understand the God you know? If you stay with me every Sunday morning here on the Flatline Radio Show, I will show you just exactly what the Scriptures teach concerning the spiritual life and how to live it victoriously. Remember, the words you want to hear at the judgment seat of Christ are these words, "Well done, my good and faithful servant." Hopefully, we got one thing squared away today. And hopefully, now you understand and you know for certain that you have eternal life. Next comes how to live while I'm still here in this mortal body on planet Earth behind enemy lines, I say it. Becoming a Christian doesn't mean all your troubles will go away. That's not what it means. It just means that you will now have a divine resources available to you if you learn how to use them. I see many Christians do a lot of weird things, and they call it normal. As a matter of fact, some of the most abnormal people in the world are confused Christians who have never taken the time to understand how the Christian life operates. Yes, they know God, but they don't understand God. They make their own rules up. They come up with words like, surrender your life to Christ, brother. Dedicate yourself to God, brother. Rededicate yourself to God, brother. Have you ever done that? Did you go down and rededicate your life or surrender your life or dedicate your life and you wound up a week later the same person? These are all gimmicks to stimulate your emotion. You will never hear me asking you to do anything like that. So if you're interested in learning, wanting to learn what God expects out of you, I hope you'll come back next week, same time, same place. At that time, I will introduce to you the protocol plan of God. I'll give you a little hint. Think about this before you hear me next week. If I ask you, what do I have to do to be a good Christian? Well, how will you answer it? Maybe write it on a piece of paper and you can read it to me next week. If I said, tell me how to be a good Christian, what would you tell me? You're going to be surprised when I tell you next week the answer to that, because this is where most people get it wrong right off the bat. When I accepted Christ as my Savior, that was what I wanted to know. What do I need to do to be a good Christian? It took me almost 2 years to find out what it took, because I got running around in circles with all kind of weird stuff. So, what does it take to be a good Christian? If I just accepted Christ in your church and the pastor said, take him over to the side and talk to him, and I ask you, what must I do to be a good Christian? What would you tell me? You need to think about that, because that's what we're going to discuss. That's what we're going to show you. Verify it, identify it with Scripture so that you will understand it without a doubt. What you must do to be the kind of Christian God wants you to be. I'm very grateful for the time you've given me this morning. Thank you for listening to me. Thank you for being a part of our show. You can always get in touch with us through rickhughesministries.org. 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If you call and you get an answering machine, be sure you speak slowly, distinctly, so we can call you back, understand your name and number. Okay? Well, thank you for giving me a few minutes this morning. I pray that this show encouraged you, and I pray this is the day that your life changed forever. I pray this is the day you accepted Christ as your Savior. So until next week, this is your host, Rick Hughes, saying thank you for being with me here on The Flatline.
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4: 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That was Dr. Matt Meehan from Hillsdale in D.C. He's back today to talk about his new one, The American Book of Fables. And then stick around later on, Randy Barnett is back. We'll talk about his delightful new book, Felony Review, Tales of True Crime and Corruption in Chicago. First, we're joined by Dr. Matt Meehan. He's Associate Dean and Associate Professor of Government at Hillsdale in D.C., also a best-selling author. His previous works include Mr. Meehan's Mildly Amusing Mythical Mammals and The Handsome Little Cygnet. The new book is bigger than the others. We'll discuss it in a moment. It's called The American Book of Fables. Matt, thanks so much for joining us.
3: Thanks for having me, Scott.
4: Excited to talk to you about The American Book of Fables. I follow you on X, so I saw a lot of the research, the travels across the country that went into The American Book of Fables. You've written two previous books for younger audiences. This one is different. It's for young people. It's for teenagers. It's for adults as well. What made you want to create this kind of book, something more expansive and very American in its scope?
3: I wanted to do The American Book of Fables in honor of the 250th birthday of the country. And that's why it features the Declaration of Independence interwoven through 13 regions of the country, hence the travel. But I also wanted it not to just be a flash in the pan for A250, which is why it's a big, hefty, kind of hardback, heirloom, coffee table style. It's a big, fat, beautiful book with all these illustrations in it, because I actually want people to be able to grow up with it. So you can read it as a child with nursery rhymes for littles. There's sections just for littles,
4: right?
3: Although really it's for everyone. Then there's sections for middles, which are fables and stories and poems. And then there's sections for bigs, which have primary sources from the founding and from all across the history of the country and different local history and regions, but also poems, Socratic dialogues. Think like Animal Farm meets Aesop meets Hugh Manatee, this manatee that travels around through the whole country. And it's designed for the whole family to enjoy, but also for a child to grow up with. And you read it again and again, like a great book.
4: I know when developing shows, books, creative content, sometimes things just click into place. Was there a moment when you said, oh, no, that's the format. That's exactly how I want to approach this in terms of, again, appealing to sort of a lifelong love of reading an American Book of Fables?
3: When I finally seized upon the engine of traveling from region to region, 13 chapters in honor of the 13 colonies, that's when I realized, now I can actually key all these nursery rhymes, these fables, these stories to local history and national history and tie the whole sort of union together through the Declaration. And so each of them winds up being this commentary on the lines of the Declaration. So one chapter is just the word life, Another is liberty, and another is pursuit of happiness. Others are the abuses of King George, then the abuses of Parliament. That's when you go to the desert.
5: Yeah.
3: So once I saw that, that's when it was off to the races.
5: So what makes something, in your mind, truly an American fable that deserved inclusion in this book?
3: So the fable tradition is old, very old. It's Book of Proverbs, King Solomon, and Scripture. It's in Greece. It's in Rome. And the Romans were actually the big fabulists. A lot of Aesop collections, they've realized, are from that time. So in one sense, there's nothing new in doing fables because it's part of the Western tradition.
5: Uh-huh.
3: But an American fable, I think, has two characteristics. One, it is about America and our experience, our animals, our history, our lands, our folklore. But it is also about the special virtues and the kind of sort of way virtues take shape in a people who want to be self-governing, i.e. free people. And that's different than different kinds of regimes, monarchies, oligarchies, tribes, nations. So there's a heavy emphasis on wit and wisdom, which is a theme that Ben Franklin put in Poor Richard's Almanac. And we can talk more about it, but it turns out Aristotle says wit is actually a virtue, but it has to be trained up.
5: Matt Meehan with us. His new book is The American Book of Fables, which you can order now. The book, as you sort of have outlined, treats America as a character in the book, too, through rivers and mountains and the plains and the deserts. How does that tie into what you're trying to accomplish in the book and our celebration of America 250?
3: The history of the country is its founding, obviously. It's pre-founding. We go to the Puritan New England and see the frontier of Florida from the very beginnings when the British and the Spanish were sort of at odds. But the entire experience of the settlement of the country is part of what has made our national character and the implementing of that founding, the sort of the declaration of those words that touched off all of this motion, I say in the book. And part of that is this incredible encounter that the American people had again and again in different ways with the land. And that did two things. And I think they're important virtues for us to imitate, even though we're not settling the land anymore. We need to sort of experience it vicariously through the settlement of the country. And those are these: providence, right? Sort of this awe and thankfulness that this incredibly fertile, beautiful, rugged, wild, just unbelievably amazing landscape was ours and given to us in a certain sense. Like it was, you know, yes, there were Indians. Yes, there was a settlement and difficulties. And I cover all that actually and handle it, I think, very delicately in the book to try to explain the ethics of how we could have done it better, but how we did a lot of good things and we should celebrate those too. But that's a kind of gratefulness, a thankfulness, right? And so when the character of the land is in the book, it's almost like the character of Providence sort of quietly, right? Is this gift of this beautiful land. And then the other one is all of the different virtues of self-governance required to shift for yourself on difficult terrain, right? You got to cut down forests. You got to dam rivers. You got to kill a cougar before he kills your cattle. And now obviously there's a whole ecological thing about preserving, and I feature the national parks. There's a whole story about how we saved a couple species from extinction. So it's not just about shooting, you know, wild animals, but that's part of it. You've got to settle the land. And so it's the virtues that you gather from that, but it's also the gratitude of recognizing that it's America the Beautiful, right, given to us by God.
5: Matt Meehan with us. His new book is The American Book of Fables. If you follow Matt on X, you saw pictures of his travels across the country. You mentioned pontoons. You're in the Everglades. I don't know how many gators you saw.
3: But
5: you
3: and went, crocodiles.
5: Yeah, you went all over the place, looking at places, looking at landscapes, experiencing the country. Were there particular incidences that inspired specific selections in the American Book of Fables?
3: Many. For instance, I found this place off the Bay of Biscayne, just east of the Everglades when I was down there. I was on an NEH grant doing research and won the Innovation Prize Heritage too. And so I was doing all this research and I found the Deering Estate, which is this little quay off of the ocean in front of this beautiful old sort of lodge with palm trees. And it has a freshwater spring, and the manatees come and drink the fresh water because they're in the salt water most of the time, but they'll drink the fresh water there. And so I'm like, this is the perfect place to have a congress at the beginning of the book. So the manatees, you know, in Congress is the first thing on the Declaration of Independence as it was published at least. And so it's about what does it mean to be a social animal? And it's also a hurricane because the declaration was started in a storm. So I found this perfect place, the Deering Estate, for the first Congress of the Manatees to decide what to do about the storm, which sends Hugh on this big trip. But we ended at the Glacier National Park, the backbone of the earth. And it is one of the most awe-inspiring, most glorious, most God-given, just close your mouth, you're drooling, you're so gobsmacked by the beauty of the place that I, and there's a beautiful place called Going to the Sun Road. Mm-hmm. And that idea of going to the sun is a kind of closing theme. It's one of the last poems. It's featured in the last story of humanity and a number of the last fables. The mountains there talk to one another, and so do the rivers and the lakes. And the going to the sun is a kind of double pun, but it's about American optimism and hope, lowercase and uppercase H hope.
4: 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His book is available now, Amazon.com and elsewhere, The American Book of Fables. I'm Scott Bertram. 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
17: 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Thank you for tuning in to the Radio Free Hillsdale Hour. Matt Meehan is with us from Hillsdale in D.C. His new book, The American Book of Fables, just in time for America 250. Matt, John Folley is back to do the illustrations in The American Book of Fables, and the illustrations are a big part of the experience, from the cover to many inside. How does your illustrator, John Folley, help shape the final product, the final book of the American Book of Fables?
3: So John and I work on every illustration very closely. We have insane Google Docs, bizarre text streams. We're going back and forth with reference images and ideas. And he's a realist impressionist from the Boston School through the École des Beaux-Arts. He can trace his lineage all the way back to Florence, master apprentice to literally Raphael's workshop in Florence, the Raphael. He's a classically trained rock star, and the artwork is his best ever by far. Like, it's truly amazing. He came with me to Glacier National in Yellowstone, and some of the paintings he painted on site that are in the book, he did on site oil and watercolor painting of some of the places we knew we were going to do fables, like Old Faithful and different places like that. And so the book is beautiful, and we have pen and ink, we have watercolor, and then we have 13 gorgeous oil two-page spreads for each 13 of the 13 regions that are covered in the 13 chapters. Mm-hmm. But we did pen and ink, watercolor to oil in this almost kind of the way the Declaration of Independence is. In one sense, it's a scrawled document, but it takes on life. Like, we inhabit those principles. We live out liberty. We fight a civil war to make sure everybody's free. Like, this kind of like something going from a scribble to out to the lived full color experience. John helped me basically create this beautiful kind of motif, and the book actually inside is a kind of interior is breathtakingly beautiful too. The graphic design, yes, which John helped spearhead with Sophia and myself.
17: Matt Meehan with us. The book is The American Book of Fables. You spend time when you're not raising children in the world of education, now at Hillsdale College and Hillsdale in D.C., but also previously teaching and helping to shape young adults as well. What do you think that these stories and fables do that the textbooks and lectures can't do?
3: It's a great question. Aristotle has this line where he says, basically in the De Anima, that no one can think without an image. And historical textbooks will give historical images, which are good. Mm-hmm. But if you use some art, you can actually shape even more economically, even more vivid. You can sort of heighten the beauty and truth beyond history into something that is even more memorable and more sort of delightful. And so that's one thing that a textbook can't do, is that heightened, ornamented beauty and truth. But the other thing that fables do, right, besides giving a kind of image of good things that help you live well and think clearly, is it also can train your wit in a way that you can't with a textbook. A textbook, what's said there is always true. Mm-hmm. Whereas when you use a fable, there are snakes with forked tongues. There is a big, you know, big grumpy buffalo that doesn't quite have it all worked out. You know, there's humanity who makes a lot of sense, but then sometimes gets too bossy, right? There's the complexity of character that fable allows for, because fables are not that simple. Mm-hmm. There's always a simple part to a fable that a child can get, but most fables open up with a world of different sort of moral, technical knowledge, like, oh, I can be much smarter about being good. And that's what a fable can do, is train up that, like I mentioned earlier, that good mother wit, that you can see through the apparent virtue of something and find a flaw, or you can see through the apparent viciousness and find virtue. And that's something that you have to have to be a good American citizen and a good person, I would argue. And you need literature and particularly fable to do that.
5: I want to ask another virtue question, and we've had this conversation previously, but it's a good time to bring it back. Patriotism, is patriotism a virtue? Should we strive to love our country? Should we strive to instill that love and understanding of country in our young people?
3: Yeah, it actually is a moral virtue. Like in the tradition, like it is something you're supposed to do. It's an active condition of the soul involved in moral choice. And it is that to love and honor and revere, right, your forefathers. And we begin the book with a dedication and a thanks to our forefathers and our forebears. But the trick is a constitutional republic that is dedicated to natural rights is a series of principles. But it turns out that patriotism doesn't easily map onto a series of ideas. They map onto people, right? The patria, the fathers, right? Or fathers and mothers. And it's not just the founding fathers. It's all of our ancestors, the people who came before us, who built the roads, who settled Nebraska, right? Who drained the swamps in Louisiana to some fertilizable land. Uh-huh. All the cool things that people have sacrificed. All those guys who died building the Brooklyn Bridge. That's part of patria, right? And so what I try to do is merge. Each chapter merges the principles of the Declaration and our Constitution, which we should care about, with the thing that's frankly easier to love and is the preservative of that. This is why the left, forgive me for a minute for getting a little polemical, they always attack the founding fathers as gross or the previous generations as gross and bad. Why? Because the principles, it's hard to love the principles if you hate the prod or the producer of the principle, right? So so you have to wrap these two things up. And I think frankly, the dialogue today is, no, we're a creedal nation, we're principles only, or no, it's the heritage Americans or the roots of this, that, and the other. I feel like the little girl in the meme, like macaroni, like why not both, you know, macaroni and cheese, you know, it's like, it's both. And patriotism is a virtue that I think is a way forward, because you ask, we have to love our fathers and revere them. Well, why are they our fathers? Because they founded a nation with these principles, et cetera, right? So this is the kind of sort of double thinking, the wit and what wisdom of what it is to be an American. And the book tries to help us with that.
5: Matt Meehan and the American Book of Fables, you've done this a time or two before with prior books. And I wonder what you've learned, or perhaps even just what you love about the way that kids and families engage with the stories that you're telling.
3: So, like I said earlier, I kind of want these family books so people can grow up with the book. That is the thing I love is, I mean, Meehan's Mammals was 2018, I think. So it's been out for a while.
5: Yeah.
3: And you get these older kids who are like, oh, I read your book. I read it again and again. You know, like sort of families that have sort of gotten to know it. I try with my books to, like, the book is like a little seed and it sprouts and it can grow. And the more you look at it, the more you see the layers and the meaning. And so I actually, it's one of my favorite things. And my hope is that I'm long dead before this one grows to full height, because this is a big book. It might be a little mustard seed of a book, but hopefully it grows very big. But I love watching families grow with my book, and then their older kids or their, you know, tell you like, oh, I know what that one's about. You're like, oh, awesome. You know, maybe you're right. Maybe you're wrong. Keep reading.
5: Yeah.
3: You know?
5: Yeah. Matt Meehan is Associate Dean and Associate Professor of Government at Hillsdale in D.C., and his new book with beautiful illustrations by John Folley and the wonderful words by Matt Meehan is The American Book of Fables. Matt Meehan, thanks so much for joining us here on the Radio Free Hillsdale Hour.
3: My pleasure.
5: Up next, Randy Barnett is with us, well-known constitutional scholar, but we talk about his new memoir about tales of true crime and corruption in Chicago. I'm Scott Bertram. This is the Radio Free Hillsdale Hour.
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22: 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So if you need it sold fast, we can do it really fast. 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Because those two things merging together is ultimately going to equal your outcome. So having that kind of conversation in advance will go a long ways.
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25: 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We're joined by Randy Barnett. He is a professor of constitutional law at Georgetown University Law Center. He directs the Georgetown Center for the Constitution. Also, prolific author, great originalist. He's been on the program before. His brand new book is called Felony Review, Tales of True Crime and Corruption in Chicago. Randy, thanks so much for joining us.
26: Always good to talk to you, Scott.
25: This is a treat. We talked to you about A Life for Liberty, The Making of an American Originalist. And inside that book, the memoir, is this mention of your time working in Chicago as a ADA and other roles. And I didn't know that about your past. And now you've got an entire book with stories from this really interesting time. Why an entire separate book from the memoir even about your time in Chicago?
26: Well, the memoir, as your memoir, as you will recall, is very, very long.
5: Yeah.
26: Maybe a little too long, but I had my reasons. However, adding this material in would have made it impossibly long. And so the only way to get the memoir out the door was to take these chapters out of the memoir. And then by doing that, I was actually able to blow them up. And add a lot more detail, add a lot more cases, add backgrounds on the individuals I was dealing with, the lawyers I was working with, add more information about what happened after the cases than I even knew about, and also draw lessons throughout the book, spontaneously, so to speak, as I tell stories, lessons about the criminal justice system, lessons about lawyering, and all of that would have been impossible within the framework of a lifetime memoir that really traces my path to being a constitutional law professor.
5: Why'd you want to be a prosecutor? How did that end up being where you ended up?
26: Well, it's pretty simple. I'm a child of TV, and the TV show came on when I was 10 years old called The Defenders, starring E.G. Marshall and Robert Reed as a father-son criminal defense team in New York, filmed on location in New York. It was inspiring. It was gritty. And one of the things in hindsight I realized for why that was the show that made me want to be a lawyer and not Perry Mason, which was on every Sunday night, is that Perry Mason was about solving murders and The Defenders was about practicing law. And ultimately, it was about justice, with it making the criminal justice system work. And that actually, now that I've gone back and rewatched episodes of The Defenders, that included cooperation by the prosecutors and judges, as well as the father-son legal defense team, the Prestons. That's what got me into it. And then whether I was going to be a defense lawyer or prosecutor, that sort of was an open question until I got into law school. And for various reasons, I opted for the prosecution side. But I could have been a public defender. I would have been happy to be. Maybe if the Cook County Public Defender's Office wasn't as political as it was, and my future there would have been much more up in doubt, as opposed to the prosecutor's office, which at the time I went in there was a Republican-held office in which promotion was based on merit.
5: Felony Review is the new book from Randy Barnett. You mentioned you draw some lessons, learn some things perhaps in reviewing material. Early in the book, you point out that one of the benefits of the rule of law, which requires that like cases be treated alike, is that any deviation from the norm is a signal, a potential signal of something improper. How did that help you in your early days?
26: Right. Well, it was a lesson that I drew from the first case that got fixed out from under me in auto theft preliminary hearing court, a big chop shop case involving taking stolen cars, chopping them down for parts, which was a kind of a murder one type case if you're working auto theft. And we had a case come up where it was a preliminary hearing and the judge had a standing rule, no motions to dismiss at preliminary hearing. And as the defense attorney is cross-examining the arresting officer, and the arresting officer is admitting to circumstances that sound an awful lot like an illegal search, we object beyond the scope of preliminary hearing because, you know, we're not supposed to do that here. And then the judge overrules that objection and we went, oh my. Now that's a complete deviation from his standing practice. And so then we knew when the case was thrown out that not only was the cop on the take, but the judge was on the take too. And in Felony Review, I'm able to name names of all the people who were on the take because they ultimately ended up facing justice themselves.
5: Yes. Operation Greylord, a well-known sting in the Chicago area. I want to come back to that in a little bit. That first judge that we meet a lot of judges in this book, and they're all such rich characters. Judge John J. Devine, Dollars Devine, the nickname for him, because he is on the take and fixing some of these cases. He's not the only one, though, and this happens to you not infrequently through your career. What is it like as a prosecutor working with a deck known to be stacked against you?
26: Well, in fairness to the Cook County judiciary, this was primarily done at the misdemeanor level and the traffic court level, because that's where you could do high volume of small dollar corruptions, make a lot of money, but not raise a lot of political heat. By the time you get to the felony trial courts, things were on the level. And those judges had their strengths and their weaknesses, but being on the take was not one of them, with one exception, which I do talk about in the book, but only one. And, you know, he didn't actually fix a case out from under me, but later on we discovered he'd fixed some other cases. But he was the only circuit court judge in the history of the circuit court to be convicted of throwing a murder case for money. So that was very unusual, Scott. Mm-hmm.
5: Talking with Randy Barnett, his brand new book, Felony Review, Tales of True Crime and Corruption in Chicago. There's a really interesting part in here where you answer the question, why do criminals confess to the police? Why don't they shut up? Why aren't they silent? Why do people feel like they want to or have to? Why do they confess to police?
26: Well, first of all, let's talk about the felony review unit, because that's where I got the opportunity to examine so many defendants or people who are accused and get confessions. The felony review unit is a specialized unit in Chicago that was set up as a result of an arrangement between the Chicago Police Department, which a unit of the municipality of the city of Chicago, and the Cook County State's Attorney's Office, who works for Cook County. They have no corporate relationship with each other, but they enter an agreement that say that no felony charges could be brought by a Chicago police officer without approval of a Cook County state's attorney. And that meant you needed a full-time unit of state's attorneys available to go to district police stations, interview witnesses, talk to the cops, try to get statements or confessions from accused if possible. And the felony review was set up to be this 24/7 unit. I was on it for 9 months. You work an all day shift for 3 days, and then you get 3 days off and you work an all night shift. You have your own squad car. Your offices are in the police station, you don't go to court. Mm-hmm. It's fascinating. It is the core of felony review, the book, in addition to my trial experience. And so that's the reason why I was interviewing a whole lot of people in the police stations. Prosecutors never get to talk to the accused, because by the time the prosecutor sees them, they're represented by counsel.
5: Right.
26: But if you're in the police stations on felony review, you do get to talk to them. And so I took a lot of confessions, and I was able to draw some generalizations from the confessions I took.
5: What's the most prominent one? I mean, what is the most likely reason, most common reason that a criminal is going to confess to the police?
26: That's very easy. They don't know they're confessing. They're trying to talk themselves out of a crime. And by trying to talk themselves out of a crime, they're actually talking themselves into a crime. So let me give you an example. As somebody says, my brother and I did go and try to rip off the former cellmate drug dealer of my brother, but it was my brother who stabbed him to death, not me. Well, they're trying to get themselves, both brothers, by the way, in that case, both Robert King and George King each made a statement like that against the other one. And I had to try both of them separately because of that. Mm-hmm. But in each case, they were basically confessing to felony murder. It didn't matter which one of them stabbed. I'm not 100% sure I know which one of them stabbed Gregory Perkins to death, but it didn't matter. Legally, they confessed.
5: Randy Barnett is with us, noted constitutional expert, also professor of law at Georgetown University. His new book is Felony Review. It is a fun read. When we return, I'll ask him about witnessing voter fraud in Chicago, if you can believe it, and also the biggest mistakes he made while on the job. Randy Barnett continues with us in just a moment. I'm Scott Bertram. This is the Radio Free Hillsdale Hour.

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6: 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I'm Scott Bertram. Noted constitutional scholar and professor Randy Barnett is with us. His new book is Felony Review, Tales of True Crime and Corruption in Chicago. Randy, in our first conversation, or our conversation about A Life for Liberty, I think we brought up this question about how, as a prosecutor, you would deal with these low-level drug cases that could result in jail time for the accused when that's not something that you necessarily believed in. And there's a portion in Felony Review when you talk about you're about to prosecute a death penalty case when at the time you were anti-death penalty. How did you juggle those conflicts and what ended up happening in that case?
7: Well, there weren't that many conflicts, happily. The drug conflict was resolved by the fact that I worked the misdemeanor drug court.
6: Right.
7: My boss at the time, the Cook County State's Attorney, had a very liberal policy on personal possession, so you could get diversion. So I never sent anybody to jail for drugs. And then when it came to this one case, this death penalty case, it ultimately pled out. And so I never really had to do what I was probably going to do, which was try the case. Hmm. But it was an interesting phenomenon, and it also goes to my contrary nature. When I was in college, I was for the death penalty. When I was a prosecutor, I was against it. And now that I'm a law professor in liberal law professor land, I'm for it again.
6: Randy, I think it's my favorite part of Felony Review is the twist in the end. And we've already alluded to this Operation Gray Lord probe, which resulted in a number of high profile judges and others in Chicago being put behind bars. And there's a wonderful twist that you can't see coming.
8: I'll leave it to readers to find out for themselves. Okay. But also in the book, you have a story about witnessing voter fraud in Chicago, which is very hard for me to believe that happens there, but you say it does. And one of the lessons you draw here is that requiring matching signatures is the most important way to combat voter fraud. Why does that work?
7: Well, we were on election patrol, and I thought election patrol was just a waste of time. What was I ever going to do on election patrol? The only thing that we could do when we showed up at a polling place as state's attorneys was to stand behind the judges, mm-hmm. who were supposed to be Democratic and Republican judges, but they were all Democratic judges because there are no Republicans in Chicago. and what they're supposed to do is somebody goes to fill out a card to vote, he signs the card. It goes up to the desk, and then he shows them the card, and then they compare the signature in the card with the signature in the voter registration binder. And if they match, they give him a ballot. And I'm looking down, watching the signature.

0: somebody to do something about it. And ultimately, the kid was given, you know, supervision down the line when it was adjudicated. But it was a very interesting example of how voter fraud is done without voter ID, mm-hmm. without voter verification. And it's an old story.
1: Randy Barnett with us. His book, Felony Review, Tales of True Crime and Corruption in Chicago, available now. Rich characters throughout the book. You are not shy about explaining things you did wrong, from forgetting to read someone Miranda rights at one point. Your first cross-examination didn't go all that well, though you still got the conviction. You had a conviction overturned because of the way you presented your closing argument. Would you be willing to identify, in your mind, the biggest mistake you made while working in Chicago?
0: Well, I think it's the last one. And that is, it was during closing argument, I accused the defense lawyers of engaging in cheap lawyers' tricks, which they had done. But in fact, the appellate court thought that was improper closing argument, and the conviction was reversed. The defendant ultimately pled guilty, upon, you know, remand after conviction. But that was the biggest mistake I made. And it was, you know, it, I didn't know there, but here's the problem. Here's the thing. It wasn't only my fault. The defense objected to my saying that.
1: Uh-huh.
0: And if the judge had sustained the objection, I would have stopped. But the judge overruled the objection, and I kept going. So there were two people in the court that made that mistake one day. It was me and the cop of that court, which is the judge. If all the judge had to do was say, objection sustained, and we both would have been saved that reversal.
1: You worked with and under a few names that became very prominent and important in Chicago, both Democrats, Richard M. Daley, the son of Richard J. Daley, who was then mayor of Chicago after serving in the prosecutor's office, and then Dick Devine, who then became, I forget the exact title, but what chief prosecutor, state's attorney in Cook County years after the fact. Both guys, pretty partisan Democrats. You are not. What was it like working underneath and with them?
0: I worked for Bernie Carey, the Republican, former FBI agent, reform state's attorney, someone who actually helped initiate Operation Greylord for 3 years. And we really prided ourselves on being a professional outfit and nonpartisan professional. You know, most of the people I work with were Democrats, had been hired by Ed Hanrahan prior to Carey coming in. And then when Rich Daley won, after I was there for 3 years, the next day after the election, it was like a morgue. It was like a wake at the office, because we just felt like all of our professionalism was going to go down the drain, and we were going to be just another corrupt Chicago institution, or maybe as political as the public defender's office was. But that's not what happened. It turns out that Richard Daley, Richie Daley, the son of the mayor, who had his eyes set on being mayor himself, decided that the way for a political future is to be an effective prosecutor. And so, much to my surprise and other people's surprise, all the supervisors normally have to resign. They resigned, and the people that he promoted from within were the good people. Mm. There was a few partisan Democrat type people who he didn't promote. And so at least for the time I was there, he ran the office wonderfully. And before I resigned, I took a leave of absence to go to University of Chicago Law School before I could get a teaching job. But after I formally resigned, I made an appointment to go meet with him in the Daley Center just to thank him for being, you know, a stand-up prosecutor when I worked for him, because he was.
1: Randy Barnett with us. Felony Review is the new book. I know you a little bit, and I know you keep things. You've sent me emails where you have pictures and items from the past, and I have to imagine that all those things, and some of them pop up as figures in the book, are a big help when it comes to remembering details, filling in blanks, and again, making these stories and characters come to life in this book about crime and corruption in Chicago. Did you intentionally do that? Did you say, I need to keep all this stuff? I got to take copious notes. Was that intentional back then?
0: I'm a pack rat, and I'm very sentimental.
1: Yeah.
0: And I just can't part with things I have a sentimental attachment to. And that was the thing. But I thought something that's totally nobody has really asked me about, but you're sort of alluding to, is one of the practices I decided to do when I started in the felony trial courts was I ordered up and kept a copy of the mugshot mm-hmm. of every defendant I tried a jury trial of. And so I actually have a complete collection of Chicago Police Department mugshots for every jury trial. And all those mugshots are in the book.
1: They are in the book. I want to close, Randy, with a question about the postscript, which is a bit of fun.

0: on these letters that you wrote to Grant Tinker at NBC about Hill Street Blues, Stephen Bochco, who was the creator of L.A. Law in the 1980s. And, you know, the title is Better Than TV. What are the biggest things that TV writers get wrong when they try to create these prosecutors and these characters in their shows?
1: Yeah, well, the biggest thing is that they consider prosecutors to be adversaries to the police, and we are not. We tend to work with the police. We're part of law enforcement ourselves, although Law and Order gets that part right. But I would think the biggest thing that bothers me is just the way people talk to each other on TV. They give speeches on Law and Order. They give speeches all the time. The way people talk is a lot more like The Wire. The Wire is the closest thing we have to what it's really like, and it's a cop show, not a lawyer show.
0: Right.
1: And the prosecutor is an intimate part of The Wire, and that's what we were. We work with law enforcement, and we're not the same as they are. And in some respects, on Felony Review, we're there to check them, but we're also there to help them. And I think that's the biggest thing they get wrong.
0: Randy Barnett is professor of constitutional law at Georgetown University Law Center, also directs the Georgetown Center for the Constitution. Fantastic, engrossing new book, Felony Review, Tales of True Crime and Corruption in Chicago. Randy, thanks so much for joining us here on the Radio Free Hillsdale Hour.
1: It was my pleasure, and there are more stories than the ones we talked about.
0: Indeed there are, and they're mostly fun. They're mostly fun. Randy, thanks so much.
1: Take care.
0: That will wrap up this edition of the Radio Free Hillsdale Hour. 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
7: Breaking news this hour from townhall.com. I'm Michael Harrington. Today on the National Mall here in Washington, D.C., President Trump will lead Rededicate 250. It's a national jubilee of prayer, praise, and thanksgiving. Organizers say that believers across America will be united in worship, repentance, prayer, and gratitude. It will feature a number of speakers other than the president, including House Speaker Mike Johnson and the Secretary of State. Senate Majority Leader John Thune says he's confident Republicans have the resources needed to maintain their Senate majority this fall.
8: We're doing really well on Senate leadership funding, fundraising. NRC is doing really well. RNC is doing well. The Democrat candidates, because of Act Blue, raise a lot of money. But Maine is a good case in point. Susan Collins will have what she needs, and she's running against a flat-out crazy guy who Democrats never would have used to wanted to defend. But this year, for some reason, he's become their darling.
7: He made his comments to the Salem Radio Network. The United Nations is facing a serious cash crisis. Officials say it could run out of money by July.
9: The shortfall comes from large unpaid assessed contributions, notably from major economies, falling voluntary funds, and an old rule forcing refunds of unspent credits even when dues aren't collected. By the end of 2025, unpaid bills topped about $1.5 billion, hitting regular and peacekeeping budgets.
7: Correspondent Ken Lorman. A drone strike has targeted the Barakah nuclear power plant in the United Arab Emirates today. It caused an electrical fire, but no radiation was released and no one was hurt. Suspicion falls on Iran, which has been threatening the UAE for hosting Israeli defenses. The attack also strains the shaky ceasefire in the ongoing Iranian war. More on these stories at townhall.com.
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7: Walmart and Amazon are racing to speed up orders to rural areas. Small cities and towns are a rich source of untapped sales for whichever retailer builds a loyal base of online supporters. Morgan Stanley estimates the underserved market could be worth up to $1 trillion in sales every year. The turf battle between the nation's two biggest retailers has intensified as remote workers smell the populations of communities far from the fringes of metro areas. It's also taking place as the shipping services are scaling back. Researchers in Dublin have uncovered the oldest surviving English poem in a Roman library. The poem, Caedmon's Hymn, was composed in Old English by a Northumbrian in the 7th century. It appears within the Latin text Ecclesiastical History of the English People by the monk, the Venerable Bede. The discovery highlights the diffusion of the English language centuries earlier than previously thought. This is townhall.com. The USS Gerald R. Ford is back home in Virginia.
11: The world's largest aircraft carrier is back at port at Naval Station Norfolk after an 11-month deployment. That's the longest since the Vietnam War. The Ford supported the U.S. war with Iran and the capture of Venezuelan President Nicolas Maduro. Defense Secretary Pete Hegseth was on hand for the arrival Saturday of the carrier group, which included the destroyer USS Bainbridge as well. Bob Agner reporting.
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0: 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I'm Terry Raposa, and this is
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0: 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Hi there in Germany. We know you're there because you sent us money. Anyway, we are...
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0: It's kcnrradio.com, kcnrradio.com. You can listen in live. And also, if you have a question or a comment, the phone number is 530-605-4567, 530-605-4567. And 5 minutes after this program is over, we archive, and we've archived every show for the last 15 years, and you can share it, and we have two wonderful guests here today, and I'm just going to let you guys know ahead of time, feel free to share this with anybody and everybody. And we have a special announcement from our producer, and today is an interesting day, isn't it, my friend?
2: It is. Today is Rededication Day, a national day of jubilee, of prayer, praise, and thanksgiving. And this is supposed to officially kick off the 250-year birthday celebration of America. So it starts at 9 a.m. Eastern Time, so it's already going, and it finishes up at 6 p.m. And there's performances, there's a lot of pastors speaking. Of course, the president's going to speak. And then it ends up with about an hour and a half of praise and worship.
0: That's amazing.
2: That's happening in D.C. on main stage at 12th Street.
3: That's
0: right.
3: Great.
0: That's what I was going to ask. That is amazing. Now, can people watch this live? Is it streaming?
2: It is streaming at freedom250.org. You can see the program. You can watch it now. But I'm assuming they probably have it on, what is it, RES?
0: TBS?
2: No. RES. I can't think of the name of the network.
3: Oh, yeah. RBS, right?
2: Yeah. There you go.
3: Yeah. I forget the name of it.
2: It's online if you look it up, RBS. Here, I'll look it up really quick.
0: And Janet, you have an announcement too.
1: Yes. May 16th, yesterday, was Armed Forces Day, a day in which we celebrate all the current service members in all branches of the military. May 30th is the traditional Memorial Day. And that is the day that we celebrate those who made the ultimate sacrifice for our country. November 11th is Veterans Day, and that's the day we celebrate all those who have served during our history. So 3 days in which we can celebrate those who serve our country in the military.
0: Well, that sounds great. Anyway, we're going to go off to our first guest here, and our first guest is Darren Hale. He's running for Assembly in District 1, and running against incumbent Heather Hadwick.
4: Yes, sir.
0: So, welcome, sir. And it's good to have in a good patriot in here.
4: Thank you, Terry. I appreciate you guys having me on this morning.
0: Now, give us just a quick background of who you are, who is Darren Hale, but I want to really get into what it is you're seeking to do if you're elected. Go ahead.
4: You bet. Well, I started out early on as basically a farm boy, grew up on a 1,000-acre farm and did all the things farming. Then after graduation, entered into the construction industry, 20-plus years in that. 2016, got into the public sector, building inspector, code enforcement, then landed in public works. And then in 2020, during COVID, had kind of a wake-up call and decided to get engaged and get active and be involved in the community. So decided to throw my hat in the ring and started small, sat on several different boards, and then in 24 ran for Anderson City Council and won my seat.
0: Now, what is it, if you're elected, what is the main three things you really want to do, and how do you plan on doing them? What's the main thing that's on your heart that you believe we need to do first thing?
4: Well, so my platform is really about protecting the kids and parental rights. And how do we do that in a Democrat supermajority? That's a million-dollar question. In 23, California passed a law that children ages 12 and older, if they want to seek services at school, mental, behavioral, medical, anything like that, and they don't want their parents to know, then by law, the school district cannot inform the parents that their child has access to these services. And that's not okay.
0: No,
4: that's,
0: it's not okay.
4: It's not okay at all. And then now we have what California's pushed really hard is the community school grant. They've put, like, I believe, $4 billion into the community schools in districts all over California. And then Newsom slated to throw another $1 billion into it also. And what that does is it allows schools, and it's specific, it allows schools to set up medical, dental, behavioral, mental services all on school campus. And it's a full welfare system on school campus. And now you couple that with the law that they passed in 23, we got a serious problem here. And there's a whole agenda, Marxist collectivism agenda behind it that's goes all the way up to the UN, right? So, and there's a lot of actors involved in it, a lot of organizations involved in it. So I want to fight that. I want to fight that really hard and find ways to bring that power back to the parents, bring the power back to the people. I do want to leverage that seat. And because I firmly believe that the most powerful positions in America are at your local level. You know, your school boards, your city council, your board of supervisors. And I want to be able to leverage that seat to vet and encourage people to run for their local offices and really take back local control at that level, some good constitutional.
0: How do you do that with the state having the jurisdiction over that? So are you going to propose something like, okay, that the counties now have jurisdiction over their particular schools in their county?
4: Well, you know, getting something like that passed in Democrat supermajority is very, very difficult. Now, just
0: if you put it on as an initiative, that would maybe be the way is to put that bill out as an initiative. Go ahead.
4: Absolutely, and really, I mean, just the notoriety or the authority of the seat, being able to go out and, you know, and endorse candidates, you know, that I've vetted and say, hey, this is a good person. They're going to do good things for your community, and endorse them for office. I think that's going to hold a lot of weight. I want to also really fight for our infrastructure. We got some serious infrastructure issues in Assembly District 1, from failing sewer lines, water lines, our sewer treatment plants. We got very, very old infrastructure. So, and I want to fight for those dollars, even if I have to go to D.C. to lobby for it. I know Biden passed an infrastructure bill in 2021 or 22, mm-hmm. and California's got, they were slated to get $42 billion, and so far they've only received $35 billion. But I got on Caltrans's, I think it's called buildcalifornia.gov or something like that, and I looked at the work slated in California for this year, and Assembly District 1 is only getting $2 million for road signs.
0: Wow.
4: It's ridiculous. And a big bulk of it is going...
0: $2 million just with an M?
4: Yeah. Oh, $2
5: million. Okay, for road signs, do they say bumps ahead, patchwork, missing, approach with caution?
1: Beware of potholes.
0: Yeah. Beware of ditch.
5: That's what all their signs are going to have to say, because there's nothing good that they could possibly say about our road signs.
4: No, there's a whole new narrative now, so it'll be wolf crossing.
5: Oh, you've got to be kidding.
4: No, I am kidding.
5: So, but yeah, but if it does say wolf crossing, you speed up.
4: Right.
5: Don't slow down.
4: But so
0: speed limit 90.
4: So out of $1 billion this year, like a big bulk of it is going to this land bridge in Aurora Hills that allows wildlife to cross the freeway. I mean, that's where a big bulk of it's going.
5: Oh, they're making the overpasses for the wildlife?
4: Yes.
5: Oh, okay.
4: Yeah.
5: All right.
4: Yeah, it's California and their infinite wisdom.
0: It makes
4: life
0: easier for raccoons.
5: Yeah. possums.
4: Yeah. Possum. Yeah. In 20 years, we'll get the data back on that. Like, oh, well, we had three.
5: It didn't work.
4: We had three crossings.
5: Wow. Yeah, exactly.
4: Yeah.
1: Darren, realistically speaking, is California salvageable? I know you want to get in there and fight for this area, for this district. Is it going to do any good? Is it hopeful? Is there any reason for us to think that we can make a difference? Or is it time to look at something new, like a new state?
4: I am very much in support of a state split. Absolutely. I follow along with the State of Jefferson movement, the New California movement, and now Gallagher's even proposed a state split.
0: Yeah, that's an interesting dynamic. In fact, I first talked to him about that, I don't know, we talked maybe about a year ago, and when my wife and I were on the coast during our anniversary of last year, he called me. And we spent a long time on the phone. We talked about different things and got him to come to Shasta County to propose a resolution for state split. But I think you're entirely right. I really like what you said about the schools. And this is the question I have to even talk about having parental rights, what the hell is that?
4: Right.
0: I mean, we have God-given rights to protect our children. So, I'm for just dissolving the school system. That's what I'm for. Just dissolve the stupid thing or give it all back to the counties to have their jurisdiction. And I want to run this by you. You talked about that. You have how many counties do you have? 11?
4: 11 counties.
0: Okay. If you concentrate your efforts on those 11 counties and those boards of supervisors, even though they don't have jurisdiction, but those school boards and, more importantly, the superintendent of schools of each county, mm-hmm. if we have good people in the superintendent of schools in each county, then basically – if you're pushing something forward, again, that could go toward an initiative, Article 18, Section 3. We could do an initiative to say, hey, no, we just don't want any more state control over the schools. Over.
4: Right. No, that's 100% right. And that's kind of my thought pattern there is if we can get back true local control, right? I mean, we're not going to get anything passed in Sacramento.
0: Right. We're even out of committee for that matter.
4: Right, absolutely. Yeah. But we do still have power within our own jurisdictions. And if we can get good, sound people into those offices, I think we'd be a force to be reckoned with in Sacramento, a true force.
5: And it'd be nice to have District 1 or
1: yeah, it's whatever. Assembly District 1.
5: Yeah, it is Assembly District 1. Doing that county by county. Because, you know, there are people out there in all the counties. Well, I said there are people in all the counties, whether they're going to do it or not, or mm-hmm. if they have enough to do it or not. Is the question, but if we could do that in the entire district, I think we would be something to be looked at for right. what's really going on. How's this happening with, you know, the lower population counties? How are they making this work? You know, these rural folk have got it figured out, mm-hmm, you think?
4: Right.
5: So, yeah, I think that would be a great way to approach it.
4: To answer your original question, Janet, in its current form with the supermajority, I don't think California is salvageable, but We have to try.
1: We have to work within the system.
0: Right. Yes. And I think the thing that really was a good model when Doug LaMalfa was an assembly person, he was everywhere. He didn't spend his time in Sacramento. He spent his time in every single county.
5: Yep. Every barbecue.
0: Every barbecue. Every breakfast. Party. I mean, I'd get up in the morning and ask him where my socks were, you know? I mean, this guy was everywhere.
5: Yeah.
0: Okay, so it's like, and that's the thing, and I think that's very effective, no matter what people may have thought of his. But when he was in the Assembly and the Senate, every time you turn around, he was there.
5: Yeah.
0: And I think that may be, especially with the mama bears and the young people now that are really waking up after COVID, like yourself.
5: Yeah.
0: You know, and the parents that are realizing what's going on in the schools, I think that if elected, you would be I hope to see a lot more of you than a lot less of you, because 100%. You're not gonna do anything down there.
4: 100%. And one of the things that I've been talking with people about. It's like people are telling me all over the district is once we elect our legislators, we never see them.
0: Never see them.
5: Right.
4: Yeah. And so I'm like, well, let's change that. So I would like to be that hands-on, you know, go to every county every week. Mm-hmm. I mean, not, you know, go pick a county, a town, and go and visit the people there. Let them, you know, talk to me, tell me their concerns, and just be present and, mm-hmm. you know.
5: That's what
4: it
5: takes.
4: I'll take a good barbecue, too.
1: We used to have a state senator that we referred to as, was it Tim Who?
5: Yeah, Tim.
1: We never knew him.
0: Ted Gaines.
1: Ted Who. That was it. Ted Who. We never saw him. We didn't know who he was. He never showed his face up here.
5: And then when he did show his face up here, when it was in the downtown mall that one time.
0: With Dolly.
5: Yeah, with Dolly. There was this elderly lady said, "Who's that guy standing next to Brian?"
1: Yes.
5: Yeah, he's the senator.
4: Yeah. I actually saw him for the first time last month. First time ever. It's the first time I've ever seen
1: it. Well, it was a standing joke up here.
5: Yeah.
0: It was always sort of a thing here. I mean, I've lived here for over 50 years. And, you know, Shasta Lake City, especially in the day, even a few years back, was very much Raider country in football, not 49er country. So Ted Gaines goes up there. Mm-hmm. And it's, you know, during a time where the Raiders were very popular and all the people are in the Raider outfits, and he comes up and dressed in 49er gear. And it was hilarious. I mean, it's like you talk about being out of touch. Now, another thing I want to bring up, especially for you, that I really enjoy about you, and that is I think that you're a man of the people. I've seen Heather Haddock once, and that was at a fundraiser for the SCRA. And I mean, I haven't seen her anywhere, and this isn't a slam on her work. It's just that if you have 11 counties, you can have great familiarity with those people because we're all kind of like a big family. Go ahead.
4: Right. Well, she's busy voting with the Democrat supermajority in Sacramento.
5: Yeah, you just have to look at her results, and that's exactly what's happening.
4: That's right.
5: Yep.
1: She's reaching across the aisle, which is the Dally way.
4: I made it very clear that I'm not interested in reaching across the aisle and making friends and making partners for Democrat bills. I'm not interested in it. I can be nice, pleasant, and talk to these people, but when it comes to voting, whether it's on assembly floor or in committees, I'm going to vote for what the people want every single time. I'm not interested in skipping out on votes just to make sure something passes through committee without being being heard. It's all of the games. I'm not interested in the games, right? And if I win, I imagine I'm gonna see some serious adversaries. You know, I'll have some serious adversaries in there. But I've demonstrated that I can take that head on too.
0: You got plenty of friends, brother.
4: Yes, I do.
5: The people will have your back.
4: Yes, they will.
1: With a little luck and the right people voting, we might have a good governor.
4: Yeah. Well, did you hear? I heard this morning. Actually, I heard it yesterday, but then we heard it again this morning. So Newsom has a break-the-glass scenario. So there's an initiative they're trying to push on the ballot to actually make it – take it away from being the top two to one from each
0: party.
5: Oh, now that they're looking to lose it, yes.
4: Uh-huh. And that's – I mean, that's the name of their game, right, when they think they're going to lose.
0: How do they justify the independent party, the constitutional party, the Green Party? How do they – see, the thing is that I think the first thing that will happen, there will be a discrimination bill.
4: Yeah.
0: A discrimination lawsuit right there. They'll go to court over discrimination.
4: Right.
0: Just like Prop 50 did, except in California it lost. But
4: right.
5: Yeah.
4: Right.
5: Or did it?
0: Well, yeah, it may not have lost, but we're still voting for Democrats. We have Democrats that are going to be leading us in Congress.
1: It used to be that every qualified party in California had its own primary,
0: yes,
1: and then all of those candidates ran on the ballot.
0: Yeah.
1: So it isn't just two. It should be all of them from which you can choose.
5: Correct.
1: But, you know, when the Democrats start losing the game, then they have to start changing the rules.
4: That's right. And, well, that's Prop 50 for you. I mean, look what they did there with Prop 50. And it's funny because I actually called it when they started doing that. I'm like, you know, if they actually pass this, watch every state in the union, like, say, hold my beer and start messing with theirs. And they did.
5: Mm-hmm.
4: Like, well, I think California got 5 and the rest of the nation got like 14.
5: Yeah.
4: So it's like, oh my gosh. Like,
0: but California is all that mattered because we have more seats in the House of Representatives than anybody else by double.
4: Yep.
0: And between us and New York, that'll control the Democrats will have that in control. In the last interview we did with Doug LaMalfa, his point was that a lot of the Republicans are voting with the Democrats.
4: Yep.
5: Yeah.
4: Yeah. It's like that's got to stop.
0: So goes the party systems.
5: Yeah.
0: The parties either bleed Democrat or you bleed Republican, but how about bleeding liberty?
4: Right. I just standing firm on your core values. It's like, why haven't we sacrificed enough? I mean, don't we have enough laws? Haven't we given enough? And that was that COVID moment for me. It's like, enough's enough.
1: You know, every time the legislature is in session, your liberty is at risk.
4: Very true.
5: Yep.
4: Very true.
1: I don't want more laws. I want fewer.
5: Yes. We should actually go back and remove a bunch of them.
0: Yeah, I'd take a referendum, but I mean, yeah. I mean, that'd be great.
5: Whatever it takes.
0: We just don't, as a county, you just don't do it. We just don't do it anymore. We keep saying we're the people, but we don't act like it.
4: That's the one thing that has been disheartening for me in this journey. It's been very difficult to get good people to run for even the local positions, you know. They're out there.
1: It's difficult to get people to show up to hear the candidates. That's what's so depressing.
4: True.
1: They are so removed from everything that's going on politically. And I am angered at those who say, well, I'm with pride. They say, well, I'm not political. I don't follow that sort of thing. Then you don't deserve freedom.
4: Yeah, it's, you know, I love that today's rededication day because, you know, politics needs to come back into the church.
0: Yep.
5: Yep.
4: 100%.
0: Yep.
5: Yep.
4: Yep. 100%. It's the separation of church and state is to keep the government out of church, not the other way around.
5: Yeah.
4: So, and I'm pleased to see a lot of pastors, not the masses, but a lot of several different pastors actually from the pulpit now talking about politics and what is godly, what is right, you know.
0: Yeah, so. Romans 13 does not tell us to be lawless.
4: Right.
0: You don't obey evil.
4: Right.
0: Nebuchadnezzar.
4: Yep.
5: Yep.
4: Yeah.
0: Meshach, Shadrach, and Abednego did not obey.
4: That's right.
0: Joseph didn't obey. Daniel ate the food he wanted.
4: Yep. Jesus flipped tables.
0: Yeah, absolutely.
4: Yep.
0: You know, and Paul, I'm a Roman citizen. You can't touch me. Ruh-roh.
4: Yep.
0: So, you know, I think that give us a – we got about 2 minutes left. How can people get a hold of you and shoot away, brother?
4: Yeah. So I have a decent website. It's votedarrenhale.com. My name is Darrinhale. So votedarrenhale.com. You can also text or call me, 530-355-7036. And I am pretty prominent on Facebook because our local communities are heavy on Facebook. So Darren Hale is my personal page, and Hale-Assembly District 1 2026 is my campaign page. And I post daily in Facebook so people can follow along with what I'm doing and where I'm at and where I'm going.
1: Good.
0: Well, Darren, thank you, brother. I believe you're a real patriot. And thank you for all you're doing. Thank you for getting out there. I know it's not easy. Now you got to go home and be nice to mama.
4: Yep, I do.
0: And anyway, that's been Darren Hale, Assembly District 1.
4: Yes, sir.
0: Thank you, brother.
4: Thank you, Terry, for having
5: me.
4: Thank you, Wynn. Mm-hmm. Thank you, Janet.
1: Let's get it done.
5: Amen.

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0: Sally Lou. Thank you, darling. Had some music there. Here we are back.
1: Hey, Jefferson. Really quick, I do have the information of where you can watch the rededication. 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
0: Yep.
2: Amen.
0: Amen to that. All right, we are here for the second half of our program at Jefferson State of Mind. If you have a question or a comment for our guest, the number will be 530-605-4567, 530-605-4567, and we are here with Robin Littell, who is running for Congress for District 2.
3: Correct.
0: Hi.
3: Hi.
0: So who is Robin Littell, very briefly?
3: What a wonderful question. I was born and raised in South Dakota. My dad and my grandparents owned a livestock auction. So my parents divorced when I was two. So I'd spend my summer and holidays with my dad as a cowgirl, basically. And then my mom was an ER nurse. So she'd work 12-hour shifts, and I had younger siblings. So I was home alone a lot, raising them. And my mom was a really hard worker, single mom most of the time. And so I had a pretty hard childhood, even though I came out amazing on the other side of it, made me super resilient. But I'm the oldest of eight siblings, and I did all the things in high school, cheerleading, 4-H rodeo, just tells you who I am, band, drama, everything I possibly could get involved in, because schools were my safe place as a kid. And a lot of times when my parents were gone, neighbors were there or community was there to help form and shape me and provide safety for me and all that I needed. So out of my childhood, I have a really big heart for youth. I have a really big heart for single moms. I have a really big heart for broken families. And wanting to change the narrative and the story every single place I go because of my past and my history. And not wanting to see generational patterns repeat over and over again and self-destruct. I'm just tired of it. So I've spent my whole life learning how to get untangled from those hurtful things and have victory wherever I go. So that does tie into my running for Congress and the heart behind it and why I was so involved in my community as a young woman. Once I turned 18, because I think of all the hardship, I entered the U.S. Coast Guard. And once I left home, I never went back. I would go visit, but I became a California baby the rest of my life, pretty much. And I'm here to stay and make this home. So went in the Coast Guard, served 4 years. 2 years was in Bodega Bay. And that's important because that's part of my AOR for Congress, Area of Response. The same exact coastal line that I served on in the Coast Guard doing search and rescue as the only female out of 30 men is the same exact region that I was in serving while I was a young woman. And then I got out of the Coast Guard, met and married a Coastie, was married for 15 years, had a very hard marriage. It was not easy. It was a stay-at-home mom and wife, had 4 kids. And then I went through a divorce for biblical reasons, and it broke my heart. All my eggs were in that basket. That was my main dream, my main goal, and it all fell to pieces. So I was like, now what? I moved to Redding, California after that, and the past 10 years, I've been raising my kids as a single mom. I got here when my oldest was 12, my youngest was 6, and now my oldest is 21, and my youngest is 16. My son just went in the military a week and a half ago into the United States Air Force. I'm very proud of him. Right. My youngest is graduating a year early, so all my kids are going to be shifting into that next season. And I have the time freedom to start pouring my heart passion into other things because I don't want to be selfish with all the things that I've learned in my lifetime. I could just go hide in a corner of the world somewhere and live out the rest of my days happily and not engage in this battle of politics. But if I do that, I have to give an account to God. I have to give an account for how I spend my time on this earth. And the second greatest commandment is love your neighbor as yourself. It's not love yourself, and or just take care of you and your own kids and your own house. I have succeeded at that and done that well. But there's so many hurting kids in our community. I have a big heart for them. I had a home group in my home in the past 6 years. I just stopped this last New Year's because they all became adults. but I've had hundreds of kids come through my home after COVID to create a safe space for them, to love them, to all I did was make a meal for them and said, how are you doing? What's a plus and minus of your life? And I'd have 10 to 20 kids in my house every single Monday and for 6 years straight. And now I know a lot of the kids in the community because of that, but there's a lot of social problems in our schools in general. And so that got me involved in, first of all, when I came to Reading, I started a small business, a cleaning company, because I could watch kids really well and clean really well. So I've done that for 9 to 10 years, just on a whim, started that in 2 weeks really quick, having no experience in business. And I have kept my business going successfully. Tried having employees at one point, but California State made it absolutely impossible for me to expand. I was spending 50% in fees and I couldn't even get on my feet. And it was just way too complex. So working as a sole proprietor by myself, I keep the most amount of my income and I still get to provide for my family, but I struggle constantly. So that got on school board a year and a half ago on a whim, because I had this idea from the Lord a long time ago. One day I'd meet the mayor, change my life, and I'd run for Congress. Someone had prayed that over me and I laughed at them. That's not going to happen. That's funny. And that's exactly what's happened. I met the mayor through, I was taking a class through the policy circle. I had an assignment to meet a local elected official, met Tanessa Audette. She said, told her my little story about Congress one day, and she's like, why don't you try with the school board first? And I said, school board? Maybe in 5 to 10 years. She's like, well, the filing deadline's in 2 days. And I'm like, you want me to leave your office right now and go sign up? And I don't know anything about school board. I know nothing about politics. Like, this isn't really a good idea. But I did it. I went and signed up. Took me an hour. Cost me nothing but my time. And I ended up winning and getting on the school board by a 60%.
0: Now, which school board is this?
3: Enterprise Elementary School District. Go ahead. And as far as I knew, I was the first one in 20 years that had been elected from the community. They had been appointed. What happens is people get on these boards. There's an empty vacancy, and then the boards within the community will appoint whoever they want. And then you don't really have people from the community coming in and being the accountability. And so I was a wild card. I come into this situation, and they're like, who's she? But I just learned the job really well. I learned the finances of the school district. I started asking questions. I'm the first person, as far as I know, in 20 years that's voted no, that's requested things be put on the agenda, which I've been blocked for about 18 months straight. I've had to cite the law. It's been really a struggle. But that propelled me to Congress, because change has to happen.
0: Let me ask you this. it's our previous guest, Darren, also has quite a heart for children in the school system. And in the assembly, there's some jurisdiction there. How in Congress, it seems like that's where your passion is. So how as being a Congress person, how do you affect the schools in local communities? How do you affect the schools and have jurisdiction to affect the state? So have you looked into that to see what you could do if you won, as far as the schools go and the children? Because I agree with you. I think that the children are the biggest blessing we have from God. So yeah, I mean, you know, that's got to be number one. So go ahead.
3: Yeah, I think the biggest concern as a parent is where our nation's going. Are our children going to have the same America that we had growing up? And the answer right now is no. I talk to so many kids, they don't even want to have kids in this climate. Mm-hmm. I talk to so many kids, they can't even find a job. My own kids, I mean, I've talked to kids that put in hundreds of resumes and they come back defeated. If we don't help this next generation as America and being locally, civically engaged, we are in trouble. So I think we're one generation away from extreme crisis. And so as my generation, it's my responsibility to go and get engaged right now so that my children have the opportunity to have something better. And I'm only one person, obviously. What can one person do? But I can let my life be a role model for change. I can influence and impact. So I know that Congress doesn't necessarily have jurisdiction over the educational system. I know that is the president, the executive branch, and more at a state level. We were able to discuss some of that. So in Congress, I would focus on what I do have jurisdiction over. And I would go hard after those things. but my life would also have an impact and an influence where any legislation that does come in front of me, I can vote. I can vote yes. I can vote no. I can represent us. I can represent the voice of the people at that level. We need people working at all levels of legislation. We need the federal, state, and local working together, unified, to shift change in the same direction, because we're more of the remnant. We're not, I mean, we're the majority, yes, well,
0: I think that makes sense. Yeah. I guess the only, and I think Janet has a question, but the only question that, yeah, she's got a couple of questions, but the one question that I have is that, yeah, I mean, see, the thing is that it federal is always fighting state. State's always fighting federal about federal trying to take away the jurisdiction of the state. The state's always fighting with the counties because the state is always trying to take away things that they have jurisdiction over the counties. So, I mean, I like that thought process as far as that goes, but it seems to me that, again, it's we the people. I think this whole thing is going to be bottom up. Anyway, Janet, you had a question?
2: Sure. You have very interestingly said that you support single moms, the youth, community, schools, social problems. Great. Perfect. As far as jurisdiction goes, how can you affect those ideas, those goals from Washington, D.C.?
3: The same goals that I mentioned are the ones within my jurisdiction for Congress.
2: You want to do those things, but those are not necessarily coming under the jurisdiction of the federal government in the state. So from Washington, D.C., how can you have an impact on those issues in California?
3: I think that's just like Darren had talked about. You can influence. You can get to know people. You can endorse people. You can support people. On the state level, on the local level. And that's what I'm talking about. It would take a team and connecting together and unifying across multiple levels to actually bring effective change. So at the federal level, I won't be able to do most of these things, and I understand that. The things that I would be going after at the federal level within my jurisdiction, according to our Constitution, is going to be getting water to farmers, because we're having a water crisis right now, and we have to be sustainable and be able to eat. And I come up from a family of farmers and ranchers, and that's most of South Dakota, actually. It's all just fields and prairie and farm. So I have a really big heart to support our food industry and healthy food. Right now, our food is gross. I go in the grocery store, and I can eat maybe 10% of it. It's not healthy. It's not good. So we need to support healthy farms and affordable agricultural industry. But get them water. How are we going to have anything if we don't give them water? Give them water. Next will be forest management. That's something the federal government does have responsibility over, because it's their responsibility to be maintaining it. And this will also protect our water reserves by not having all the contaminations of these massive forest fires that are happening. So that would have a double effect. And then third, modernize immigration reform. Make it reasonable, common sense, and humane for people to obtain legal citizenship. When people are going through all these desperate measures, it's because the pathway that we have is just so hard and complex. Like, the bar is so high, they can never get to it, you know? So we have to make immigration a lot more simplistic. To me, it needs to be done within 3 to 5 years max, not 10 to 20 years. We need to go back into the legislation. We need to make it possible, because we value our immigrants. They're supporting our agriculture as well in California. It's a huge portion of our state. So those are the three things I'd like to go after.
2: Okay. As soon as you say immigration reform, suddenly the big red flag goes up and I hear amnesty. And is that what you're talking about?
3: No. I'm sorry. I was thinking of a conversation I was having with a teenager yesterday. I want to treat legal immigrants with respect, care, and consideration. I want to reward law-abiding conduct with efficient paths to legal citizenship. So, and also protect stability of local food supply to keep farms running. We are all here because of immigration. I can look back to my great-great-grandparents, right? Some came from Russia, some came from Germany. All of America has been founded on, we have a wonderful nation. But there needs to be a better pathway. It needs to be updated, modernized, policy needs to be looked at closely and changed. What we have in place right now is not working. And when something's not working, you need to go back, look at it, and put something in place that will.
2: Is there something wrong with what we have now, or is the problem we are not following the laws that are already in effect?
3: Both, most likely. I just know that I've talked to, again, I mean, I haven't said this here yet, but I'm not a career politician. And I am coming from the ground up, from within the community, abiding by my constitutional rights to run for this elected position, pay my filing fees, and be able to put my hat in and say, I'm willing to represent our community as someone from within the community in these positions where decisions are being made over us that are impacting us. The people that are in those seats are making choices and policies that I don't think ever impacts their lives, and that bothers me tremendously.
0: Yeah, San Diego is a good point of that. Go ahead.
3: Yeah, so I'm coming in as a non-career politician. I do have a big learning curve ahead of me, but I'm very confident that I can pick this up and learn quickly. I need to look at all the immigration reform and have that in front of me to be able to see where the problems are within that. However, everyone I talk to on the ground, some of them that have gotten citizenship waited 10 to 20 years. The process was so complex and hard, and they're wonderful humans. They're friends of mine. I know one that's a pastor. He immigrated from Africa. I know people that are from all over the world that have became United States citizens, or people that are here on visas. And as long as they're contributing to America and they're building up with us, and they're not here to tear it down or bring in crime or prey upon our children or bring in all the drugs and the problems or the insanity from other nations, I'm fine as long as people are here to make America awesome and better and beautiful and abide by our standards that we have. If they're not willing to come under our laws and abide by them and be law-abiding citizens, then, and if they're criminals, they need to be out of here, immediately exported. So I don't know if that helps, but I'm very pro-strong borders.
0: You know, I think, well, the thing is that San Ysidro down in

0: as a congressperson, you have the opportunity to enforce Article 1, Section 8, Clause 4, which means you have power in Congress over immigration. And if the states are allowed to do what they want to do, especially in California, sanctuary states, sanctuary cities, if you allow that, that's the main problem, I think. I mean, if you're putting yourself in a position to say that, you know, that the system itself is broken, it should be quicker.
1: But I'm old enough to remember several presidents back who have done immigration reform, and they keep immigration reforming and reforming, and all it meant was amnesty. The laws are there. We're just not enforcing
0: them. We're not enforcing them. And, well, but the point is that when you look down there, Janet, in San Diego, they're letting them in. They're giving them a pass. They give them an airline ticket wherever they want to go. This is fact.
1: And,
0: even our own sheriff.
1: And Newsom brags about it.
0: So, well, that's because the federal government doesn't step in and stop the state.
1: Mm-hmm. Exactly.
0: And that's the problem. I mean, you can do whatever you want as far as changing anything you want, but as you say, and rightly so, we're not following the law because the jurisdiction falls within the federal government, not the states.
1: And the House of Representatives should be the most powerful
0: damn
1: branch
0: right.
1: of government.
0: Damn right.
1: And we want to send someone there who will stand up for those rights.
0: And say, we're going to change this.
1: Yes.
2: I will. I will learn to operate within the jurisdiction. And I actually want to read, because I think, do any of us pick up this Constitution and read it? So Article 1, Section 8, Clause 4 says...
1: You're preaching to the choir.
2: I know, but we got listeners that might not have read it. I mean, Terry has challenged me to learn a lot more and start growing in this. So to establish an uniform rule of naturalization.
0: Amen.
2: And uniform law on the subject of bankruptcies throughout the United States. But Congress has the jurisdiction and power to establish a uniform rule of naturalization.
1: The duty, the obligation.
2: Yeah.
0: They need, and also, this is a call that we had for a question for you, Robin.
2: Yes.
0: Do you support ending the Department of Education?
2: Yes.
0: Wow. Did she just answer that thing?
2: Yes.
0: Nope. How great was that?
1: No hesitation,
0: well,
1: no
0: that's
1: ums,
0: it.
1: Ahs.
0: There you go. Yes.
2: No, I love it.
0: Well, that's good. We like to get straight answers.
2: There is so much, crisscrossing jurisdiction. I love that you brought that up to me the other day, because you have to stay in your own lane. And when you're in places of power, position, whatever, you have a certain jurisdiction of responsibility. And I think of just a race. I like to simplify everything. When I'm running in a certain lane, that's my lane to run in. I can't go into your lane. I can't run your race for you. The people, like Darren's going to be doing a different job than I am. We're not going to have the same jobs. Now we can team up and work together and be one family. And I was trying to formulate opinion going back to the state of Jefferson topic and dividing California. The verse that comes to mind out of the Bible over and over to me that applied to my own marriage and my own divorce: a house divided cannot stand. So when you have division in any house, any relationship that's so extreme, you cannot walk peacefully together.
0: Right.
2: And that's what's going on in California.
0: Right.
2: And even within the Republican Party, I've been shocked at the divisions that are happening. And yeah. I'm serious. What do you mean Republicans eat their own? Like, what am I stepping into? So
0: they're not even back in their own at this point.
2: A mentor friend described it like the book of Nehemiah. He was trying to build the wall and do something wonderful, and he had people attacking him from within the camp and outside of the camp. And he just set his mind to do the work. And that's my heart. I feel undeterred, relentless. Something about me that's unique from any other congressional candidate maybe ever is I don't want people's money. I want their vote. If people are going to be foolishly spending our money everywhere they go at those levels, millions and billions of dollars being waste, fraud, and abuse, I'm so opposed to that, because I value every dollar I have that I've earned with my own hands. And I am on Medi-Cal. I have received assistance per se, but I'm working hard on the side. I am the right candidate for public assistance in the sense of I'm working as much as I can. I'm providing for my kids. Child support does not cover even a third of what it takes to feed my household. And so I am of the community. I have been in those hard places for a long time, and I'll give the shirt off my back, and I've gotten groceries for

0: so many other single moms. I've helped people out every day of my life, all the time. I don't want people's money because I know everyone's having just as much of a hard time putting food on their table as I am. So I'm not here to take anyone's money. I want them to put me in that position so that I can advocate for us. And right now I'm at $3,600 and I'm keeping under the 5,000 FEC guideline. So I don't get fined $1,000 for every mistake I might make as my own treasurer. And it's unheard of. The most that's ever been spent on a congressional race is $250 million in a few months. And the least amount back in the 70s was $149,000 or $47,000. I want to just say I'm going with my faith in God to say, Lord, this nation has your name on it. We can't take his name out. It says, in God we trust on all of our currency. You know, one nation under God. And I'm not saying at all that we're going to take the Constitution or the government and make it a Christian format or a Christian religion as the primary thing, because we respect all people in this nation, but it's who I am and it's the values that I have and that I hold, just like any other faiths that are out there. So I just want to be able to exercise my constitutional rights as an American citizen, as
1: your
0: a mom. My God-given rights.
1: There you go.
0: Not my constitutional
2: rights. Guaranteed by the Constitution.
0: Guaranteed and protected by the Constitution. Yes. We're getting it. We're getting it clarified.
1: So, yeah, I think that, you know, I think that what we're looking at here is what we've had this morning has been interesting, folks. We've had two young people who have come in here. Both of them looking at what's best for their nation, what's looking at best for people, both with the same heart, which is pretty interesting. Yet we have a lot of people that are not even giving us answers. We have a lot of people that I just hope that we don't go into this election and just vote for people because it's the lesser of two evils. And really, at this point, I think that we've all made the point that there's no saving California. You know, if you think you can save California, out of your mind. And
2: especially with the redistricting.
1: Especially with the redistricting.
2: It's over. Yeah.
0: I want to share one important thing. I met with an elected official from another state, and she was a woman and had never ran before. And I said, why are you trying to run for this position? Well, this guy's done so much damage for years in the state. And she goes, I'm running to be the opposition. Because this guy has never been opposed, and he's been sitting there doing all this damage, and no one has had the courage to oppose him. And that's why I'm running. I'm running just to be the opposition to the status quo. I don't like the way things are, and I'm going to lead by example. And I hope everyone else jumps on board, because this is not something I can ever do alone.
1: Well, Robin, how do they find out about you? Do you have a website?
0: Simple. Littaugh is my name, Littaugh, and it's Littaugh everything, littaughforcongress.com, littaughforcongress@gmail.com, and then my Facebook is Littaugh for Congress, and I post on there daily as well. That's the primary way to communicate with me.
2: Is that F-O-R or
0: F-O-R? F-O-R, yes, F-O-R, Littaugh, F-O-R, Congress.
3: Spell your last name again.
0: Littaugh.
3: Okay, thank you.
0: Thank you.
1: No relation, folks. You all know what I'm talking about.
2: Yes.
1: No relation. She doesn't sell insurance.
2: Yes.
0: Yes. Thank you.
2: A common name in
0: Reading. I'm not Mike Littaugh's wife. I'm not his family member, his fourth cousin. We haven't met yet. No affiliation. So he's clarified that on his social media page, and so have I. I think I'll do it again.
2: Not a common name either.
0: No, right? No, right? Randomness.
1: Well, Robin, thank you. It's been a delight, and thank you for what you're doing. You know, I think, again, this has been exciting. In the next couple of weeks, we're going to have a lot more people coming in who are running for office that are doing it because for the right reasons, I believe.
2: Yeah. Good. For different reasons than we have heard in the past.
1: Amen to that. Yes. Yeah. And that's because time has come.
2: Yeah. For 51.
3: Let's get her done.
0: Yeah.

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1: Attention.
2: Breaking news this hour from townhall.com. I'm Michael Harrington. Rededicate 250, a national jubilee of prayer, praise, and thanksgiving is underway at this hour on the National Mall here in Washington, D.C. President Trump will address the gathering, as will House Speaker Mike Johnson, Secretary of State Marco Rubio, and Secretary of Defense Pete Hegseth, the event being carried by the Salem Radio Network live on many of these stations. Analysis by the Committee to Unleash Prosperity shows that recent jobs reports had more impact than thought.
3: Economists were upbeat about the April jobs report revealing payrolls were up 115,000 and unemployment steady at 4.3%. The Committee to Unleash Prosperity adds that with the most recent reductions, the federal workforce has shrunk by roughly 345,000 since the start of President Trump's second term. That's one of the largest post-World War II downsizings. The group adds that the April jobs report now indicates roughly 717,000 more private sector jobs were added during the same time frame. Ken Lorman reporting.
2: The man who took over Berkshire Hathaway is making his mark.
4: Berkshire Hathaway has more than tripled the size of its investment in Google's parent company as Greg Abel settled into the CEO job after taking over at the start of the year. Buffett was always reluctant to invest in tech firms because he said he didn't understand them well enough. Buffett did make an exception to that rule near the end of his CEO term by buying a massive Apple stake. But Abel appears to be more comfortable because by the end of March, Berkshire owned nearly 58 million Alphabet shares worth almost $17 billion. Rich Thomason reporting.
2: The World Health Organization has declared an Ebola outbreak in Congo and Uganda. Nearly 90 people are dead. More on these stories at townhall.com.
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2: The AI boom is leading to fights in some states over growing utility bills. Governors, attorneys general, and others are protesting the rising electricity costs and say cash-strapped residents are being left holding the bag. Officials in over a half dozen states are going to new lengths to try and block rate increases proposed by utilities. Some are pressing the companies to completely change their model for financing major systems upgrades. The push comes during a midterm election year when affordability is key. Canadian officials have reported one of four Canadians returning from a cruise ship with a hantavirus outbreak has a presumptive positive test. Confirmation from the National Microbiology Lab is expected soon. British Columbia's public health officer says the patient is in their 70s, stable with mild symptoms. The outbreak has led to three deaths and 12 cases, but officials say this is not going to be like COVID-19. News and analysis at townhall.com. Nations across Asia pushing for the use of more biofuels in transportation.
7: The idea is to slash dependence on imported fossil fuels, which have been disrupted by the Iran war. Asia is hardest hit by the ongoing energy shock since most of the fossil fuel shipments through the now closed Strait of Hormuz were Asia bound. India is considering allowing vehicles to run on 85% or even 100% ethanol. Meanwhile, Indonesia and Malaysia are both racing to increase fuel blending with similar ambitions of cutting back on imported fuels. Keith Peters reporting.
2: Today is Sunday, May the 17th. It's the 137th day of 2026. On this date in history, 1954, a unanimous Supreme Court handed down its Brown versus the Board of Education decision, which held that racially segregated public schools are inherently unequal and therefore unconstitutional. More on these stories at townhall.com.
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9: Well, welcome to the Jason in the House podcast. I really do appreciate your time. This is going to be a real treat because we have, you know, you get really important people, things that people have accomplished a lot. Then you get like hero status people, people who've just absolutely amazing Americans who have done things that most people haven't, but they do it because they've earned it, because they went out there and they worked hard and they made good things happen. And we have such a person today, Captain Butch Wilmore. He has gone through amazing things. He was a NASA astronaut, a captain who led out on this mission that you may have heard about where they kind of got stuck in space. They were out, supposed to be out there 8 days. They ended up going nearly a year in space. So he's written a book. It's called Stuck in Space. By Butch Wilmore, Captain Butch Wilmore. So Stuck in Space, we're going to talk about what it takes to become an astronaut, what it's like to actually be an astronaut, because this guy talking to you right now just dreamed about it. I had a NASA costume for Halloween when I was a little kid and have always gazed at the stars and space and just been absolute wonder as I look up at the stars and think, where is the end of space? And you know, I don't want to get too spiritual or talk about faith too much, at least on this podcast, but it's a big part of my faith, and it's a big part of the reason that I do believe in God and in Jesus Christ. That's just my own personal take on it. You may have different ways of approaching it, but when I look up at space, that's a huge part of it, because I just don't think there is some accidental big bang that happened. But that's just me. So to have somebody who's actually been up in space and earned it the way you're supposed to, serving in the military and then serving in NASA and then going to the point where you actually get to lead out and then things go wrong, right? There are times when things go wrong. Like, you know, we've watched Apollo 13, but this mission, yikes. Butch Wilmore spent 464 days in space and, but what he went through on the Starliner, we're going to have that discussion. All right, time to bring on the stupid, because you know what? There's always somebody doing something stupid somewhere. All right, time to bring on the stupid, because you know what? There's always somebody doing something stupid somewhere. Well, we're going to start with the BBC. BBC.com, you get this headline. A man is rushed to the ER, meaning emergency room, with vibrant blue skin. Can you imagine you have vibrant blue skin? What are you going to do? Ah, I got to get to the hospital. Hurry, get me to the hospital. My skin's blue. Turns out he had some new sheets, and the sheets were blue, and they kind of bled off onto his skin. This poor chap had blue come off onto his skin. That's all it was, because of his blue sheets. First of all, I don't know who's buying blue sheets, but if you're buying blue sheets, let's maybe up the quality so that they don't bleed onto your skin and scare you to the point where you have to go to the emergency room. Yay, yay, yay. All right, Now we move on to our next headline. This one comes out of India. Can loud music kill? It's an interesting headline. We go to the next part. 140 chickens die after wedding DJ blasts sound. Now, that had to be some super loud DJ music coming at a wedding for 140 chickens to be killed. Sorry, folks. A little too loud on the music. That's because, I feel bad for the chickens. But can you imagine what's going on in your eardrums along that? Woo! All right, last one on the stupid. Oh, my goodness. Here you go. This one comes to us from FoxNews.com. They've always got good headlines, stuff that's going on in the news, and stuff that falls into this category. Illegal immigrant admitted posing as Border Patrol agent in calculated scheme to disrupt deportations, according to the Department of Justice. This person faces up to 15 years in prison on gun charges after his guilty plea, but he was accused of targeting federal immigration agents and pretending to be one of them, faking his way through it. Now he got caught. And he trailed a real Border Patrol agent through the San Diego, California, in a black F-150 dressed up to resemble an undercover federal vehicle. Well, the truck appeared to be convincing, but guess what happened? The license plate frame misspelled federal as federal. So they misspelled it. Think of, I don't know, the Learing Center? This happened on the license plate. And when the license plate frame was off, then the alert Border Patrol agents, the real U.S. guys that are doing this, men and women, somebody looked and said, what? That's a federal? He spelled it F-E-R-D-E-R-A-L. Federal. That led them to think, let's check out this federal. Yeah, it was a Learing Center moment. Get this guy caught. Glad they got him. Now he's facing 15 years in prison. And that is the stupid.
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7: In January of 1960, John F. Kennedy announced that he would seek the presidency of the United States, which he won on November 8, 1960, in a narrow victory over Richard Nixon. At 43, he became the youngest U.S. president.
8: In the past 40 months, I have toured every state in the Union, and I have talked to Democrats in all walks of life. My candidacy is therefore based on the conviction that I can win both the nomination and the election. I believe that the Democratic Party has a historic function to perform in the winning of the 1960 election, comparable to the 1932 election. I intend to do my utmost to see that that victory is won.
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9: Saving you money, I'm Hillary Barsky. Many Americans are facing mounting financial pressures, but by making small changes to everyday habits can make a major impact on long-term wealth. Last year, nearly three-quarters of Americans failed to meet their savings and spending goals, according to a Vanguard Consumer Survey. Many people, especially those in their 30s and 40s, are falling into costly traps, including failing to boost emergency savings, delaying investing, and taking on too much debt. Financial experts say it's important to prioritize retirement savings. Missing out on employer matches or delaying contributions can have a long-term impact. Also, don't take on financial debt, which chips away at your ability to build real wealth. And it's critical to save for an emergency fund and start to plan for your child's education early. College costs continue to rise, and many families underestimate the importance that the earlier you start to save, the less difficult it becomes in later years. Saving you money, Hillary Barsky, Fox News.
10: I'm Ashley Dvorkin with a Fox Celebrity Profile with Jason Segel, Samara Weaving, and director Yorma Taconi for the dark comedy remake Over Your Dead Body. The story is full of outrageous action as it centers around a couple on a remote cabin getaway whose plans to kill the other go awry when strangers crash their trip.
11: Some of those scenes were really funny and we were laughing, and other ones felt really real and horrific and terrifying.
12: While you're not taking actual punches, like you're falling and going through the mud and getting whacked with stuff in the head.
10: The film has an edge of horror, so Weaving shared her expertise with her co-star.
12: She told me to learn in the mirror like 20 different versions of scared, because we're going to be scared for like 45 minutes to an hour of the movie, and you don't want to be making the same face for an hour.
10: They enjoyed filming together in Finland, where Segel made sure to make himself at home.
12: I would take these long weirdo walks through Finland.
11: You knew everyone.
12: Yeah.
10: Ashley Dvorkin, Fox News.
13: Thank you. It's Jason in the House.
14: Butch Wilmore, thanks so much for joining us on the Jason in the House podcast. Appreciate you joining me.
15: Fantastic being with you, Jason.
14: Well, I stand in awe of what you and others do. There's very few people that get to be legitimately called astronauts, and you've done it. You've done a lot. And excited to hear more about your book, Stuck in Space, and everything you did to get there, because a lot of kids, myself included, when I was growing up, I had a little NASA astronaut Halloween costume, and I just stand in awe of the stars and space, and here I am talking to another astronaut. So thanks so much for joining us.
15: Yeah, I tell you, I think a lot of us stand in awe of the stars and space and the magnitude of it all and the chance to, you know, at least leave the planet for a bit. We're not that far away, but still up in space beyond the atmosphere. What a wonderful opportunity the Lord gave me to desire my heart. And I was able to do it for a lot longer, more times than I ever dreamed. So just very grateful.
14: Well, it's got to be one of the most surreal things in the world to be out there. And I want to hear about your experience and why you wrote this book, Stuck in Space, because a lot of people were watching that, but we probably need a refresher course on what you went through and then why you wrote this book. But can we go back and talk about just growing up? Tell us a little bit more about like where you were at, what you did. Start with like I was born in. That sort of thing.
15: I was born in God's country, thankfully. It's Tennessee. Wonderful state. Volunteer state because of what happened earlier in the state when it was just a fledgling state. A lot of folks volunteered for all the different skirmishes that were going on at the time. So thus we got that mantra. Just a wonderful place to be. My parents raised me in the church, and this little mischievous kid needed some stability and understanding the Word of God. And
14: yeah, did you have brothers, sisters? Brothers, sisters?
15: Yep, I had a brother. My brother was 13 months older, and he's an amazing guy. Talk about supportive. I mean, day one, all the way through, I always looked up to him as my big brother, but he never treated me like a little brother. He was just an amazing guy and still is. And we grew up together playing sports, loving that, and just loving life and blessed in so many ways. And then went to college, Tennessee Tech, state school.
14: You had to be pretty good at school, but if you're doing also a lot of sports, what was your sport of choice?
15: You know, I was actually had no talent in football, but that was my sport of choice. I was slow, small, and weak, but I loved it.
14: That's not a great. But you were passionate. You were slow, small, and weak, but passionate. All right. But in school, I mean, you have to be a pretty good scientist, right? I mean, you were like dissecting frogs when you were like, you know, 6 years old or something. What were you doing?
15: You know, I think I enjoyed school. I enjoyed science. I enjoyed math. I didn't even realize, you know, being good at it or not good at it. I was just going, trying to do the best I could. And I just enjoyed it. That's what I remember. I don't remember trying to make straight A's, though I think I made a fair amount of A's, but I wasn't looking to do that. I was just enjoying it as I went along. And just, you know, and loving life and enjoying being with my friends probably more than anything. And school was just a place we could go to get together.
14: So you're going through high school and then you have to get serious at some point, right? You got to go. You said, hey, all right, I'm going to go to school. And then you went to college, right? So where'd you go and why?
15: Yeah, I went to Tennessee Tech because I had two men in my life were engineers. I didn't even know what engineering was. And I thought, well, I'll be an engineer because I wasn't thinking medical was my way to go. So I went in because Tennessee Tech is an engineering school. I went there and also wanted to play football. So I went there, played football and majored in electrical engineering and found out that those are two full-time jobs, which two 24-hours a day jobs. And boy, it was I remember a lot of pain because I wasn't that sharp. I had to study. And also I didn't have a lot of time to study because football takes a great deal of your time. And I just remember I didn't have much of a social life, but I was focused really on the future, you know, because I had been told many times by some really people I respected that, hey, these 4 years set the foundation for the rest of your life. Wow. And so buckling down and focusing on those things because I trusted these men that were sharing these thoughts with me. And that's really what I did. I just buckled down and you know, enjoying the football and enjoying the, as much as I could enjoy the studies, though it was, I remember, like I said, I remember a lot of pain, a lot of all-nighters because my brain was not a sponge. It was a hard, stony place that things would not grasp hold of. So I had to go over things and over things and over things to learn it. But actually over the course of time, because of that rigor that I was in and during those years, My mind was able to start to absorb and remember things, at least short term. My long term memory is not bad. It's just not instantaneous. But my short term memory turned out pretty good. And boy, that really helped later on as I got into flight school and memorizing boldface procedures, emergency procedures, learning the aircraft, which is the first aircraft I flew, the T-34C Mentor. It's a turboprop airplane. And we had to know basically every single bolt, every single part of that airplane. And because of what I'd done for those 4 years in college and majoring in electrical engineering and playing ball, I mean, my mind was able to grasp some of it and fairly quickly, which was necessary. And it really, really paid off.
14: Well, which position were you playing in football?
15: You know, I jokingly say I was not one of those offensive sissies because we always looked at the offensive side of the ball as the lesser side of the ball. I played outside linebacker on defense.
14: Well, you got to be careful here. I was the place kicker, so sissy fits. Offensive sissy really fits. So I totally get, they touch me, they throw a flag, you know. So that's where I went. I went to college on that. It paid for my education. So no offense taken.
15: Our kicker. Yeah, we loved our kickers, man. Those guys make points for you. We're
14: the leading scorer on the team. Exactly. Exactly. I've been telling people this every chance I get.
15: It's exactly right. And we babied them because we needed them to perform.
14: Exactly. They're going to be the leading scorer.
15: Right.
14: Anyway, sorry. I didn't mean to get off on that. But, okay, so you're going through school. You're not taking the easy route.
15: No.
14: But what point did you say, you know, I think I want to fly? Where did that come from?
15: That is a great question. I started getting close, you know, within a year of graduating, and I started to think, do I want to design circuits for the rest of my life? Not that that would have been bad, but did I want to do that? And I thought, you know, maybe I don't. And I had really this heart deep within me, this pull to do my part for my country.
14: Right.
15: Because, like I said, growing up in the Tennessee, in the volunteer state, you know, we had Tennessee history in seventh grade. And I remember talking about those great guys, Davy Crockett, Andrew Jackson, and so many others that did their part for our nation. And it kind of stuck with me. And I just had that overwhelming desire and tug in my heart to do that. And that's really ultimately why I wound up joining the Navy. It was to serve my country. I didn't know how long it would be, and why flying. I had this jet airplane in my mind's eye. I had no idea. I knew nothing about the military. I knew nothing about flying. I'd never flown, but turns out the jet airplane I had in my mind's eye was an F-16, which the Navy doesn't even have. But that was the airplane. It was a pointy nose single seat airplane, and like I said, I knew nothing about them. And when I went and talked to the Air Force recruiter. He said, we only take the best and the brightest in the Air Force. And I'm like, that probably isn't me.
14: You self-assessed and said, hey, that's probably not. Okay, that's well, thanks for talking me out of it. Yeah.
15: Yep. And the Navy recruiter's like, ah, yeah, you're great. Come on. Navy loves you. You know, kind of like that attitude. And I'm like, hey. And plus, the Navy's the only force that lands on boats. And that, you know, that was an added challenge, which was an added draw to land, you know, jet aircraft on aircraft carriers. I mean,
14: wow.
15: So that really was the biggest draw. And there was no guarantee going into flight school. You're not guaranteed jets. You got helicopters, propeller airplanes or jets were the possible choices. The only way to be guaranteed jets was to be number one in your class.
14: Wow.
15: And not to say, you know, the number two, number seven, number nine guy doesn't get jets. It's just quality spread from there. But the only way to guarantee it was to be number one. And so anyway, I went into the Navy for that reason, that challenge to land, maybe get jets and land on aircraft carriers one day, serve my country. And boy, what a great decision. I'm glad the Lord gave me desire in my heart there as well.
14: Well, I can't imagine the Navy has like a huge recruiting office in Tennessee, given the Navy in Tennessee, but still, you talk to SEAL team people, you talk to accomplished naval personnel, all that. They come from every state, right? I mean, they come from all over. So I good for you for stepping up and wanting to serve your country and do something fun and exciting. So, all right. So you tell your parents, hey, all right, I'm going to the Navy. You go through the process, you get accepted. Walk us through what happened from there, because you didn't take the normal route.
15: No, I didn't. I can tell you, I'd blown out my knee my freshman year in college, you know, playing football. And initially, the Navy wouldn't take me. They said, nope, disqualified. And so it was a long process. I won't go into all the details, but it was 2 years of just persistence where they finally got a class date for Aviation Officer Candidate School, AOCS. And so it was a very, very long, difficult process. You know, in the book you mentioned, one of the mantras is life is tough. And I give some examples of just the difficulty way some things are just not easy. And that was one of them. But anyway, like you said, like I said, and like we've said, the Navy did take me. But boy, even that, I was in AOCS and I had checked the wrong box on a medical evaluation my very first time I went to see a medical doctor with the Navy, and 2 weeks prior to graduating AOCS, Aviation Officer Candidate School, they were saying, hey, you're disqualified because you've checked this box that you have this. And I'm like, oh, hold it a second. That's not right. Anyway, again, long story. They were almost kicked out right before I even graduated there, but fortunately went forward into flight school. And it's just a glorious time. Loved flying. For some reason, I think, I had operated a Bobcat and dump trucks from the time I was 17 all the way through high school and college, and it really helped develop the hand-eye coordination. So when it came time to jump in an airplane, I was able to fly. I was able to do it, and I think it's because of that foundation the good Lord, again, had laid, all those years prior, just working my feet, my hands, everything together to do those tasks that really helped me in flying later.
14: You're listening to Jason in the House. More with the Captain coming up next.

0: 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Giving back to our local community is a tradition that is firmly rooted in our history.
1: 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I'm the president and CEO of Turtle Bay Exploration Park. 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
1: At what point did you wake up and say, you know, I think I want to be in NASA?
2: Once you get into the test pilot process at the, you know, NASA, this was during the shuttle era, they'd never hired anyone to fly the spacecraft that did not come from some formal test pilot training, some formal school. So once that was done, the test pilot school and then the master's degrees, and we visited Johnson Space Center, which is where the astronauts live and train in Houston, Texas. We did a visit there, and it looked obviously very appealing, very interesting, wide variety of different things that these astronauts were doing. And I thought, you know what? You can't fly any higher than faster than the space shuttle, obviously, at the time. Let's see if, you know, I've got all the wickets done where they, you know, you have that. What's required to get selected. Let's see what happens. You know, the first couple of selections, I got a nice letter. Thank you for applying. The third time, I actually got called in for an interview. And they did the background check after the interview, which is means you're being looked at seriously because those, you know, those aren't cheap. They cost several thousand dollars, and they're not going to do it just on a whim. So they did that. But for whatever reason, I was not selected that time. That was in 97. And then 99, 2000, the next selection came around, and I thought, you know, I'll apply one more time. And I got called for an interview, and check this out. So you go into a room where there's 15, some of them are astronauts, some are program managers, different executives with NASA. But the one that's leading the board is John Young, who was one of the 12 men to step foot on the surface of the moon.
1: Yeah.
2: And that's somewhat intimidating. But John, you know, I come in there, I sit down at the table. He says, all right, Butch. You know, Butch is my Navy call sign. He says, all right, Butch, you know what we want. Start talking. He was, you know, kind of a country kind of guy. And so basically you got an hour with the board, 1 hour. You can tap dance if you want to. I wouldn't recommend it, but you could. And you can do or say whatever you want. And so I had that hour.
1: What made the difference? I mean, a lot of people apply. A lot of people probably get, not unless number of people obviously get to that point. What was the difference in you making it, not making it? What do you think is, why you?
2: Yeah, that's a great and fair question. I think ultimately, honestly, you know, the Lord gives you the desires of your heart. That's the main thing. Mm-hmm. But how that practically works out, there's several things that, you know, now having been on the other side, looking at applicants coming through, there's a couple of things that we look for. Obviously, performance, how have you done?
1: Sure.
2: Peer evals, how do others perceive you? We do extensive checks, talking to friends, commanding officers, those that are in leadership positions over these individuals that are applying. We do extensive checks and discussions. And then that hour means a lot because here you are with those individuals that you know are going to make the decision of whether or not you become an astronaut, which is something many have desired to do. Some people since they were kids, right? And how are you going to handle yourself? That's, you know, in that stressful situation. Are you going to, you know, be yourself and be able to carry on a conversation, or are you going to clam up? And I can tell you, I have met some people that are wonderful people, engaging, enjoyable to be around that I've known well, but they get in that interview and they clam up. They can't talk. They can't think. And you've got to be able to talk and think. And you know, if there's any number of times that you might find yourself in stressful situations, and how are you going to perform? If you can't sit and talk to a bunch of, you know, people in a room, then you might have difficulty, you know, doing the right thing and being able to compartmentalize when things don't go well. So I think that's ultimately mine.
1: Tell us about getting the call to actually, all right, you're going to be part of this. How does that work? I mean, I've seen like Apollo 13, and you know that's about the extent of my knowledge here. So, how do you get selected? I mean, at this point, you've obviously been selected, but the actual call to, hey, you're going to go on this mission, you're going to be part of this team, and here's when you're going to blast off.
2: You know, Jason, I tell you, you are asking questions that I would ask. These are intriguing questions that I think I would ask the same question. So I appreciate your question because it is something that's unique. At the time, the chief of the selection office was a guy named Dwayne Ross. And if you get a phone call from Dwayne Ross, you know you did not get selected. No. He is calling to let you down easy. Right? If you get a call from the chief of the astronaut office, then you know you did get selected. So the first time I interviewed, I was out on an F-18 flight. I came back. The duty officer said, hey, Butch, some dude from NASA called you. Dwayne Ross. I want you to call him back. And I'm like, bummer. That's the wrong guy to call. So I'd already known I didn't get selected. And 3 days later, you know, I'm on deployment. I leave and go on deployment. But this time I was at, an instructor. I'd come back to shore duty and I was instructor at Air Force Test Pilot School. I was the Navy exchange guy out there in Edwards Air Force Base. And I came in from a flight with a student that was going through the school there. And the guy, the duty officer again, same thing. He says, "Hey, Butch, some dude from NASA called you. It's Charlie Precourt. Why don't you call him back?" Charlie Precourt was the chief of the astronaut office at the time. And I knew I had gotten selected. And so what I do, I went in and I debriefed with my student for 2 hours because that was the priority. And then I got finished and I called Charlie Precourt and he says, "Hey, Butch, what do you think about coming to Houston and working with us?" And I said, "Well, Charlie, I think I will take you up on that offer."
1: Well, I have had the good fortune. Cool. I have had the good fortune of getting to know Charlie Precourt within my time in Congress.
2: Wow.
1: And then he got to spend a lot of time in Utah and all the things he was doing with the shuttles. And anyway, and so I was once on a Delta flight, and he was in first class. I happened to get upgraded. I was in first class. And I thought, yeah, we got adequate backup back here. If anything goes wrong up front, we got a guy who can pull this off in the back here. So
2: Charlie could definitely do that, no doubt.
1: Yeah, he could definitely do that. He is a good, good man, and I miss bumping into him.
2: Man.
1: Yeah, he spent a lot of time kind of going back and forth to D.C. And anyway, nevertheless, I really do remember thinking, oh, yeah, he could fly this thing without those other guys. No problem. So at least I know he could figure it out. So tell us about that moment when you're brought in and then you're actually going to take off.
2: Oh, my. Yeah, so obviously, when you get to the call to come to NASA, you know your life's going to change.
1: Right.
2: The military is wonderful. Love the active duty military, but that's over. It's going to change. You're going to Houston, whole new lifestyle, whole new focus. And you go through the process. And years later, because it takes that long, you find yourself laying on your back inside of a rocket ship, literally. Something that you toyed with and imagined and played when you were a kid. Right. I mean, we had a cardboard box that we got a big old huge freezer came and we got that big, huge cardboard box and made a spacecraft out of it. Me and my brother, my big brother.
1: Awesome.
2: And, you know, now you really are laying on your back and the countdown's going. And, you know, if it gets below 31 seconds, it's going to hand over to the computers. The only thing that'll stop you from going is if something bad happens with an engine as it starts to fire off. And so, you know, you're going and wow, all those dreams, all that effort, all those years and you. I mean, it's humbling. It truly is. So to be laying there, of course, a lot of responsibility. I was the pilot, PLT, in Atlantis, STS-129 in the space shuttle. And then it goes 10, 9, 8, and the engines fire off. And then for the first time, you feel the rumble. And then the solid rocket boosters light off, and you start feeling the real rumble because those solids, it's a rough ride on the solids. And looking out the front window, Jason, I tell you, I mean, light blue sky. We poof up, go right through a cloud. And, you know, the exhaust plumes from the solid rocket boosters, those orange plume is pretty extensive. And for a nanosecond, a second, it reflected off that white cloud as we were climbing up and it turned orange. So all of a sudden we're coming up close to this cloud as I'm looking out the front. It turns orange and then poof, we go right through it. And then that light blue sky gets darker and darker and darker until it turns black. And it's just a thrill of a ride, and
1: How many G's are you pulling at that point?
2: Yeah, you don't pull a lot because most spacecraft under launch conditions are not stressed for more than about 4 G's total. So you throttle that back to get below 4 G's. So for the shuttle, it was 3 G's, and so the engines would actually start to throttle back once the spacecraft reached 3 G's because you're accelerating, right? The G is from acceleration. And so it throttles back to maintain 3 G's because the total stress of the whole stack is about 4. So you don't want to exceed that. So it's not as much as you think, but that's all spacecraft. Almost every spacecraft throttles back at 3 to 3.5 G's on launch. And then, of course, like I said, the sky turns black and then you separate from the external tank. And I'll try to describe this. You know, there's water vapor that's on the external tank and it separates because it's a big jar of the pyrotechnics fire. And then it kind of crystallizes and looks like, you know, I think it's ice and it's all outside the window. Thousands of these, it looks like diamonds illuminated by the sun is kind of behind us.
1: Right.
2: And it's, you know, you got these orange blasts from the reaction control system jets that are firing to maintain your attitude. And it's right at your feet and the orange blast right outside the window, you know, bang, bang, boom, boom. And these diamonds outside the window initially, like I said, and I say diamonds because they're glistening like diamonds, you know, reflecting the sunlight. wow. I mean, just amazing. Look, then look out the side window, and there's the Earth, you know, screaming by below you at 5 miles a second because you're traveling 17,500 miles an hour at that point. And it's just thrilling, just absolutely thrilling.
1: And then you get into weightlessness, right?
2: So, and you're weightless, yeah. At this point, we're weightless. And, you know, I see my crewmate, Mike Foreman, he levitates up from the mid-deck. There's a ladder there, but now we don't need it. You know, I always use the ladder when you're training because gravity, but now you don't need the ladder. He just levitates. And when I saw that for the first time with my own eyes, I mean, in minutes, we're all just floating around. But initially, it was the weirdest thing I'd ever seen. It just didn't seem natural, right? This guy just levitating up from below. Just amazing. Truly amazing.
1: I've always been curious about this one point, but at some point you got to fall asleep, right? So is it easier, harder? Is there just still so much adrenaline going? Or is it weightless like the nicest pillow and mattress you've ever had and you just drift off to sleep? What's it like?
2: That first night, the adrenaline is flowing. You're right.
1: Right.
2: And I could not get comfortable. I'm down on the mid deck. Only the commander slept on the flight deck because there's only so much space up there. So I'm down on the mid deck and I just couldn't get comfortable. Finally, I just squeezed myself. We have about these bags. They're called MLE bags. They're about 4 feet long and about 2.5 feet thick and, you know, rectangular. And so I just squeezed up between two of them and it felt like a bed. And that way I was able to get to sleep. And after that first night, never had a problem.
0: More Jason in the House next.

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5: 1 year ago, Cardinal Robert Prevost was elected Pope Leo XIV as the first American to ever become the Bishop of Rome. In the first official biography of the Pope, author Elise Allen says Leo has a special message to American Catholics.
6: Building friendship, building community, remembering that in spite of our differences, we can be friends and we can treat each other as human beings. You know, I think that's his big message.
5: And it's a message that has been tested and making headlines in the last few weeks as the Pope and President Trump sparred over disagreements about the war in Iran. Allen was the first journalist to have a lengthy interview with Pope Leo after his election, and she says Leo has a quiet strength that may surprise people, but one that can take on the world leaders. He was well prepared to stand his ground even against the President of the United States.
6: I think Leo, you know, was not entirely surprised by that, but he also said very clearly he is not trying to attack anybody with what he says. He's trying to preach the gospel, and I think he sincerely means that.
5: For Fox on Faith, Lauren Green, Fox News.
7: I'm Ashley Dvorkin with a Fox Celebrity Profile with Andy Serkis and Iman Vellani of the animated adaptation of Animal Farm. Serkis directs, produces, and voice stars in the retelling of George Orwell's 1945 dystopian novella, along with

0: Jason in the house.
1: You wrote this book. It's called Stuck in Space.
2: Right.
1: Which is probably not a book you were planning to write before takeoff or before launch.
2: No.
1: But you were scheduled to be up 8 days and it lasted more than a year, right?
2: Well, it was almost 10 months, not quite more than a year.
1: Okay.
2: Yeah, it was the most likely scenario had us up for over a year, but the Trump administration got involved and swapped around some processing of some spacecraft on the ground, which eventually got us back a little sooner.
1: Remind us, walk us through, you're planning on 8 days, right? You got family, you got, you know, and 8 days is just like amazing, and you got a whole list of things to do, but remind us what happened and what was going through your mind. We haven't gone through this nightmare scenario.
2: Well, what caused the extension was on the rendezvous process when we're rendezvousing and docking with the space station. As we're going through that process, the short story is we lost 4 of our 8 aft firing thrusters. Eventually, we lost 5 of our 8 aft firing thrusters. By losing them, it means the computer took them out of the process because they were not performing correctly. So the computer says, you're not doing right, pull you out. And it did that with 4 of our aft firing thrusters initially, which took us to a point where we did not have full control of our spacecraft, meaning we lost 6 degree of freedom control. And in the history of human spaceflight, that has never happened to a spacecraft in space. And so I'm manual control on the controls, trying to maintain control of a spacecraft that is not fully controllable. And that was pretty challenging.
1: What was the risk do you spin out of control? What happens if you don't?
2: Yeah, you can, if you lose control completely and not able to maintain your attitude, then you start to, a spin, exactly right, that could happen. And the biggest thing is we're 260 meters from the space station. So we don't want to harm the space station.
1: Right.
2: So
1: right.
2: It was very imperative. And it says that, there's a section of the book that's called We Must Dock. And that's honestly where we were. We didn't really have an option. It was either dock. And at the time, not knowing why we're losing these thrusters, not knowing if they would perform again. At the time, if we didn't dock, I was certain that it would probably not be able to do a deorbit burn and get back to Earth. That's why it was imperative that we dock, because our options seemed pretty limited at the time. And the third thing I thought was, if we dock successfully, if we're able to dock, this is a 6 spacecraft. I do not see us going back home anytime soon on this spacecraft, because I just know how hard it is to, I've been with NASA at this point 24 years. I know how hard it is to understand first what happened, and then to understand enough of why it happened for us to crawl back in and try to come back to Earth. I just didn't see that as being a possibility, even before we ever docked, because the spacecraft was sick. I mean, even the sound, Jason, you can hear the little piston, if you will, inside the thrusters, kind of like that as it would fire. But now it would sound like a machine gun, like... these things were firing, and it was just way different than what we'd heard previously, and it just sounded sick, it felt sick, it was hard to control. So anyway, that's the scenario. Obviously, getting to space station is safety. Once we get there, we're at a safe haven. It's the space station's a safe place, and so that's where we needed to get, and that's where we were able to get. Of course, nobody on the ground understands all that was transpiring real time. Most people didn't know. Well, the only call that came up was, we see B1A2 failed, loss of 6 off control. And nobody knows except us what that means.
1: When that crap, we're in trouble.
2: Right? Yeah, well, nobody knows that. Everybody listening, like, so what? They lost a thruster. It sounds like they lost something. But loss of 6 off, 6 degree of freedom control, like I said, that's never happened before this. And so most people wouldn't be aware. But that's what was taking place real time. And so it was a, I say precarious. It was a precarious situation, because it was either dock or

0: I'm not sure what would have happened. I mean, we would have tried a lot. We'd have tried everything we knew to try to get back to Earth. And we have a backup mode, which I'm sure we would have been in, but that's full up manual everything, which we were ready to do. But I'm not sure that would have worked either. But we never had to find out because we were able to dock successfully. And then you go through the long process of trying to figure out if you can come back or not. And different people have different opinions. The only really opinion that mattered, though, Jason, to be honest with you, was mine. As yeah. the commander, I mean, that's the truth, though. I mean, the ultimate call would be, would I crawl back in or not, based on all the information that we had? Would I have our crew get back in and come back? Now, you'd listen to the ground, take their input, but ultimately, it would have been my decision.
1: But on behalf of a lot of people who appreciate all that you've done to help the country and just give it your all and be a great American, seriously, in every way, shape, or form, thank you, thank you, thank you. I hope to shake your hand in person someday. But until then, truly do appreciate you joining us on this podcast.
0: Very kind, Jason. I look forward to shaking your hand as well. Thank you.
1: Very
0: thank
1: good.
0: You so much.
1: Thank you. All right. We can't thank Butch Wilmore. Thank him for joining us. I really do appreciate it. Hoping you can rate the podcast. 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I'm Jason Chaffetz, and this has been Jason in the House.
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7: Breaking news this hour from townhall.com. I'm Michael Harrington. Going on at this hour here in Washington, D.C. on the National Mall, it's Rededicate 250, a national jubilee of prayer, praise, and thanksgiving. President Trump will address the gathering of religious people from all over the country, amongst other speakers, House Speaker Mike Johnson, Secretary of State Marco Rubio, Secretary of Defense Pete Hegseth has already addressed the crowds. The event is being carried by the Salem Radio Network live on many of these stations. Senate Majority Leader John Thune says Republicans are working to provide relief and support for Americans facing economic challenges.
8: When Democrats are in power, they grow government, and it's very, very hard to unwind that. But even when they had unified control of the government during the Biden administration, they did two big reconciliation bills, which dramatically expanded the size of government, spent $4 trillion, and it wasn't paid for, and created all kinds of crazy policies and Green New Deal policies that we're now paying a price for and trying to go back and unwind.
7: Thune made his comments to the Salem Radio Network. Federal investigators releasing preliminary findings in last month's deadly crash of a small plane in Texas.
9: The Cessna 421C, carrying five people to a pickleball tournament near Austin, broke apart in midair. It took off from Amarillo on April 30th, about 9:10 p.m., crashed 2 hours later, roughly 40 miles southwest of Austin. The pilot and all four passengers died. The investigation found the pilot had reported problems with the plane's anti-icing system during the flight. Investigators say they found pieces of the plane across a 1.25-mile debris field. Rich Thomason reporting.
7: Walmart and Amazon racing to speed up order deliveries to rural areas for U.S. small cities. $1 trillion in annual sales available, we're told. More on these stories at townhall.com.
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7: A drone strike targeted the Barakah nuclear power plant in the United Arab Emirates this morning, setting an electrical generator ablaze. Authorities say no radiation was released and nobody was hurt. Suspicion falls on Iran, which has been threatening the UAE for hosting Israeli defenses. This attack strains the shaky ceasefire in the ongoing Iranian war. Iran maintains control over the Strait of Hormuz, disrupting global energy supplies. President Trump suggests hostilities might resume soon. Researchers in Dublin have uncovered the oldest surviving English poem in a Roman library. The poem, Caedmon's Hymn, was composed in Old English by a Northumbrian worker in the 7th century. It appears within the Latin text Ecclesiastical History of the English People by the monk known as the Venerable Bede. The discovery highlights the diffusion of the English language centuries earlier than previously believed. News and analysis at townhall.com. I'm Michael Harrington. New York lawmakers moving closer to changes in the state's public pension system for newer government workers.
11: The spotlight is on Tier 6, covering public employees hired since 2012. It was created to cut costs by raising the retirement age, increasing worker contributions, and trimming benefits. Now lawmakers and unions want changes, lowering retirement age, boosting payouts, and reducing contributions. Supporters say it aids hiring, but critics warn it would be unfair to employees expected to find benefits, cost billions, and strain tight budgets.
7: That's correspondent John Scott. Today is Sunday, May the 17th, and a number of notable people are celebrating a birthday today, including Boxing Hall of Famer Sugar Ray Leonard, who is 70 years old. Sports announcer Jim Nance turns 67. Singer and composer Enya is 65 years old. More on these stories at townhall.com.
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15: I am on my way to China on the president's trip to Beijing. Joining us is the former prime minister of Australia, who has written a book about President Xi Jinping, and that is Kevin Rudd. He's also the former ambassador to the U.S. from Australia, and he's the president of the Asia Society in New York. Thanks for being here.
16: Thanks for having us on the program, Brett.
15: I guess from your unique perspective, how is Xi Jinping approaching this summit?
16: Well, Xi is enormously self-confident. He has no serious political opposition. He's been purging anyone who looks like they're a political opponent, both from the military and the party. And he thinks he's in a reasonably strong position, particularly given what he's done with technology recently and advances within China. But at the same time, he also recognizes he has an underperforming economy and rising youth unemployment. So when he looks at this summit, his baseline interest, in my view, Brett, is I, Xi Jinping, would like to have a stabilized U.S. relationship because I need that in order to stabilize and improve my own economic performance. So I think that's the prism through which he views this summit. Quite apart from individual asks and demands here and there.
15: It has been quite a ride, the relationship between President Donald Trump and President Xi Jinping. How does Xi look at President Trump, do you think?
16: I think when President Xi, who I've met many times in earlier, you know, incarnations of my own political life, both in Australia and in China, when President Xi Jinping looks at President Trump, he sees, number one, a strong leader. He's worked out that the sole decision maker in the United States on core questions of policy, domestic and foreign, is President Trump. In other words, just like Xi Jinping is a major decision maker, if not the sole decision maker, in his own country. So that is the basis for, I think, a fundamental respect. There's a second element to it, though. The Chinese system craves predictability on the part of the rest of the world. That's what Marxist-Leninists are like. They like everyone to behave in a particularly predetermined fashion so they can plan accordingly. And I think what they find troublesome about President Trump is his unpredictability. So they see strength, and at the same time, they see unpredictability. So therefore, I think when the president walks through the door, and they've seen this at work before when he did tariffs in his first term, and then again in the second term, they see a formidable leader.
15: And if there's one thing the Chinese don't like, it's unpredictability.
16: Absolutely right. And I think President Trump intuitively understands that.
15: And uses it to his advantage.
16: I think, well, he uses it to his advantage and I think America's advantage in terms of this particular negotiation.
15: You write in your book, Uncomfortable Truth. The uncomfortable truth is that whatever she may say about the future of U.S.-China relations, and however that may accord with Beijing's recent shifts in tactical diplomacy, his underlying ideology still calls for maximum preparedness for the real-world possibility of confrontation and conflict with America.
16: That's true. I've spent the better part of 4 or 5 years reading everything that Xi Jinping has said and or written, and hence the book. I mean, I'm a student of China. I speak Chinese, and it's a part of my shtick going back a long, long time before I ever lurched down the food chain of life into domestic Australian politics. Mm-hmm. But if you look carefully at what he has said over a long period of time, Brett, he is clear. He wants to make China the most powerful country in the world. He sees, therefore, there are fundamental conflict lines or red lines with the United States, principally over Taiwan, but broader than that as well, if you look at the East China Sea, the South China Sea, and even cyber and space. And so under those circumstances, he's been preparing his country's military, full modernization. They've now got the largest surface fleet in the world, as well as preparing the technological resilience of his country as well, hence the leaps that they have undertaken in AI. So does he necessarily see conflict, crisis, and war as inevitable? No. But you would be foolish not to see every sign of preparation for that in terms of the ultimate strength, as he perceives it, of his position.
15: Do you expect at this summit that the Chinese, and President Xi in particular, will push President Trump on the issue of Taiwan?
16: What I understand is that they will want to try and see the president loosen up America's official language on Taiwan.
15: Which right now is really kind of ambiguous.
16: Well, it's a technical debate. They've read, you know, the memoirs of people like John Bolton and Bolton's argument that the president is not a full defender of Taiwan or full supporter of Taiwan. My judgment is, however, that the president understands that if you're speaking from a position of strength, not changing the official language on Taiwan is pretty important. You don't want to leave Xi with the impression, whatever John Bolton might have said in his memoir, that the United States is anything other than resolute. Otherwise, he may be tempted, that Xi Jinping may be tempted to actually do something. So do the Chinese want to loosen up American language around full-scale opposition to something called Taiwan's independence in order to shake up domestic politics within Taiwan itself? I think that's where the Chinese would like to go. But my observation on President Trump is that he's not going to fall for that one, whatever John Bolton may say.
15: President Xi, though, may say, look what you did in Venezuela. Look what you're doing with a blockade in Iran. Why can't we do that around Taiwan? It's closer than those places are to you.
16: Well, I think the deep underlying calculus of the United States over a long period of time and its allies in the Indo-Pacific, including Japan, Korea, Australia, and others, including the Philippines, is let's just say the Chinese moved successfully against Taiwan. That assumes that China then stops there. And that is the end of the play. If you've got the largest surface fleet in the world, and when I speak to Chinese interlocutors about, well, you'll then bring about a peace dividend, will you, and sort of retrench half of your navy because mission accomplished, they quietly smile. So the underpinning reason why I think it is in America's interests to hold a line in terms of Taiwan is you don't want to create, frankly, a strategic tipping point which causes China to believe it can move into the Central Pacific. So maintaining the status quo, respecting the Chinese position, that's one thing, but not opening the door to other unanticipated realities.
15: Don't go anywhere. More of this interview coming right up.
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6: I'm Ashley Dvorkin with a Fox Celebrity Profile with Bear Grylls. The host is currently bringing his celebrity friends out for adventures on Fox's Bear Grylls is Running Wild.
7: Well, I think on this season, we really push the boundaries. It's great to bring it to Fox and have such diversity from jungle, from, you know, the forest to the high mountains to the deserts. But we always try and kind of seek out different types of terrain. There are a zillion things, so that bucket list is long.
6: As for whether it's all adventure all the time for Bear, he admits sometimes he takes a break.
7: It's been such a big part of my life, the adventure, and from a kid growing up through to my time with the military, through to Man vs. World for many, many years, and then Running Wild for the last decade plus. But at home, we're pretty mellow. Having said that, we do live off-grid. We do live on a little island in the UK, but I like that. It keeps our edge. But at the same time, I love getting back home, and I'm not like eating bugs and grubs. I love to cook a good big steak and a, you know, homemade cheesecake and get in a nice bath and have a cup of tea.
6: Ashley Dvorkin, Fox News.
8: I'm Gianna Gelosi with your Fox True Crime Minute. New court filings in an Iowa murder case offer a glimpse of the prosecution's evidence in a fatal shooting that shook the real estate industry 15 years ago. 53-year-old Kristen Ramsey was arrested last month for first-degree murder in the April 2011 death of Ashley Auckland. Auckland was working an open house at a model townhouse when she was shot in the face and the chest at close range. Court documents say a woman who was in a neighboring townhome said she heard two loud noises a few seconds apart, then saw Ramsey by the model home's front door before she was seen by her car talking on her phone. The filings show that call was to an employee of the company that owned the development. At the time, Ramsey was a sales manager. After Ramsey drove off erratically, the witness went to the home and found Auckland unresponsive. Two search warrants were executed at Ramsey's home, including one carried out less than a month after the shooting. In both cases, the document says authorities found guns, illegal substances, and posters threatening violence. There's more on the story at foxnews.com or subscribe to the Fox True Crime podcast. I'm Gianna Gelosi with your Fox True Crime Minute.
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10: Barack Obama ran an almost flawless campaign in 2008, concluding with his election as the 44th president and the first African-American to lead the United States. In early 2008, he spoke to supporters in Chicago.
11: The challenges we face will not be solved with one meeting in one night. It will not be resolved on even a super-duper Tuesday. Change will not come if we wait for some other person or if we wait for some other time. We are the ones we've been waiting for. We are the change that we seek.
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2: On Iran, do you believe that China feels like it could have some kind of interlocutor position or somehow try to get the U.S. and Iran to a negotiated settlement?
3: The Chinese have played a game so far of sitting very much on the fence. They make appropriate statements for the benefit of countries in Africa and Latin America that we are calling upon the Iranians to open up the Straits of Hormuz. At the same time, when there's a critical vote on this UN Security Council recently, the Chinese didn't support it. So they've been, as we say in Australia, having a bob each way. But something new has happened. And I look at how the Chinese reported a Politburo meeting middle of last week. They are beginning to reach a conclusion that this is economically damaging China itself. China may have a very big oil stockpile. They don't have a big LNG stockpile, and their petrochemical industry depends on access to Qatar as well as LNG they get from elsewhere in the world. But if you've got a softening global economy, then it means that China can export less, and their exports started to slow to the rest of the world last month. So what I know about the Chinese system is that it acts always in terms of Chinese national self-interest. So what I sense is that there is now a move afoot since about the middle of last week for the Chinese to put more pressure on the Iranians to get real about opening the Straits of Hormuz, not because they like Uncle Sam necessarily, but because their own interests are clicking into gear.
2: But they're feeling a squeeze, right? I mean, because of Venezuela, because of Iran and the exports, well, imports to them, that they're not getting.
3: That's true. And though they've made long preparations for this with huge strategic stockpiles of oil, which can take them out 6 to 9 months, even that's not infinite if this thing was to keep on going. And they've had a very long, hard strategic look at what happened in Venezuela in terms of oil reserves, but also the ability of the American military to act. And so I would suggest that Beijing is transitioning to a position of saying, whereas we like America to feel uncomfortable about its current position in Iran, we Chinese have fundamental economic interests which may cause us to act with the Iranians, because they're the largest single purchaser of Iranian oil in the world, I think 60-70% of the total output, and therefore we have some leverage with the Iranians as well.
2: What does a win for China look like at the end of this summit this week? What does a win for the U.S. at this summit look like?
3: My overall judgment is both sides, if I read carefully what President Trump is saying and what President Xi Jinping is saying in different contexts, is they want a stabilized relationship. They want one which is manageable into the future, given the underpinning security challenges, but they'd also like to normalize as much as possible the economic relationship. I'm not anticipating the United States is going to say, well, we're going to cancel all your tariffs, we're going to suddenly liberalize the foreign investment regime or the technology regime. But the Chinese, I think, want that not to get worse. On the American side, though, the position put by President Trump at the Pusan meeting at the end of last year with President Xi Jinping is fairly clear, which is buy more American stuff, buy more ag, buy more resources, that's coal, buy more American aircraft, that's Boeing. By the way, get rid of the bans on rare earths and fix fentanyl. You do that, you've got a stable relationship. Now, can the Chinese come to the table on all five of those? Not sure. But that's where the debate currently stands 10 days out.
2: Could they create something where you pick $30 billion of goods, we'll pick $30 billion of goods, and we de-escalate those things, you know, like some sort of agreement like that?
3: I think one of the arguments which the administration is putting forward through USTR Jamison Greer, who's a smart fella, in terms of the Board of Trade, is in relation to how can the United States and China manage trade in the future. This is not an issue-by-issue dispute resolution mechanism, but how do you manage the overall balance of trade, the overall quantum of the trade deficit, which currently China still enjoys with the United States, although it's been coming down in recent times. So that's where a Board of Trade would come in. Have the Chinese yet accepted the idea of a Board of Trade? Not yet. But it's about exactly what you say. Can we identify, given product areas, given service areas, particularly those which have got a lot of numbers and zeros attached to them, to bring about a better balance in the trade?
2: Last thing. The trip itself is likely going to be pomp and circumstance. We know President Trump likes that. The Chinese know he likes that from the first trip there.
3: And the Chinese like a bit of pomp and circumstance themselves.
2: And they like to show off. And so at the end of this, is there a sense that President Trump will send the message that we are both global world leaders, that this is almost a G2, that we respect each other, we get to this point, and we do a deal because we understand we're the most powerful countries in the world?
3: My view is that President is moving in a direction of what I would call, in my own language, managed strategic competition with China, which is not the same as a G2, which is together we run global security, run the global economy, and run global technology. Because underneath it all, the Chinese don't want that. They may want to take the temperature down, but it doesn't get rid of the strategic competition. Remember, China wants to be numero uno. Okay, in Chinese, that's D number one.
2: Okay.
3: And so what does that mean in practice, manage strategic competition? Have your strategic red lines around the core security questions, both sides understanding where you can't cross over, Taiwan, East China Sea, South China Sea, cyberspace. Two, have non-kinetic competition, and that is non-force-driven, non-military competition across trade, investment, technology, foreign policy, ideology, the rest, and may the best system win. And then the third is, can you carve out some space over here for things that your interests are sufficiently in common that you have to cooperate? Can we find a common cure for cancer?
2: How about regulating AI?
3: And how about these new and most disturbing and potentially destabilizing AI models which are emerging, which if they got into the hand of non-state actors and rogue states, would be an absolute problem, not just the United States and the open democracies of the world, but also for China. Cure for cancer, AI regulation, how do we avoid the next pandemic? So there are areas where you can cooperate. So what I argue is a framework which recognizes the differences and manages those red lines. Full-blown competition in all these other domains, so long as we don't blow each other's brains out in any of them. And then thirdly, being smart enough, old enough, wise enough, and ugly enough to work out here are two or three areas where it's in your interests and mine, China and the United States, to work together. That's what I call managed strategic competition. You need a couple of smart folks at high level in both capitals then to operationalize it on a daily, weekly basis.
2: We'll follow it, and we'll have you back afterwards to digest it all. Kevin Rudd, thanks so much.
3: Thanks, Brett, for having me on the program.
2: That'll do it for this week. 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Also, you can buy my book, The Case for America, An Argument on Behalf of Our Nation, anywhere you get books. Our thanks to the former Australian Prime Minister, Kevin Rudd. I'm Brett Baer. Don't go anywhere. We'll be back with more right after this.

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1: He just may be the most successful music composer ever. Sir Paul McCartney talks about how he wrote a song for a movie, which has become one of his most popular songs to perform live.
2: Say, live and let die.
3: I thought, live and let die, it's not the easiest title around. But I thought of the obvious thing, the original expression being live and let live. But I enjoyed writing it. I read the book, I think, on the Saturday, the Ian Fleming original book, rather than look at a film script, so that I'd get my take on it or my feel for it. And then on the Sunday, I sat down at the piano and came quite quickly. I wrote the song. And Linda wrote the little middle bit, which is like a little reggae bit. What does it matter to you? You've got a charge of it. And that was it.
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15: Although he was the Speaker of the House from 1971 to 1977, Democrat Carl Albert of Oklahoma served in Congress since 1947. In a 1990 interview, Albert gave his impression of President Lyndon Johnson.
16: Lyndon Johnson was the most politically oriented person I have ever known in my life. He thought nothing else. I remember being down on his ranch with him. He was taking me around, showing me his ranch, and he'd show me a deer or a cow or something. But before he got through the sentence, he started telling me, what can we do about so-and-so? He pushed all the time, and he would jump on people. He would yell at his office staff. He'd even yell at members of Congress.
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17: Saving you money, I'm Hillary Barsky. Many Americans are facing mounting financial pressures, but by making small changes to everyday habits can make a major impact on long-term wealth. Last year, nearly three-quarters of Americans failed to meet their savings and spending goals, according to a Vanguard Consumer Survey. Many people, especially those in their 30s and 40s, are falling into costly traps, including failing to boost emergency savings, delaying investing, and taking on too much debt. Financial experts say it's important to prioritize retirement savings. Missing out on employer matches or delaying contributions can have a long-term impact. Also, don't take on financial debt, which chips away at your ability to build real wealth. And it's critical to save for an emergency fund and start to plan for your child's education early. College costs continue to rise, and many families underestimate the importance that the earlier you start to save, the less difficult it becomes in later years. Saving you money, Hillary Barsky, Fox News.
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21: We both believe that the China-U.S. relationship is the most important bilateral relationship in the world. We must make it work and never mess it up. Both China and the United States stand to gain from cooperation and lose from confrontation. Our two countries should be partners rather than rivals. President Trump and I also agreed to build a constructive China-U.S. relationship of strategic stability.
22: The relationship between the American and Chinese people goes all the way back to America's founding. This bond of commerce and respect that stretches back 250 years is the foundation for a future that benefits both of our nations. The American and Chinese people share much in common. We value hard work. We value courage and achievement. We love our families and we love our countries. Together, we have the chance to draw on these values to create a future of greater prosperity, cooperation, and happiness, and peace for our children. We love our children.
23: President Trump and President Xi at the welcome dinner. A lot of pomp and circumstance here. The White House putting out some bullet points about that first meeting, what the two leaders talked about, and it was economic cooperation, enhancing that, ending the flow of fentanyl precursors into the U.S., China opposition to militarization of the Strait of Hormuz, and Iran cannot have a nuclear weapon. It was the Chinese Foreign Ministry spokesman who put out a statement right after that meeting that raised some eyebrows, saying President Xi stressed to President Trump that the Taiwan question is the most important issue in China-U.S. relations. If it's handled properly, the bilateral relationship will enjoy overall stability. Otherwise, the two countries will have clashes and even conflicts, putting the entire relationship in great jeopardy. And the Democratic leader of the Senate heading to X saying, Trump must not sell out Taiwan, period. That from Chuck Schumer. With that, let's bring in our panel here in Beijing. Alex Gangitano, White House reporter for Politico. Bill Hemmer, co-anchor of America's Newsroom. And Annie Linsky, White House reporter for The Wall Street Journal. All right, Annie. I guess that Taiwan message from China really got us ears perked up.
24: Absolutely, Brett. I mean, this is the message that the White House expected to hear from the Chinese, but it's not what they wanted to hear. The U.S. side was previewing and signaling for days that the president had no intention and has no intention to change U.S. policy on Taiwan. But for the Chinese to put that out so almost immediately after they met, was a move on their part to set the narrative. And it took quite a while for the White House to put their statement out. So there was a long time waiting. But this statement, the White House statement made no mention of Taiwan. It was like two completely different meetings almost.
23: Yeah, and to that point, Secretary of State Rubio was on NBC and he had this to say.
25: They always raise that issue, and we understand they raise that issue. From our perspective, any forced change in the status quo and the situation that's there now would be bad for both countries. One of the things the Chinese emphasize, which we agree, is strategic stability in our relationship, a constructive relationship, but also one that establishes strategic stability so that we don't have misunderstandings that could lead to broader conflict. And so we always reiterate the point. We hear them when they say this. We always respond by saying anything that would compel or force a change in what we have now would be problematic. And we would certainly, our policies on that have not changed. It's been pretty consistent across multiple presidential administrations and remains consistent now.
23: It doesn't sound, Bill, like the policy is going to change. We'll hear from President Trump in Sean's interview, and then I talk to him tomorrow.
26: Yeah, listen, the language is tougher. It was tougher for a reason. I frankly think the Trump team is tougher than a lot of other teams in the past that have met with Chinese delegations. And I know the statements were different, but I thought the words on camera from President Xi were the most significant. Because he said at the very beginning of the meeting, knowing the cameras were rolling, if there's any misunderstanding of Taiwan, it could create an extremely dangerous situation. Yes, it's tougher language, but again, it's a tougher team on behalf of the Trump team. There will be wins on trade, on AI, for Boeing, etc. But when it comes to Taiwan, ask yourself this. Does President Xi want war? Taiwan is an island nation of 23 million people. They're separated by a body of water that's 110 miles wide. The Strait of Hormuz is 20. The English Channel is 20. The Chinese have not fought a war in 47 years. And even then, that war lasted 1 month in 1979 with the North Vietnamese Army. Mm-hmm. We've been to war in America, and we know how tough that can be.
23: Yeah, Alex, they don't have a lot of experience of war. They do have a lot of material and ships and stuff.
24: That's right. I mean, they have a lot of stuff. That's definitely what I think President Xi is going into this, saying we are in a position if we do need to take this firm stance. And how firm he was, as Bill was saying, on saying we're going to be talking about Taiwan and we're going to be aggressive on talking about Taiwan. And so I'm curious if the White House put out that statement not mentioning Taiwan as a way to kind of counter how firm he was, saying, well, we're not changing our stance. We're sticking with the status quo. President Xi can say whatever he wants on it, but we're more interested in these deliverables regarding agriculture, regarding Iran, regarding whatever other things that they feel like were real wins for them, and ignoring some of those firm points because they're not changing.
23: Yeah. Speaking of Iran, as I mentioned, Sean talked to President Trump after that first meeting. Here's a piece of that specifically about Iran.
2: President Xi would like to see a deal made. He would like to see a deal made. And he did offer, he said, if I can be of any help at all, I would like to be of help.
3: Because, he did say that.
2: Yeah, he did say that. And look, anybody that buys that much oil has obviously got some kind of a relationship with him. But he said, I would love to be of help. If I can be of any help whatsoever, he'd like to see the Hormuz Strait open. He said, if I could be of any help whatsoever, I would like to help.
23: And if that's true, and they'd actually do something, it seems like a big deal.
24: Well, you know, Brett, I would like to hear that from the Chinese, quite frankly. The U.S. statement said something quite interesting. It was that the Chinese were considering buying more U.S. oil to offset and reduce their dependence on the Strait of Hormuz. The implication there is that the Chinese, which is by far the largest purchaser of Iranian oil, would reduce their amount that they're purchasing the oil. And that essentially means reducing Chinese financial support for the Iranians, potentially. But that's something I would be quite interested in hearing the Chinese confirmation. We did reach out to the Chinese ministry, and as of at least late last night, hadn't heard from them.
23: Tough to get some answers in this environment. It really is.
24: Right.
23: Bill, speaking of Chinese tankers, though, in just the past few days, three have made their way out, filled with oil, out of the Strait of Hormuz.
4: Maybe that's progress. You know, I thought what Rubio said in that NBC interview was very telling. He said, we don't need China's help on Iran. Imagine if that were flipped around, right? I mean, that would really put you in a position of weakness. And so, again, I think it comes back yet again, Brett, to who the Trump team is here in Beijing. Scott Bessent is a pugnacious guy, mm-hmm. and he didn't just show up 2 days ago. He's been in the region in South Korea and Japan, and we know the history of Marco Rubio. He's a tough talker. We saw that in the interview on Air Force One with Sean. And then you've got you know, #47 and like the lead horse here. And I just think it's a group of Americans that the Chinese are not necessarily that familiar with when it comes to the personalities of this team.
23: Yeah, speaking of Treasury Secretary Bessent, he was on CNBC, and they are talking pretty tough about where they think Iran is. Take a listen.
5: China, it's very much in their interest to get the strait reopened, and I think they will be working with behind the scenes to the extent anyone has any say over the Iranian leadership. We believe we're at the point where soldiers aren't getting paid. They're not able to replenish their weapon stocks from abroad. So, you know, I think that they are on their last legs.
23: I mean, that's the messaging from the White House, Alex, but there is this disconnect between control of the strait, or what they say is control, and how it's being portrayed.
24: That's right. And I think even the fact that they were saying we don't need China's help in Iran, and then we have Secretary Bessin saying maybe they could help us keep the strait open. I think there is some disconnect because I don't think they know exactly what they want out of China in terms of how much they can use them during this Iran war. I think the fact that even they put out in the statement that President Xi is agreeing with President Trump that they shouldn't have a nuclear weapon, that was kind of the baseline that they're going for here. And we'll see if we'll get more information about exactly what they can do with the strait.
23: And I bet we're going to get specifics on some of this business. You know, we heard the Boeing jets and yes, all the right. stuff that's coming, maybe.
4: Yeah, the one thing that surprised me in Sean's interview is that we were told coming in that Boeing was going to sell 300 737 MAX jets, and the president said the 200 number, so we'll see whether or not that stays. With regard to soybeans, on that CNBC interview, he said that's already a done deal. And on AI, I know this is a big focus back home, especially in Washington and New York City. They wanted to make sure that Washington and Beijing had a working deal where they could protect AI for AI cybersecurity threats.
23: Yeah.
4: It's not finalized, but at least they've started that conversation.
23: That's a big issue.
4: Yeah.
23: Thank you all for being here live in Beijing.
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4: Stay on top of the latest forecast with America's Weather Team in the palm of your hands.
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6: That heat's going to be out there for one more day.
5: Temperatures being 30 degrees above average.
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5: Temperatures being 30 degrees above average.
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2: I've been working for several months to try to get a one-on-one interview with President Xi Jinping. Chinese officials told us because of the tight timeline of this summit, specifically, the logistics would not work. But with both sides looking for insights into one another, we jumped at the chance to

0: of proof to what the Chinese people have already, you know, start to believe that China is, you know, equal to the United States. And now, of course, it does not mean that, this is a kind of peer competitors. But we can also be on equal footing for, you know, a lot of corporations around the world, right? You see, during Trump's first term, he did not talk much about cooperation between China and U.S. But now, even after his first term, from Biden's term to his second term, you have more and more requests coming from the United States, asking China to cooperate here and there.
1: How much do you think that the Iran war has factored into this summit, and how does China view it?
0: This war has not ended, right? What we're seeing right now in the Strait of Hormuz is a very strange, almost ridiculous situation, in that the two countries are having kind of a double blockade over the strait, right? So I believe this will be discussed, and I personally believe China would hope that these two countries could make an announcement, for example, to simultaneously reopen the Strait of Hormuz.
1: Because this is a large percentage of oil for China that goes through the straits.
0: Yes, for Iranians, this is more important because it's from 80 to 90%. For us, it's about 13%. This kind of a damage is obvious for China. It is bearable, but it is still kind of a damage in a war that, you know, has nothing to do with China. So therefore, it is also in our interest to see an early ending of this war.
1: It's bearable because you have a large strategic reserve.
0: And also we have diversified a long time ago, into, you know, some other, you know, energies like, you know, green energy, so on and so forth.
1: But China, it sounds like, from you and others, is wanting to be an interlocutor to try to get to a finish line.
0: Of course, yeah. I think, you know, the fact is that the running foreign minister came to visit China a week before Trump's visit is the most significant, because Pakistan has been playing a role, right? But I believe Pakistan's role is more or less like providing a venue, for this kind of a problem. But now we are seeing a very interesting question, because everybody is asking, okay, what can China do to make this world less dangerous, if not better? And probably we might see something coming out of this summit, because this summit is different in that, the leader of the most strong nation on earth probably will ask Chinese leader for help. And China, of course, stands ready for help, but in its own way.
1: In the U.S., the issue of Taiwan seems to be a big concern. Do you think that's going to come up in this summit and be a dominant factor here?
0: Yeah, definitely it will come up, because this is a vital interest for China. I'm sure China will mention it. The only question is how the United States might respond, because if it talks about one China, that is not something new. If it talks about, if it talks about opposing Taiwan's independence, that is something new, because it talked about not supporting Taiwan's independence, but from not supporting to opposing, this might be an interesting step forward.
1: And so is there optimism that President Trump is going to go there?
0: I believe this would be the good wish of the Chinese people, right? I don't believe he will say something like, we would support your peaceful reunification, something that is further down the road, but at least he could make a step forward. And I personally would watch how could he explain the Americans' arms sales to the Taiwanese. I know how the military industrial complex in the United States want to sell more, but the point is, at what cost? What the Taiwanese really wants to buy is actually kind of insurance. But the question is, would the United States be willing to fill in the blank check with American blood?
1: How close is China to acting on Taiwan? How close is China to maybe invading Taiwan?
0: I believe we are still having patience and confidence, because we still talk about peaceful reunification. And I believe the U.S. also has a role, because the United States, at least in theory, still talks about one China. So it should not be a problem for the United States to urge Taiwanese authority to talk to China under the principle of one China.
1: Do you think that the tension is rising or subsiding between the U.S. and China?
0: That's a good, fun

0: mental question. I believe, among all this kind of allegations, argument whatsoever, 21st century actually is easier for us to live in than during the 20th century, because that was characterized by a kind of ideological rivalry. Yeah. In 21st century, we are competing, even your term, we are competing within the same international system. Yeah, we are not your enemy, and we are best described by you as a competitor. So competitors could live within the same system, and I believe because the world is facing so many changes, not only the climate change, but also like agentic AI, right? So it is really in our own interest for our two countries to take the lead. I don't mean G2, but for us to take the lead, yeah, to make this world livable at least.
1: Thank you so much.
0: Thank you.

0: love this place. I've been surfing here since I was a kid. Now, seeing my grandson out on the water, it means everything to me. Watching him and taking in the blue waves, the sea breeze, the blurry horizon.
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5: News this hour from Town Hall. I'm Keith Peters in Washington. A big political upset in the Bayou State.
6: Congresswoman Julia Letlow has advanced to a runoff in Louisiana's GOP Senate primary. Letlow has defeated incumbent GOP Senator Bill Cassidy. House Republican Letlow capitalized on the power of President Trump's endorsement of her in trying to purge the GOP of those Mr. Trump views as disloyal. Representative Letlow has won less than 50% of the vote, thus unable to avoid a runoff.
5: That's correspondent Andrew Stewart reporting. Senator Cassidy was one of the few Republican senators who voted to convict President Trump during his second impeachment trial over the U.S. Capitol melee on January 6, 2021. Rededicate 250. A national jubilee of prayer, praise, and thanksgiving is being held on the National Mall today. The gathering is meant to prompt believers across America to unite in worship, repentance, prayer, and gratitude. The event's being carried by the Salem Radio Network live on many of these stations. President Trump is urging a temporary suspension of the federal gas tax as prices continue to rise.
7: The president says the move would give more than 100 million drivers and truckers short-term relief. His plan, which would pause the 18.4% gasoline tax and more costly diesel tax until prices fall and then phase it back in, could save about $3 a fill-up, but may need congressional approval. In the meantime, some states, including Indiana and Georgia, have already paused their gas taxes.
5: That's correspondent Ken Lorman reporting. California has the nation's highest state gas tax at over 70 cents a gallon. 13 states charge at least 40 cents more tax per gallon. More at Town Hall.
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5: New York lawmakers are moving closer to changes in the state's public pension system for newer government workers.
11: The spotlight is on Tier 6, covering public employees hired since 2012. It was created to cut costs by raising the retirement age, increasing worker contributions, and trimming benefits. Now lawmakers and unions want changes, lowering retirement age, boosting payouts, and reducing contributions. Supporters say it aids hiring, but critics warn it would be unfair to employees expected to find benefits, cost billions, and strain tight budgets.
5: That's correspondent John Scott reporting. Lawmakers are still negotiating and no final deal has been approved. Meanwhile, the Long Island Railroad strike has continued into its second day with no end in sight. News and analysis at townhall.com. From Washington, I'm Keith Peters. The man who took over from legendary investor Warren Buffett at Berkshire Hathaway is making his mark on the firm.
12: Berkshire Hathaway has more than tripled the size of its investment in Google's parent company as Greg Abel settled into the CEO job after taking over at the start of the year. Buffett was always reluctant to invest in tech firms because he said he didn't understand them well enough. Buffett did make an exception to that rule near the end of his CEO term by buying a massive Apple stake. But Abel appears to be more comfortable because by the end of March, Berkshire owned nearly 58 million Alphabet shares worth almost $17 billion. Rich Thomason reporting.
5: The artificial intelligence boom is leading to fights in some states over growing utility profits. Governors, attorneys general, and others are protesting rising electricity bills and say cash-strapped residents are stuck in a broken system. More at townhall.com.
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0: Good afternoon. Welcome to another episode of We the People Radio. My name is Aaron Ryan.
1: And I'm Bill Cundiff.
0: Well, Willis, it's been one of those weeks.
1: It was one heck of a week.
0: Yes. Not the good kind either, because it's still 2026. Gosh, I wish it was almost over. Yeah. Alex said even he had a week, too. So we're going to hear from Alex today, too.
2: Yeah, I'm excited about the topic.
0: We try.
2: Yeah.
0: We thought we'd take a break from, you know, the chaos, the typical chaos. Let's talk about something interesting.
2: Yeah, there we go.
0: For a change. We have been covering the gas situation here in California that, of course, will also shiv Nevada and Arizona. So if you are unclear about what's going on with the fuel situation out here and you think it's all about the Iran war, please go to gascrisis.org. And at gascrisis.org, it will take you to our radio page. It'll just direct you directly to the gas thing. And you've got letters from the refineries there. You have really all the facts you need. Don't take our word for it. We have found experts for you. So you've got video, you've got audio, and you also have a lot of print that is available. So get smart about that because...
1: Yeah, it's coming for you.
0: Yeah, the fuel ships coming from overseas have stopped, and for whatever reason, California decided that they needed to import their a percentage of the fuel. It's like 20% drop now in what we have available. So, and the legislature just rolls on, and the governor rolls on, and they keep telling us it's not a thing. Yeah, it's a thing.
1: Well, just get your electric car on order and everything will be fine.
0: Just don't plug it in because the grid can't handle it.
1: That's
0: so
1: true.
0: Anyway, there's that. So that's our bad promo. Good promo, Drew Thomas Allen. He's our guest today. We have him as a hostage for 2 full hours. He is the author of Clinton Hoax, Obama Coup. Just when you thought that this was done, it's not done. And some of the information has come out. So the rest of it is the declassified story of the Trump-Russia delusion. Dear God, wasn't it delusional? He's the West Coast VP at Publius PR, where we get tons of our fun guests, actually. They are a premier communications firm where Alan has worked as a publicist for many of the, and he has worked as a publicist for many of the biggest names in politics. Wait for it. Charlie Kirk, Peter Navarro, Dr. Naomi Wolf, Dr. Ben Carson, Alan Dershowitz, Carrie Lake, and others. How great is that? So his book that is what came across my email, actually, Clinton Hoax, Obama Coup, that just came out. He also has For Christ and Country, which is a terrific book, The Martyrdom of Charlie Kirk. I had that listed on the site for today. I forgot to tell you, today's May 17th, 2026, just in case we play this later, which I'm sure we will.
2: It's also Rededication Day. You know about that?
0: Oh,
2: yeah, Trump is rededicating the country to God today.
0: Oh, right. I forgot about that.
2: Yeah.
0: And which is kind of interesting because his other book is America's Last Stand. You know, it's interesting. It says, will you vote to save or destroy America in 2024? I would submit that we should just scribble out the 4 and make it a 6 and let's re-release the book.
1: Let's rerun that.
0: Let's rerun it. Drew, thanks for loitering with us on a Sunday.
3: Oh, it's good to be with you. Thanks for having me.
0: Absolutely. So where would you like to start?
3: Oh, gosh. Well, I guess, you know, in terms of the book, too, being called, you know, Clinton Hoax, Obama Coup, the Declassified Story of the Trump-Russia Delusion, you know, D-E-L-U-S-I-O-N.
0: Yes.
3: It always was so delusional because anybody with a couple of brain cells to rub together knew that the premise of Trump-Russia collusion, right? It was based on this idea that Putin would prefer Donald Trump to be president over Hillary Clinton.
0: Right.
3: And so to believe that, you had to be a pretty stupid person because the greatest gift the Russians ever got was the Obama administration with Hillary Clinton as Secretary of State. And we know, of course, that Hillary Clinton, she was instrumental in helping the Russians attain, you know, a large percentage of our uranium production via this Uranium One deal. And her husband, Bill Clinton, at the time this was going on, he was paid, you know, $1 million, or $500,000, I believe it was, by the very Russian bank to speak in Moscow that had an interest in this deal going through. So this idea was stupid to begin with, and it was unbelievable that they were able to get as far as they did with this idea. Although, of course, the beautiful thing is that it didn't work in some ways, because Donald Trump was elected. The American people still rejected Hillary Clinton, despite the greatest assault on our republic in modern American history, and I would argue in the book, in all of American history.
0: Yeah, it was a spectacular failure of a plan, but they succeeded in screwing up a lot of people's lives and sending a lot of people down, really down the wrong road. There are so many people who still believe that was a real thing.
3: Oh, it's unbelievable. I mean, it doesn't matter. That's the thing. I mean, with the left in particular, I mean, they've basically immunized themselves against the truth. And they continue to go back to the same people who've lied to them about everything for, you know, their entire adult lives or longer, and still look to them for truth. And it's a really sad thing. But with the Trump-Russia collusion scandal, you know, what's interesting about my book is it doesn't start with Trump-Russia collusion. Actually, it goes back to Benghazi, and Benghazi is really kind of an origin point that launched the hoax. Because if you didn't have Benghazi, and just to refresh the audience's memory, you know, Benghazi, that was a premeditated terrorist attack on September 11th, 2012. It was less than 2 months away from Barack Obama's reelection campaign. He was running against Mitt Romney. And U.S. Ambassador Christopher Stevens was killed, as well as several other Americans who were trying to defend him. And instead of telling the truth, which was, hey, you know, there's a terrorist attack in Benghazi, Libya, he decided, the White House ordered the CIA to revise their talking points 12 times to scrub it of any reference to a premeditated terrorist attack, which everybody knew it was, and instead to send Susan Rice out on the Sunday shows to spin a lie that it was a spontaneous protest. You know, it was like Girls Gone Wild in Benghazi, and it was because of some anti-Muslim video. And most people think that is a Clinton hoax or Clinton scandal. And it sort of was, obviously, because her department, the Secretary of State, failed repeatedly to send additional manpower and to reinforce the temporary mission facility in Benghazi. So they ignored warnings forever. But people should understand that Barack Obama is so bad that he's even worse than Hillary Clinton and the Clinton family. And so what Barack Obama did, it wasn't about, the lie wasn't to protect Hillary Clinton, it was to protect him, because he was running on a campaign that said, hey, I got Al-Qaeda on the run. You know, I just killed, you know, Osama bin Laden. Hurrah. You know, I'm the Billy Graham of Islam in America. But, you know, I've really got those Muslims on the run. And, you know, the jihadists are hiding. And, of course, that wasn't true. We had a ton of jihadist attacks even during his first year of his first term. And so Barack Obama did this. And what we see is what? We see his willingness to corrupt the intelligence community to bring about an end that is political. And so we saw that on steroids, obviously, when you get to Trump-Russia collusion, because he weaponized everything, corrupted everything to go after then-candidate Trump. And more importantly, if you didn't have the Benghazi attack, you would have had congressional investigations that revealed what? That Hillary Clinton used an illegal private email server, and that she was selling access to the Department of State in order to enrich her family via the Clinton Foundation. And those two things were swirling in a cloud over her head as she entered 2016, and she was desperate for a massive hoax that could distract the American people from her own wrongdoing and try and pin it on Trump.
1: Yeah, another thing I find kind of amazing is now that a lot of this, or most of it, has come to light, we still have people in office that supported this, knew about it, and they're still, you know, they just wash their hands of it and move on. I don't know how they get away with that.
3: Well, what was really kind of shocking that we've learned from the declassified documents, and this is the only book that has that information, it just because other books were written that were pretty good about Trump-Russia collusion, but they didn't have Tulsi Gabbard. Trump wasn't in there again. They hadn't declassified these documents. And basically, these declassified documents, I mean, much of it is the declassified Durham Annex. So I don't know. I think that some people probably think that John Durham, good guy, you know, he came in, he was tasked with investigating the origins of Crossfire Hurricane, which was, you know, the FBI's investigation spying on the Trump campaign. And he came in, he did a long investigation. He said, look, yeah, I mean, this was wrong what they did. They didn't have any evidence to base it upon. And I think some people started to cheer like it was some kind of, there was some kind of justice coming. But what Durham did is he actually classified the most important part of the investigation, which is that the Russians have long been spying on the U.S., and I'm not even talking about just the DNC, but the Russians have been spying on the U.S. for a long time. They had spied on the Obama administration as early as 2014. They actually accessed his own emails, although they told us at the time it was not, wasn't the classified stuff, so don't worry. Just the normal emails, you know, about what he had for lunch. And so we knew this was going on. And so the memos that Durham classified were these. The FBI, the CIA, the intelligence community was actually intercepting Russian memos that were being sent to the Kremlin. So their intention was to be honest and accurate, okay? And one of the most shocking revelations, and one of the greatest ironies of all of this, is that the most accurate contemporaneous account of what the Democrats and Obama administration and Hillary Clinton and the DNC did comes from the Russians. And it can all be corroborated. And so for example, so people understand, you know, because people say, oh, you know, it came from the Russians, so therefore you can't believe anything that's in it. Well, people might remember that Ratcliffe, before one of the debates between Joe Biden and Donald Trump, he actually released information that said that, look, Barack Obama was briefed himself on August 3rd by John Brennan, the CIA director, on Trump-Russia collusion, right? So that was, if people remember, that came out. He said, hey, look, John Brennan briefed the president on this Clinton plan, and that was never denied. Well, guess where that information came from? It came from Russian memos. It came from this buried, you know, annex, it ended up being called, of John Durham. And so we see, for example, in these memos, things like, hey, Loretta Lynch, the Attorney General, has established a back channel of communication between Hillary Clinton to update her on the progress of the FBI investigation, which obviously is a huge scandal. Well, what happened? Does anyone remember the Phoenix tarmac meeting between Bill Clinton and Loretta Lynch a few days before she was going to be exonerated? So, of course, this was happening. Of course, she was receiving updates. And what the FBI did, I mean, think about this. You are a crooked organization inside the Obama administration, all right? And you're trying to make the scandals into Hillary Clinton go away, and you're trying to push a scandal and give it legitimacy that's going to, you know, cast doubt on Donald Trump. And at the same time that you're involved in this type of behavior, you're intercepting memos from the Russians that are basically spying on you and telling you, hey, the FBI is doing this. Hey, they're. I mean, it's an unbelievable situation that unfolds. And what the FBI and the intelligence community did is they dismissed this as uncorroborated raw intelligence, even though it could have been easily corroborated. And at the same time, they were getting raw, uncorroborated information from the Steele dossier, right? Donald Trump PP'd or got PP'd on by some hookers in Moscow. And they took that and they elevated it to gospel. And they used that as justification, pretext, to spy on Donald Trump's campaign. And meanwhile, the Russian memos, which were telling us in real time exactly what was actually going on, they dismissed. It's unbelievable.
1: Yeah.
0: I mean, the more the pieces of this were exposed, the more, I mean, honestly, the crazier it sounded. I think it got to the point where people thought, they can't possibly have done this. But, I mean, I think there were a lot of us that thought, of course they could.
1: Well, at the time, it sounded outlandish, but they just kept pushing it and pushing it. And I think a lot of people thought, well, geez, they're still talking about it. It must be true.
0: Real.
1: Yeah.
0: Oh, my gosh.
1: And I think that's what they were counting on.
0: Yeah, of course. Repetition. Drew, we have to take a really quick break. We're going to come right back. Our guest is Drew Thomas Allen, author of Clinton Hoax, Obama Coup, the Declassified Story of the Trump-Russia Delusion. You're listening to We the People, and you can find us at wethepeopleradio.us.

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0: Classic. Sting. Always loved the Russians. He was probably helping Hillary. Okay. So, I mean, I think most of us feel like, well, you know, these crazy people on the left, you know, they're evil, but they're not geniuses. But this was pretty fancy.
1: They're like Bond villains.
0: There you go. Uh-oh. We hang up on Drew. Drew, come back.
1: He's on.
0: He's missing.
2: Oh, here I am. Here I am. I had temporarily muted it for some reason. I'm sitting here talking to myself. Sorry.
0: Yeah, that's crummy. Come on. You have the Drew Allen Show podcast.
2: Well, yes. The podcast I do with my two young children, my 3-year-old and my 16-month-old, tied up somewhere, you know, with my wife. So I was dealing with those kiddos. But
0: then
2: anyway,
0: there's that. Then there's yeah, that. So that's another book.
2: Yeah. It's another book. A real thriller. Well, you guys are right. I mean, you know, you talk about this kind of, you know, Bond villain type thing, and in some ways, it was so stupid, and it failed, right? I mean, it did fail because Trump was elected, so it failed in that sense. But the sheer number of people that had to be involved in this to get it off the ground and pursue it. I mean, you're talking about dozens and dozens of people. And obviously it includes, it probably involves hundreds of people because there are a lot of people involved that will never know their names that were working at the FBI or working in the intelligence community that knew this was going on and they didn't do anything.
0: And didn't say anything. That's really where the volume of people is. They're in the secret keepers.
2: And the media, all the media people that were complicit in this, because, you know, it's kind of a circular feedback loop. That's the way this worked. So the, you know, Steele dossier, Mark Elias at Perkins Coie at the time, and then obviously Fusion GPS, which was the opposition research firm that hired Christopher Steele and was coming up with this Trump-Russia collusion hoax. Well, they would leak, like, memos from the Steele dossier. But the Steele dossier wasn't one big dossier. It was a series of memos, and then it came to be called the Steele dossier when it was all completed. But they would leak a Steele dossier, like a PP tape, you know, to some, you know, left-wing news, you know, organization, and they would print it. And then that would be taken to the FBI, and they would use that as evidence, you know, to justify, you know, their continued investigations. And it just kept circling like that over and over and over again, even though, you know, everyone knew it wasn't true. I mean, it was so unsubstantiated. And it's interesting, too, because, you know, there was a curious moment in all this, right, where it was finally revealed that the Russians had hacked into the DNC. Now, what's so insane about all this is that the Gang of Eight was briefed in the summer of 2015. So somewhere around July or August, the Gang of Eight was briefed that the Russians had hacked the DNC. So we didn't find out about it until a year later, right? But so summer the Gang of Eight's briefing until, you know, you can't tell anybody. And ostensibly they were trying to, you know, study what the Russians were doing, et cetera. They didn't want to tip their hat, et cetera, I guess, which is reasonable, I suppose, to some extent. But then the FBI actually went to the DNC and they told this low-level IT staffer towards the end of 2015 that he believed the Russians had penetrated the DNC servers. And they didn't escalate it. They didn't tell anybody at the DNC, not Debbie Wasserman Schultz, nobody. So, I mean, you think this is a pretty big deal, right? It's like the Russians have hacked into the DNC and nobody says anything. And so the FBI keeps communication with this low-level IT staffer for months and months. And they're texting each other and emailing each other. And then finally, one day, they, you know, something's triggered. And, you know, they can see some sort of evidence that somebody they believe to be the Russians is there. And the FBI, who obviously had been trying to follow this and research it and study it and catch them for, you know, 8 months, they make the inexplicable decision to just not look into it. They let the DNC and the Clinton campaign just outsource it to this organization called CrowdStrike, which is like unbelievable they would do this. Like, oh, you know, we're so worried about the Russians. We know they're in the DNC. Now that we can see they're there, all right, we're going to leave. You know, you guys take care of it. It's crazy. But the reason they did that can be found in the Russian memos. So the Russian memos talk about how the FBI didn't have enough evidence to directly say that it was the Russians. And so the Russian memos are reporting to the Kremlin that they are going to use CrowdStrike. They're going to use CrowdStrike to push the narrative that this was a Russia thing. This is in the Russian memos, and that's exactly what happened. That's why I say these Russian memos are so important. And I don't think most Americans even know about this. I don't think they've read the Durham Annex. But time and time again, what the Russians are reporting on is, in fact, what happened. And so don't tell me it's raw intelligence that can't be corroborated, because I'm corroborating it right now on the show.
0: So apparently that wasn't true. What do you think as you read through all of this and you're assembling all this, I mean, you know, books don't write themselves. You go over and over and over and over and organizing stuff. What was your overall sense of it that you didn't have in real time? You know, way back when we were looking at this and we all kind of figured it was a hoax, but, you know, as you were going through the documents and stuff.
2: Well, I didn't have a firm understanding of how early this began, you know, because I think my understanding before reading all of the declassified documents was like, yeah, at some point, you know, Hillary Clinton went to the Obama administration and they decided, like, you know, to let this thing go and to get involved, you know, and that would have been like, I looked at it as purely responsive, right? Like the DNC was hacked by the Russians, and so Hillary Clinton just weaponized that and said, hey, I've got a bright idea. Or somebody on her campaign said, hey, I've got a bright idea. Let's just pin this on Donald Trump. But it didn't start there. It started as early as March. So on March 31st, there was a meeting with Deputy Director, I guess, Andrew McCabe at the time from the FBI and other officials. Obama wasn't in this particular meeting yet. But they talked about this Clinton plan. It was a little vaguer than the one that they talked about come August, but they talked about a Clinton plan to, you know, basically tie Trump to the Russian mob and mafia. And what's interesting about this information and tidbit from the Russians who were spying is that that's exactly... So Fusion GPS is the opposition research firm that the Clinton campaign hired to create the Steele dossier, okay? But Fusion GPS had actually been working for, I think it was the Washington Examiner. It's in my book. I forget which outfit. But they were actually working for some conservative organization to dig up dirt on all the candidates. And one of the things that they were looking into with Donald Trump is his alleged associations, because he had business deals in the past in Russia. And so they were trying desperately to tie him to these mafia figures in Russia. And so at some point, Fusion GPS, whether they went to the Clinton campaign because they wanted to get another fat contract, or however it worked out, Fusion GPS already had that info. And so they went straight to the Clinton campaign, and they were basically pursuing that strategy, right? And this is months and months and months before the DNC hack and the release of those emails. And so what it tells you is that this plan was actually hatched like around the time, or even before, Trump was even the official nominee. And I think that's pretty shocking.
0: Yeah, so they didn't really care who they buried. Whoever it was going to get, this was going to get hung on them.
2: Yeah, and it would. I mean, I don't think it could have worked on anybody else. I don't know. I mean, it was kind of a perfect storm. But the thing is, too, Guccifer 2.0, I guess, is what they called him, and he probably was Russian. But Guccifer, you know, released the first tranche of hacked emails, and all of those emails were like opposition research on Donald Trump. And so that's proof too that the Russians weren't really just trying to nail Hillary Clinton. I mean, there's greater evidence than this. I mean, it's total BS. But they released, you know, opposition research in those files on Donald Trump, and the media didn't say much of anything. Nothing at all. It was only a few months, like, you know, a couple months later when they released the you know, big avalanche of information that showed how, you know, the DNC was colluding to take the bid away from Bernie Sanders and rig it so that Hillary Clinton was the nominee. That's when they decided to launch the Trump-Russia collusion hoax. But But even with that, it's so fascinating because the real story is not, I mean, the Russians didn't release anything. It was actually Julian Assange that released it. So the actual headline should have been Julian Assange, you know, leaks the you know, contents of these DNC emails, etc. But that wouldn't have been a very strong story to serve the Russian narrative.
0: Yeah. Well, and then you had Bernie who honeymooned in Moscow, so that would have been awkward.
2: Well, and John Brennan's a communist, too. Remember, the CIA director
0: That's right,
2: is a communist.
0: That. Gosh, I've already, you know, some of these people, it's weird. We've had so many bad people loitering in our, you know, it's just been a cavalcade of badness. How about that?
2: Yeah, it's unreal. And I mean, we're still paying the price for a lack of accountability. One story I can tell you that I did not expect to find, it wasn't something I was looking for as I wrote the book, involved Barack Obama and collusion with the media to secure his reelection after Benghazi. So when I was researching Benghazi and refreshing my memory on how the scandal unfolded and the investigations, I found congressional document that referenced Barack Obama going on the Late Show with David Letterman and with his own mouth telling the American people the lie that Benghazi was a spontaneous protest that was a response to an anti-Islam, Muhammad video. And so I went to search, and I couldn't find the video anywhere. It was scrubbed from the internet, and so I kept digging and digging and digging, and I used something called the Wayback Machine, which it captures websites as they appeared on certain days kind of sporadically. So even if a website is taken down mm-hmm. and the evidence is done away with, you can use the Wayback Machine to go back to that, to the date before, and you can actually see what was on that webpage before it was, you know, something happened. And so Barack Obama, I did find the video, some small account with like a dozen videos who had no following published the full, you know, 10, 12 minute segment interview of Barack Obama on David Letterman, and it got like 120,000 views. And I found that this video was embedded at places like the Washington Post. It was embedded on other websites, and it couldn't be accessed anymore. I tried to find the page. It had been pulled off the internet. So I went in the Wayback Machine, and I could see that video was up. And I started looking at that and said, this is kind of interesting, especially because we've seen how the media's reacted to, you know, so-called threats from the FCC, Brendan Carr right now, saying, hey, you know, we could fine you, we could take away your licensing for doing what you're doing on Jimmy Kimmel, et cetera. And so, you know, they're clutching their pearls. But it turns out that, you know, the FCC didn't have to threaten, you know, anybody back then. They were happy to self-censor. So you can go on YouTube, right, and you can find, like, hundreds of interviews from the Letterman show. You can even find clips from that Letterman interview with Obama, but the part where he himself says, yeah, this happened because of a spontaneous, you know, protest, etc., it was literally removed from the internet.
3: Oh,
2: and
3: wow.
2: So, and I mean, that's, think about how damning that would, I mean, Mitt Romney should have won that election. I don't like Mitt Romney. He lost it. That's the other thing. People think that Barack Obama really was some messianic candidate that couldn't be beat. He should have been beaten both times if we had a Donald Trump running against him. But, you know, when it was John McCain, they started attacking John McCain's honor and pulling the race card. And so he stopped calling attention to the fact that Barack Obama was a radical communist terrorist, you know, whose state Senate campaign was born in Bill Ayers, founder of the Weather Underground, an actual terrorist. You know, so he backed off and then he lost the election. And then Mitt Romney had to do in any of these debates was go in and say, Mr. President, you yourself said on the David Letterman show that this attack and these murders were the result of a spontaneous protest because of an anti-Islam video. The CIA and everyone else has since come out and said that's BS. What would you like to say to that, Mr. President? But he never did it because he was such a loser.
3: Yeah.
2: And it was removed from the internet.
0: You look at it and what about Flynn? Because Flynn was a major casualty in all this.
2: Yeah, he was. That does make its way in the book. It's the second time I've written about it, actually. I wrote about it in America's Last Stand, too. But, yeah, I mean, it was so insane. So, you know, with Flynn, and this is the other part about why Barack Obama is totally guilty of treason. It was an absolute coup, and he was responsible for it, and he knew about it all along. But, you know, you can't just make these claims, so I would just say first, we know it was a Barack Obama coup because, one, he was briefed in August of 2016 about this Clinton plan to vilify Trump by blaming him, you know, and inventing Trump-Russia collusion, right? So he knew about it. And then after Trump won the election, he should have backed off. But instead, in December, he ordered an intelligence community assessment, knowing that it was BS. So Trump's already won the election, and he decides to now try and attack the president who's coming in, the incoming president, yeah, by saying, oh, yeah, all that Trump-Russia collusion stuff, it's true, and the CIA says so, you know? And it was a little magic trick because, you know, you've got over a dozen of these intelligence communities they're supposed to weigh in, and he only used four. So it was a joke. And they omitted stuff, and they lied about how they used the Steele dossier. Is there evidence for this? And it was so, so crazy. So that's the first thing. So yes, Barack Obama is absolutely guilty of this. And then there's something else I was going to say, but then now I forgot because I said that first.
0: Well, good. You get 2 minutes to remember it. Isn't that handy? Well, good timing.
2: Yeah. Radio's the best.
0: It is. Huh? Live radio sometimes is marginally the best, but radio in general is the best. Our guest is Drew Allen, author of The Clinton Hoax, Obama Coup, The Declassified Story of the Trump-Russia Delusion. So if you still know people who think this actually happened, this is a show for them. It'll be listed without Free Enterprise Moments, a.k.a. commercial, later today at wethepeopleradio.us.

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0: Ah, yes. This is a music-rich environment we're into today. So many possibilities. Okay, did you find your thought, Drew?
1: No, but I'll just start somewhere else and maybe it'll come to me.
0: Oh, hey, Alex has a question for you.
2: Question for you. Have you watched the TV series The Good Fight?
1: No.
2: You should check it out. Big disclosure series. I highly recommend it. I think you get a kick out of it on Paramount Plus.
1: It's called The Good Fight?
2: The Good Fight.
0: On Paramount Plus?
2: Yeah.
0: Hmm.
1: All right. I will do it.
0: Making a note.
3: So, Drew, what do you think was going through the Russians' heads when all this was going on, knowing
0: laughter?
3: That it was all BS and that the Americans were falling for it? Doesn't say a whole lot for us.
1: No, they're probably laughing their AWSs off.
0: Mm-hmm.
1: I mean, like, they're watching us and reporting on the fact that we're literally sabotaging and screwing ourselves, and they don't have to do any work. I mean, think about it. The Russians didn't have to do any work to try and destroy our so-called democracy. The Democrats did it. The Obama administration did it. The Russians didn't do anything. The Russians do what they always do. They read a bunch of crap on us. They spy on us like we spy on them and everyone else.
3: Mm-hmm.
1: And they watch the Democrat Party do the work they've been wanting to do for, 60 years. and it was highly effective. I mean, that really poisoned the country. And we haven't recovered from it. And that's why it's so important people understand the truth about what happened, is because in many ways we're just as vulnerable today, if not more so, than we were back then. Because the Democrats are as rabid as ever to return to power and finish the job. And they see how effective Trump has been. They see that he's serious about, uncovering a lot of this stuff and exposing them. And so they're desperate. And if you look at how bad 2016 was with Trump-Russia collusion, you fast forward to 2020 and you have what many believe to be, myself included, a stolen election. At a bare minimum, the way they weaponized the COVID narrative to fundamentally change the way we vote in this country with the mail-in ballots and dead people and voter rolls that are never purged and harvesting ballots and curing ballots, that in itself is all they needed to do. You didn't have to hack in with space lasers, It was just what they did with the ballot process. And we'll see what comes of that. But that was an escalation. And then you get to preceding 2024, and you have unprecedented lawfare against the President of the United States, literally trying to put a candidate in jail so that he can't run for election. And I just think that we're so numb. I think that we're so numb to how serious this stuff is. I mean, this is the United States of America, and we've been living for, nearly 12 years, I think, if you go back to include the Obama administration, kind of a USSR, Soviet-style government. And, how any Democrat who claims to love this country or pretends to have any kind of patriotism left, I mean, that you could support the Democrat Party today after all they've done, not to mention their support of things like, cutting off the balls of, five-year-old boys,
0: there's that.
3: That's all coming back to haunt them now.
1: Well, just so you guys know, too, I'm the California columnist for the Daily Signal. So, I live in California. I'm up in the Napa Valley. So all the stuff that goes on in this tremendous state, I'm very familiar with.
0: Mm-hmm. Yeah, and it just keeps going. It does seem like, people would, it's easy to say that all of this started in the last, 20 years or so, but I think a case could be made that this started long before. We just didn't have the tools really for the exposure. Walter Cronkite kind of gave us all the information there for a long time. And so there were things that happened that never really came to light. But, this stuff all makes, like, Watergate and that kind of thing just look like child's play. This is... There's just so much more of it. That was the big scandal of the time. That was the scandal of a whole decade. And do you think
1: that would
0: almost not be a scandal now?
1: No, it's not a scandal now. I mean, a lot of people, and there's a lot of evidence to back up that that was kind of a deep state hit job as well on Nixon. But even it, even if what, you know, the traditional narrative is about, you know, Nixon and his involvement with Watergate and breaking in and, you know, trying to search for documents, which is such a stupid thing anyway. It's like there was no need to even do that. I mean, he was historically, like, unbelievably popular. But even if he had done that, I mean, that's nothing compared to, you know, inventing an entire hoax and weaponizing that against your political opponent during campaign season. And not only, and what makes it so bad is not, like, it's one thing that Hillary Clinton is such a scumbag that, you know, she invented this kind of dirty campaign trick to smear. I mean, you know, I get that. That happens all the time, you know.
0: Yeah.
1: People smear. Some people do it worse than others. Without any shred of evidence. But it's one thing for her to simply say, hey, I'm in trouble. I need something to go after Trump. We do the opposition research. Let's just spin this scandal that makes me look bad, and let's try and get away from, you know, these investigations by the FBI into me and what I've done, and let's just try and pin this on Putin wanting Trump to win. That's, you know, that's horrible, but that's okay. But that's not where it ended, because she was working with the Obama administration and the FBI to actually launch a investigation based on that dirty trick to give it legitimacy into the Trump campaign. And then after he won, Obama elevates it to a coup by ordering the ICA, you know, that puts the, you know, government stamp of approval on this narrative that it failed to elect Hillary Clinton. So, you know, that's what people have to understand. I mean, you had the entire apparatus of the Obama administration that were involved in doing this. And, you know, I don't know. I mean, where would we be if it had succeeded, you know?
0: Oh, yeah.
1: Where would we be? I mean, so it's an astonishing thing they did.
3: I think another thing that kind of scares me is They failed to go after any of the players in this thing, and there's no real incentive not to do it again. You know, and if they ever get back in power, you think this kind of thing is going to just resurface? You know they're going to go after Trump again.
1: It's going to be so much worse. Look, part of this and part of the revelation from all the research, too, it's like John Durham. John Durham classified this annex that would have told us all this information that really would have buried these individuals. But he hid it under classification.

0: thing. You know, it's he said, she said. It's bringing in a dozen FBI people to testify. This is actually very clean, the 8647 thing. And obviously they have enough information to have convinced a grand jury already that there is evidence, you know, to indict. And so that's kind of interesting. But I do think that Kash Patel is going to use, you know, this conspiracy to defraud the United States, you know, statute, because it doesn't have a there is no statute of limitations. In other words, every time another act is performed to further that original conspiracy, the clock resets. And so, but to build that particular thing, I mean, it has to involve two or more people, and that's probably easy. But, you know, to make this kind of, you know, tight so that you can actually not embarrass yourself when you go and bring it all the way and then nothing happens,
1: right.
0: It takes a lot of time, you know, to build those types of cases to convince a jury, right? Because this is the U.S. We still believe in the rule of law. I mean, some of us, at least if you're not a Democrat. And so you've got to prove that case. It's not enough to say, you know, we know, sort of, but you got to have the evidence. And so I think we will see that. But justice is unfortunately very slow.
2: Hmm. So do you think the Comey case will reset the clock on any of this Russian stuff?
0: I don't know. Well, I mean, it's possible that in the pursuit of, you know, that investigation into the 8647 and his intention behind it and everything else, it's completely possible that, yeah, they uncover. I mean, if you remember, a lot of this stuff that the Democrats got a lot of people around Trump on process crimes, right, with the Mueller investigation. So the Mueller investigation, $32 million taxpayer funded, wasted on something they knew was never going to turn up Trump-Russia collusion. But it ensnared people around Trump and got them prosecuted for things that had nothing to do with Trump-Russia collusion. So it's within the realm of possibility these sorts of investigations, too, do turn up some other evidence. But I would also say that I think one of the strategies probably is that, you know, they try to get you to turn fellow comrades. So it's like how the Democrats got, you know, Flynn to basically plead guilty. He didn't do anything wrong. A judge later found that he didn't do anything wrong, but he pled guilty. Why did he plead guilty? Well, because the FBI said, we're going to destroy your son. We're going to destroy your family. We're going to bankrupt you beyond repair. We're going to put you in jail for 600 years. Would you like to plead guilty now? And he said, yeah, you know. And that's a tough guy that they got to do that. Mm-hmm. And so they just turn the screws until you squeal. And so, you know, I think the hope is that with John Brennan and James Comey, that they can't survive, you know, waterboarding, you know, that they actually stick their head up and say, okay, all right, I'll tell you what I have on this person or that person.
2: Yeah.
0: We can only hope.
2: Yeah, because, I mean, I always said it's only going to take one person to fold and the whole house of cards is going to come down, but I was amazed that nobody ever did come forward and say, hey, I know some stuff. And it just all just quietly went away.
1: Yeah. Well, you know that always any crime committed with more than one person.
2: Yeah. And then people start dying, of course.
1: Yeah. And then there's Hillary's. Yeah. Hillary's list of whatever we're up to now, 90-some-odd people.
0: Yeah, the body count initiative. I'm still alive, but if something happens to me, you know.
2: You didn't commit suicide?
1: You weren't sad today?
0: No.
1: No.
0: I love my two daughters and my wife. So, yeah. It's you know, Bongino was on. I guess Hannity started some new kind of podcast thing, right? And I saw a clip of Bongino on there, and he was talking about some of, because, you know, they found all these burn bags related to Trump-Russia collusion and other things. And, you know, Dan said, you know, to Sean that, hey, you know, I'm actually scared because, and I think that part of what he was referring to is, like you said, like, all of this was going on. It was so obvious in the FBI, and nobody said a word.
2: Yeah.
0: Every single person just let this happen. I mean, what kind of fear do you have to strike in somebody to get away with that, to keep silence across the board? I mean, you don't see that with conservatives. You got leakers all the time, right? You know, James Comey, the Trump administration, you know, everyone's leaking all over the place and nothing ever happens.

0: But you don't see much of that with Obama or anything else, or certainly Hillary, because you know that they're actually mobsters that will have no problem making something happen to you. It's very Putin-esque, you know, just make you disappear.
1: But you know,
0: you asked me earlier, you know, some of the surprises, and I think to just revisit as an older person, I'm 39 now. So to have a little bit more maturity and have been following politics, you know, more years now, to have a greater just understanding in general of how things operate, especially as a publicist and working with some of these higher level people, I think to go back and revisit the Obama administration and realize how evil he was, you know, to realize how corrupt his administration was, that was shocking. You know, like I talked about in the book, to refresh y'all's memories, and hopefully it makes everybody mad, but in his first year of his first term, you had a shooting at Fort Hood in Texas. And the guy that carried out the mass shooting was a guy named Nadal Hassan. And he was a soldier, he was a captain, he was a psychiatrist, and he jumped on a table in the Soldier Preparedness Center, I believe it was called, with two handguns, and he shouted out Allahu Akbar, and he killed a dozen or 13 Americans and wounded, you know, dozens of others. And it was obvious, right? If a guy jumps on a table and yells Allahu Akbar,
1: take him at his word.
0: Motive confusing to somebody.
1: Yeah.
0: Only to Barack Hussein Obama, our first Muslim president, the Billy Graham of Islam. So with that incident,
1: hold that thought, Drew. We hit the wall here. Got to do some news.
0: You got it.
1: Found a good song for Hillary, though. Here we go. You're listening to We the People. Stay away.

0: Good afternoon, and welcome back to the second hour of We the People Radio on May the 17th, 2026. My name is Aaron Ryan.
1: And I'm Bill Cundiff.
0: Okay, we are here with Drew Allen. His whole name is Drew Thomas Allen, just in case he's in trouble with you. You can use his whole name then. He has written a book called Clinton Hoax, Obama Coup, The Declassified Story of the Trump-Russia Delusion. He also is the author of America's Last Stand and another book, For Christ and Country, The Martyrdom of Charlie Kirk. He does a podcast under his own name, so that's pretty fun. He's an in-demand political analyst and radio on radio and TV. Super fun. And we're having a really good time with this, Drew. And sorry we had to cut you off midstream. Again, back to live radio. Podcast, you can just kind of go, right? Don't you get to go as long as you want?
2: Yeah, you just kind of go. I mean, they're different mediums, but I like the style, and I like, you know, radio, TV, podcast. You know, you have to develop different muscles in terms of communication. TV's the worst. I hate TV.
0: Yeah. TV's got the end, and it's
2: 4 minutes. No, 4 minutes. Make your case. 4 minutes.
1: Yeah.
0: Well, see, and that's when we started this like 15 years ago. Everything on radio, you were hearing people for like a minute and a half, 2 minutes. I'm like, well, what the heck? I didn't learn anything. I learned nothing.
2: Yeah.
0: So we decided, we were long before Joe Rogan. We decided, you know what? It'd be better to bring the same person on for the whole time and learn a bunch of stuff. And it's turned out to be a super good idea, and we've never gone back the other way. And we stopped taking call-ins, like, after we got one, because it's like, okay, this isn't fair to bring on somebody who actually knows what they're talking about to be harangued by someone who spent 5 seconds listening about listening and formulating a question. That just seemed wrong. So yeah. We've kind of maintained this format the whole time. We kind of like it.
2: It's a great format, and it's rare.
0: Yeah, and that's what's kind of nice about it. We can take topics that require time, you know. It's funny, I was thinking on our way over, next week is Memorial Weekend, and that's always kind of hard to find people who have free time. Our go-to person for so long was Dr. Peter Vincent Pry on, you know, 4th of July weekend, Memorial Day weekend. He's like, oh, I would much rather do this than, you know, like, hang out and eat hot dogs with my family. He was really funny. Father's Day. He was a great patriot, and he had a ton of information. We were always... I'm working out of his playlist today. We always did all the Russian stuff with his shows. So we're channeling the great Dr. Pry today. So, Drew, we cut you off mid-sentence.
2: Oh, yes. We're talking about Barack Hussein Obama, Billy Graham of Islam, who covered up the jihadist attack at Fort Hood during his first year, during his first term as president.
0: Yeah.
2: And and that's why I say, you know, it's so important that people remember these things in history, because Trump-Russia collusion didn't just happen. It couldn't have just happened. You know, the groundwork was laid long before, during Obama's first term, because what he was willing to do even during his first year... And that people in the FBI were willing to... And what you notice, too, when you go back that far, is you understand what the deep state is. Because it's not this, you know, amorphous, hard-to-understand thing. It's actually concrete individuals. So, you know, Robert Mueller was there in the FBI as director, you know, under Obama. You know, Victoria Nuland, that name comes up a lot. I mean, all these people. But Obama was willing to lie about, you know, that jihadist attack. And he's just come into office. I mean, where do you get the cojones as a president for like 2 months to have your intelligence, you know, community lie and label it workplace violence?
0: That was one of those things that I think everybody thought would ultimately be walked back, and it never was.
2: No, it wasn't. It wasn't. And, you know what it did, too, is it deprived the families of those who lost loved ones of payment. You know, it deprived them of actual, like, it hurt their livelihoods. They lost a loved one because of a jihadist attack, but they didn't get any of the kind of financial benefits that would have come from acknowledging the reality. And so he didn't care who he burned down, who died. You know, it was all to protect this ideology. And, you know, I really go into in the book, too, about his, you know, kind of Islamic, you know, background and who he was and why he did these things. Because, you know, he always followed Obama's golden rule. And that was anytime there was an act of radical Islamist, you know, mass violence, jihadist attack in this country even, he would always have to then talk about how great Islam was as a religion. And he did not show that favoritism towards Christianity. As a matter of fact, he went to the National Prayer Breakfast, I think in 2015 was the year, it's in the book, and he actually lectured a room full of Christians about how, you know, Christianity wasn't so good either. He basically tried to, you know, create a false moral equivalence between Islam and Christianity, as if they're a bunch of bloodthirsty, you know, equivalent of jihadist groups in Christendom out there going and killing people, you know, that we have apostates, that there's the equivalent of a caliphate that's waiting to reign over, you know, all Christians throughout the world and bring, you know, I mean, it's just crazy, but he did that. I mean, and he got away with that kind of stuff.
0: Yeah, because everybody was sort of, stunned into silence, I guess, in a way it was.
1: Well, we were supposed to all be in awe with his ability to communicate, which I never saw it. He was also supposed to bring the races together. And
0: that worked stop out well. All,
1: you know, it got worse than it ever was under him, in my opinion. There were just a lot of things that Obama was supposed to fix, and he just made everything worse.
0: I think deliver, right?
1: Yeah. No,
0: he was going to deliver it to us.
1: Oh, he delivered all right.
0: Yeah. I do.
2: Well, yeah, I mean, that's a great point.
0: Yeah, I do think there were a lot of people who became really disillusioned after they saw what he was up to, but not enough. And oddly enough, just I guess it was yesterday, I was going through a bunch of replies. There were texts sent out regarding the election, and I couldn't. I should pull it up. I ought to find it before we get off the air. Somebody actually responded with a list of Russia stuff about Trump. And I'm like, I've had to respond, he's not on the ballot. He wasn't one of the endorsements we sent you. But still,
1: yeah.
0: Like, there was a woman as recently as yesterday afternoon who was still just seething mad about Trump and his Russia connections.
2: Yeah.
0: I don't know how you fix that.
2: That's all they have. Well, you can't. Their brains are completely broken. I mean, look, there's, not that we'll get too deep into this, but, you know, I can personally trace the time frame of the radicalization of Democrats and leftists in this country from personal experience because, you know, I grew up in Dallas, Texas, but I went to an all-male Jesuit elitist college prep school for high school, and it was very left-leaning, you know, social justice, you know, that's the Jesuits thing, which is just, you know, Marxism. And all my friends and teachers were all Democrats, and I was not a closeted Republican conservative back then. I would say conservative because that ideologically that's where I am. And then I went to college at Pepperdine in Malibu, but I was a theater major on an acting scholarship, so all my friends were Democrats. And then I moved to New York City after graduating as an actor.
0: Whoopsie.
2: All my friends were Democrats. And then a year into New York City, I moved to Milan, Italy, and I got a job working in fashion for Marc Jacobs. And I lived in Italy for 2 years, and that was not exactly a conservative environment either. And so the point is, I accrued many, many Democrat friends over the course of my life. And I was never convinced, obviously, to convert to stupidity. but I still had those friends. And, you know, 2016, I supported Trump. And then 2020, I supported Trump as well. 2016, the friendships weren't broken, right? So 2016, they were still able to be friends with me, even though they didn't like that I supported Trump. But by 2020, after 4 years of this radicalization with Trump, Russia collusion, everything else, I don't have a single childhood friend left. I don't have a single college theater friend left. I don't have a single friend from my Marc Jacobs years left. Every single one of them, to varying degrees, either directly told me to F myself or, you know, or just walked away.
0: Or something else real subtle like
2: that. So it just tells you a lot about the mindset, the mentality of those people. And by the way, after Charlie Kirk was assassinated, people I went to high school with, people I know or have known, they were celebrating his murder. So it's like the Democrat Party, obviously not every Democrat is a horrible, evil person,
0: right.
2: But it's the same thing with Islam. You know, not every Muslim is a violent, horrible person, but the radicals are all coming from that group. So, and I think there's something to be learned from that comparison because, you know, 9/11, it was, you know, Pakistanis giving out candy and celebrating our pain in the streets overseas. You know, 9/10, Charlie Kirk, it was, you know, your professors and your neighbors that were celebrating right here in the good old U.S. of A. So it's pretty scary.
0: It is scary, and we've done a whole bunch of shows on Islam, a lot. Enough that they're under their own tab on the website. But the most interesting thing we discovered through that journey was a book. The name of the book is It's All About Muhammad. And the guy wrote under a pen name, Frank Burley. But It's All About Muhammad is a biography of Muhammad. Very, very compelling. Easy read. Kind of long, but just a real page-turner. And so many things people don't know about the underpinnings of that whole thing. They think it's like, I mean, actually, when you read the book, it's like reading about Jesus in reverse. And I don't think people understand that. The Quran is twisted and turny, and, you know, then you wind up not understanding it and having to kind of take people's word for it. But, hey, read about the guy that started it all.
1: Yeah.
2: Yes. It's not a secret. And, you know, look, I mean, it's like you shouldn't be, you can be respectful, but as a Christian, like, you're not a very good Christian if you think that all religions are equal. You know, one is true and the others are not, right? And Islam is as false religion as it gets. And, you know, it's amazing because I love the apologetics and stuff too. And I spend a lot of my time studying and researching, you know, the Gospels and the history of Christianity. And everything else. And then I've also recently been reading about Islam too. And, you know, it's amazing that these guys, you know, now they're Muslims, but, you know, they had to graft themselves onto our history. You know, they couldn't even invent their own thing. You know, they had to come in and, you know, try and appropriate aspects of Christianity. And, you know, it's just amazing to use that as the that's what's amazing about, I mean, Christianity, the more you scrutinize it, actually, the more, convincing it becomes that it's the one true real faith.
0: It is kind of amazing. And you know, it's like, go do whatever you want. It's a little bit like this guy. Is Jared Huffman your congressman over where you are?
2: No.
0: Okay. Yeah, he's...
2: I've got Mike Thompson.
0: Okay. Well, pretty much everybody is better than Jared Huffman, but he's coming for us because they have, through their massive Prop 50 gerrymandering, they've taken over MoDoc, Shasta, and Siskiyou counties and slurped us in with the coast. But Jared Huffman, I mean, his quote just from him, super proud of it too. I am the only member of Congress willing to admit there is no God and there is no afterlife. So I guess if words mean anything, that means the rest of us are all lying and we're just too chicken to admit it. And yet there will be we're in a Democrat plus 25 district here, and people will vote for him because he has a D behind his name. It's like, okay, well, besides the fact his policies are all absolutely 100% against everything we think, I mean, he isn't a nice atheist, right? Like, I'm an atheist and you're a Christian, so you go do you. He's not one of those.
1: No, he's always on the attack.
0: Yeah. I mean, he was after Sean Duffy about the portrait of Jesus walking on the water for the Maritime Academy. How dare you put that back up there? We took it down. You know, you're forcing religion on people. I don't know. It's kind of weird, you know. I, you know, those of us... I was raised Catholic. I went to Catholic school in Connecticut. And, you know, we didn't care if other people weren't Catholic. Like, okay. Nobody really minded. And that seems to not be okay anymore.
2: Well, no, there's an effort to, you know, part of the reason we're in this problem is because, you know, Christians have been overly merciful, you know? Mm-hmm. We've been overly open and approving of things that are totally against, you know, our foundation of this country and everything else, you know? And they have, you know, beaten us with a stick about it, you know?
0: Yeah.
2: They've invented lies like separation of church and state, which is not a real thing. It comes from, you know, Jefferson's letter to the Danbury Baptists. And the irony of that letter, of course, is that it's not about, you know, keeping Christians out of elected office. It's about keeping the government, you know, from interfering in you know, your ability to practice. Because Baptists were a minority, you know, congregation and group and denomination at the time. And but you know, I would look at somebody like James Tallarico, who's trying to run for Senate in Texas. I mean, you see Democrats all the time that try and use their false Christianity to push their agenda, whether it's abortion or transgenderism or gender theory. They have no problem trying to cite scripture and bastardizing it. So mm-hmm. Separation of church and state, I mean, it's just more of this kind of Marxist ploy where, you know, the rules don't apply to them. It's Saul Alinsky's rules for radicals, right? Where, you know, you make the enemy live up to their own rules. But in so many cases, the left invents the rules that they then hold us to. They're not even real rules. We don't need to be held to those rules.
0: Right.
2: But they invent them and stick them to us, and they say, hey, you know, you guys, separation of church and state, all right? We can put the transgender stuff in the room, but the Ten Commandments? No, we can't do that.
0: Can't
2: you know, that stuff's bad. It's just the basis of Western civilization.
0: Well, and the mind-blowing part, it's funny because it's all part and parcel of your book, that the moving of the goalposts. So we have to take a really quick break, but we're going to come back with our guest, Drew Thomas Allen. He's the author of Clinton Hoax, Obama Coup, the Declassified Story of the Trump-Russia Delusion. And then we're going to talk about some other stuff, too, as you've noticed. You can find us at WeThePeopleRadio.us.

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0: Ah, yes. The angry eyes. So much of that going on. So, we've got plus or minus 20-some minutes. What haven't we covered, Drew?
1: Well, we haven't solved world peace or world hunger yet.
0: Oh, for heaven's sakes.
1: No.
0: Who haven't we maligned? Let's stick with things we do well.
1: Yeah.
0: Who have we forgotten to rope in and hang in this segment?
1: Well, we haven't done Newsom the favor yet.
0: Gosh, yeah.
1: We could bash him for a while. I'm really good at that. Actually, I've devoted my career at the Daily Signal to ruining his future.
0: Nice.
1: But it's not very hard. I don't have to do much except just
0: tell people what he did.
1: Yeah, just let him gesticulate like he's conducting an orchestra of dummies. You know, I mean, this is one of the weirdest guys I've ever seen in my life. I mean, he's like, you know, here's my thing on Newsom. He thinks he's Barack Obama, but he's actually Hillary Clinton without a skirt.
0: Are you sure?
2: He is like an he's like an evangelist who doesn't believe in God.
1: Yes, that too. But you know, I think that Newsom's biggest problem actually is not going to be his record. It's that his wife is more insane than he is, and she's like less likable than he is. So Jennifer Siebel Newsom's the one who's going to actually prevent him from having any shot at the White House.
0: But he's not really sleeping with her, isn't he? Sleeping with someone else? Is he going to get a pass because he's actually not sleeping with her?
1: Well, yeah.
0: There's that.
1: Yeah. Yeah. Well, him and Barack Obama would probably spend the night together. Maybe Siebel and Big Mike are sleeping together. Who knows?
0: You heard it here first. So follow that. So what's the deal with her?
1: Which one, Big Mike or Siebel?
0: Siebel. Or, well, you know.
1: Yeah.
0: That's a different
1: and I'm
0: show.
1: Just kidding. I don't actually believe that she is blah, blah, blah, but whatever. I love making fun of her because she's such an awful person, too. But, no, Siebel Newsom's just like, I actually was on someone's podcast a few weeks ago or maybe a month ago now, and she went to high school with Jennifer Newsom. She was, like, in her class or something. And she said, you know, it was like what you'd expect. You know, she just kind of fake back then, but pretty, wanted to be a Hollywood actress and that sort of thing. But they're not surprised that she's with Newsom and all that at all. But, you know, Siebel Newsom, I mean, she's out there, and every time she goes in a podcast, it's just more footage to play to show how radical and unrelatable the Newsoms are to the rest of the country. Because, you know, you can sell that crap in California in Shasta County or, you know.
0: Doesn't really work so good here. Might work where... Does it work where you are? We all think it does. Does Napa fall for all that?
1: Well, yeah, I mean, yeah, Napa's still red, but it's not, you know, plus 25, 26, 27. And it's kind of interesting being somebody who doesn't work in wine who lives up here who, like, you know, my kids go to school, right? It's like you hang out with parents. And you're going around the table when you first meet, and everybody, you know, all anybody wants to talk about is like, you know, how are you so rich? Or like, what do you do? You know, who's richer? and so, you know, like, what do you do? Oh, well, you know, my daddy and mommy, they own this amazing winery. Oh, my daddy and mommy own this piece of land. Oh, my daddy and mommy, you know, and me, we own this restaurant, whatever else. Like, okay, cool. Drew, what do you do? Well, I'm a publicist for people like Tulsi Gabbard and Ben Carson and Charlie Kirk, and I'm a columnist at the Daily Signal. It's like there's no hiding, you know what I mean? My political...
3: Right.
1: It is who I am, so everyone knows. And everyone knows. And I love it. I don't care. But what it does is all these people who are afraid, some of them are very rich, very successful, own wineries, own whatever, they all come to me. And so I'm like this magnet for, you know, the silent ranks of people who, you know, wish they could, I think, really deep down do what I'm doing. But, anyway, yeah, no, it's still blew up here, but, you know, Siebel Newsom, I mean, she's just, like, the Newsoms are exactly what they attack Trump of 24/7, which is so amazing. Like, he attacks Trump about the reflecting pool that he's fixing right now or building the ballroom with private money, you know, this guy can't build it. And this guy has presided over the worst aspect of the train to nowhere, you know? $14 billion spent already, $15 billion spent, projected to be $237 billion now with a B. And this guy's attacking Trump. This guy can't build anything. We have the worst streets and roads in the country. We have the highest gas taxes. You know, Jennifer Newsom's out there bragging on a, you know, one podcast about how, you know, like she took her kids on a tour of the South. You know, like they went to look at the zoo of all the weirdo rednecks and Republicans, you know. Yeah, I took them on a tour and we went and looked to show them what they shouldn't become. And it's like, what a like demonic person. You think that's going to play with half the country when you run for election? All you got to do is play clips of Jennifer Siebel Newsom and he can't win. It doesn't even have to be about him. And, you know, typically the first lady, a good one, you know, they have the ability to kind of cover up for or kind of counteract some of the flaws of, you know, candidates. And every male, like even the best people, even Reagan, you know, wasn't perfect. But, you know, you have a wife out there, a first lady, who can kind of soften some of that, who has some kind of superpower of her own that you don't possess. Because we're not all perfect and good at every single thing. And so you have these first ladies historically who really boost, you know, the president. And she brings them down, you know.
3: That's a really good point because, you know, we say that quite a bit, that there's no perfect candidate. I mean, they all have flaws. You've got to look at what you're running against and look at, you know, what they represent and what they're going to do if they get elected.
0: Mm-hmm.
3: So, yeah, there's no perfect candidate.
1: No. And you know, people can isolate. Like with Trump, it's like, oh, he had affairs in the past or whatever else. It's like, yeah, you know, there comes a time where I don't care about someone's personal life or, you know, their past failures, because at the end of the day, you know, I'd rather you know, have affairs but not be a communist trying to destroy the country. You know what I mean?
0: Yeah.
1: I don't care if you lived the perfect life, you know, with your wife or husband or spouse or whatever else, and you drink tea together every night at 6:30 and you never missed one in 46 years. Like, I don't care if you do that, but your policies are, let's destroy the country. You know what I mean? Like, okay, I'll take the guy that has the affairs, all right? Because he's not ruining my life.
3: Yeah.
0: Yeah, right. Well, it's, you know, you look at the things that they've done, and as long as they can hide this gas thing, I don't think that'll go past the election. But at this point, you know, people are kind of buying it because they're denying that this is a problem, and it's right there.
1: Yeah, I was forced to painfully watch every single one of these gubernatorial debates.
0: Ew.
1: To cover them for the Daily Signal, and no one should have to endure that, but I did, and maybe y'all did too. Some of us have to for work, but it was just astonishing, debate after debate after debate, to watch, like, how bad these Democratic candidates are, that they can't own anything, and that it is Trump, Trump, Trump. And, you know, I mean, either Republican candidate, Chad Bianco or Steve Hilton, are 1,000 times better than even Matt Mahan, who they want to pretend is, you know, some sort of moderate version of communism. But it was just, every debate was just like the same thing. And to look at this crowded, this field of Becerra, who is so crooked and so corrupt, who's failed in every single position he's ever had.
0: Yep.
1: Like, this guy is potentially their leading, you know, candidate right now. Or you look at Katie Porterhouse. I mean, Porter, sorry. Freudian slip.
0: Katie Mashed Potatoes. Yeah,
1: Katie Mashed Potatoes, who dumped the scalding hot mashed potatoes on her ex's head, you know, the whiteboard warrior, screaming at, you know, her staff and berating them.
0: I'm just sad Swalwell dropped out. I was sad when Swalwell left. That was a bummer. It was good entertainment.
1: I was sitting in some taco shop though before all this stuff came out, and I was just like, my wife was like, clenching my arm, like, Drew, don't do it. Don't say anything. Don't get involved in this. Because a group of, you know, Napa elite women and men, and they were having a conversation about how Swalwell's my favorite. He's so amazing. I'm going to vote for Swalwell. I just think he's the greatest guy ever. And my wife's just grabbing me like I'm on a leash. You know? I'm like, I'm
0: don't
1: about to,
0: do
1: about
0: it.
1: To, you know?
0: She and Bill should be.
1: Banger. Yeah. Yeah, they should. But you know, I got that whole thing wrong with Swalwell, because I thought, you know, prevailing wisdom, and I was guilty of it, I thought that, you know, they took him out, you know, to save their chances before the primary, but they actually did it to prevent him from making it onto the ballot, because if this had come out, because the likelihood of Chad Bianco and Steve Hilton going forward are like zero. You know, it's going to be, right. Hopefully we get one of them, and it looks like it's going to be Steve Hilton. That's always been, I think, what everyone understood was going to happen. So everyone knew, okay, Steve Hilton's probably going to make it, and let's hope he does, but he's probably going to make it. But the Democrats were looking at this thing, and they're like, oh my gosh, like Swalwell somehow is like the leading, like by far the leading Democrat candidate. Like, we all know what he did. We know it's going to come out. It's better to blow him up now so that you don't have them both on the ballot, and then we have the, you know, October surprise, and then we definitely elect Steve Hilton. You know, I think that's actually what happened.
3: Well, that makes perfect sense, too.
0: Yeah.
3: Well, but what doesn't make perfect sense is his behavior has been going on for years and years, and nobody knew about it.
0: How can you sleep with a Chinese spy that goes public and you're still in Congress? People still elect you.
3: Everybody knew about it.
0: That's, you know, I always say they're not electing each other and they don't elect themselves. So who do we really need to blame? You know?
1: Yeah. Yeah. Yeah, well, he's the tip of the iceberg. That's what's so astonishing about all this. And I got to say, I mean, I don't want to open up a can of worms with the audience and you guys. This isn't meant to be
0: We love worms. I don't have any songs about it, well, but we love worms.
1: Well, I think that Swalwell likes some worms, too. I think he's probably got a few after his sexual history. But
0: I was
1: going to
0: say, after we saw some of those videos, you...
1: Yeah, that was unreal. But I was going to say, what's crazy is, like, you have all these congressmen, even Republicans, who are demanding, you know, justice for the Epstein victims, and they want all the Epstein files, and, you know, they got them, you know, $3-6 million. There's been no justice, but that's a whole other conversation. I can explain why. Everyone was sold a pipe dream to begin with as it relates to the Epstein stuff. But anyway, all this stuff, I'm not saying it's right. There should be accountability, but it happened, you know, over a decade ago. You've got Swalwell, which proves that this same type of behavior, sexual misconduct, promiscuity, and worse, is happening with sitting members of Congress. And you don't see any of these people demanding for the Epstein files to demand, you know, access and transparency for the $17 million slush fund that we pay for to pay off all these NDAs and everything for sexual harassment, sexual assault, sexual whatever, claims to go away with sitting members of Congress. And you mean to tell me that, you know, Eric Swalwell's best friends in Congress that hung out with him, like that guy from Arizona who ditched his pregnant wife, served her divorce papers, Gallego, Ruben Gallego.
0: Okay.
1: You mean he didn't know about it? Of course he knew about it. They all knew about it. And that's the whole thing. But here's the other thing. It's okay in America to sleep with a Chinese spy and be compromised. Then you can be actually elevated and put on an intelligence committee. but you can't go and sleep with, you know, some hooker or something like that. But the spy thing's cool. We're cool with that.
0: Yeah, we're good with the spy thing. But the fake Russia deal, let's drag that forward. It's interesting. I've had a lot of people ask, you know, well, what's a really good definitive source for news and that sort of thing? And really, honestly, the biggest problem right now is there's so much information that it goes one of two ways. People wind up down the wrong rabbit hole, and they believe a bunch of crap that isn't true. I just got an email. I should forward it to you just for fun reading, where they believe that Princess Diana didn't really die in the car crash. She was actually whisked away and then put through some sort of magical physical transformation, and she became Melania Trump, who...
3: Kid,
0: you know, I sent you the email. You didn't read it yet? Yeah, and I'm reading this thing. It's like, what? And then she was inserted into Donald Trump's life, so that's how the British have so much control. And I'm like, dear God. Like, people actually...
1: Oh, well, that's...
0: I mean,
1: that's
0: what
1: believable.
0: The heck?
1: I believe that. I thought you were gonna say she turned into Candace Owens, but it's just Melania Trump.
0: It's just Melania Trump.
1: Oh, okay. Yeah.
0: So,
1: I believe that.
0: Yeah, totally.
1: That's, yeah.
0: So you've got that stuff, and people wind up slurped down that hole, or... Then suddenly there's just this overwhelming thing, and then people go, I don't watch any of it. Like, they just completely unplug. But on that note, we have to take a really quick break so we can listen to the news. Alex had a brilliant idea. We found a song for Mrs. Newsom and Mr. Newsom. So, brought to you by We the People Radio.
4: .us.
5: The devil went down to Georgia. He was looking for a soul to steal. He was in a bind because he was way behind and he was willing to make a deal. When he came across this young man sawing on a fiddle and playing it hot, and the devil jumped up on a hickory stump and said, "Boy, let me tell you what. I guess you didn't know it, but I'm a fiddle player too. And if you'd care to take a dare, I'll make a bet with you. Now you play pretty good fiddle, boy, but give the devil his due. I bet a fiddle of gold against your soul because I think I'm better than you."
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0: I guess I could go for either one of them, but there you go. Newsom, the musical. Back to you, Drew.
1: Bad to the bone.
0: No pressure.
1: Yeah. No, you know, it's funny. I think about all these candidates on the Democrat side running for governor. It's like, you think it couldn't get any worse. And then it's like, how is it that they can be so bad that they make Newsom look like, you know, desirable? You know, at least he's got good hair.
0: Actually, you know? Actually, the part that blows my mind is that it makes Jerry Brown look normal now. Jerry Brown looks like a complete moderate now.
1: You shouldn't have said that. That's really sad and depressing.
0: Isn't it?
1: I know,
0: right? That's like slime your head in your own locker if we were still in high school, right? Yeah.
1: Yeah.
0: Not good.
1: Well, and I think it's so outrageous, too, that, I mean, like, none of these scandals stick to anybody. Like, Newsom, I don't know if Californians even know this. I think many of them do, though. But Gavin Newsom is spending close to $19 million with our taxpayer money. He already spent it to hire a crisis PR firm to whitewash his record. We are paying for propaganda for his 2028 presidential run. And by the way, the crisis PR firm that he hired is the same one that Saudi Arabia hired. It's the biggest one in the world. The same one that Saudi Arabia hired after they killed Khashoggi, the journalist, to run ads like, Saudi Arabia is not that bad. We kill, you know, journalists, but come here, you're safe. Yeah. Non-journalists will not. No harm will come to non-journalists. Okay.
2: Yeah. there you go.
0: As long as you don't
1: leave your phones at home.
0: As long as you don't try to bring a pen into our country, you're fine.
1: Yeah. But that's who we hired. It's so outrageous, you know. And you know, we talk about these things and joke about them. We have to joke about them to survive because there's so much just like unbelievable stuff happening every day. We got to keep fighting and moving forward. I know this isn't related to Trump or to collusion, but I think we covered a lot of ground.
0: I think we left that a while ago.
1: Although I do encourage people. Yeah, we left it. But I mean, people need to read it. They need to understand it. But I'm 39. I've got two kids. I'm married. I live in Napa Valley, and I'm tempted to leave the state all the time. Actually, I have my own time of the month, and my time of the month is I get my PGE bill, and it says $1,000 or $1,500.
2: Yeah.
1: And
2: is that crazy?
1: And I just think like this. I don't live in a mansion. I live in an expensive area anyone in California lives in expensive, but I live in an expensive area. I get that. But my electric use, it's such a scam. And, you know, one of the reasons it's gone up 30-40%, you know, year after year is because the state of California sued PGE and settled for $2 billion. Well, guess who pays the $2 billion? We do. So they
2: exactly.
1: just turn around and give it to us. Like, people are so, it's just, and I see people when I talk about these issues or when Daily Signal posts like a reel I do about it on Instagram or I write about it, and the Democrats like defend it. I'm like, you know, like I'll say, you know, the PGE bill is 15. I tell anybody outside of California that, and their minds are like they have their own meltdown. Like they cannot believe it.
2: Yeah.
1: You know? And, but people in California, they're Democrats, are just like, well, that's the price you pay to live here. It's so beautiful. I'm like, what does that have to do with, like, the weather?
0: Yeah.
1: You know, like, you don't have to live like this, is my point. But their argument's like, yeah, who cares that the government's the most corrupt in the world? Who cares that there's, you know, $500 billion worth of fraud? Who cares that we have the train to nowhere?
0: I was
1: going to
0: say, who cares that we haven't laid one inch of track for the high-cost rail? Yeah.
1: That's right.
2: But it's so beautiful here. You know, it's beautiful here.
0: Yeah, Connecticut was beautiful when I lived there. Washington was beautiful when I lived there. I mean, yeah, a lot of beautiful places.
1: Yeah.
0: It's just frustrating.
1: I'm staying. I'm fighting. I've decided to stay and fight, even though I could live somewhere else and just feel rich every single day instead of, like, every day feeling like, oh, man, okay, I got to keep some money rolling in because, you know, who knows if my bill is going to be $1,000 or $1,500 this month, you know?
2: Well, it's
1: or
2: true.
1: The water, not to talk about water. I mean, it's like all of it's so insane, but it's all self-inflicted. And my point is it's so crazy that so many people in the state, they just like, it's like detached. It's like they complain about it too, but then they accept it. Like, we don't have to have $7 gas. We don't have to.
2: No.
1: Our electric bills don't have to be $1,500 a month. So why would you want them to be? Just because you're a Democrat? Are you stupid?
0: Well, we have enough. I mean, we've learned from the oil and gas guys that that the state of California was walled off as a fuel island because they had so much oil and they had so much capacity to produce and refine that we could be like Alaska and give dividends to our citizens or not have property tax or whatever you want to get rid of and replace it with energy because we have enough here to actually cover our own needs and export. Instead, they've cut back our refining capacity and started importing from people who hate us, who are gross polluters. And that's considered...
1: It's crazy. And it's dirtier.
0: And that's considered noble. It's like, oh dear.
1: Yeah.
0: At some point, those choices will have to be changed. You know, people will have to get an idea. I think the people in the Palisades are kind of a cautionary tale. You know, they saw how much fun we were having up here with our fires and the inability to rebuild and the onerous insanity of regulatory overreach.
2: Yeah, now it's on them.
0: Yeah. It's like,
1: I moved to the Napa Valley in 2020. That's when we had the major fires. Well, y'all part of that too, I guess. You know, it was such a big fire. But I was sitting actually in a winery back then in 2020. I was sitting in a winery closer to Calistoga, as north as you can go in the Napa Valley. And I was looking south back towards Napa. And I'm just watching the world burn while I'm like drinking a glass of wine. It was really surreal.
2: Yeah.
1: And we had to evacuate, and we evacuated to Napa, and then the ash was hitting Napa. And then you find out, of course, like, it's self-inflicted. Like, what do you think's going to happen when you just have like a bunch of... kindling, like, ready. You know, you can't remove trees. And, you know, I read these stories about people who, you know, remove trees from their own lots for whatever reason. I don't care whether they do it for fire prevention or anything else. It's on their property. And they're getting fined, like, $1 million. This is down closer towards, like, Oakland or something like that. I just read the story about a family that's being fined, like, $1 million because they removed trees. And the city, you know, told them, you can't do that. These are the special trees, you know?
0: Yeah.
2: Well, there were people in the Palisades area that said when Forest Service tried to go in and clear areas that were a fire hazard, they wouldn't let them because it was a scar on the land. Well, guess what? You got yourself a big scar now.
0: Now you're a

0: So she's like, you know what? Maybe I ought to run against him because this is terrible.
1: Yeah.
0: And it's happening to all these people in the counties that they have stolen. So MODOC, Siskiyou, and Shasta, we have lots of problems with natural resources up here. And he absolutely, his track record should speak for itself. But it is interesting that still is a really heavy lift because you have a lot of people who are like, oh, well, an independent can't win. And it's like, well, you know, I think maybe the game has changed a little bit depending on where you are.
1: Well, yeah, well, I know Elaine Kalati, who's running as an independent, no party preference technically,
0: yeah, right,
1: for governor. And she's sharp. I love her, honestly. I mean, you know, if I'd advised her, I would have told her to just run as a Republican, but... You know, I mean, I think she was very principled to run as an independent. She thought that was the way to go, and for all the best intentions and reasons. But like, she's been totally shut out.
0: Yeah, mm-hmm. You know? See, in a race like that,
1: I watch her a lot. Yeah.
0: Yeah, in a race like that, yeah. It's super polarized. In a race like ours up here, where it's heavy Democrat advantage, especially over on the coast, to pull somebody from over in that area. Who is actually an independent, isn't a hiding, you know, a Democrat hiding as an independent, always been one. And it's like, well, that's a different calculation. So we're looking to see what happens. You know, what do people do, and what do we have after June? And
2: well,
0: then,
2: I'm curious, you know, when you look at all these people like down in the Palisades that lost everything, and for reasons, again, that were self-inflicted, do you think... Yeah, I've always said that when it hits them in the pocketbook, they'll wake up. Well, boy, it hit them in the pocketbook big time. Do you think they're going to rethink their political views, you know, being they're still living in a trailer or a hotel because they can't get permits to rebuild?
0: Yeah.
2: I mean, what's it going to take?
1: Yeah. I mean, if that doesn't do it, nothing will, honestly, I think. You know, it's just... It's just wild because you can, you know, what's happened in California is textbook. I mean, this is what banana Republicans have done to themselves. This is like Venezuela. I mean, you know, the middle class has been virtually eradicated in this state, and you know they're going to run out of other people's money, as Margaret Thatcher said soon.
0: Yep.
1: I mean, and that's the thing. It's like this fake balanced budget that Gavin Newsom is recently celebrating as some kind of success story. I mean, you're required. You don't have a choice but to balance the budget because we have an amendment that forces that anyway. But it's just creative accounting. And all these billionaires and their companies are fleeing. They're lucky that the stock market for AI and, you know, military defense has done well so that they got, you know, a bunch of billions in the bank to move some money around to propose this, you know, balanced budget. But, like, 6 months from now, that's not going to be the scenario, you know? People are leaving, and there's no incentive for them to stay. And it's like, you know, like, you can't, like, at some point, it's not the billionaires are going to come after. It's going to be the millionaires,
0: yep.
1: You know? And then they're going to have to come for someone else after that. And I just think that all this stuff they talk about on the debate stage and everything else about the money they need to pay for, they can't cut, you know, the gas tax because we need these amazing roads that apparently these gas tax dollars are paying for, even though I can't drive without getting a flat tire. There's never a talk about the fraud. You know, if they would address the fraud, there's more money that's gone from fraud, more than enough to cover all this crap that they want.
2: Exactly. They wouldn't have to raise taxes if they could just manage and get rid of the fraud that goes on.
0: Was there any
2: in California?
0: Since you did watch all of the debates, was there any? I don't know, anything that surprised you? I mean, anybody who was actually not as bad as you thought or not as crazy as you thought?
1: Well, when they added Villaraigosa to the stage for that one debate, the one before the most recent one, I mean, please do not mistake me for thinking he's, like, good or would be a good governor, but I was actually surprised at how well he handled himself. He came across as very, for the most part, reasonable compared to the rest of the people on there. But there, I can't believe what a loon. Actually, Tom Steyer, that guy is a nutcracker. Nut job.
0: Oh, yeah.
1: That guy's the biggest lunatic I've ever seen in my life. He is scary. And, you know, he's an authoritarian. Becerra has the authoritarian mentality, too. You know, he was confronted by

0: a Hilton on this. You know, he's like, you know, I'll just declare an emergency, and then I will like tell all the insurance companies what they have to do. And it's like, bro,
1: have you read the
0: state constitution? Have you read it? Like, you actually can't do that. That's like not lawful. He's like, well, I'm gonna try anyway. It's like, dude, okay.
1: That's how you're gonna fix it.
2: Sad part is they couldn't redistrict either, but they did it. The Constitution clearly said they can't do it, but oh well, we need to do it anyway.
1: They took our district and cut it into three pieces.
2: There just seems like there's less and less law and order in this state.
1: And I think that's what makes people kind of tune it out in a way. Unfortunately, I read an article
2: the other day that over 100,000 people have moved to Texas. I forget over what last two years or something out of California alone, just Texas. I mean, they're moving out in droves.
1: We're gonna be alone, Drew. We're gonna do a lot of radio together in the future.
2: Yeah, there won't be anybody to listen to it though.
1: Yeah, but we'll have a good time, won't we?
2: Yes, we will.
1: Yeah. Okay. Good.
0: Yeah. Exactly.
1: As long as we got that squared away.
0: Exactly.
1: Well, we have very much enjoyed our time with you, ranging through all these topics. We will have to touch base soon, and honestly, when you have stuff, give us a holler, and come on, we like doing this in long form. It's a lot more fun than the usual stuff people get to listen to. So,
0: yes,
1: Drew Thomas Allen, author of Clinton Hoax, Obama Coup, The Declassified Story of the Trump-Russia Delusion, definitely read it. And definitely listen to his podcast. We have that all linked up at the site. Thanks, Drew.
0: Thank you. Have a great Sunday.
1: You too.
2: All right.
1: You're listening to We the People Radio.
2: .us.

0: He was the first, and he's still the best. For 30 years, Tom Gresham has been your trusted source on all things ballistic. New guns, Second Amendment, personal protection, be part of it. 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Now, here's Tom.
1: Hey, welcome into Gun Talk Radio. Today on Gun Talk Radio, you can tell it's not Tom Gresham. I'm your guest host, Ryan Gresham, because Tom's on a road trip, and I think you guys probably know where he was and doing a little training, doing some shooting. So we've got a whole lineup of awesome guests on the show today, because I'm going to give you kind of a behind the scenes. Is we are hosting a special media event at the Gun Talk headquarters, Range Ready Studios, where we do our classes. But sometimes we do these special media events that are really just for the gun industry. And this one is called Plinkapalooza, all centered around rimfire. So we have a variety of different sponsors, you know, companies within this world, and also a bunch of media making content. And so we're going to have some of those folks on throughout the show, and we're going to talk about rimfire. We're going to talk about shotguns and silencers and ammo and guns, obviously, and a lot of other stuff. So welcome in, and thanks for joining us. First up, our first guest is a man that goes by many names, known as Jared Grove by his mama, but actually your mama calls you Box too, right?
2: And she does. She does. Got to change your name. Say one.
1: So one of the coolest.
2: Everybody.
1: Yeah, you got one of the coolest nicknames out there. Lunchbox, aka Box. You have a nickname for the nickname.
2: Yeah.
1: How does that work?
2: Shortened it up, you know. Spanish, I think it's El Caja. I don't know. I'm not fluent, but I've been called that. I assume that's what that means.
1: I assume it was complimentary.
2: Yeah, I'm pretty sure the guy liked me.
1: So, dude, you've been on the show. Caldwell, everybody knows Caldwell. I mean, probably what? Best known for like shooting bags and like the lead sled.
2: Yeah, exactly. Shooting rests, the lead sleds. Yeah.
1: I mean, all kinds of great shooting accessories. I find that it seems like to me, Caldwell, you guys do a really good job of finding that sweet spot of good products that are super useful and helpful for shooters and hunters as well. Mm-hmm. But you know, at a price that's like reachable for pretty much everybody.
2: Yeah, that's always one of the requirements whenever we're getting into a product. That is it at a price that somebody's going to actually buy. You know,
1: yeah, it helps.
2: So it's awesome. We design around that type of stuff, and it's part of the challenge when you get into it. But yeah, it's what's good at making something that. The price is entirely too high for the average person.
1: Sure. I mean, I'm sure that happens, right? When you think about, you design things and you get an engineer that engineers the heck out of something, you're like, cool, how much is it going to cost these people? Well, you know, this rest is going to cost, you know, $900. And it's like, well, that's going to be a problem.
2: Yeah.
1: How do we make it $100?
2: Yeah, especially when we bring in a new engineer.
1: Yeah.
2: That's kind of new into that segment. And, you know, especially if they've worked in, on stuff where that wasn't a restraint, it's very interesting to be like, yeah, that's a cool idea. That's amazing. It's way overbuilt. It's way, and then to take designs and to make them manufacturable is interesting.
1: These are not government dollars here.
2: No, people. Exactly.
1: This is like, we've, you know, the listeners of Gun Talk Radio. This is Joe and Betty and Jim, and they're going into Walmart or Bass Pro or Shields, and, dude, yeah, I'm just trying to go have some fun.
2: Bass Pro doesn't want to sell your $10,000 front shooting rest.
1: All right.
2: That but look at how great
1: it is. Yeah, it weighs 600 pounds. So, dude, we were talking before, and obviously you guys have gotten big into clay throwers. I mean, you kind of have been in that world for a while, but really some really brand new cool stuff that you've been doing. The Claymore, Game Changer type stuff. You got the Clay Copter. But you're not just a product manager guy. You were a collegiate shooter.
2: Yeah, I shot for the University of Missouri for probably one too many years, according to
1: a lot of people go to college for 6 years, Box. They're called doctors.
2: Yeah. I just got that one piece of paper and I was glad to get it, you know, but, you know, I grew up shooting, youth shooting sports and went to college, and it was something, kind of kept me in school, honestly. And then, the contacts of stuff from that, literally, like, that's why I'm in the industry.
1: Talk about what that was, because we talk about this on Gun Talk Radio from time to time. Like, yeah, you can actually get scholarships in shooting. You can, or you can at least, you know, be on a club team or whatever. How did you get onto a college team, and what was that like being on a college team? I know it's been a couple of years, but like, what was that like?
2: So there's a couple ways. If you're good enough and you really want to, pursue it, you can get a scholarship. It's really becoming way more popular today than it was in the early 2000s. Early 2000s, there was a few schools offering that were really going after those national championships and stuff. But most of it was a club, and that's what we had at University of Missouri, was a club team.
1: Yeah.
2: So the way I got into that was literally I shot all the way through high school, shot registered trap. My father and my mother would take us around, me and my brother, and travel all over and shoot trap. And it kind of got to graduation. It was like, I'm not ready to stop shooting.
1: Mm-hmm.
2: And I was like, they're like, oh, well, Mizzou has a shooting team. And I was like, oh, I'll go check that out. And that was interesting. Being a freshman in the dorms and figuring out how to move the firearms around. Guys like, oh, don't worry, just leave it at my house. And you're like, yeah, you're a complete stranger.
1: Fortunately, you were somewhat of a local boy, right?
2: You had some
1: friends. I know somebody who's on a, I don't want to call out who it is, but sponsored pro shooter in college right now. And a lot of colleges, they'll say, for your freshman year, you have to live on campus.
2: Yes.
1: And it's like, but I'm a pro shooter. Like, this is my other job. And she actually got, like, a waiver to be able to live off campus because of the guns. Like, hey, look, I'll stay in your dorm, but I'm going to be carrying around, you know, some Pelican cases with things in them. I don't think you want that. But you guys did some traveling.
2: We traveled quite a bit, which was interesting times for us. Like I say, we were a club team, so we didn't have charter buses and all that. Let's be honest,
1: you guys were the Bad News Bears.
2: We were. We had some very talented shooters on our team that would put us usually in the top three in the nation for against teams given full ride scholarships at the time, which was really fun. And honestly, like, I knew a lot of the guys and girls on those teams too, you know, and that's great. But yeah, we would show up as we didn't have uniforms or vests that all matched, you know. You had it was a big deal when we got those.
1: You had a budget for shells and beverages, is that what?
2: Yeah, it was that was, I remember several times, like if we were going to, for example, like Colorado or Purdue was some of the bigger ones, and we had friends that shot there, obviously. And doing a college budget, I should have documented it. It'd be funny. Like, you had, like, okay, it takes this amount of dollars in gas, and now, and it wasn't like you had an extra $5 just in case. Like, it was tight.
1: A burrito at Casey's
2: and then you're like,
1: this much.
2: Yeah, we'll get this much bologna and this much white bread, and that's what we will eat. And then there was a rather large beverage budget,
1: hydration,
2: For
1: athletes, yeah,
2: exactly. So, yeah, it was probably, if not the number one, the number two expense on your budget, and just travel, and then like crashing in people's duplexes and stuff that were on the other team, you know,
1: just make it work, just make it
2: way,
1: work.
2: Way too big of a guy to be sharing twin beds with.
1: Hey, college, there's a time and place for everything. It's called college.
2: Yes.
1: So, Box, obviously, you know, I said you guys have gotten to the Clays, and that's why I wanted to bring it up, is because I know you're personally very excited about what you guys have been doing on these clay throwers, and I'm going to call it clay throwers, and we're going to get into really what they really are, because what Caldwell is doing is really a game changer, and that word gets thrown around too much probably, but it's truly something new and unique that makes it even more challenging, it makes it even more fun, and we're going to talk about all that right after this break.
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1: All right, welcome back to Gun Talk Radio. I'm your guest host, Ryan Gresham, filling in for Tom today. And with us, we've got Jared Grove Box from Caldwell. And we were talking before the break about, you know, you grew up shooting clays, collegiate shooter, but you've been at Caldwell for a while. I know we've talked about it, but I wanted to set it up because I keep calling it clay throwers, but I don't even know if that's the right thing to call it, which you guys have introduced.
2: You're referring to our new product called the Clay Copter.
1: Mm-hmm.
2: The best, I guess, easiest way to refer to it is a clay thrower, but we completely redid the target, right? Like, mm-hmm. That was, clay pigeons are over 150 years old. Like, design's been around a long time. And before that was replacing glass balls and live birds, of all things. So, it was time for a change, and kind of like we were mentioning, like we got to looking at, like, there's got to be a better way. The targets, clay pigeons are getting pretty pricey. The consumer wouldn't know it, but the dealer margins and stuff on that are really tight. Like, It's almost a loss leader where they're trying to get you into the store to buy ammo or something else to make some money on it. So shipping isn't a thing. Like, you can't Amazon ship clay pigeons. You'd have a just mess when you got it there. So we kind of started looking at that. There's been attempts at other targets and stuff and target systems. And it comes back, like, it's just as we were mentioning, the engineering and stuff like that. You had to sit out and say, hey, this is a consumable product. You have to keep it reasonable.
1: Mm-hmm.
2: And we would like it to do all this. The launcher, it has to be reasonable. It has to be manufacturable, and that comes down to an amazing engineering team to take care of that. And it's wild to see where they pull inspiration from. Like, the first one we showed, the clay copters, are those spinning discs. And everybody was like, oh, it's like a kid's toy, the pull.
1: Yeah, you pull and the screen.
2: Shockingly, not too far off. Like when we were sitting and looking at a way to have a hub on a thrower to that would spin a motor, obviously, to spin this thing, but then you had to make it stop and push a target off so that it would propel. The guy was like, you know those kids' toys that have those, like, ramped things? I'm like, yeah, and it's like, basically...
1: pull the string and launch
2: yeah,
1: a
2: disc. Yeah, so you can see, like, a great engineer can see there and go, could I use a bunch of servos and electronics and make this very intricate $2,000 thrower? They could, but they're like, why when we can simplify it and do that and make it? And so, yeah, everybody, I don't know if it's... just if they think if it's funny or meant to be an insult, but it's definitely not. If you say it looks like a kid's toy, you're like, yeah, because it's a very effective design.
1: It just works.
2: It works very good. And going back to like what looked like success for that, I said it has to be affordable, and we have to have it in wide distribution. Like you have to have consumable targets. Mm-hmm. If I'm shooting these targets, I have to be able to go to where I buy my traditional clay targets,
1: right,
2: and get them. So luckily all those dominoes fell right in like they were supposed to. The product was developed and designed by an amazing engineering team that kept within those boundaries, and then we got our buyers and retailers online on board with it. They were excited about it, and you know, like I say, it can't sit there and say it's a you know, completely original. Like there's been ZZ Bird and Helix.
1: I mean, it's pretty original, man. Don't sell your story short. So the clay copter was the first version of this, right?
2: The handheld clay copter.
1: Handheld clay copter. And if you haven't seen it, it's handheld. It's battery powered. It launches these discs and it launches the disc out. And I mean, we've done it. I mean, you're throwing discs. I don't know, 70 to 100 yards.
2: Yeah, 100 yards. It's pretty amazing. Is the on the max speed about 15,000 RPMs?
1: But there's a new version. There's some new versions that you guys have come out with.
2: Yeah. So we launched that at SHOT Show in 2025. The handheld and two targets, and instantly had a lot of feedback of, wow, this is really cool. It'd be really cool if. It would do other stuff like hold 50 targets. Okay. Mm-hmm. It'd be really cool. It's really cool. I don't know if I want to spend $200 on it. And you're like, okay, I get that. It's new. You haven't shot it. You haven't experienced. I can see that. So like, we need to figure out a way to make more of an entry price point, perhaps. And so I kind of had that all laid out, kind of anticipating that would be some of the feedback, not knowing it would be so well received, and lots
1: sold too many of them. You're
2: lots
1: I can't
2: of
1: find them.
2: Lots of comments, like literally reading all the comments on all the social posts and YouTube videos and all that, and it was like, yeah, just a lot of common themes. And our executive team, like I say, I had like a 3 to 5 year plan to develop some products and, you know, give the old marketing guy, you know, sandbag a little bit so I can take my time of releasing this new concept of a shotgun target. And we got back from SHOT Show and the execs said, we're going to do all of it right now. And I was like, okay, cool. And we'll release it over the next couple of years. Like, we're going to release it at SHOT Show 26.
1: Yeah.
2: So I was like, that is aggressive. And along with it, it's not like that's the only thing we do.
1: Bold strategy.
2: There's a lot of other stuff. Iron's already in the fire. A battery-operated traditional clay thrower, Claymore Connect, was in the works. I'm like, guys, like that's a lot of engineering stuff. As of right now, the new surface-to-air launcher, the one that holds 50 targets, has a really cool interactive app feature to where you can control aim and do all that.
1: It's not just throwing the same target in the same direction every time. And what we're talking about is, I don't know if you'd call it a wobble trap sort of thing, but you can control it with an app. So you can mess with your buddy. You can challenge each other. And it's not the same target every time.
2: Nope. You have that really cool, we call it touch to launch interaction, interactive launching in the app. You can pair up to 10 of them. I mean, you're really building your own little sporting clays course on your farm if you want. Mm-hmm. Buddies can each get one, and then you can get together and pair them all up or whatever. It runs on the same battery as the handheld one, which was really cool. We had a lot of compliments on the original. Like, this is so portable. I don't have to take this big thrower loaded in the car or the truck, or I don't have to get a giant car battery.
1: Yeah.
2: It's a little lithium ion battery that, you know, weighs ounces. And, I mean,
1: the clay copter, I said, you could keep that thing on your kitchen table.
2: Yeah.
1: If you had a back 40 or something.
2: Yeah.
1: I mean, it's just nothing.
2: The surface to air weighs 10 pounds. So it's like, it is a little bit bigger because of the magazine and stuff that goes onto it. But we have a molded case for it that 10 pounds, you can just take it anywhere. It's an amazing how the portability, the innovation that we brought in, not just the target and the power source, but then we're like, hey, you know, let's answer this portability issue.
1: Yep.
2: This stuff, like, you know, sometimes if it becomes too big of a chore, then people just won't go to the range. Like, I don't want to even dig that thrower out and dig the battery out or hook cables up and try to.
1: It's such a new way of doing it. As we wrap this up, Box, what's the one thing that people say when they shoot this?
2: Usually they're laughing or they go, wow, that they're really impressed with the speed that you can get a target to go and the distance.
1: It's challenging.
2: And the way that they move in the wind, not just a straight shot.
1: Yeah.
2: It's like left, shooting right, birds. Up, down. Yeah.
1: Game changer throwers from Caldwell. We'll be right back with more Gun Talk.

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10: Hey, welcome back to Gun Talk. I'm your host, Ryan Gresham. Tom is on the road, and we are recording this from the Gun Talk headquarters here in Louisiana, Range Ready Studios. And, you know, we do run events and classes and stuff like that. And if you're interested in learning more about what we do at Range Ready, go to rangereadystudios.com, sign up for the email list. We don't do a lot of classes, but we do special classes each year. And the people who are on the email list are the first ones to find out about those classes. And they do fill up, they do sell out. So if you want to come down and do some training with us, that's a good way to find out about what's going on here and be the first ones to find out. So right now at this, at our place, we're running this event called Plinkapalooza. And it's a media event centered around rim fires. So we have some of the big names in rim fires here at our place with a bunch of media making videos and writing articles and all that stuff. And of course, one of the names that you think of when you think of rim fires is Smith & Wesson. So we've got the guys from Smith & Wesson here. Dave and Miguel, welcome in, man.
11: Thanks for having us.
10: Thanks. So you guys, I mean, when you think of 22s, when I think of 22s for Smith & Wesson, I'll tell you what I think of. I think the first two things I think of are your 22 revolvers, and because that was something I grew up shooting. It was always one of those guns that was the 10-shot, stainless, maybe 6-inch barrel, I think. That was just such a fun gun to shoot, an easy gun for a kid to shoot. And then the other one is the M&P 1522. I mean, it was the first that I remember where it was like a dedicated 22 AR. It wasn't a conversion kit. It was back, I don't know, 15, 20 years ago when you had all that goofy stuff. This ran, it felt right, it had all the right controls on it, and, I mean, perfect for putting a little suppressor on it, perfect for putting a red dot.

0: like you said, we have our 1522 rifles. You know, we have a plethora of SKUs available, different colorways, furniture, you know, performance center variants. But they're really great tools to get into firearms for, you know, folks that are novice or inexperienced. And a lot of the offerings we have are, you know, competitively priced. They, you get good value for what you're getting.
1: Absolutely.
0: So if you're looking for training, you know, you could always get into an M&P pistol. It has familiar controls to our other M&P lines with higher calibers. So it's a great training platform. It's good for, you know, plinking, having fun, even hunting. So we have some, some offerings where you can hunt with. And then on the competition side, too. So for this week, we have a good variety. Some of our newer 22 offerings, like the M&P 22X, which launched in recent year, as well as the FPC in 22. So those are some of our newer offerings.
1: Talk about the FPC.
0: Yeah, FPC, it's a cool little platform. I think we initially launched it starting with 9mm a couple of years ago, and we've expanded into 10mm 22 long rifle, and most recently the 5.7. But it's a neat little platform where it's a carbine, but it folds sideways, which is great because you can keep your zero, which is nice. But also has in stock magazine storage. Primarily you get three magazines with each FPC, so you get a lot of rounds.
1: That's awesome.
0: Yep. But yeah, it's great. It's got, you know, M-lock slots, threaded if you want to throw a suppressor on it. Yeah, we're excited to have that available.
1: It's truly a unique design. It's also, I'll say this for really all of the 22s, and 22s, fair to say that they can be kind of finicky, especially semi-auto 22s can be finicky. Just the shape and size of the cartridge itself, it's kind of tough as feeding and stuff. But I know, I mean, all the Smith & Wesson semi-autos that I've shot, they run great. I mean, and you run all kinds of different ammo through it. It runs great.
0: Yeah.
1: Yeah, I mean, it's great. Miguel, you've been in customer service for Smith & Wesson, and I told you before we started this, I said, every time I hear about somebody that's been in customer service at any kind of gun company or ammo company or whatever in our world, I'll go, oh boy, you have stories, don't you?
2: Absolutely, for sure.
1: I mean, look, I'm like, I love guns. I love to shoot guns. I know better. When I have a screwdriver in my hand, it's a dangerous object. And I'm like, I can take some pins out and take an upper off and put it back on. But when we get into, you know, doing some real, like, hobbyist gunsmithing, I take it very slowly, or I call in, you know, I phone a friend and try to get help. We'll be right back with more Gun Talk.
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0: Hey, welcome back to Gun Talk. What are some of the stories that you get from customers when it's like, I can't figure this out? Or, I mean, let's just be honest here. Guns in bags? Parts in bags?
1: Oh, easily. I mean, we always hope that if you find yourself in that situation, you'll give us a call.
0: Yeah.
1: But in most cases, the consumer has YouTube. And of course, you'll go there and think you can do just about anything. I can't tell you how many different components have been added to guns, like JB Weld.
0: Oh, boy.
1: Epoxies that I have no idea where they came from, just to try to fix mistakes that consumers have made. But, you know, we're an amazing company with a lifetime warranty against manufacturing defects. But we also know we have to help out. And in a lot of cases, we'll go ahead and get that taken care of. Whether it's taking apart a revolver, try to figure something out, or try to modify it in some way, or our semi-auto pistols or rifles. Of course, you know, attachments that you can put on these AR platforms like the 1522. I mean, people can go crazy.
0: Mm-hmm.
1: And sometimes they don't realize polymer lower. And as they're driving pins and out, they're cracking things, breaking things.
0: Yeah.
1: Cross-threading screws. I mean, bags, boxes, shoe boxes full of parts. I mean, we could get into how people send things and be here for hours. But yeah, it's entertaining to watch.
0: How often do you hear from a customer and you think, I wish you would have contacted us sooner?
1: Every day.
0: Yeah.
1: Every day we get a few stories like that.
0: Like, we're here.
1: Yeah.
0: We're ready. We'll take your call.
1: Happy to take your call. Help you out. One of the coolest stories is getting the guy who has an issue and quick quite figure it out, and he lives in an area, rural area, and we help him out. He's like, hey, hold on, that might work. Walks out the back door,
0: boom, lets off
1: a few rounds. He's like, that's amazing, that worked. I'm like, yes.
0: Right on
1: the
0: phone.
1: Glad we could do that for you, you know?
0: That's fantastic. Yep. Smith & Wesson has been around since 1852. Are there any notable old guns that have come in?
1: I've had guns come in from 1900s, like early, 1908, 1910.
0: Wow.
1: We won't touch them.
0: Yeah.
1: We have a cutoff, anything below 1960. We don't want to work on lack of parts. And
0: okay.
1: The finishes are completely different from what they are today.
0: Yeah.
1: But yes, I've seen some Model 3s come in.
0: Oh my gosh.
1: Yeah. And we'll take a look at them.
0: Yeah.
1: We'll clean them, maybe lube them a little bit. But that's about it, as far as we'll go.
0: Is there any service, if somebody has an old Smith & Wesson that they want to get information about or provenance or something like that, can you guys provide information about an old gun? You know, like, I've got this thing, here's a serial number?
1: Absolutely. So we have an immense amount of information, catalogs, data sheets.
0: Okay.
1: I can tell you a gun's been manufactured in the 1800s.
0: No kidding.
1: We have serial numbers going back that far. So, yeah, you can give us a call. My team would be happy to take a look at our sheets, see what we could come up with. But yeah, I mean, we're pretty good at dating.
0: That's very cool. Because, you know, we get it, because if you're the gun guy amongst your group of friends or coworkers, you know, oh yeah, I've got this old gun and I think it was this, or my grandpa did this. But that's a good point. Like, they can just reach out to you. I mean, you can look on the gun and say, yeah, I know it's a Smith & Wesson, but I don't even know what the story is on this gun.
1: Yep. Give us a serial number. We'd be happy to tell you. In most cases, we can tell you what frame, what the most practical barrel length, or you know, how many shots in the cylinder. I mean, we can tell you quite a bit just based off a serial number.
0: What about people that say, I have an old gun, is it safe to shoot? How do you approach that?
1: That's a really great question that we get a lot of. And in all honesty, it's a question we'd be happy to answer. But the only way to do it is by getting the gun in and us taking a look at it, which we would be happy to do.
0: Okay.
1: And we provide shipping labels for the consumer and instructions on how to send it in. It's really simple. They'll bring it in. Our master gunsmiths will be happy to take a look at it, and they'll let you know whether it's safe to shoot or not.
0: That is awesome. Dave, you guys launched the Smith & Wesson Academy, or I should really kind of say relaunched it. I know that Smith & Wesson had an academy for decades up in Massachusetts, and you guys moved operations to Tennessee. You've got this beautiful place. You got all this land, and somebody said, you know what we could do? We could actually build our own range.
2: Yeah, we reopened the Smith & Wesson Academy at our new headquarters in Tennessee. It originated up in Springfield, and it started out as a law enforcement training center.
0: Mm-hmm.
2: And then we had the shooting complex that was open to the public up north, and that shut down in 2017. And then with the move to Tennessee, we had, you know, acres behind the building, and decided it was time to bring it back. So within the past year and a half, we opened the new training facility. And it's sitting on around 40 acres. We have three 50-yard pistol ranges, a 100-by-100 flex range. We actually have an outdoor 300-yard rifle range with baffling, and then a two-story shoot house. So, yeah, we're real spoiled. It's right out our back
0: it's
2: door.
0: It's amazing.
2: Yep.
0: And so. And just to, I don't want Dave to gloss over this, the 100-by-100 is 100 yards by 100 yards, almost 360? Is that about?
2: Almost, yeah.
0: Yeah. Yeah, I mean, it's a really impressive range. It's a cool what you can do there. Talk about the guy who runs the range, because Coach is a different cat.
2: Yeah, we're real lucky to partner up with Mark Cocciolo, former SEAL Team 6 guy, a lot of years serving this country, and he actually ran the Budge training for years, and I think he's pushed through over 4,000 candidates in his training.
0: 4,000 SEALs how to shoot.
2: Correct, yep.
0: And
2: yep.
0: He's running your place.
2: And now he's with us at Smith & Wesson. Yeah, so we're real lucky to get him. He's a great guy, very knowledgeable and experienced. And, yeah, he's running courses. It is open to the public to take, intro, intermediate, and advanced pistol courses, carbine. It's all based around self-defense. That's open to the public now, and courses are available online to sign up. And outside of the public side of things, we do offer training to our professional partners as well. So
0: okay.
2: Local law enforcement will come in and train, and it's great to have that as a resource.
0: It's awesome. Yeah. Dave, besides Rimfire, you guys have brought out some other new guns this year. What's a couple of the favorites for you?
2: I think the steel frame. M&Ps was one I was looking forward to. We tried to do our best to listen to consumers constantly, and that was one that people were asking for. You know, we had the aluminum frames, which were the metal series, and then we actually did our first steel frame M&P in the spec series a couple years ago. But this is the first, standard steel frame M&P that we have. We also have a competitor version, with all the bells and whistles, lightning cuts, spiral fluted barrel. More competition geared. Those have been real popular, and we're excited to have those available. 5.7 in the FPC. We recently launched at SHOT Show. That's the folding pistol carbine, and it's just a fun round to shoot.
0: The 5.7 is a magic little cartridge. I mean, it's got some nice power to it. It has kind of almost no recoil, similar to a 22.
2: Right.
0: And I will say this, some people will say the 5.7 ammo is expensive. I think the price has come down a little bit on 5.7 ammo, and it's more readily available. Smith & Wesson, thanks for being with us, guys. This has been fun.
3: Appreciate it. Thanks.
0: I mean, Smith & Wesson, you guys know them, you love them. Always fun stuff, always great guns that just run. And they're one of those guns that you're going to pass along to generations and generations. 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We will be right back with more Gun Talk.

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2: Come out and play. 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We all have to pay. 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

Hey, welcome back to Gun Talk. You know, another group that has come to this Plinka Palooza are Lipsy's. Lipsy's is actually a gun distributor who's just down the road from us in Louisiana, but they're a major gun distributor. I mean, and we probably talked about this before on the show, but gun distributors are that two-step distribution. Most of the gun companies out there do not sell to the gun dealer, your local gun dealer guy. Most of them sell to a distributor who acts as their warehouse and their sales team for the thousands and thousands of gun dealers that are out there, right? So Lipsy's is just down the road from us, and they do a really nice job and work with most of the major gun manufacturers out there. So I always love talking to those guys because they have a finger on the pulse of everything that's going on. They're talking to every single manufacturer out there. They're talking to almost every single dealer out there. And we're talking thousands and thousands of dealers, hundreds of manufacturers. So they kind of see the trends. And sometimes I think they see the trends before everybody else does. And in a way, they're also trendsetters because Lipsy's does these special makeup guns. So they do hundreds of these special. And if you want to check them out, it's lipsysguns.com is kind of the site for the consumer side of things where they show off their cool, unique things when they're whether working with Sig Sauer or Ruger or Springfield Armory or Glock, things that Glock wasn't doing, but Lipsy's, you know, if you or I say, I got this idea for Glock, hey, you know what you should do, Glock? Well, Glock's going to be like, yeah, great. But if Lipsy's says it, and Lipsy says, and we'll buy 1,000 or 500 or 2,000 of those to start, then all of a sudden you have their attention and they'll actually make some, you know, they'll look at the idea. A couple of the trends that they're seeing right now are interesting. Straight wall cartridge is surging. And we've seen this for a few years. I mean, straight wall is not really a new thing. I mean, you think about old school straight wall, 4570, 450 Bushmaster. And then you've got kind of the new evolution of that. 350 Legend, I think 400 Legend, 360 Buckhammer. Because this all comes from states requiring straight wall cartridges to be used for hunting. And sometimes that comes from states that only allowed shotguns for deer hunting. A lot of times in more like urban areas with a lot of neighborhoods and population, they were worried about rifles and the distance that they can shoot. I mean, obviously when you're hunting, you have to make sure you're not skylining something and you have to make sure of your target and your backstop, even in the woods. But it was kind of, a compromise in some ways where you're like, okay, now you can use a straight wall cartridge, and it's just a little bit different. It's not a full-on bottlenecked high-velocity magnum, but it's the popularity of it. They're really fun. You kind of think of like old-school lever actions or break barrel single shots, but they're even chambering AR chamberings in 350 Legend. Super fun. Honestly, the 350 Legend... the 360 Buckhammer kind of replicates to a certain degree the performance of a 30-30. And probably anybody listening to this says, oh gosh, yeah, I mean, love 30-30. I've killed plenty of deer with 30-30. And probably half of you are saying the first deer I killed was with a 30-30. And so, I mean, ballistically, very, very similar to that. They're also just kind of the nature of these cartridges. They're fun to suppress because they're not super high power. People shoot them really well. And they perform well. I mean, you can hit some pretty decently heavy bullets with them. 180 grains in a 360 Buckhammer with Corlock tipped. I mean, that's going to put down big game and anything, certainly anything east of the Mississippi River.

0: river, these are really well suited for it. You're not talking about super long range shots and stuff like that. So it's always fun to look at the new cartridges, look at the new trends, and it's also an opportunity to say, well, maybe I need to buy another gun. And sometimes a new cartridge gives you just the excuse you need to get that new gun. We will be right back with more Gun Talk.
1: 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I suggested she contact her insurance agent and have them review her policy. She called back very excited. 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

0: welcome back to Gun Talk. 31 years on the air. Can you believe it? 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You can reach out to the radio station and thank them for airing Gun Talk. Because if you're a gun person listening to this, you know, sometimes it's tough for us to get out there in the worldwide, you know, mass media type stuff. So if they never hear from you, they don't know that you appreciate it so much. And just, I'll be honest, guys, like behind the scenes, 5-10 callers or emails or whatever to a radio station can make a big difference and let the program director know, really appreciate you guys running this show. I mean, obviously millions of listeners, right? Millions. So we appreciate you guys listening and tuning in. And of course, if you're listening to this live in your car driving around on a Sunday afternoon, and you're like, well, this is cool, but I have to go catch my kid's soccer game, we do have a podcast. So you can listen to the podcast wherever you listen to podcasts, obviously, Spotify, Apple, iHeart, all those places. And just look up Gun Talk, and you can find Gun Talk Radio, this show, but you can also find our other stuff, Gun Talk Nation, Gun Talk Hunt, when we're in hunting season. So, you know, get your gun talky fix wherever you want, right? That's how they say it. So I'm your guest host today, Ryan Gresham. Tom is on the road, and so we're actually recording this at our Gun Talk headquarters, and we call it Range Ready Studios, where we run events and classes and stuff like that. And we have an event going on right now called Plinkapalooza. Plinkapalooza is a media event centered around rimfire. So, I mean, 22s, 17 HMR, but mostly 22s, and all those fun guns that we start out shooting, and then we move to the big, big stuff, and then you always come back around to shooting the low recoil, low noise, fun guns that we never fell out of love with, but we just maybe forgot because it was in the back of the safe. And my guest right now with me is Joe Kurtenbach. Joe with Banished Suppressors and also Silencer Central. Yep. Joe, what is it about rimfires that people love so much?
1: Oh, yeah. I mean, no bark, no bite, right? I mean, there's no report, there's no recoil, super fun, inexpensive, the coolest platforms, pretty much the most fun you can have on the range. And, you know, places like Range Ready and others that can even then turn it into an event where you have some fun games. I mean, this is recreational shooting. Of mm-hmm. course you can hunt small game with 22s, you know, and but it's fun, man. It's fun. Yeah. You can punch the paper, but I mean, the amount of like interactive targets and stuff designed for rimfire rounds, and then the fact that they absolutely do not beat you up. I mean, it is just, it's super fun. Yeah. So rimfire is always a strong place in my heart.
0: It's where a lot of us start out, yeah, for the most part. And then we figure it out. And then when we're a kid, you're whatever, you're 10, you're 12, you're, yep, 13. Then you're like, Dad, I want to shoot the big deer rifle. I want to shoot the big shotgun.
1: Yep.
0: And you want to get bigger because that's what the grownups do. And it's a natural progression. But then that's what I was saying in the intro. We kind of come back to it. And honestly, how much can shooting rimfires help your shooting?
1: Well, I mean, you hit it on the head. In fact, I just had my 10-year-old son out for deer season this year, and you know, it was pretty tough to catch a deer while he's hanging out the blind, singing and dancing. But he was having a great time.
0: Yes.
1: So I wasn't going to stop a single thing that was happening. But what we did after that, though, is then we went over to the range and we were shooting the 22, suppressed 22, and the great thing about that, especially with new shooters, young shooters, is with no report, no recoil, you can focus on the firearms handling, the safe handling, teaching them the fundamentals of gun safety and marksmanship in an environment and with a platform that is not going to distract them in any way. So really the best teaching platform out there, I think, is a suppressed rimfire.
0: And honestly, even for grown-ups, right? You kind of, you're having problems, you're missing deer, or you're getting ready for a match or whatever it is, whether it's pistol or rifle, going back to rimfire can kind of bring you back to the basics and maybe like drop some bad habits. I mean, no, I felt it when look, if you say you don't flinch, you're a big fat liar. Everyone can flinch. Everyone, yep, can jerk or push into the gun or whatever it is when you're used to shooting big rifles, mm-hmm, or even handguns that have comps on it or whatever, that not only the recoil, the physical recoil, but also the blast, the muzzle blast, mm-hmm, to the report, it'll mess with you.
1: Yeah.
0: And when you get those yips, going back to rimfire,
1: yes,
0: it really can just kind of settle you in and go, oh yeah, I just need to put the sights on the target and press the trigger without disturbing that sight picture.
1: Yeah, get back to basics.
0: It's easier to do that with rimfire.
1: Yeah, and then I think, you know, we always talk about suppressors suppressing the noise, the recoil, but I think they amplify the benefits of rimfire platforms because you are even further taking away any report, any recoil. And so, yeah, you can really focus on that trigger press, safe handling, your sight alignment, all of those fundamental skills that you need to be successful on basically every other firearm platform there is.
0: Okay, you said it. I wanted to get into this. So banished suppressors.
1: Yeah.
0: I've heard a lot of people say it. I've probably said it. If you're going to go buy a silencer or a suppressor, a .22 is a great place to start.
1: Yeah. Yeah.
0: What is it about? Because you kind of said it, but like, okay, there's not a lot of recoil. There's not a lot of noise with rimfire, but I don't know the stats. Maybe you do. Technically, you're still supposed to wear hearing protection in an unsuppressed .22, right?
1: Yeah. So you're with an unsuppressed .22, you're still getting into that 130, 140 plus decibels, which per OSHA for that impact sound, that's still kind of above the hearing safe level. You're really trying to get below 140 for shooting. Okay. And when you add the suppressor, for most rim fires, you bring it down to like 120 or less. If you start using subsonic rimfire ammo with a suppressor, you're down to like 110 decibels. So, I mean, you're getting really, really quiet at that point.
0: Yeah.
1: Which, again, one less distraction when you're trying to learn to shoot.
0: Yeah, that's a great point. You got Banish suppressors. You got Silencer Central. We're going to talk about what's new from Banish after we come back.
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0: Hey, welcome back to Gun Talk. One of the hottest categories in the world of guns are silencers, suppressors. They're fast to get. They're easier to get now. They're actually less money to get. You don't have the $200 tax stamp to mess with anymore. And we're here with Joe Kirkenbaugh from Banish Suppressors and also Silencer Central. Mm-hmm. You guys are bringing out new suppressors. A lot of things happening in the world of suppressor manufacturing and technology. Talk about some of the new stuff from you guys.
1: Yeah, you got it. I mean, so we're seeing a ton of, especially with the tax stamp going away, a ton of new suppressor models coming out here. And, you know, Banish has really been at the forefront of that even pre-2026, you know, when we talk about 3D printing, for example, or additive manufacturing, you know, for us, it really started actually about 3 or 4 years ago when we teamed up with Federal to create the SpeedK suppressor. That was a suppressor really designed for law enforcement, for like patrol carbines, a .223 caliber suppressor with controlled flow technology so that the users aren't eating the gas as the bolt reciprocates. And as well, they want it in the most compact platform possible so that it would fit in the trunk or in like CQB environments. Gotcha. It would be ideally suited for that. And that was a 3D printed can, our first, and we did it in both Inconel and titanium. Fast forward, we've done things like the 9K, again, additive manufactured titanium. And that one is a 9mm suppressor that's so light that you don't need a piston or a booster to make it run on a semi-automatic handgun. Continuing on, we had the Banish 5.56. Again, additive manufactured Inconel for that one. Kind of our best full auto rated, absolutely indestructible 5.56 suppressor. And that one really came out of requirements for good sound reduction, excellent flash reduction, and of course recoil mitigation, controlled flow technology. But we're able to do things with additive manufacturing, like create really sophisticated chambers and baffles and even vents to achieve some of those goals in ways that we couldn't before. But there's also a place for more traditional manufacturing. Of course, we still have all throughout the Banish lineup, you know, really tradition kind of tube and baffle designs, right, with baffle stacks, primarily titanium from Banish. That's what we're best known for, is lighter weight, premium performance hunting suppressors. And so we like to keep the weight light. But what's really exciting for us and is brand new is we just launched our new stainless steel series. So this is reacting to market demand as it's kind of opened up. We want to make sure that suppressors are accessible to everybody. So whereas it's a little bit more expensive to do things in titanium than stainless steel, so we're able to bring the price down.
0: Okay.
1: And as well, we're looking at a fully welded manufacturing technology. So again, a method that's been around for a bit, but is more cost effective so that we can create these stainless steel cans. We've got the Hunt 30 and the Varmint 223. And these cans are just the same excellent performance you would expect from Banish, but at a lower price point because of the materials we're using and the method of manufacture.
0: So talk about, you touched on it, but help the listener understand, when you talk about Inconel versus titanium versus stainless, they all have their advantages and disadvantages, perhaps.
1: Yeah.
0: There's cost, there's sound, there's durability, there's weight. Compare those three.
1: Even aluminum, when you're looking at some of the rimfire suppressors out there on the market too. So yeah, it's always it's a compromise between durability, weight, heat resistance becomes very important because not all metals handle heat. That's why Inconel, kind of an exotic material, is very popular in suppressor manufacturing. And that's because it is exceptionally heat resistant.
0: Okay.
1: It won't kind of become brittle or morph or break or anything like that under extreme duress, like full auto fire. So each of those materials, you know, and there's also a cost associated, right? Obviously titanium and Inconel, a bit more expensive. Titanium, because it's so strong and so light, that's kind of its key advantage. That's why we love it for hunting suppressors, you know, and we can make things like the 9K, you know, that's only a couple ounces, you know, and it's got, amazing, you know, a full set of baffles in there, being able to bring 9mm down to hearing safe, but in just a couple ounces. So really incredible with titanium, Inconel for the heat resistance, but stainless steel is a great material for suppressor design too, because it is strong, because it is heat resistant. The main drawback is the weight, but if you're talking about range day, truck gun, ranch gun, or your primary hunting is out of a deer stand, there you don't need the weight savings. And yeah. So what you can do now, especially with our stainless steel series, is save a few bucks going with the stainless steel model.
0: Okay.
1: Get all the same great performance, but at a lower price point.
0: Okay, that makes sense. What about maintenance on suppressors? I'm sure that's a question you guys get all the time. What are do they need to clean it? Do they not need to clean it? I mean, I know that that's kind of one of those it depends thing, but you know, help people when they're going, what am I supposed to do with this?
1: No, this is another great question, because we do have several different types, right? We have the traditional baffle stack where the baffles will all come out and you can really clean it thoroughly inside and out. And with Rimfire, especially, we're here at Plinkapalooza, it can get pretty filthy, you know? So being able to maintain those is pretty important. The maintenance cycle really stretches out quite a bit as you get into centerfire rifle cartridges. A lot of it blows straight through. You don't get nearly the buildup that you do. But some maintenance is still required. And actually, so Banish Suppressors and Silencer Central, we're really working hard to put out content right now about how to take care of those suppressors, because you can use some pretty traditional, intuitive cleaning methods with the suppressors that fully disassemble. Mm-hmm. But if it's a sealed suppressor, like an additive manufactured or a sealed and welded can, like the stainless steel ones, it's more of a you got to soak it a little bit differently. And there are products out there that are really good for doing this for you. You also have finish considerations, like your internal baffles could go into an ultrasonic cleaner, but you probably don't want your Cerakote finished suppressor in the ultrasonic cleaner also. Okay. So one thing that Banish Suppressors is also doing, and this is brand new from us, is we've launched the Banish Advantage, which is actually a really comprehensive maintenance and cleaning program for new Banish owners. So you buy a new suppressor, and basically you get one free full-service cleaning and maintenance from us. So you reach out, you register your product, and if you've been shooting it for a year, it's getting pretty filthy, you don't want to do the dirty work yourself, you call us up, you send it in, we'll do a full inspection, disassemble to the degree possible, make sure there's no unusual wear or damage. It'll get a full cleaning inside and out. We'll re-Cerakote it if it needs it. Oh, wow. We'll replace baffles if they need it. We'll replace O-rings if it needs it, and we'll ship it back to you. Wow. And so that's just one more thing that Banish is doing to kind of simplify what can be a little bit daunting, which is suppressor maintenance.
0: Is that something that they add on when they buy a suppressor?
1: That comes with every new Banish suppressor. So basically we launched that program about a month ago. We haven't talked about it as we were kind of spinning it up and kind of making sure that the intake and maintenance program on our side is kind of a soft launch. Mm-hmm. But we're going to be talking about it a lot more, because it is something that Banish Suppressors is doing that nobody else is. It's just, we'll do the dirty work for you.
0: That's fantastic. I just, you know, in my world, I just, if it gets dirty, we just send it back. And, you know, said, Joe, can you send me?
1: I lived in your world for a long time. I appreciated it, you know.
0: I'm going to get hate emails now. I can't stand you.
1: Yeah, well, no. So now that's making your world available to everybody who buys Banish suppressors.
0: That's
1: so.
0: The old gun media guy joke is like, what? I hear about this cleaning of guns.
1: Yeah, but yeah. That, or, that and buying ammo, right?
0: That's people buy that stuff. Yeah, that's expensive. Jeez.
1: Yeah.
0: Your sister company is Silencer Central.
1: Yes.
0: And I mean, I think people at this point, you guys have been out there and spreading the gospel of Silencer Central. I mean, you make it very streamlined and demystifying the process of buying a silencer. But I think some people don't know that you guys sell kind of almost every other silencer company out there, right?
1: Yeah, I mean, and that's been a big push for us, is we are sister companies, Banish Suppressors and Silencer Central, but it's really important, and we've really changed our mentality a bit, that, you know, when I put on my Silencer Central hat, Banish is just another suppressor manufacturer. Like, we try and do a good job working with Gemtech, Savage, Wilson Combat, Dead Air, Silencer Co., all the big names out there putting out great products. We want to be the best retailer possible on the Silencer Central side. And so what we've done is continue to streamline the process so that, you know, if you wanted to, right from that chair, you could order your suppressor and it'll be delivered to your door. And you don't ever have to get up or talk to anybody.
2: It's amazing.
1: Know, we've really been able to make it as simple as possible, and continue to make suppressors accessible, because it is great for hearing safety. It is great for the overall elevating that shooting experience by taking away the report and the recoil. And we're very passionate about it. We want everybody shooting suppressed.
0: Yeah. And the more people who are owning these, it becomes in common use, which is a very key term as far as, you know, your rights to own this stuff.
1: Yeah. I mean, I think we don't talk enough about that, but Banish suppressors, it went through some iterations before we were here today. But I mean, our founder and CEO, Brandon Maddox, he really started having suppressors manufactured, you know, 20 years ago. And one of our flagship models, the original Banish 30, we manufactured like 100,000 of those. Like, at what point do we hit common usage if one model from one maker has 100,000 units out there?
0: Yeah.
1: You know, I mean, I think suppressor use is more widespread than some people may think, but there is still a lot of room to grow within the gun enthusiast community.
0: Well, at this point, I mean, the honest truth for everybody listening is we used to think of, like, I need to buy this one suppressor and put it all on, move it around on guns. And at this point, you buy a suppressor for every gun, you sight it in, you leave it on the gun, it's like a scope on your rifle, it's done. Real quick, Joe, what's the quietest setup of gun suppressor ammo that you've ever shot?
1: Oh, yeah. So subsonic 22 ammo in a bolt action 22, just about anyone, but full rifle length, you know, at least a 16-inch barrel with a 22 suppressor and subsonic ammo. That's the quietest you're going to
0: get. It's like stepping on a twig. It's just incredible. All right. Joe Kirkenbaugh from Banish, thanks for being with us. We got more coming at you, more fun guests up next on Gun Talk.

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9: 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I'm your guest host, Ryan Gresham. 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So, we are recording this show from Gun Talk headquarters at Range Ready Studios, and we are running an event right now called Plinkapalooza. We run these little special themed media events each year that we put on based around a particular category. So, we've done 5-7 Fest. We did Lever Fest last year, all about lever actions, and this year it's Plinkapalooza, all about rim fires. And so, we have a variety of people on the show today, and up next, a name in the world of rimfires that you guys know, probably you own several of their rimfire guns, Savage. Savage Arms. We've got RJ with us. RJ, thanks for being with us.
10: Thanks for having us down here.
9: Senior product manager, did I say that right?
10: Yes.
9: For Savage. So you are the guy that perhaps has, you know, seen the sausage being made, has perhaps made the sausage. So, mm-hmm. I mean, Savage is one of those companies, long history with rimfires, right?
10: Mm-hmm. Yeah.
9: How far does it go back?
10: So Savage goes 1894. Savage as a company didn't do a lot with rimfires until the Stevens brand got absorbed into Savage. So 22LR really got its start from Stevens.
9: Yeah.
10: Back in the old, you know, everything was rimfire.
9: Yeah.
10: You know, pre-1900 and brought, you know, 22 out. So we've had a long history with 22LR in particular, and through the 40s, 50s, 60s, like one of the first rifles I shot was a 22LR Mark Springfield, but it was made by Savage.
9: Okay.
10: You know, so there's lots of history there, and we go to shows and lots of folks, hey, first rifle I ever shot, or my favorite deer gun. Everyone knows the 99s, but yeah, it's that the 22 stuff, the rimfire, is really the Stevens roots that have come through today.
9: That's a good point. I mean, millions of people have taken their first shots with a gun, probably with a Savage rimfire.
10: Very good chance, yep.
9: You guys have one of the smallest rimfires that I know that's out there.
10: The Rascal.
9: The Rascal.
10: Yep. So that's a really neat story. One of our, at the time, the engineering director had his 10-year-old son, I want to say, as the kind of guinea pig for this rifle, because there wasn't anything in the market for younger shooters or smaller stature shooters. And so the Rascal is a true miniature rifle. So it's still 16-inch barrel. Mm-hmm. So we've got all the legality stuff, but the action is miniaturized and it still has a traditional two-position safety. It still has our AccuTrigger. So it acts just like the bigger rimfires or the centerfires, just in a smaller package.
9: Yeah, I mean, and that's important because there are, I mean, you've heard, if I've heard it, people go, man, I want to start my kid wants to start shooting, and they might be 6 or 7 or 8 yeah, years old, and a lot of the rim fires that exist are too big for them. Even some of the youth guns are intended for a 12 or 13-year-old boy, not an 8-year-old girl, perhaps.
10: Correct. Yeah, when we talk length of pull is primarily that, but it's also the weight of the rifle and the barrel length going further out. The Rascal length of pull is 11 inches or so.
9: Yeah.
10: You know, a traditional youth or compact for us on the centerfire is 12 3/4.
9: Okay.
10: So we're shaving inch and a half just on length of pull. And just the barrel length is shorter. The profiles are a little bit shorter. Just a lighter weight gun to handle.
9: And I'll say this. I mean, having the gun fit, I mean, everybody's seen that image of a kid trying to hold a gun up. It's too heavy for them, has too long a length of pull. They're leaning back, trying to hold it up. They're super uncomfortable. They're not going to have as much fun. They're not going to have as much success hitting the target. And I know you buy the Rascal, and it's not going to be like a super expensive purchase, but you might be thinking, but I'm going to buy this, and then they're going to grow out of it in a year or two or three. That might be true. But they will start the right way, and they will enjoy it and have success with it.
10: Yeah, and you can pay attention to the fundamentals and, like I said, the safety aspects of it. One of the things I remember from that old Savage rifle that I shot, I remember I had every time I would load the round in the chamber, I had to pull the cocking piece back.
9: Yes.
10: And as a younger kid, that's a lot of force. Mm-hmm. Well, the Rascals don't do that. Mm-hmm. It's just like you drop the cartridge in the loading ramp, and you just close the bolt, and that's it.
9: Yeah.
10: So it's really, being able to focus on the safety aspect, the sight aspect. It's still, so the standard Rascals come with traditional peep sights.
9: Okay.
10: So it's, they're all drilled in taps, so we can put a rail or optics or whatever, but just from the factory, peep sights.
9: Yeah.
10: So it's easy to line up the lollipop in the circle, if you will. And
9: learn how to shoot that sight picture.
10: Mm-hmm.
9: We'll be right back with more Gun Talk.
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13: The 6ARC was developed to provide increased performance in the M4 AR-15 platform. The 6ARC pushes a 90-grain dual performance at 2,650 feet per second with over 1,400 foot-pounds of energy. The monolithic solid copper bullets design allows pedals to separate after impact, spreading to create wound tracks and significantly adding to terminal performance. This round is an exceptional option for your modern sporting rifle. Black Hills Ammunition, the power of performance.
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15: Tiny footprint, max capacity. Meet the Ruger LCP Max, now with a manual safety for those who like that extra layer of control. It's chambered in 380, fits just about anywhere, and still brings serious firepower with a 10+1 capacity. Add in that crisp trigger and low recoil, and you've got one smooth little carry piece. The LCP Max. Carry light. Live ready.
9: Hey, welcome back to Gun Talk. You've brought some new rifles that we've been playing with, sighting in. They're really cool, RJ. You got to talk about these.
10: So this kind of goes the complete opposite from the Rascals. So when we start with the Rascal, the really small rifle for young shooters, then we have most of the rest of our rimfire product line, the Mark IIs, the B series, the 93s. Mm. They're what we've historically considered full-size rimfires, but they're still smaller because the receivers are shortened and whatnot. This year, a couple weeks ago, we launched a 22LR in our 110 lineup.
9: Wow.
10: So the 110 is a full-size hunting rifle that everyone's known for. It's longest continuously manufactured bolt-action rifle. Goes back to 1958. and it's never been chambered in a rimfire.
9: I did not realize that.
10: Yeah,
9: it's amazing.
10: Started out, you know, the big cartridges, right? 30-06, 270, 308. Really, it's always been a center fire. So we've never, from the factory, never done a 22LR.
9: So what was the inspiration for that? I mean, why did you say, we're going to take this big full-size rifle and make it in 22?
10: A couple of reasons. One, popularity of NRL 22 PRS type shooting.
9: Long-range 22 matches.
10: Correct.
9: Okay.
10: That was, you know, number one for the most part. But then at the same point, like I mentioned, the Mark IIs and the B series, they're still smaller guns. Mm-hmm. So you get someone who's 6 foot, 6'2", 6'4", holding what kind of feels like a rascal in their hand.
9: It's just a little thing.
10: You know, so with the full size 110 in a 22LR, you've got our 110 Core Tactical in 308. Now you've got a 22LR chambering as well. That's one for one. Yeah. So there's also a training aspect to it.
9: Sure.
10: So for those guys who are either, you know, the long range center fire guys, or even on the hunting side, you've got a 308 or a 6.5 or whatnot. Every time you're pressing that trigger, it's a couple dollars.
9: Sure. Oh, yeah.
10: So now we'll have that same analog in rimfire. Which, okay, some of the 22LR ammo can get a little pricey, but you're still not north of 50 cents a cartridge, and
9: yeah.
10: Most of the times you're in that 10 cents a cartridge.
9: And if it's a dedicated training platform for you, you could maybe even run the same scope and all of the same gear.
10: Correct.
9: And yeah, I mean, save on ammo. One of those, I mean, I think the gun we're talking about, there's some weight to it. I mean, we talk about... there's very little recoil, and most long range precision rifles, we've gone towards making these guns heavier, mm-hmm. so that it kind of absorbs the recoil, that it doesn't move on target and all that stuff, even for center fire. This 22, I was shocked, RJ. I picked it up and went, how much does this thing weigh?
10: Yeah, so that's the Elite Precision. So
9: okay.
10: That's the chassis gun.
9: Yeah.
10: Full profile barrel, 22 inches. It weighs 13.4 pounds without optics, without ammo, yeah. No suppressor. That's gun out of the box.
9: More than 13 pounds.
10: Yep. And the whole purpose of that, though, is you're on target, it's not going to move. You're going to be able to see your impacts. So if you're trying to shoot 150 yards, 200 mm-hmm. yards or further, you may not hit that target, but you'll be able to see splash mm-hmm. and be able to correct for that.
9: Yeah, I mean, you're looking through the scope the entire time just
10: correct.
9: Perfectly. You're a product guy. 22s can be finicky on ammo. Mm-hmm. You know, like what ammo does the gun like to shoot where it's accurate? It can also be finicky on functioning.
10: Yes.
9: What are the biggest challenges in bringing out a new 22 rifle?
10: Testing all the ammo.
9: Yeah.
10: So really just trying to buy as much of different variations as we can. And how can we design around some of those features? So feeding, just perfect example. One of the features on the magazines we chose from L3i, they have an adjustable latch built into the magazine.
9: Hmm.
10: So you loosen the little set screw, you can move the latch point up, down a little bit, so you can set it specifically for your particular 22LR load.
9: Oh, wow.
10: So you can get the perfect presentation for the bolt to pick it up. So you can help to eliminate some of those feeding issues with the different bullet profiles. And, you know, does this bullet have a wax coating on it? This one
9: sure.
10: has a polymer coating on it. And so you can adjust for that. And just ignition. So that's another concern. Everyone knows rimfire ammo, you're going to get some misfires, and it's mm-hmm. not always the gun's fault, but how can we help to design that into the gun to eliminate that?
9: What do you do with a rimfire to like ensure ignition? Is it just hitting that rim harder, or like what are the...
10: No, so it's spreading out the forces.
9: Oh,
10: so
9: okay.
10: You've got, you know, a firing pin, everyone thinks it's just a small point that hits the rim, but if you make that a little bit longer or longer, wider, or in the case of what we found in one of our recent products, sometimes the primer material is not as consistent as it should be along that surface of that rim. So we made the firing pin taller to get further into the center of the cartridge as well.
9: Interesting.
10: Just, again, trying to design in some of those features to make sure the rifle goes bang every time you press that trigger.
9: Yeah, absolutely. So, what else is going on with Savage these days, even outside of rimfire? I mean, I know you have new products that you've introduced and new things in the works.
10: Yeah, so the big thing, 2026 at SHOT Show, we relaunched all of our 110 product. So the 110 rimfire was kind of baked into that just a little bit later. So we've talked length of pull adjustability a little bit, you know, just for the Rascals and whatnot. So that was almost 500 SKUs over the entire 110 product line. And baked into there with the 22LR introduction, we're now up to 35 chamberings in the 110. So it's truly something for everyone. But
9: are there any chamberings that are like kind of new, the new hot ones that you're trying to do?
10: Yep. So 22 aside, the six chamberings that we launched at SHOT Show, a lot of the new Hornady cartridges. So we have 22 ARC, 22 Creedmoor, 25 Creedmoor, 338 ARC, 6.8 Western, and 300 Hammer.
9: You know, it kind of ties into what we're doing here at Plinkapalooza. Mm-hmm. So we're talking about everybody loves shooting rim fires, the low recoil, it's fun to shoot. And then what's hot right now? It's 22 ARC, which is a center fire, but it's a 22. Yes. 25s, 6mm, which is a 24, you know, caliber. I mean, we're going smaller because they're more fun to shoot, but also you're able to stay in that scope, see your hits or see your misses, call your misses, make adjustments. It's one of those things that's kind of a trend in what we're seeing right now is let's go lower recoil, have more fun, shoot more ammo, become a better shooter. These are the trends happening in the world of guns. We'll be right back with more Gun Talk.
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1: Hi, this is Chuck Kenny, owner of Shasta Gas Propane. Have you been affected by some of the recent changes in business ownership here in Shasta and Tehama counties? These changes follow a national trend where national companies buy up locally owned small family companies and change the culture and staff and pricing

All right, welcome back to Gun Talk. The show continues. I'm your guest host, Ryan Gresham. Tom Gresham, he's out doing his thing. He's actually traveling on the road and needed a filler. So we are filling in, and hopefully you haven't changed the channel yet. We appreciate it. We were talking about cartridges. Obviously, we're talking a bunch about rimfires right now, but talking about other trends. And in first hour, I was talking about the guys from Lipsy's and talking about trends and kind of picking their brain about what they're seeing. As far as pistol cartridges go right now, it's kind of like settled that 9mm is by far the most popular cartridge in pistols and certainly in semi-autos. I mean, it's not really even a consideration. I mean, it's nine for every 10 of guns made, nine of them are probably in 9mm. But what's interesting and what they told me was, you know what number two is? Think about it. What's the number two pistol cartridge being sold right now in America? What's the number two trending pistol cartridge? It's not 380. It's not 45 ACP. And it's not one of the revolver cartridges like 357 or 38 Special. It is, ready? 10mm. And it's so funny because I know we've talked about 10mm on the show a lot. I know Tom is a big fan of it. And it's one of those cartridges that just has this cult following. And it's interesting because that has grown. It's simmered all along. It's simmered below the surface. People loving it. The Bren 10 or whatever they want to talk about. But 10 has not gone away. And it's interesting the trends that we're seeing right now, because if everyone's saying 9mm, now why go to 45 when you can kind of go to a 10? People were just used to shooting that stuff. Obviously, 10mm is a, if you're familiar with 40 Smith & Wesson, basically the 40 Smith & Wesson was just a 10mm shortened. So it had a little bit less power, a little bit less velocity. The other thing about 10 is it's really multi-purpose. You can use it for a lot of applications. Obviously, self-defense, yes, plenty of power. Now, one could argue that the reason 9mm is very popular for self-defense is because people shoot it well. It doesn't have punishing recoil. Very controllable, easy to shoot well. Maybe not as much for the 10. I mean, the 10's not ridiculous if you compare it to a 44 Magnum. However, it is more to control. It's more to hold on to on the gun. So, yes, certainly could be for self-defense, but hunting. People are getting kind of more interested in hunting with handguns. So a 10mm with the right ammo can be really great for that. And kind of along those with the right ammo thing is backcountry defense against larger predators. The backcountry defense, I mean, it's funny. Over the years, 31 years of doing Gun Talk, we always kind of chuckle because it's like, I need a bear gun. I need a bear defense gun. Where do you live? I live in Pensacola, Florida. Really? You need a bear defense gun? Okay, sure. Why not? If it helps you buy another gun, we are here to help you and enable you. Great enabler, right? But backcountry defense, there's a good case to be made for that. If you're carrying a secondary gun, a sidearm, when you're walking around the woods hunting with your rifle, there's a good case to be made for 10mm. You know, you think about some of the ones, I mean, pretty much all of the major handgun companies make a semi-automatic pistol in 10, whether that's Ruger or Glock, Smith & Wesson, Springfield Armory. And, you know, it's kind of nice having 12, 14, 15 rounds of 10mm versus 5 or 6 rounds of 44 Special or 44 Mag. Don't get me wrong, there's always a place in my heart for those cartridges as well. But with the right bullets, a good hard cast bullet, something that can really penetrate and do damage, it could be a lifesaver for backcountry. So yeah, 10mm is actually surpassed 45 ACP. It's hot right now, and if you don't have one, you might want to consider getting one.

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0: All right, welcome back to Gun Talk. I'm your guest host, Ryan Gresham, filling in for Tom this week. He is on the road, and we are doing the show from Gun Talk headquarters, actually. So down here in South Louisiana at Range Ready Studios. Range Ready Studios is the part of this place that puts on events. We put on classes that are open to the public classes. Yep, you can come here. You can train with us. You can learn to shoot pistols and rifles and a bunch of other stuff and get real proficient with it with our buddy Chris Serino, who runs the training program. But we also put on media events. We put on product launches. Obviously, you guys know we work with so many different companies within the world of guns. And we have a bunch of them here for an event this week. It's called Plinkapalooza, which really centers around rimfires. So 22s and even 17 HMRs and some other stuff, 22 mags. Rimfires is where, for a lot of us, where you start your shooting journey. You learn to shoot on those rimfires because they're low recoil, they're accurate, they're fun to shoot, they're low noise. And I think for a lot of us, is we come back, we circle back to those rimfires because it's where we start. It's JJ, I'm going to bring you in because we've got the man, the myth, the legend, and you guys listening may not realize, but you're talking to a legend right now. I listen to a legend. JJ, he is communications
1: yes.
0: with Federal Premium,
1: yep.
0: which, look, let's be honest. We always say if you work for an ammo company in the world of guns, you're everybody's buddy because you've got the sauce, man. What makes this stuff happen.
1: Yes, so I am the communications manager, the PR manager. So I work with all the media folks, editors, writers, influencers, TV hosts,
0: and Federal Premium
1: radio hosts.
0: Yeah, whatever the heck we are these days, YouTubers.
1: Yes,
0: Federal Premium, one of the bigger ammo companies out there.
1: Yes,
0: you guys really do it all. I mean, you do shot shell, you do center fire, you do pistol, you do rifle, and you do a ton of rim fire.
1: Yes. So Federal Ammunition, that's our name. As far as our website goes, it's Federal Premium.
0: Okay.
1: But the premium category of ammunition actually started in the late 70s. But we've always just been Federal cartridge,
0: sure.
1: And then Federal Ammunition. So we just call ourselves Federal,
0: Okay. Perfect.
1: But I think one of the biggest things that you were hitting on with rimfire is just, and why I think rimfire is so popular and also, deserves its own event like Plinkapalooza, would be just how many platforms it's on. I sat in the classroom this morning, and people were bringing out AR-15 platforms, pistol platforms. In the past, you would have, rimfire was always either a bolt gun or...
0: Right.
1: Mostly rifle. That's why 22 long rifle. But now in the last, 10, 15 years, how many different platforms there are.
0: Sure.
1: That you can shoot it from. And also you can buy, like for Smith & Wesson, you can buy a handgun that's in 22 long rifle and then a handgun that's in 9mm, the same handgun. It's just chamber different. So you can train, mm-hmm. can train with rimfire and then carry with center fire. So, that's why I think rimfire is so popular, just how many more platforms there were than when it first started 100
0: sure.
1: years ago.
0: And ammo, for rimfire, ammo is the heart of this stuff because the variety is wild. And I think that it's fair to say that you could do a lot more things with this ammo. You've got supersonic, you've got subsonic, you've got shorts, you've got... rat shot, I guess, is a one little weird category. But there's something in the performance of rimfire, and you have to find what your gun likes. Is that fair to say?
1: Yes, definitely. If you look at rimfire as a whole, that's what's so cool about rimfire is that, ammo in general, there's a cartridge, but then there's all the components of the cartridge.
0: Sure.
1: It's how the cartridge is loaded. So the different velocities the cartridge is loaded to, the different bullets. You can have flat nose bullets. You can have hollow point bullets. You can have segmenting hollow point bullets. You can have coated bullets. And then different grain weights with all that. They're all intended for different purposes. And ammunition as a whole is like that, especially center fire and handgun, but rimfire, you really see all those various differences.
0: Changing the ammo can change what you're really doing with it, right?
1: Absolutely, absolutely. And so Federal Ammunition we celebrated our 100th anniversary 4 years ago.
0: Okay.
1: So we're 104 now. And rimfire came on right away. Like, we started with shot shell, and then in 1922, rimfire came in 1923.
0: Oh, wow.
1: So we have been producing it for over 100 years. And a lot of those same loads, a lot of the loads, like you referred to, the CBs, or the shorts, you know, the longs and then the long rifle, you know, those different cartridges, those were all there and started in 1923. And we are loading some of the same ones.
0: That's amazing.
1: Still for 100 years. So, I mean, we still have all those, a variety, but for Federal, you really do have, you know, your base loads, your champion 745 loads and that kind of thing. If you really want to go into the huge variety of rimfire and the history of rimfire, then that CCI is the rimfire king. We can talk CCI in a different episode if you want.
0: Yeah, absolutely. CCI kind of a sister company.
1: They are sister companies, yes.
0: You guys are definitely have the knowledge and the history with rimfire. After the break, I want to talk about, there's a lot of new things in talking about projectiles being loaded in rimfires that kind of changes the way we think about what a rimfire can do.
1: Yes.
0: We're going to talk about that right after this.
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0: Hey, welcome back to Gun Talk. I'm your guest host, Ryan Gresham, filling in for Tom this week. And we are at an event called Plinkapalooza, and we're talking with a bunch of different companies about rimfires. And my guest right now is J.J. Reich from Federal. J.J., we were talking before the break about, you know, in the old days, even, I'm not that old, I guess, but just going back a couple decades, when you think about shooting 22s, shooting rimfires, you know, you go, oh, I'll go grab a brick and go out there and load it up and shoot it. And I mean, honestly, you probably didn't think a whole lot about the bullet. It was like, okay, we're going to go shoot soup cans, or we're going to go maybe do some hunting, some squirrel hunting or whatever. But it was kind of like, yeah, I mean, whatever, it's supersonic or hypersonic or whatever the marketing said. But it was kind of just like load it up and go for it. But I feel in the last, I don't know, 5 or plus years, there's stuff that I'm like, okay, wait a minute. You guys are loading stuff that's self-defense loads, hunting loads. There's a lot of new changes.
1: Yes. So the self-defense, which at this event we're going to be shooting ballistic gel blocks. So that's pretty cool.
0: Yeah, that's going to be amazing. I can't wait to see it.
1: Yeah, so there are some people who want to carry 22 long rifle or a 22 mag, and it's either because of strength limitations in their hands, or, you know, wanting something that's more comfortable to shoot, things like that. So we wanted to give options for that. So our self-defense option is what's called punch. Mm-hmm. And so the 22 bullet on that would be a solid bullet. It's a nickel-plated solid bullet. It's not going to expand much, but it's going to get your penetration.
0: More penetration.
1: So, yeah, okay. So you want, for any self-defense load, you want something that opens up, or mushroom, so to speak, that actually has that expansion to create a larger wound channel. And then you also want depth to make sure it's getting far enough into the vitals. You are limited with rimfire, obviously, with size.
0: Sure.
1: So you can have, there's two schools of thought there. You either want the expansion, or you want the penetration depth. So the Federal punch, that is a hard bullet, nickel-plated, is going to give you the penetration. If you want something more of an expansion, then you want to go to Federal sister company or affiliate company, CCI, and they have something called Uppercut, and that's a 22 long rifle that will do the expansion on that.
0: Oh, okay. Different bullets, different designs.
1: Exactly. Yep, and different two different schools of thought.
0: Sure.
1: For what you want a defensive bullet.
0: Is there any idea of what punch does into gelatin typically?
1: Yeah, it's just going to punch it.
0: It's
1: just going to give
0: so to
1: you
0: speak.
1: It's just going to give you the penetration depth.
0: Okay. So, I mean, and people will hear this if they're into this, if you carry, and you go like, oh my gosh, 22s for carrying. But I mean, the fact of the matter is, it's, people say it all the time, but it is true. Better to have a gun than not have a gun when you need something, when something bad is happening.
1: Yes.
0: And there are a lot of very small 22s that might be a little pocket gun that's kind of a, maybe it's not your normal everyday carry situation, but it's an option. And like you said, there are people who, they're more comfortable with that. I'd rather you carry that with good ammo, like punch,
1: exactly,
0: than carry nothing.
1: Right.
0: You know, you're
1: right.
0: Thinking about your loved ones, your mom or your wife or whatever that might be. Like, hey, listen, this is something they're comfortable shooting. They can put all the shots on target. Okay, that's great.
1: Yep. If it doesn't hit the target, it's not going to matter anyway.
0: Yeah, so, it's great.
1: You know, so our job isn't to help people make that decision. Our job is to give them the options and the products that would work for them in the situation that they decide to do. So, you know, you'd want a personal defense bullet for that application. If you're varmint hunting with a 22LR, then you want a varmint bullet. Now, a varmint bullet is going to be something that really just kind of blows up. You know, they say explosive performance. What that means is the bullet is constructed to, as soon as it hits, it is to just break apart, right?
0: Okay.
1: So if you are, you know, varmint is prairie dog, so to speak, or anything that, you know.
0: And that's really designed to reduce ricochet, right?
1: Well, it's more designed to have that deadly explosion on that. See,
0: on a small,
1: on a varmint, something that you're not going to eat.
0: Right.
1: That you just want to die quickly. And, you know, if you're trying to squirrel hunt, then, and you want the meat, then you're going to be using more of a small game, a bullet that's going to have that traditional
0: expansion. See, guys, I told you, you gotta pick the right ammo for the job.
1: Yes.
0: Right?
1: So if you're squirrel hunting and you pick like a full metal jacket bullet or a target bullet, mm-hmm. it'll hit the squirrel and go zip right through the squirrel, and it's not gonna release any of its ballistic potential. It's not going to release
0: chances that you might not harvest that game. You might lose it.
1: Right. Yeah. You want something that's going to, you know, give that shock or, you know, give that, So it expands a little bit and kills the squirrel right away.
0: Sure.
1: Doesn't zip through it and the squirrel
0: sure.
1: runs away and guns in a hole, you know, find it. Right. So you don't want to shoot target ammunition at something that you want to, you know, that you're hunting, you want to eat. You don't want to shoot varmint ammunition at that, because then the whole thing is going to be kind of basically explosion.
0: Well, JJ, there's a trend right now in super accurate and even sort of long range rimfire.
1: Yes.
0: Long range 22.
1: Yes.
0: Are you guys doing some loads for that type of stuff?
1: Yeah, so we do have some competition ammunition that we, for pistol, because pistol mm-hmm. is a big thing for competition.
0: Absolutely.
1: The longer range rifle type of stuff, we always say our green tag. So
0: okay.
1: Standard velocity is a rimfire round that has been very popular with people who, you know, shoot for accuracy.
0: Right.
1: And it's the standard velocity. I think it's... I feel stupid for not knowing off the top of my head, but I think it's 1200 or 1250
0: okay.
1: for
0: yeah.
1: standard velocity. So that's the muzzle velocity. And then green tag, the cool thing about green tag, and I'm talking CCI, by the way.
0: Okay.
1: So for the green tag, basically standard velocity came out, and then they do a bunch of when reloading it to test to see where it is in that velocity spec.
0: Mm-hmm.
1: Cause you have to hit a certain velocity spec to be SAMI spec, to be
0: sure.
1: The right cartridge to be sent out. But anyway, or you have your own internal, velocity specs that you want to meet when you're creating the consistency of the ammo you want.
0: Yeah. You have to have consistency, especially
1: absolutely.
0: When you're talking about target shooting and accuracy. Because especially in the accuracy that's expected from a competitor, changes in velocity, you know, a big deviation can make the difference.
1: Absolutely. Absolutely. So standard velocity is always great. It's got a really nice range of the specifications that it can hit. But green tags are a lot smaller. So the specifications
0: okay.
1: of hitting green tags is a lot smaller. And really, when they're loading standard velocity and they're testing lots, and a lot of ammunition is getting into that smaller range of specifications, then they were, the olden days, they just took this green sticker and slapped it on that, and then they just would send it out. And so then you'd have your standard velocity, and then you'd have your standard velocity with the green sticker. And so then they just started calling it green sticker, green tag, and
0: yeah.
1: that's how green tag came about. But
0: really?
1: That would be CCI's best ammunition for, you know, shooting longer range.
0: What about just, are there any tips or maybe perhaps product lines when you're talking about accuracy? Because I think people think 22s, okay, we're plinking, we're shooting cans or whatever, but like, what are the accuracy expectations when you really get down to an accurate gun in a good rest? I mean, what could somebody expect to shoot, and maybe what would be some good options for them?
1: I mean, everyone's chasing that, you know, 1 minute, you know, one MOA or that 1 inch
0: mm-hmm.
1: group. Like that's
0: even with rimfire.
1: That's really good,
0: yeah.
1: even with rimfire too. But rimfire has always been kind of like a 50 yard type thing. But now 100 yards is not uncommon.
0: Yep.
1: And even longer is not uncommon. You know, we talked about your standard ammunition, federal ammunition, and you talked about the premium ammunition. So premium ammunition, the difference between standard and premium is more premium components.
0: Okay.
1: So maybe a nickel plated case, you know, a better, copper plated bullet, you know, better, more consistent powders, you know, more of the premium components goes into the premium line
0: yeah.
1: of ammunition. It's the same with center fire. It's the same with handgun. And it's the same with rimfire. So if you are trying to get more accuracy or more consistency, then you always want to spend a little bit more to get the more premium, you know, component ammunition.
0: I mean, you think about it. I mean, one of the biggest sports in the Olympics is shooting. And yes. I mean, rimfires, that's something that when you think about what's possible with this.
1: Sure.
0: Yeah, it could be incredibly accurate.
1: Yeah, so and Federal's history did help with all of that 22 long rifle in the Olympics.
0: Really?
1: Yes, in the 90s and 80s and 90s, I believe. And that's how gold medal came about.
0: So. Well, I wanted you to bring that up because that's one that when we're signing in and we're getting all this stuff ready, Chris Serino, who, you know, I end up tasking him with a lot of this.
1: Yes.
0: He says, well, let me see if this gun really shoots. And he loads that in the gun.
1: Yes, yes. So, you know, we that's the whole 80s, 90s with the and the Olympic gold medals that we helped win and that kind of thing. That really helped get our rimfire and improved and upgraded and it helped with that premium, you know, branding for yeah. that. But again, this is for different components, different testing procedures, different accuracy specifications for the engineering team, all that. So it's really cool to be part of that history too.
0: It's amazing. JJ, so what's your first memory of shooting a rimfire?
1: First memory of shooting a rimfire. Well, I mean, for me, it's like, that's what we all passed our hunter safety test with.
0: Yeah.
1: You know, when we were 12, you know, so I mean, getting my hunter safety certificate when I was 12 was a huge deal for me.
0: Like, yeah.
1: I remember having to go into the classrooms.
0: That big first certification where you're, you know, I think my dad even dropped me off by myself. And you're in this room full of some kids and some adults. And you've got this grown-up teacher. And you're thinking, I got to pay attention.
1: Because,
0: one, you know, you want to pass it because you want to be able to go hunting or whatever, right?
1: Yep.
0: But it's just, it's a whole lot of fun. JJ, thanks for being with us. This is fun. I mean, Plinkapalooza, we're reinvigorating the fun of rimfires at this event. And we'll be back with more gun talk, more rimfire talk, right after this.

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1: The only real estate agent I trust right here in Redding and Shasta County is Josh Barker with Josh Barker Real Estate. Now, thanks for joining me today.
2: Thanks for having me, Sean.
1: And what are some of the biggest challenges that you have had with sellers when it comes to determining the right price for their home?
2: Well, that's a good question. We get it a lot, actually. And I can tell you that every owner, including me when I'm selling something, we always want more than it's worth. And I think most people know that. So I think what it is really taking the time to sit down and thoughtfully go through the comparables that are similar to yours that have sold recently and do the very best you can to be realistic. If I was a buyer in today's market and I was viewing three or four homes that are similar, which one would stand out to have the most features and benefits for the price?
1: All right. Thanks for keeping us up to date.
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0: Hey, welcome back to Gun Talk. I'm your guest host, Ryan Gresham, filling in for Tom this week. He is on the road, but kind of so are we. We're actually recording this show at the Gun Talk headquarters. And we're putting on an event called Plinkapalooza, all centered around rimfire. So that's kind of the subject of the day. And we'll be posting some of these videos online. So make sure to go follow Gun Talk on YouTube, Facebook, X, Instagram. We're actually filming this episode of Gun Talk. And so we'll be posting some of these interviews and clips. You guys can go check that out. But they can't keep us down, guys. You just keep subscribing, keep following, keep ringing that bell. What are the things that the YouTubers say these days? You know, do that, and then you'll be able to stay in touch with us. But our guest up on the show right now, Marty Vanderheiden, did I say it sort of right?
1: Yes.
0: From Volkhortsen Firearms. And Volkhortsen is for people who love really nice rim fires. They know you guys, right?
1: Right. Yep.
0: But, you know, it's a smaller company, not maybe the names of like a Smith & Wesson or some of those guys out there. But you've kind of become this name in the gun culture when they say, okay, now I'm ready to move up to something real special. You're one of the guys that they think of. So talk about, where did Volkhortsen start and where is it now?
1: So it started back in like 1974. We've been in business about 52 years. Tom Volkhortsen started it. He started out as just bluing guns and tinkering with guns and stocks and upgrading some things on his friend's stuff. And then he got into, actually, believe it or not, revolvers.
0: Okay.
1: And he was doing a lot of revolvers. And if, like I said, if you ever see one or find one, I would grab it.
0: A Volkhortsen revolver.
1: Yes. And,
0: that's great.
1: I mean, they're prestige. I mean, they're awesome. So when he got into that, but then he started messing around with 22s out of just one of his buddies. He had one and just wasn't working. So he started working on it. He got it going, and they were like, next thing you know, another buddy would drop one off. Another buddy would drop one off. And that's how it just started kind of going. And it's kind of a funny story. I know Scott tells me all the time about Tom went over to Brownells, which is close by us. It's like 2.5 hours from us.
0: Yeah, you guys are in Iowa?
1: Yep.
0: Okay.
1: And he told, I believe it was Frank Brownell.
0: Probably Frank.
1: Yeah, it was either Frank or even Frank's dad or something back then, and said, this is what I'm going to do, and this is my barrel I want to go with. And they're like, there's no way you're going to be able to sell that for that price. He's like, well, we're going to try. And we've come a long ways since then. So
0: what was the first barrel for?
1: It was just for a Ruger, just a standard 10/22 Ruger replacement barrel.
0: Yeah, that's what I thought.
1: Yep.
0: And so started out making barrels for 22s. What was it about 22s? Because you guys are known as this 22 rifles and pistols. You guys make these fancy 22s. Why 22s?
1: Because nobody dealt with anything with the 22s. You just went to, I think it was Sears or Montgomery Ward's or
0: right,
1: coast to coast, and just picked one up, and you know, on the farm or something like that. But
0: it was just a sledgehammer.
1: Nobody got into those much. So Tom was like, "Well, if nobody's involved in it, we should get involved in it." So
0: yeah, find the white space. Yeah. I like it.
1: Yeah.
0: So you know, fast forward. I mean, you guys over the years have made a lot of things. What are you kind of known for these days?
1: We're still known for like our accuracy, precision, everything like that. Lightweight. We were like some of the first companies that ever to come out with like a carbon fiber barrel to lighten everything up. So we're more of like on target precision accuracy, but we have a lot of people that shoot competition with all of our rifles and pistols.
0: Is it more on the accuracy side, or is it more on the speed side? There's a little bit of
1: Majority was all on accuracy.
0: Okay.
1: And then the speed came because of the lightweight stuff that we did. You know, different uppers, different barrels, lightweight barrels. We have good triggers, pulls, and accuracy, you know, stuff like that, which helps with accuracy.
0: Yeah.
1: You know, 2 pound, 2.25 pound trigger pull, crisp trigger pull. So, I mean, that helps with everything with accuracy and speed.
0: What type of accuracy should someone expect out of their 22 rifle?
1: It'd be like sub-MOA.
0: Really?
1: Or something like that, yep.
0: Which was, in the past, was kind of like unheard of.
1: Right. A lot of it back in the past was, you know, 2.5. Three.
0: Minute of squirrel, sort of.
1: Yes.
0: Yeah, if he's a big squirrel.
1: If he's a big squirrel, aim for the body.
0: Yeah. Center of mass.
1: Yes.
0: Yeah.
1: Yes.
0: Well, Marty, you're also someone who builds these guns, and building this level of gun, there's a lot that goes into it. There's a lot of stuff that's kind of behind the scenes or inside that people maybe can't see.
1: Yeah.
0: What goes into building these guns? What are some of the things that maybe you guys do differently?
1: So we're actually, I mean, we're still a small company. I mean, we're just under 30 employees there.
0: Okay.
1: So the way I look at it is every gun I build, I'm building it for that person. I'm not building it for, you know, to go out on a rack at a store. It's actually going for a customer. So it takes a lot of pride, I believe. And, you know, we only have probably, I think, 5 builders.
0: Okay.
1: So we have 2 that do pistols mainly and 3 that do rifle. And so every one, we're making it for that one person. So we take a little bit of pride into what we do. So, I mean, we still do some hand polishing of barrels and stuff like that. So everything looks good. We you know, laser engraved stuff. So when we're putting it together, we're putting it together not only for that person, but we're putting it together for us because we're standing behind it. We know who makes that gun. So every gun that gets sent out gets a card, who built it. That way we know exactly everything about that.
0: There's a lot of pride that goes into that.
1: Yeah, yeah.
0: Tell me about the people that work there, because it seems like, I mean, that's kind of a specialized piece of knowledge to know how to build these guns that are not just, like you said, they're not just squirting out a gun, you know, once a minute or something like that. There's a little bit more care that goes into these.
1: Yeah, and the nice thing about, like, every gun that we do build, the person that's building them, we're literally putting the bolt together ourselves. We're putting the trigger guard together ourselves. We're grabbing the barrel. We're polishing the barrel, assembling everything ourselves. So we have a really good team out there that puts them together. Courtney Snyder, Dan Overmull, Tim Cook, and Chad Huffman. I mean, we have a great team. We work together. So, I mean, positive attitudes. And sometimes we bounce things off each other, too, about what we could do better and stuff like that.
0: We'll be right back with more Gun Talk.
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0: Hey, welcome back to Gun Talk. You guys brought some, sent some interesting guns to this event for Palinkapalooza. Yep. I was telling you, they were shooting a variety of them. Can you talk about, you know, we kind of have the little bitty carbine guy. We have the big 17 HMRs. Yep. Talk about those guns specifically.
1: So we brought, you want to talk about the pistols? Everything we brought.
0: Right?
1: We brought a 4.5 Mamba, which is our 4.5-inch barrel with a compensator on it. The nice thing about it has a pick rail on it, so it has iron sights on it, but you can always add a red dot onto that.
0: Yep.
1: So we have our lightweight pistol bolt in there now, which works really good with the suppressors and stuff like that.
0: Okay. So that's kind of tuned for running with a suppressor?
1: Yep.
0: Okay.
1: Yep. But it'll run otherwise any other just normal way, a plinking or competition or anything like
0: gotcha.
1: That. So like all the internal parts are, we use the Mark IV lower, which is Ruger's lower. But we take all the parts out of it, and we have all of our EDM parts and all that stuff put in it, plus our bolt, the uppers are. So we kind of unmask it all, and we put all the goods.
0: Put your stuff in.
1: Yeah.
0: And customize it.
1: Yep.
0: Now, what about this little carbine?
1: Yeah, so we have an Envy, which is, it has a pistol brace and stuff like that on it. It's considered a pistol because
0: of the barrel length. It's a pistol
1: with
0: a brace.
1: With the brace because of the length of the barrel and stuff like that. The one I have here today will be a 9-inch barrel, but we do offer a 6-inch barrel on that.
0: That's the one laying on the table that caught my eye because it just seems so handy. Because is the brace, it's a foldable brace as well?
1: Yes.
0: So, I mean, that becomes a very compact package when it folds down.
1: Perfect in a backpack or something like that if you're going out somewhere.
0: And semi-auto.
1: Semi-auto.
0: What kind of mags does it use?
1: Ruger 10, or, you know, just the Ruger 10/22 magazines.
0: Okay. So millions of them out there.
1: Yep.
0: And
1: exactly.
0: You get a flat, a flush one or a real long one.
1: Yeah, you can get the BX-25, you know, stuff like that.
0: Yep. Perfect. Very good.
1: Yeah.
0: And then you're also doing 17 HMR guns, right?
1: Yeah, 17 HMR and 22 mag. And
0: okay.
1: I believe we brought here is a I-fluted 22 mag is the one we brought.
0: How is doing the 22 mag or 17 HMR, how much different is that than dealing with 22? Is it trickier?
1: A little bit, yeah, because with the 22 mag and the 17 HMR, if you know, like in the past, Ruger has some issues with that. Tom found a way around that. To make them reliable and stuff like that with the bolt. We have to do a little bit something different with. We have a different hammer for that compared to our 10/22 hammer.
0: Okay.
1: And spring. So we have a few different setups, but otherwise it's pretty much put together as same as our 22s. We just have different components inside.
0: If somebody's looking at, okay, I want to get one of these, I'm not sure if I want a 22 or a 22 mag or a 17 HMR, if they come to you and say, Marty, what do you think? You know, like, how do you choose?
1: I'm kind of a 22 mag guy.
0: Okay.
1: So I like the 22. I don't know. It was like my first gun that Tom built me.
0: Okay.
1: When I started working there. So I've always liked it. It's going to knock down what I'm shooting, raccoons, stuff like that.
0: Well, especially if it's in a bigger, heavier gun, like one of the ones we have here. I mean, that sucker doesn't move at all.
1: Right.
0: When you're shooting on a bench, it's a tack driver.
1: Right. Yeah. And the 17 is nice. I mean, that bolt is fast.
0: Mm-hmm.
1: It's just, in my opinion, if you got some wind out there at 150,
0: I mean, the difference in weight of bullet makes a difference at that point.
1: Right. Yes.
0: Yeah, I will say also, you know, you don't think of, and I wouldn't say any rimfire is necessarily loud, but a 22 mag or a 17, it's got a crack to it.
1: Yes.
0: That you go, wow, wait a minute, oh, this is a rimfire, but it's moving.
1: Right. Yeah. Exactly. I mean, you can go out and shoot your 22, but you grab that 22 mag or the 17 HMR. There is a difference.
0: Yeah, you notice it.
1: Yes.
0: Yeah, absolutely.
1: Yep.
0: Yeah, absolutely. That's fun. I mean, Marty, what else have you guys been up to over there at Volk?
1: We got a few things, you know, like the Envy I was talking about. We're actually looking at doing our own conversion of the takedown model on that.
0: That'd be
1: cool. So we're going to use that platform to do a takedown model.
0: Make it even smaller, right?
1: Yeah. Yep. Yep. Be able to take it down and everything like that. Something with the SBR kind of style, stuff like that. So
0: yeah.
1: And like I said, I mentioned our lightweight bolt that we the new lightweight bolt we came out for our pistols. And trying to think of anything else. But yeah.
0: I mean, always new things in the works, right?
1: Yeah. Yeah, we always got something in the works. We do have a new chassis coming out also that's going to be included with that Envy.
0: Okay.
1: So
0: tell me about that. The chassis that you guys are doing?
1: Yeah, we're actually doing it right in-house. Normally, we kind of outsource that stuff, but we're doing this one right in-house. We have them all machined, ready to go. They got sent off for anodizing, so when we get back, hopefully they're back. And
0: the chassis thing is hot these days. Yes. I mean, everybody's wanting a chassis gun, and they look cool. I mean, and they're fun to shoot. Marty, thanks for being on with us.
1: Thank you. Appreciate that.
0: Volk Courtson Firearms, if you haven't heard of them, now you have. This is kind of not your standard 22. I mean, we think of a 22 as, a little, cheapy gun that you buy in some big box store. But if you want to step up to something that looks different and shoots great, Volk Courtson Firearms, a great one to look at. Small company right there in the Midwest. Yeah, Volk Courtson. I mean, a lot of times we think of 22s as budget-friendly rifles and pistols. They don't have to break the bank, but sometimes you want to step up and get something really nice. We'll be right back.
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4: 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If we don't have your new system installed within 72 hours of booking, we'll pay you $500 cash. 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

years on the air. And just to give you like a little background, like our approach with this stuff is we love all things guns. Very broad in it. We talk about gun rights. We talk about what I call the gun nerd side of this, comparing ballistics and comparing rifles. But then we also talk about the self-defense. And that's the reality for a lot of people. That's why they buy a gun. That's where they start. Some of you listening to this, you started because you started as a kid. I mean, your dad hunted or shot guns, your uncle, your grandpa, whoever introduced you to it. And along those lines, if you're someone who's into this, there are a lot of people out there who are not opposed to guns, but they just don't know anything about it at all. And they don't, maybe they didn't grow up in a household where dad was a gun guy. And so you could be that safe, responsible friend who invites people to the range, who shows them how to do it the right way, perhaps start with a 22 and get them comfortable with it and show them how fun it is. Because, you know, if you don't have that person to hold your hand and show you the way, it's really easy to not take that step. It's really easy to not buy that gun or get a little training and get proficient. So just encourage you, if you're listening to this and you're the gun enthusiast in your crowd, at your work, whatever, do those things. Invite people to do it. You know, we talk about trends and things we're seeing these days. One of the trends that we keep seeing is double stack 1911s. And 1911 pistol, the 45 auto, John Browning's creation. They're fantastic. And then the double stacks are really not new. I mean, Para Ordnance brought that out, gosh, maybe 20 or 30 years ago. But they've just become hot again in the last several years. And it's an interesting trend because I think it's a trend that's a bigger one for the world of guns, which is guns as a fun hobby. You know, we talk about where it's all serious. What is this gun for? What is it good for? Is it good for carry? Is it good for hunting? Is it going to stop a bear? Well, that's great. That's the serious side of guns. But there is a trend, especially I think in the younger crowd, you know, the under 40, under 30 crowd, where guns as a fun hobby. And it's not about whether this is going to be the right thing for carry or this is going to be, it's just about going to the range, shooting things that are fun to shoot. And a double stack 1911 definitely fills that need. I mean, because they are a joy to shoot. They're heavy, they have a good trigger, they don't have a lot of recoil, they hold plenty of ammo, you can trick them out, and let's be honest, you can kind of look cool on the gram, on social media, because with the right gun, maybe with a muzzle brake or a comp or something, they don't have a lot, much muzzle flip, so they look pretty cool. One of the things that I don't know, and it's an interesting debate to think about, is people carrying the double stack 1911, because I know people do it. There's got to be somebody. But man, if you think about an all metal gun that's a 5-inch barrel, that, and I know they have smaller ones. Staccato has smaller ones. Springfield Armory has smaller ones. SDS has smaller ones. But it's a lot of weight. You know, you're talking about 13 to 20 rounds of 9 in the gun. That adds a lot of weight to it as well. So is it something you would really carry? If it is, I would say it's something you got to train with. You got to really practice with. You're talking about a gun with a thumb safety. You're talking about a gun that has a shorter trigger press. That's okay as long as you are proficient and train with that gun. But it's just something to consider, because obviously the quote-unquote traditional carry guns, the striker fire polymer stuff, that's what they're made for. They're pretty lightweight. A lot of them are smaller for carry, and they're easy to shoot. But it's fun. It might be one that you want to pick up. Double stack 1911s. If you don't have one, take a look.

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2: News this hour from Town Hall. I'm Keith Peters in Washington. Rededicate 250, a national jubilee of prayer, praise, and thanksgiving was held at Washington's National Mall, attracting thousands of people today. The event was billed as a national gathering calling believers across America to unite in worship, repentance, prayer, and gratitude. Among the speakers today were clergymen from across the country and Trump administration officials, such as Secretary of State Marco Rubio, Defense Secretary Pete Hegseth, and via video, Vice President J.D. Vance, who told the crowd he's encouraged to see faith growing among young Americans.
3: Defying predictions, the experts said that religion and faith were dying. Today, a wave of young Americans is returning to the pews. And we know that they're looking for meaning, for authority, for direction, and of course, for closeness with God.
2: President Trump was also heard by video. There's been a jet collision in Idaho.
4: An air show organizer says four crew members ejected after the two Navy jets collided Sunday during the Gunfighter Skies air show in Idaho. Emergency crews responded after the planes collided at the Mountain Home Air Force Base in western Idaho, about 50 miles south of Boise. All four of the crew members from the planes were able to eject safely. That's according to Kim Sykes, marketing director with Silver Wings of Idaho, which helped to plan the show. The base said in a social media post that it was locked down following the incident. John Scott reporting.
2: Officials in Austin, Texas say two people are in custody and a third suspect is being sought in at least 10 random shootings that left four people hurt in the city over the weekend. Authorities ordered residents of a large part of southern Austin to shelter in place on Sunday, but lifted that order Sunday afternoon. More at townhall.com.
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2: The USS Gerald R. Ford has returned home to Virginia. Bob Agnew reports.
6: The world's largest aircraft carrier is back at port at Naval Station Norfolk after an 11-month deployment. That's the longest since the Vietnam War. The Ford supported the U.S. war with Iran and the capture of Venezuelan President Nicolas Maduro. Defense Secretary Pete Hegseth was on hand for the arrival Saturday of the carrier group, which included the destroyer USS Bainbridge as well. Bob Agnew reporting.
2: Authorities say a driver crashed into multiple cars and pedestrians in Oakland, California late Saturday night, killing three people. The crash happened shortly after 11 p.m. Three people were pronounced dead at the scene and five others were injured. The Oakland Fire Department says two of those injured are in critical condition. News and analysis at townhall.com. From Washington, I'm Keith Peters. Federal investigators have released some preliminary findings in last month's deadly crash of a small plane in Texas.
7: The Cessna 421C, carrying five people to a pickleball tournament near Austin, broke apart in midair. It took off from Amarillo on April 30th, about 9:10 p.m., crashed 2 hours later, roughly 40 miles southwest of Austin. The pilot and all four passengers died. The investigation found the pilot had reported problems with the plane's anti-icing system during the flight. Investigators say they found pieces of the plane across a 1.25-mile debris field. Rich Thomason reporting.